0: This is the Asia Trade. We're counting down to Asia's major market opens with that strong risk on handoff coming off from Wall Street. Heidi, of course, we had pressure easing on oil prices. We had lower yields. And of course, that AI rally, an explosion when it came to the Philadelphia Semiconductor Index, AMD, topping that $1 trillion market cap, and all to do with Meta's new Muse agent.
1: We're seeing a little bit of holiday FOMO action here in Asia, but certainly we're being well supported by maybe a bit of a pullback sustained in oil prices. The mood music when it comes to Trump and Xi and those preparatory talks and into the Thursday leaders talk broadly sounding positive, right? Perhaps expectations are fairly low in terms of deliverables, but it's certainly all helping support the broader mood in these markets.
0: There was plenty of news to move the markets here in Japan. Too bad we're closed away on Silver Week holidays. I mean, the typhoon yesterday was really terrible. So I think people will start traveling today when it comes to Japan. We are still watching the Japanese yen, though, because we're still holding at that 157 level against the U.S. dollar. A lot to do with, of course, what's happening on the other side with the greenback now seeing its best week in more than 3 months. We have seen the volatility also starting to fall for the Japanese yen. In fact, more bullish interest when it comes to the Japanese currency. We saw options turn more bullish, but at the same time, we have seen that implied volatility collapse. So perhaps markets now pricing out the possibility of that intervention shock, especially after we saw that rate check reports coming from last week. And after that BOJ rate hike, we're holding at that 157 level against the greenback. Take a look at how South Korea is also opening, because we had seen those gains in the previous session, and not surprising. We could see another very positive day when it comes to the Kospi, up more than 2% at the moment. All to do with what I mentioned earlier. We had the Philadelphia Semiconductor Index gaining for a fifth consecutive session. Of course, all of that positivity around Meta and Muse. And just because potentially this could be real tangible evidence that the $200 billion plus of investments that Meta has put into AI is finally paying off. What does that mean for semiconductors across Asia that are supplying some of that backbone for the AI infrastructure? And you can see those gains in Samsung and SK Hynix. The Korean won also not doing much right now, but we are watching for any volatility, Heidi, given that the BOK has now started testing its 24-hour won payment system.
1: Yeah, take a look, share at what we're watching when it comes to one of those supportive elements for these broader markets. And it is really that stabilization in oil prices. We've had a 4-day slump now, and we are seeing Brent crude pretty much unchanged, but still above that $100 level. That's sitting coming as we see some evidence that the observed loadings out of Saudi Arabia may be moving into the Strait of Hormuz. And we have really looking out for more progress on the diplomatic front as well. President Xi, of course, meeting with President Trump later on this week. Whether that should come up in terms of what China could potentially do to help will be one of the elements that we're watching there. New York traded crude about just about 0.2%. In Australia, we're watching for potentially a little bit of a flatness in the curve as we get a couple of RBA speakers, including Governor Bullock will be speaking a little bit later in the afternoon today. And this really coming as these expectations for a more hawkish path ahead for the RBA continue to solidify. ANZ is just the latest one to now see that move with a couple of more rate hikes before we get to the end of the year. For more, we're joined by Bloomberg equity strategist Sunny Bhangia. So obviously tech is in another moment this week. How much of it is also kind of, I guess, a positioning ahead of holidays, maybe a bit of that FOMO trade there as well. But the relief is clearly there when it comes to the Muse story.
2: Yeah, the Muse story is, in a way, Meta's open claw moment, where open claw was an open source assistant. Now Meta is trying to bring that to its 3.6 billion daily active users. And, you know, the downloads on the App Store for so many days at number one is starting to gather a lot of interest. And as we know, these agentic systems are very semiconductor intensive, particularly CPU intensive, which is why we had such a big broad move across the CPU stocks yesterday. And they sort of led the semiconductor rally, which is now boding well for, you know, strong start in Asia today in the memory names, but also in Taiwan, which is looking to break out.
1: What do you make of the Amazon block?
2: Yeah, I think that's very fascinating. To me, this is potentially a start of a digital fight. Who owns the customer? You know, historically, it's obviously been companies like Amazon, which have built a great loyalty with the customer through excellent shipping and delivery. But now, in terms of the agentic world we go into, where AIs are taking action on behalf of the user, the AI is just going to search the web and find the best particular option. And Shopify has made it very clear that they want to be in a partnership with Meta. Opens the door for more partnerships with PDD and Temu, potentially Sea Limited. And Amazon's really drawing the lines pretty quickly, saying that they're not interested.
1: We're also watching, of course, these conversations expected between the US and China and AI. What's happened so far is they've agreed on this reporting mechanism. There'll be an US-China AI dialogue. Are there expectations from the markets in terms of what we could get?
2: Yeah, I think the expectations are quite low. So I think what's being announced is seen as positive. And I think the major element of it will be, what agreement does the US and China reach on AI safety? Whether there will be some joint effort to prevent a cybersecurity hack, ensure malicious participants don't get access to Chinese models or US models for that reason. I mean, any cooperation is good. But does it open the door for wired scale adopt, you know, allowing NVIDIA to sell its best chips into China? I don't think so.
0: Bloomberg Equity Strategist Sunny Bhangia there. And actually, let's stay with those conversations on China, because U.S. and Chinese officials have given upbeat assessments of preliminary talks ahead of Xi's state visit. But Trade Representative Jamieson Greer told Bloomberg that the two sides remain divided on the terms of a trade truce extension.
3: We will continue to have discussions about that. Our sense is we aren't going to have the extension today. But again, we still have some time before that happens. So my expectation is we'll continue talking, and I think both sides want it. I think a lot of it is because China has created this uncertainty. They've limited rare earth exports. They've controlled them. We monitor them. And I think just saying, you know, we have full trust and full confidence in each other at this point, I think is a little naive. We have a good relationship. President Xi and President Trump have a good relationship, but we need these extensions or other things to go incrementally to make sure that there's compliance.
0: Let's go live to Washington now, and our chief North Asia correspondent, Stephen Engel, joins us. I mean, despite what USTR Greer has said, we have heard from Secretary Bessent as well that his talks with the top trade negotiator of China, Li Qiangang, actually were very successful. So how are we setting up for this summit?
4: Yeah, I think we're in a little bit of that news flow lull right now in between that high profile meeting, which I was at, well, outside the building yesterday in New York City, of course, between He Lifeng and Scott Bessent. Jamieson Greer was there, of course, and Li Qiangang, as you said, the top trade negotiator out under the State Council for the Chinese, as you're seeing them enter J.P. Morgan Chase, where the venue of those talks yesterday. So you had the news flow coming out of that. Now you saw the rounds to the media talk shows. Scott Bessent has been talking to a number of different media. We obviously had Jamieson Greer there. So they're kind of setting the stage for the big summit coming up in 3 days' time, and finding those deliverables, obviously. And I think, and I agree with Sunny there, was saying that those deliverables are not necessarily going to be the big ticket items. I do not think that there's going to be major movements on relaxation of the export controls on chips. I don't think, even though Donald Trump has mentioned EVs, that he'd be open to having Chinese EV makers produce in America, as long as they're not imported and as long as they use American workers. I think that's too big a fish to fry at this time. Right now, it's about finding common ground and where they can find common ground to extend the truce. But then even that has some difference of opinions. As Jamieson Greer just said, they're looking at maybe, if there is an extension, it would be as little as 3 month extension, renewable. Of course, Jamieson Greer used the word incremental extensions. So they're talking 3 to 6 months, the United States, whereas we're hearing the Chinese in Beijing would prefer a 2 year extension. That gives them much more clarity, a longer runway in which they know the rules of engagement. And then, as we've heard Jamieson Greer talk about, the Chinese like scripted trade. They like scripted policy, and they want a scripted summit on Thursday. That's not necessarily how the Trump administration operates. A little bit of chaos ball to keep the leverage, I should say, in their hands.
0: So what's the read right now on Beijing?
4: Well, Beijing is, again, it's a scripted narrative as well. The number one issue for stability in U.S.-China relations is consistency and a mutual understanding on the Taiwan issue. That is the red line issue. Someone asked me yesterday, why was Taiwan not brought up yesterday? Well, those were trade negotiations yesterday. Scott Bessent and Jameson Greer is the U.S. Trade Representative, and He Lifeng and Li Shangang. More of a trade dialogue. Bigger overall relationship questions. The Taiwan question is, I would almost bet the farm on it, is something that Xi Jinping will bring up. He wants to get more clarity, especially on this pending $14 billion arms package that Donald Trump could sign at any time. Will he do it before Thursday? Probably not. But will he do it right after Xi Jinping leaves town? Possibly it is, or even next year, because, again, Donald Trump has talked about maybe even two more meetings with Xi Jinping this year. At APEC in Shenzhen, I think it's November 18, 19, and then also G20 is going to be in Florida at the end of this year. So why cause that kind of disruption in what is most likely a stabilization of this relationship? Why would he do that before those two meetings are down the road, are concluded? Now, I brought up APEC in Shenzhen, just across the border from Hong Kong. That is probably the more likely venue for some sort of extension of the trade truce, because it's in line with the year-long termination, if you will, of the current truce. So circle your calendar for APEC in Shenzhen in November.
0: Stephen Engel, our chief North Asia correspondent there. We have more ahead on the Asia trade. This is Bloomberg.

0: Let's get your look at... Let's get your look at how we're shaping up when it comes to some of these US dollar assets at the moment. We're seeing a little bit of a pullback there for the US dollar, pretty flat at the moment after a few sort of sessions where we've seen a little bit more firming up when it comes to sentiment behind the US dollar following that sort of reprojection of the Fed's path ahead towards perhaps a more hawkish trajectory. Out of that G10 cohort, though, we did see the best performance when it comes to the Australian dollar continuing to push higher again. That path ahead for the RBA is getting repriced very quickly, given we still see energy prices, despite, of course, the four-day slump in oil that we've seen, and perhaps a bit of more of an improved sentiment when it comes to the diplomatic outlook for the Middle East. That is still weighing into that global inflationary outlook and certainly seen to keep inflation very much sticky here for the RBA as well. NASDAQ futures up by 0.3%. And Sherry, we do know that some of these supportive factors really pushing Asia tech higher in this session.
1: Yeah, joining us now to discuss from Hong Kong is Savita Subramaniam, head of U.S. equity and quantitative research at BofA, Bank of America. But Savita, let me start with what Heidi handed off with, which was really that AI rally that we've seen so far. I mean, of course, it really helps that we have lower oil and the pressure there on inflation concerns easing yields down. But at the same time, are we finally seeing the monetization of AI with Meta's Muse finally catching up? And what are the implications for all of the supply chain stocks across Asia as well?
2: You know, I think that we've heard a lot of good news over the last couple of weeks on markets and on tech in particular. We've got a Fed that the Fed is focused on controlling inflation. And the biggest risk to capital spenders in the AI complex is just an unruly increase in the cost of capital. And what we're seeing is that the Fed is really paying attention to long rates. They're moving the short end of the curve a little bit higher. This is probably not one and done. We're probably going to see a few more. But I think what that means is less of a risk of a disorderly sell-off at the long end of the curve. And that's what we were really worried about when it came to capital spenders. Because as we all know, these companies are now raising capital in public markets, and any change to credit or the cost of equity capital or even long rates is really tough to handle in an environment where you need to borrow to grow. So I think that's one key positive that we've seen over the last week that really makes us feel a lot better about the tech complex. I think also what's interesting is I'm here at our Asia conference in Hong Kong and very excited to be here. And what's interesting is last year I was in Hong Kong around the same time and there was a tremendous bullish sentiment around the hyperscalers, around the companies that were spending the capital. Today, I think we're in that wall of worry type of environment where investors are a little more worried about, you know, the capital intensity, the leverage, et cetera. And the fact that we're talking about it and the fact that these companies have derated significantly, I think is a key positive for the entire AI ecosystem.
1: To your point, when it comes to the implications for artificial intelligence and the trade around it because of lower yields, so how much of the equity trade is really to do with oil prices at the moment?
2: You know, I think there's a couple of things. Well, there's a lot of different things going on in the market, but the two areas that are drawing the most attention are geopolitical risk and then AI and growth and, you know, kind of how this materializes in the overall U.S. economy. On geopolitical risk, I think what's interesting is, you know, we've stopped talking about ceasefire, and we're really just growing more comfortable with geopolitical conflict, which is a little bit weird. But if you think about what happened in 2022 at the onset of the Russia-Ukraine conflict, for the first couple of weeks, everybody was, you know, really keen on looking for stocks that would rally on a ceasefire. And then we just sort of saw that dialogue sputter. And, you know, it kind of, you know, the war is still going on. So I think at some level, it's hard to really gear yourself for the idea that things are going to go back to the way they were at the beginning of the year when it comes to oil supply and demand. And then on top of that, I think demand for oil and for power and for raw materials is also bolstered by this CapEx cycle that we're seeing in the U.S. So, you know, when you think about AI CapEx, it's not just on chips. It's also on building out structure, which needs metals and lumber and, you know, all the old CapEx stuff. So I think that also puts a bit of a floor on oil prices for the foreseeable future. And then on tech, I think that is the other theme where we're sort of trying to balance the idea that these companies are spending on growth. We don't know what that growth is capable of, but at this point we are starting to see some, you know, some adoption, some productivity gains, which is really exciting to see. But we're also seeing a pause in hiring trends.
1: Okay, so you mentioned geopolitical tensions, of course, Russia, Ukraine, Iran. Now we have the U.S.-China trade tensions as well, and we have the conversations between President Trump and Xi this week. What will be some of the sectors that you'll be watching for any implications of how that could impact the markets at this point?
2: Absolutely. No, it's a great question. I think really what we're watching is, you know, materials, areas that are really kind of tightening the bottleneck in terms of the AI build out. I think in a way, I mean, this sounds a little bit odd, but I think it's good news that the AI build out has some bottlenecks and some slowdowns that are built into it, be it U.S. regulations, be it Asia-U.S. Relationships. In a way, that means that we're not going to see this massive explosion of capacity overnight, which is what we saw in the late 90s, you know, a big build out in fiber where by the end of it, 90% was unused, and that caused the bubble to burst. In this case, what we see is a pretty disciplined build-out cycle with natural governors that will tamp down growth. So I think from a sector perspective, we're watching materials. We're bullish on materials. We're bullish on energy. We're bullish on parts of the tech complex today. We think that most areas have derated to levels that we think are much better entry points. But I do see the next couple of months as being tough because there's a lot of kind of uncertainty that's coming through. So we've got the Fed hiking a little more aggressively than we were expecting. We've got tensions in trade. So these are some of the reasons that keep us a little more cautious at the index level.
1: Savita Subramanian, good to have you with us, head of U.S. Equity and Quantitative Research at BofA. We have more ahead. This is Bloomberg.

0: in South Africa, and this is Bloomberg.
1: Vietnamese President Tho Lam says his nation is very close to a trade deal with the U.S. as he pledges to buy more high-tech goods to narrow the trade gap. Lam spoke to us exclusively on the sidelines of the United Nations General Assembly in New York.
2: One of the issues we need to discuss with U.S. leaders, particularly the U.S. president, is how to expedite negotiations towards an agreement on reciprocal, balanced, and equitable tariffs between the two countries. The cooperation and discussions on this issue have come very close to reaching an agreement. The major issues have fundamentally been solved and agreed from both sides, and we will continue making every effort during this visit to work with the U.S. to achieve further progress in our economic, trade, and investment cooperation. The U.S. proposed to consider establishing production zones in Vietnam for U.S. investors under the Pax Silica initiative. We will study the proposal and hold further discussions with the U.S. on this matter. In short, economic and trade relations between our two countries give us optimism.
3: But the U.S. remains frustrated with a trade gap. If you take a look at exports, they surged to about $190 billion. And the trade surplus is about $180 billion. What can you do to address that trade gap? And how quickly can that happen?
2: We understand the concerns on the U.S. side about this issue, but I think there are opportunities to address the trade imbalance. The products Vietnam has exported to the U.S. are well suited to the U.S. market and serve consumer demand without directly competing with American products. At the same time, Vietnam is developing its science and technology sectors and wants to increase imports of advanced technologies and high-tech equipment from the U.S. This includes products such as aircraft, nuclear power technology, and infrastructure and technologies for transportation, including roads and railways. These are areas where the U.S. has significant technological developments, particularly in advanced technology, that we will focus on increasing cooperation with the U.S.
3: One of the key issues is actually the issue of transshipment. What's your view on that?
2: We also affirm that we do not accept transshipments of goods. Trade must be genuine with products actually manufactured in Vietnam and meeting international standards and our requirements, not only for the U.S. market, but also for other international markets where Vietnam has participated.
3: Mr. President, you talked about 10% growth, which some say is a pretty ambitious target. Why the target? And is there a risk that you risk overheating the economy getting to 10%?
2: We have carefully calculated and considered our growth targets. We are pursuing goals with 100-year development vision, and achieving them will require maintaining double-digit growth for many years. Taking into account our current capabilities, we're undertaking institutional reforms and building a new growth model. We're fully confident that we can achieve these goals.
1: The Vietnamese President Tho Lam, they're speaking exclusively with Bloomberg Insight anchor Haslinda Armin. Let's get you across the top global headlines that we're following this hour. And Bloomberg has learned that Vladimir Putin plans to attend the APEC summit hosted by Chinese President Xi Jinping in Shenzhen this November. It would mark Putin's first personal participation in the Asia-Pacific gathering since 2017. We're also told the Russian leader is unlikely to attend December's G20 summit in the U.S. Flights across the U.S. Northeast were disrupted on Monday after an air traffic control outage halted operations at Newark and triggered ground stops at other major airports. Officials say an Amtrak construction crew accidentally cut a fiber line, causing widespread delays and cancellations. The outage came as world leaders gather in New York for the UN General Assembly. More ahead here on the Asia Trade. This is Bloomberg.

0: Turkey. This is Bloomberg. Take a look at how we're trading when it comes to this tech rally that we're seeing play out across the Asian session. The Kospi up by 2%. We're expecting some solid gains when we get into the start of trading. In Taiwan as well, TAIEX futures up by 1.5% at the last trade. Taiwanese stocks will certainly also be benefiting from these expectations and enthusiasm of the news of Meta's Muse AI platform. We've seen everything from the Mag 7, CPUs, memory stocks, Neo Clouds have all been pushing higher there. So that's the picture as we look ahead to the setup for Taiwan. Those very strong cues will come into play. We're also watching China markets as well that have to price a positive tone out of these talks, the preliminary talks ahead of course, the big leaders talk between President Trump and Xi on Thursday. Let's take a look at the setup across Greater China and Taiwan. Our Bloomberg Markets reporter, Anthony Stevens, joins us now. So, brink of a new record for Taiwan.
1: Yeah, it's a pretty uncomplicated setup to the upside for Taiwan. You have the TSMC ADR trade really quite strongly overnight in the U.S. The premium of that ADR has recovered as well to multi-month highs. So on the TSMC side of things, things are looking very comfortable. But in the other 60% of the index, things are, if anything, looking even better. The setup for the U.S. trading was very heavy on CPUs over GPUs and memory. And as a result, some of the substrate names, some of the like, kind of passive component names in Taiwan stand to benefit. And these are the names that have actually led Taiwan back to where we are. They're up triple digits for the year. And it'll be interesting to see, you know, how much more the locals are willing to take these names. Now, bear in mind that foreigners are still being net sellers on the year in Taiwan. They're still quarter-to-date sellers. So the locals have picked up a lot of the slack and are sitting on some of these gains as we push back up to records. So do they take profit here or do they keep it running? We've seen Taiwan margin balances stay remarkable. Consistent on the way up. The conviction in that country around the tech rally is extremely strong. And on the geopolitical front, they haven't seen anything too concerning out of the US-China summit either. So it's going to be interesting for me at least to see how much further we push and who are the players pushing it in terms of the flow dynamics.
0: What about China and Hong Kong? The leads, say, a bit of a lag overnight at least?
1: Yeah, we've seen this kind of interesting dispersion, right? When Korea and Taiwan do really well, it's really hard for Hong Kong, China to catch a bid. Recently, there's been a little bit of a kind of evolution in that theme as the likes of Huawei and CXMT give the Chinese tech ecosystem the chips to kind of play the same themes. So it'll be interesting to see with Muse being such a consumer AI play, do HS Tech consumer AI plays get optimism from that approach or do they continue to lag? That's going to be very interesting. Now, it's also interesting from a flow angle that southbound has been getting back into the Chinese market, in the Hong Kong market in a very aggressive manner. They've been net buyers for 11 days straight. So what are they seeing and what are they playing for? Lastly, in terms of the LLM innovation side, we continue to see new models that are quite strong from China. Xiaomi is on the tapes with their newest one, which has kind of landed quite well on the Pareto efficient frontier of new LLM models. So China continues to innovate, but this chip bottleneck continues to make it a laggard to the Korea-Taiwan trade, and it'll be interesting to see whether over the coming weeks that gap starts to close.
2: Bloomberg Markets reporter Anthony Stevens there joining us from Hong Kong. Also in the city, the annual CITIC Securities International Investors Forum has begun, and our next guest is among those attending. Shanghai-listed VeriSilicon designs chips and provides semiconductor IP license.

0: Services. Joining us now is the company's CEO, Chairman, and President, Wayne Dai. Wayne, thank you so much for making the time today. I mean, we just heard from Anthony talking about how Meta's Muse, for example, has led to that huge rally in the AI trade overnight. We're seeing everything in today's session rallying around technology. When it comes to the rise of AI agents, those can infer, that can execute, that can continuously search. How does that change the demand picture and your business at VeriSilicon?
1: Yes, the first half revenue almost doubled compared with same period last year. Right now, we have 1.8 booking on hand the first half. Newly booking will be $2.2 billion. So, of course, they're mostly from the training cloud. But as you mentioned, it's quite important to consider age and device, because those are the place to make money. Usually I say the training data center like a trunk. We need a trunk, like a tree, but we also need a branch and a leaf. So fine-tuning like for the specific domain is like a branch. The growing leaf like a infant. So as you correctly point out, those are the place to close the loop, such as when internet days, we need a cell phone, right? So this is, you correctly mentioned the key issues. These days, people do talk about more about the inference, rather than in a few years ago, most people talk about training.
0: And that's really interesting.
1: You have AI PC.
0: Go on.
1: Yes, I think the existing market, like cell phone, PC, if it's not AI cell phone, people may not change the phone or change the laptop. But I think the most important emerging market, AI glass, even AI toys, and AI ring. You see, I have this ring, no display, no camera, right? But it costs $400, $500, and they went to IPO. So because health, right, the monitor health continue very convenient, and the watch. And recently we developed algorithm can measure blood pressure, kind of calibrate. Actually, unless they tell you to measure, you don't need to measure the blood pressure because they monitor.
0: So wait.
1: So those, the age device is really important. Yeah.
0: I think we're having a little bit of difficulty because of the noise over where you are and the technical lag. But let's keep this conversation a little bit shorter and talk a little bit about your business itself. Because you've talked about listing in Hong Kong that will give you more global exposure. Given right now the political situation, how feasible do you expect to be the reality out there of trying to get Chinese chips into the world?
1: I think the export Chinese chip, actually, you can tell is growing rapidly, right? Most probably an age device. I think VeriSilicon, 30% revenue from outside China, most from US. Although 98% R&D is in China, right? So this is, we always keep the things more international, more global. We have office worldwide. We have Germany, France, right? We have office in Tokyo, Korea, whatever. So in addition to US. So I think this company almost IPO in NASDAQ 2015. Later when China opens a new market, we come back. But I think majority, right now, significant customers still, even given current geopolitical situation, still outside China, 30%.
0: So Wayne, I mean, China is also leading to this new form of AI economics where you have cheaper open-weighted models as well. What is the strength of VeriSilicon in this ecosystem? And do you expect the Chinese sort of AI setup to be actually available overseas to be exported worldwide, especially when it comes to smaller emerging market economies that have to choose perhaps a way to go when it comes to artificial intelligence development, West versus China?
1: Yes, we used to be called the leading IP provider, worldwide leading. But now we call AI ASIC. So, you know, as VeriSilicon, no product, no branding. Of course, no inventory, no boundaries, right? 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So that's the enabling technology. We have six major processes, including GPU, AI, whatever. But also in addition, we have 1700 mixed signal interconnect, all those IPs. So, but those IPs are used by our customers. The chip is belong to our customers. But we have to provide turnkey service, means we have to ship, manufacture, test the chip to our customer one by one. 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
0: Right. Wayne Dai, really good to get your thoughts. Chairman, CEO, and President of VeriSilicon there joining us from Hong Kong. Thank you.
2: Sherry, we've got some breaking news when it comes to Binance's further scrutiny from the Department of Justice is happening at the moment. Federal prosecutors in the U.S. investigating whether Binance Holdings, which is, of course, the operator of the world's biggest crypto exchange, violated U.S. sanctions on Iran by not stopping certain trading on its platform, according to people familiar with the matter. This is being handled by Manhattan's U.S. Attorney's Office, according to these people. The DOJ's criminal division in Washington is also involved in this investigation. Authorities are scrutinizing whether Binance knowingly allowed the trading, according to one of these people. This is really just the latest when it comes to multiple Iran-related actions being taken by U.S. prosecutors over the last few months as the U.S.-Israel war with Iran continues. In fact, just last week, we saw federal prosecutors in Manhattan seeking forfeiture of that $61 million it says was generated from Iranian black market oil sales and laundered through the Binance platform. The Manhattan U.S. Attorney's Office didn't accuse Binance of wrongdoing in that action, but we'll bring you more as the details get to us. More ahead here on the Asia Trade. This is Bloomberg.

0: sort of sounds like.
1: Australia is betting on the rollout and development of AI to drive economic growth over the next 40 years. The Treasury's latest intergenerational report says AI is expected to help deliver its long-term labour productivity target of 1.2% a year. It's estimating $150 billion could be spent on Australia data centres by 2030, 162 already operating, about 130 more planned at this stage. The report also projects average annual economic growth will slow to 2% by the mid-2060s. Let's take a deeper look into this report and its varied findings. Richard Zetsenga is a Group Chief Economist at ANZ. I'm expecting that you poured through every single word of it. There is a lot in terms of the upside, the downside. The demographics are really interesting too.
2: Yeah, I think the thing about this report is it forces us to think about the long term, and that in that sense it's useful and makes us think about some of the forces impacting on the economy and, you know, recognise, not that we always need reminding, but sometimes it's useful that the choices Australia makes today are going to have implications as we go forwards. Australia, like many economies, has seen slower productivity growth post-pandemic. There's obviously some pressure for population growth to come down. For Australia, that population peak projected at 2060s. For a lot of other economies, it's closer than that. And then, of course, wrestling with this data centre story, which for Australia seems like an overloaded buffet we simply can't absorb. You know, we need to be a bit choosy about what we want and make some difficult choices. And one of the difficult choices, I think, is how much do we want some of these extra investment pieces versus which build prosperity for tomorrow versus consumption today.
1: Yeah, there's so many pieces of the AI theme, and I think at the moment everyone's struggling to work out what the correct metaphor or analogy is. There's likely more than one. But do you think, first and foremost, it is the answer to the productivity woes that we've been pegging it to?
2: Look, you would hope it would help. There's a lot of investment going into a sector, the whole purpose of which is meant to be to raise productivity. So you would hope that we're going to get something out of this AI story. There's also obviously the strategic competition, the strategic insurance aspect to AI. And on that score, Australia probably being the most favoured data centre investment destination for Western capital outside the US gives Australia a pretty large strategic opportunity to make some difficult choices. Unfortunately, consumption's staying quite robust, and that's causing an interest rate problem.
1: Jill, we spoke with Chris Oberoi from the Bank of America conference yesterday. Just take a listen in terms of their views on how this data centre rollout could happen.
3: Economists and our macro team in Australia just put out a report sort of thinking about the AI build in data centers and highlighted that we could have a repeat potentially of what we saw in the early 2000s of mining. And the numbers are pretty staggering, roughly 6% of GDP and potentially 180 billion Aussie dollars of investments. And this comes at a time where there's inflation impulse in the system. So the view is inflation will be a cause of concern in the near term and over time because of productivity and capital stock, maybe we get disinflation. On the energy, really important point. If we get a disorderly news flow over the next few months, if we don't get resolution, parts of Asia are very dependent upon energy from the Middle East, and this could be a concern and a headwind.
1: Do you think the comparisons to the mining boom, the super cycle, are useful?
2: Look, it's a natural comparison because of how unusual and one-off that period, and this feels unusual and one-off. I'm hesitant about it, though. I mean, we don't look at Stephen Bradbury's Olympic gold medal when he won because the three competitors in front of him fell over as the template for other gold medals. We accept Stephen's victory as a fantastic event. We should accept the mining boom as a fantastic event, and this is another fantastic opportunity for Australia. Let's judge it on its own merits rather than always comparing it to the Bradbury that came before.
1: Love bringing that up at any point. But how much are you worried about the demographics part? None of it is particularly surprising when it comes to a declining birth rate, when it comes to the risks of an ageing population. Do you think policy-wise Australia's, you know, well-placed to deal with those risks?
2: Look, successful immigrant economies are better placed than others. In this sense, Canada and other places like the UK also and New Zealand also have some advantages. The challenge is birth rates are declining sharply everywhere. There's very few regions now that have birth rates above the replacement rate of 2.5. One global population will probably peak in the 2050s, maybe before, given what so many countries have done to house prices, including this extra special story in Sydney. So we're going to have to face demographics, and I think you can see it already. The number of over 80s entering that age cohort is in the process of tripling from what we've been used to the last couple of decades. And of course, every country is competing for kind of prime age labour. We all want to have more defence spending and more infrastructure and more AI and more housing, and all of these things take that prime age labour force, which is in relatively less supply. So I think demographics is an enormous constraint, not just on Australia, but on the world's ability to deliver what it wants.
1: The immigration policy is always a big pressure point, right? Do you think the changes that have been suggested by the government are going to be helpful? Because obviously you're weighing up, what does it mean for demand? What does it mean for rental demand? But what does it mean for consumer demand? What does it mean for the gig economy, where, you know, a lot of this is being filled by some of these students, for example?
2: Yeah, it's a good question, and it's a real area of policy debate, and not just in Australia, but in lots of other countries. Germany's had, you know, more deaths than births since 1971, but its population has grown, entirely because of immigration, and we've had some surprising election results in Germany with immigration an issue. I think probably what I can do as an economist is talk to some of the economics of the issue, and in policy discussions often we like to go for what's the number or what's the outcome, and I think with immigration particularly, the detail often matters as much or if not more than the numbers. So what skills does Australia want and need, and what's our role as a humanitarian country to offer solace to those who are fleeing persecution?
1: When you look at this report and you look at the wealth that's been built over the past generation, so much of it has come down to the property policy settings, right? That's changed a lot, and we can see that in terms of where we're at and the property slowdown. Does that change how wealth building occurs for the next generation?
2: Look, it might. Certainly, it's hard to think that property prices rising faster than income could go on forever. It just doesn't seem to make intuitive sense that those trend lines could persist. And so whether it was this policy or something else, I think it was inevitable that there was enough of an upswing against rising house prices that we would get some sort of policy change. The straitjacket, of course, is there's lots of people who don't really want property prices to fall, but clearly lots of people who don't want them to rise. And that's the rest all we've got now. I think with the two more rate hikes we expect, I think the property market's going to be weak for quite some time. Property prices typically don't bottom without rates coming down once they start to fall, and there's no prospect on our forecast for the next couple of years for lower interest rates. That suggests a structurally weaker property market.
1: That's a long peak to trough then.
2: It's a long peak to trough, and of course we've also had some quite different internal dynamics over time. There are sub-national markets where, you know, if you were being cavalier, you would say they're only investor markets. You know, they've been bid up to price points that there's really not much local appetite for property at that price level. And so what happens to those markets is some of those investors start to sell out, and the new investors don't have the same tax advantages. I think we're going to see quite a reallocation of housing stock in Australia.
1: Richard, really great to have you with us. Richard Yetsenga, Group Chief Economist at ANZ. We do have more on Australia ahead. That's every Tuesday at 10:40 a.m. if you're watching here in Sydney, 8:40 a.m. in Hong Kong. You can also tune into the Bloomberg Australia podcast, delving into the biggest stories shaping the country's role in global business. 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More ahead on the Asia trade. This is Bloomberg.

Here are the top corporate stories that we're tracking. Bloomberg's been told that SoftBank is seeking to raise more than $11 billion to ramp up its investments in OpenAI, with one of the biggest junk bond deals ever. Sources say that includes $10 billion in U.S. dollar debt and around $1 billion in euro bonds. Meanwhile, the New York Times says SoftBank-backed SB Energy has delayed its IPO plan for this month after struggling to find enough investors willing to buy shares within the target price range. OpenAI also calling for the U.S. to lead a global effort to set standards for advanced artificial intelligence, citing growing concerns about the technology's risks. The company says countries need common rules for reporting AI incidents and developing powerful models safely. CEO Sam Altman is set to address the U.N. Security Council this week on AI and international security. And these are some of the movers that we're watching. Do keep an eye on LG, because we're now hearing that LG and Microsoft have agreed to expand their strategic partnership across AI data centers. The opportunities will be, according to a statement, for LG to supply cooling, power, and IT infrastructure for Microsoft global data centers. And take a look at what we're watching when it comes to the Taiwanese session. Of course, all of those AI-related names across Taiwan, they could move over the success of Meta's new AI agent, Muse. We had seen the huge rally in the Philadelphia Semiconductor Index as well. The China Show is next. 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
1: Paul, you're watching The China Show. I'm Yvonne Mann with David Inglis.
2: Good morning. We're counting down to the open of markets in Greater China. Let's get to your top stories today. Stocks across the Asia Pacific are set for a fifth day of gains. It's following a tech-led rally in the U.S. and optimism over Meta's latest AI model, Mu.
1: That's topping download charts in the U.S., fueling the biggest gain in Meta shares in more than a year. AMD also surging to become the latest member of the $1 trillion club.
3: And I'm Stephen Engel in Washington, where preparations are stepping up for Chinese President Xi Jinping's state visit Thursday. Despite the upbeat early meetings, U.S. Trade Representative Jamison Greer is sounding a note of caution a bit that divisions do remain on extensions of the trade truce.

0: It seems like, you know, you're starting to see a little bit of the stars aligning, right? You continue to see good vibes coming out from the U.S. and China when it comes to those trade talks and how things are going to pan out on Thursday. Tech, though, I mean, it seems like they've already climbed this whole wall of worry.
1: Yeah.
0: And this Meta news has really kind of helped clear the pathway now to continue this momentum.
1: Yeah, it's really boosted sentiment. And I think the momentum has really continued, if not picked up even further from this time last week. And I think also it helped continuing to help press intense is to pull back. We're seeing in oil prices,
0: yeah.
1: And obviously the correlation that really has still strong correlation you have between oil prices and treasuries and the yields ticking lower. So yes, the runway is clear and lengthening. In fact, there we go, intraday record in as far as Taiwan and that market coming online, 2% to the upside. The cash markets in Tokyo are still shut, so I guess in some ways sitting that one out, although you're seeing investors play that one out through the futures market on the SGX and also through Chicago. IT index across the Asia Pacific up 2.2%. That then goes into the macro picture we just painted for you, where you still have a softer dollar, stronger EM, dollar yen effectively steady still, and the bond markets remaining behaved. And Brent prices, yes, we've come from sub 100, close to 110, and we're back now to about $100 on Brent. The approach of the Chinese markets open today is perhaps one that is constructive. For separate reasons, we are also getting some indications that mainland buyers have again renewed their interest in Hong Kong stocks. 11 straight days of net buying across the Stock Connect now. So that's something to consider, of course, as we go into the open today. And of course, within the sectors to watch, apart from IT, chips and compute and hardware and everything in between, crypto is going to be very much in focus, as well as biotech and that massive rally we're seeing across Chinese healthcare stocks. I think we were up 4 or 5% in the benchmark yesterday.
0: Yep, so that continues to be that beneficiary of the AI trade in some ways as well. And as we kind of drumbeat to that summit on Thursday, the U.S. and Chinese officials have given their latest upbeat assessments of preliminary talks ahead of Xi's state visit. But the trade representative for the U.S., Jameson Greer, told Bloomberg that the two sides remain divided on the terms of a trade truce extension.
2: We will continue to have discussions about that. Our sense is we aren't going to have the extension today. But again, we still have some time before that happens. So my expectation is we'll continue talking, and I think both sides want it. I think a lot of it is because China has created this uncertainty. They've limited rare earth exports. They've controlled them. We monitor them. And I think just saying, you know, we have full trust and full confidence in each other at this point, I think is a little naive. We have a good relationship. President Xi and President Trump have a good relationship, but we need these extensions or other things to go incrementally to make sure that there's compliance.
1: And let's cross over now to Stephen Engel, our Chief North Asia Correspondent in D.C. now, Monday evening there where he is. Steve, so far, so good.
3: Yeah, so far so good. I mean, Li Changgang yesterday said the meeting was not bad. In fact, he actually said it was a good atmosphere. And of course, we heard as well from Treasury Secretary Scott Bessent saying it was very successful, those 7 or 8 hours that they spent together in the headquarters of JP Morgan Chase in New York yesterday. We were outside and we were able to talk to some of the Chinese participants after they came out. And yes, they were a little bit more reserved in their assessment of those talks, but it wasn't bad, right? Bu cuo is what the trade negotiator for the Chinese said, which essentially means not bad. So yes, the groundwork has been laid now for the summit that's going to be happening at the White House. Obviously, they're here behind me on Thursday. And it's interesting the timing of the Ministry of Foreign Affairs in Beijing actually announcing today that the summit is actually going to go ahead. Usually, they do wait until the waning days before the summit would happen or a big event would happen. But this is quite tight, just 3 days before. I think there was some consideration of what the tone would be like in New York. It seems like it went fairly well because my reading of this is neither side is trying to get the big enchilada, if you will, the big result on Thursday. It's more about stabilization of this relationship and making sure that there is enough momentum to possibly extend that trade truce, which expires around November 10th. I remember it was at Busan where they had the handshake and they agreed to this one-year trade truce. Now we're talking about an extension. We heard from Jameson Greer in that interview with Bloomberg saying, yeah, 3 to 6 month extension, more incremental timeframes is what we are looking for. Now, our sources in China indicate that the Chinese would like to have a little bit longer runway, more time to have established rules, if you will, for them to do business. Maybe upwards of 2 years. How I see it, this is negotiations. This is leverage. The U.S. says 3 months. China says 2 years. Maybe they find happy middle ground at some point.
0: And Steve, Jameson Group did mention in that interview that he said it was China that was creating this uncertainty because of what's been going on when it comes to critical minerals, and the flow of that hasn't quite returned back to those pre-export curb levels here as well. Is there expectation that that may stay the same way, status quo, or, you know, so that China remains and has that leverage? Or do you think we could actually see more commitments on the China side on that front?
3: Well, I think Jameson Greer's point is if it's a 2-year time frame, an extension of that truce, it gives the Chinese much longer time to, stretch out fulfilling their commitments. Jameson Greer saying 3 months is basically a tool or a lever to ensure compliance, that China fulfills its agreements. And he mentioned those export licenses on rare earth. He also mentioned their agricultural purchases. And some of the data that we have on the soybean purchases, they're about halfway through their annual pledge that they made, obviously, to buy U.S. soybeans. But Chinese obviously have built out, through this trade war, other sources, whether it's in Latin America or elsewhere, for soybeans in particular. So I guess the USTR, the U.S. Trade Representative's Office, doesn't want to give that longer runway to give the Chinese more leeway. They want clearer guidelines on how to, for the Chinese to fulfill those obligations.
1: Steve, just a final question. Through the lens of Chinese state media, how is this being covered? What can we glean from that perspective?
3: By most accounts, it was a positive assessment. I think one of the comments that said, we must make it work. This is state media quoting Xi Jinping. We must make, essentially, the U.S.-China relationship work and never mess it up. Quite an interesting statement from Xi Jinping. But also, they reiterated what they have long said, and that is the main point from the Chinese perspective on U.S.-China relationship, if it's going to work, is the Taiwan question. If there is uncertainty and conflicting statements from the messaging from the United States, it could go off rail, even have confrontation, and even could lead to conflict. So again, the Taiwan question, and we heard that in May as well when Trump went to Beijing. State media, and quoting Xi Jinping in the days before they met in Beijing, laying out that Taiwan was the number one issue. So again, trying to get ahead of the narrative, they're trying to do the same thing here, just 3 days out from this summit in the White House.
0: Steve, great to see you in Washington there. Stephen Engel, Chief North Asia Correspondent, joining us from D.C. this evening. And staying on trade, we did speak with the Vietnamese President, Tô Lâm, and he says his nation is, quote, very close to a deal with the U.S. as he pledges to buy more high-tech goods to narrow the trade gap. Lâm spoke to us exclusively on the sidelines of the United Nations General Assembly in New York.
4: We understand the concerns on the U.S. side about this issue, but I think there are opportunities to address the trade imbalance. The products Vietnam has exported to the U.S. are well suited to the U.S. market and serve consumer demand without directly competing with American products. At the same time, Vietnam is developing its science and technology sectors and wants to increase imports of advanced technologies and high-tech equipment from the U.S.
1: All right, we have a ton of stuff ahead for you guys. Of course, we'll have more, of course, from that exclusive conversation out of Vietnam with the Vietnamese president there. Also coming up here in the show is to further conversation around geopolitics. Former U.S. diplomat in China, Andy Rothman, joins us to preview, of course, this week's meeting and why he thinks it will be beautiful but boring. Coming to you as well out of the same conference is Sean Cochran, as you can see on your screen, and his take. Do geopolitics matter in terms of the calculus for investors, or are other things more dominant? We'll get his take in a couple of minutes. Counting down to the open of trade, 19 minutes away, Shanghai, Shenzhen, and here in Hong Kong, this is The China Show.

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1: This week, leaders from the world's two largest economies will come together in Washington, D.C., with geopolitical stability and the future of global trade on the line.
2: We'll be talking with President Xi about a lot of different things. More than anything else, we'll be trade.
1: Trust Bloomberg to go beyond the headlines with on-the-ground reporting, expert analysis, and real-time market reaction leading up to the summit on September 24th. 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
3: Your agenda today, we are going to take you straight live to the CITIC Securities International Investors Forum in just a moment with Sean Cochran joining us there, talking a little bit more about everything AI, yield curves, what the rest of the year is going to look like. Renminbi fix certainly is going to be a big one given, will we see day 10, Dave, of the PBOC setting that stronger fix here today? Southbound flows, right? We've seen mainland investors net buyers of Hong Kong stocks for 11 straight days. We'll see if that momentum can continue today. Biotech continues to be hot. Sectors like chips, obviously, with the Meta story, that certainly might help. Crypto as well, and we're watching some key debuts here today. There's three in total. Ligent, that's set to debut in Hong Kong here. This is the AI computing networks maker. You also have Zhengzhou New Century, Guangdong Sinoplast making their debut in China too.
4: Okay, as Ibon is pointing out, we'll take you straight now to the CITIC Securities International Investors Forum taking place here in Hong Kong, and joining us from the event is the head of research at CITIC CLSA, Sean Cochran. Sean, very nice to have you on the show. Good morning. Just checking you can hear me. How should one feel about risk going into the fourth quarter?
5: In general, markets are actually relatively strong. So what we can see is that there's some degree of breakout in the tech sector at the moment. The confidence of investors is pretty strong. And certainly, I think we would argue that the global economy is very capex driven now. The irony of the current cycle is it's normally you have the margins that are expanding that lead to the confidence to invest that then creates the confidence and risk appetite and that reinforcing cycle in equities. What we're seeing at the moment is this anticipation of this AI revolution that's driving that confidence in CapEx. It's very much a CapEx-driven economy, and that keeps the risk appetites alive. It'll certainly this time be more about credit markets than equity markets deciding how long that can continue.
3: Okay. It's interesting to see that dichotomy, given the rate backdrop, right? When we're talking about rates at multi-year highs on the Treasury curve, what does that, you know, the Fed runway look like to you, obviously, when it comes to this hiking cycle? And how do you think oil price is going to be factored in?
5: Right, so that's exactly it. So there's multiple elements going on. So you've got the CapEx cycle that's creating that sort of resilience within the economy, which is the pressure for the rates to improve. You've got the environment where, from an AI perspective, you have that pressure to keep the economy going. Then you've got the oil functions or the oil price volatility that you've talked about, and that's obviously related to the Middle East tension. That's inherently unpredictable for investors. So it's not just the upside pressure you're putting on inflation, but also the volatility that means investors have less confidence in the outlook. You would normally focus on the fundamentals. Certainly, I've had a bearish view coming into this conflict on the price of oil for fundamental reasons. And once you have this uncertainty, investors are far less confident. And the Fed then needs to accommodate that. And finally, you've got a third element, which is the fiscal pressures that the market are under and the back end of the curve sort of sending signals to the market. So the Fed's in a difficult situation. The Fed has hiked, and you can see that the rise in the oil price and the current economic conditions, it's a logical response from the Fed. But they also need to send a signal, because with the back end of the yield curve sending signals to the market, they want to see credibility from the Fed. They want to see discipline. They saw that. Without that, there might have been a different price action from the back end of the yield curve.
4: Sean, and you know, against that backdrop, we've seen, at least very recently, U.S. stocks have, again, resumed the outperformance. Yeah. And I wonder whether are tech stocks going to be okay, or are we poised for some version of a style rotation ahead?
5: Yeah, so I think that You mentioned a little earlier the strength in healthcare, and certainly that's a reflection of investors looking for more opportunity and trying to diversify from that singular trade that is certainly crowded and everyone's in. So if we look at that tech, it's really as simple as long as the capex continues, then you have an environment where you've got strong growth, that semiconductor trade remains alive, and so tech has a fundamental underpinning. But investors understand that there is risk to that capex, and also they don't want to be on a single trade, so they're looking for diversification opportunities. In healthcare, they see something that has a little bit of both, in that the healthcare sector is showing evidence that they can benefit from AI, deploy new technologies, especially around drug development. At the same time, it's not entirely driven by this tech story. That's why you're seeing these sorts of rotations.
3: Yeah, this rotation, as you mentioned, right? So the advice is still to diversify away from maybe the memory side of things. You know, there is a rotation back into the hyperscalers. Is that sort of the right direction you think of travel now, Sean?
5: Yeah, so I think that the rotation back towards the hyperscalers, there's multiple elements going on. What we know is that Amazon, certainly in its last earnings call, did a good job of explaining to the investors that they have a path to monetization. The additional trend going on that might return some confidence to the hyperscalers is the idea that cloud is robust, in that there, one of the big debates is it frontier models or is it open weight models? And I know for our own work, we like to use all of them. We take a harness and whatever's the right model at the time is the model that we're going to deploy into to get the most cost-effective outcome. The big push for the market is, how do I lower the cost of deploying AI and get value from AI? In that environment, the hyperscalers can do well because in a cloud environment, it doesn't matter, frontier model, open weight model, you must deploy on the cloud. And that's why you can get some rotation back to the hyperscalers as the market regains confidence. It's not just about the semiconductor trade. Semiconductors is robust as long as the capex is there.
4: And Sean, that somewhat goes into the other related question investors have. And do they need two separate investment strategies if they want to bet on U.S. and separately China AI? Or is there a confluence that actually marries the two?
5: Right. This is a fundamental question, in that in the long run, what will be the dominant model structure? Who will win, open models or the frontier models? And then within that, what's the geopolitics that will dictate the access of those models? Ultimately, what we would argue is that because this use of open weight models and crushing the cost of deploying AI and focusing on value, because that's the core thing, we think it's actually essentially the same trade. Because while the lead model developers are very much focused from a vision perspective on can we get to general AI, from a practical perspective, companies aren't really that focused on that issue. It's far beyond their pay grade. What they need to do is get AI into their businesses, solving real world problems. And that gets down to the detail of what's a simple process that I can deploy a model in and it's actually going to work. In that environment, it comes back to open weight works, frontier models less important. All of that is deployed on the cloud. Within the Chinese environment, that's where China will do particularly well, but it's a similar trade. For the US, that's via the hyperscalers. For the Chinese, there's the hyperscalers. The one fundamental difference is China is playing catch-up in the hardware itself, and this is a whole set of trades that are not about the entrenched position of hardware, but trying to be the disruptor in that space.
3: Sean, we talked about AI predominantly in this conversation. I'm wondering, what happens if things start to slow down or go wrong? Like where are those rotation targets going to be within Asia or cross assets? So where should we actually have that sort of opportunity if things actually go pear-shaped?
5: Right, so there's an interesting opportunity in that what we know is with the market so focused on AI, within the Asian construct, Asia's actually done pretty well because we have the environment where the semiconductor sector is very large, and so markets like Korea, as an example, have done very, very well. The markets that lag are India, Indonesia, ASEAN, for example. Parts of ASEAN can do okay. Malaysia has data centers, as an example, but by and large, India gets left behind. It has two core challenges. It doesn't benefit from high oil prices, and it's not perceived by the market to be positioned for AI. But therein also lies an opportunity. India is a high growth market with strong population growth. It's got a lot of dynamism on the ground for domestic demand, and we're seeing that start to improve, especially from credit creation. As a result, I think a rotation towards India is the obvious big market sort of candidate that the market will look to, but it's going to be less interested until there's clear evidence of that AI pause.
4: Mm. Sean, big meeting in D.C. this week. Politics meets pageantry. Is there any meaningful outcome from that that affects your world?
5: Well, certainly there's the potential for meaningful outcomes, but your read coming into this segment, I think, is the right one, which is that there's two elements going on. There's not been enough evidence going into this that there's preparation for some sort of profound decision. So we never know anything for sure, especially with the current U.S. administration. It prides itself on unpredictability. But ultimately, you're not seeing the signals that would say, probabilistically, I should bet on a meaningful announcement. The other level that we should look at this on is that it's been quite some time that we've seen this new way that the US deals with trade. So the global trade partners for the US are starting to understand this, and China is a sophisticated trade negotiator. They understand that you use the word pageantry. There's a certain element of posturing versus the reality. That's well understood. So it's really going to be about closed-door discussions where the substance will be. I'd be surprised if there's a massive outcome. The goal will, of course, be extend the trade truce. May not announce it at this event.
3: Sean, I'm going to leave it there, but thank you. Sean Cochran, their head of research at CITIC CLSA, joined them at their conference as well. Yeah. Politics, pageantry, boring but beautiful, symbolism or substantive. Certainly we're going to go through all of that here as well. Your pre-market is looking like this in Hong Kong, seeing some moderate upside there. Ren Fix also crossing the terminal. This is Bloomberg.

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1: All right, we're up a similar amount across the pre-markets right now. So half of 1% on Hang Seng, the early goings. A50 futures also up by half of 1%. So we are set to join this rally across the region. Tech in focus. We'll have lots more ahead, including the opening bell. This is The China Show.

Good morning and welcome back to the program. We are just counting down to the open of markets and we are set for gains yet again. So in totality, the current run, we're looking at 5 days across the Asia Pacific. We hit an intraday high on Taiwan. Of course, we're flirting with those highs there. And of course, within the Chinese markets, the indexes have been

0: challenge, but within this, of course, there have really been some big winners like biotech, for example. So, yeah, lots to consider and watch.
1: Yeah, lean into that risk, Sean Cochran said here. Obviously, that's one thing to watch. You know, when it comes to, you have oil prices are heading lower, yields are also back, step down here on hopes of some sort of progress in Iran. So that certainly is helping the backdrop for tech here today. You add that to the Meta news here of this new AI agent that's really revitalizing it and adding more enthusiasm back into this whole AI trade here today. So maybe that's why Taiwan is at a record. We'll see how the chips fare. We already saw early innings of the pre-market. Some of these chip stocks in China are driving a lot of the gains here right now. And yes, no surprise, you're seeing Shenzhen and the Star 50 are seeing a punchy start. 1.2% to the upside for Chinex. A Star 50 is up more than 2.5%. So it looks like we're leaning towards the A-share market here today. But then again, as Dave mentioned, right, when you talk about the southbound flows, we've seen a steady 10 days straight of net buying from mainland investors. So that certainly is helping the Hong Kong story, at least, given we do have some train debuts. Liquidity certainly is going to be an issue once again. But then again, you see HS Tech doing quite well. We're up 1.5% here, 669.39 or so for dollar China, still holding on to that strength here today. AI hardware certainly is going to be a key focus here today, given the Meta news. So you are seeing some decent gains across the board from the chip makers, even some of the along the supply chain. Zhongzhi Innolight certainly is one. We're up close to 5%. The pure plays, the internet platforms, maybe that also, we'll see if that side of the trade is looking good too. There you go. It is a broad-based sort of tech rally that we're seeing across the board here today with the likes of Tencent up 6%. That's quite a big move for that stock in particular.
0: Wow, that is wild.
1: Goldman had a good line about online gaming. And something about AI content, and certainly that maybe...
0: Let me have a look at that.
1: Yeah, it's a good one, talking about how they can really be the beneficiaries of this whole AI sort of technological achievements and the like. We'll watch the likes of these debuts as well. So there is an AI element to some of these debuts, like Ligent. Oh, there you go. 15% upside today. That's the one in Hong Kong. The other two are onshore, Zhenzhou Tech and Guangdong Sinoplast. Wow. Close to 400% gains today.
0: The underperformer is the one here in Hong Kong.
1: Yeah.
0: Not bad. So, okay, more on the Tencent story. So we're up 5% just on the stock move itself. So this is the biggest move in about 3.5 months since early June. Volumes, though, are really picking up substantially. So we're up about 5x compared to the average, and hence perhaps why the Hang Seng Tech Index is also doing very well in the early goings. That takes us into some of the changes around capital raising rules and classifications on the Hong Kong Stock Exchange. So the proposal is a broad relaxation of these rules on corporate deals and spin-offs, and the move is designed to reduce compliance costs and make it easier for listed companies to pursue mergers, restructurings, and other corporate actions.
1: Let's bring in our Bloomberg regulation reporter, Kyu-Yan Wong. She joins us now. So tell us what the purpose of this change is first.
2: Well, it is broadly want to welcome even more listings on the top of the many listings that we already have. So it is to facilitate corporates to do like after listing like acquisition or like major transactions to make it more easier and to be more aligned with the disclosure-based system in New York. I mean, make it look more like it, but it is, as we all know, it is nearly impossible for Hong Kong to go completely disclosure-based. There will still be some kind of rules, but those rules are very much relaxed now.
0: Now, what are some of the potential challenges now for the HKX?
2: Well, when you have so many like, stocks and goods on the shelf, then you have to think about the liquidity and if it is too skewed to one portion of the or one section of the market. Some statistics shows that the majority of the liquidity only skewed to 10% of the stocks, and that is hardly healthy for a broader market.
1: Are there any further changes that were expected from Hong Kong Exchange then?
2: Actually, yes, because the Hong Kong government also previewed that in the policy address last week, that we are going to expect even more streamlining prospectus disclosure requirements. So for overseas companies coming back to Hong Kong to list, you might have a thinner listing application to fill in. And tech stocks, Exchange is going to review the listing threshold as well, so we can expect some more like welcoming measures to come.
0: Mm. Okay, yeah, gotta wonder why, if that's partly behind the pickup in sentiment. Anyway, thank you so much. Fantastic. Kyu-Yan Wong there, of course, our regulation reporter. In fact, we have perhaps the perfect guest to talk us through this, of course, all these changes plus this massive. We are set for a record year for fundraising here in Hong Kong, this revival. In the next hour of the China Show, Goldman

0: Sachs APAC head of investment banking, Ian Drayton, joins us. So he's had a not so fantastic time as a Manchester United supporter early in the season, but he's had a fantastic time, of course, in the deal-making space. So stay tuned, of course, for that conversation on those times, 35 minutes away.
1: All right. Sticking on with, of course, I mean, obviously he's going to talk about this whole AI boom and the like, and how is that really helping his side of the business as well. We got to talk about the latest news when it comes to Meta. Its new AI agent, Muse, is driving the latest bout of AI enthusiasm. Now, it's shot to the top of the download charts, as far as we can tell. For now, let's bring in Avril Hong, joining us with more. Well, tell us more about this. How does this all stack up against the rest, Muse, today?
2: Yeah, I mean, it's been very successful so far. This AI agent from Meta that allows users to complete digital tasks that include booking appointments or shopping, for example. And this is, of course, an AI agent that's modeled after China's OpenClaw. As you said, it's been shooting to the top of those charts, specifically Apple's App Store free app chart. And we've been also seeing how this is an app that can kind of see your responses tailored according to your social media content. As Evercore puts it, this is a hit on its hands for Meta, really about these new monetization opportunities, perhaps also showing us those early signs of promise from Meta's $200 billion in AI investments, and in a way vindicating Zuckerberg's personalized AI assistant approach. As our colleagues on the Bloomberg Economics Intelligence team put it, they're also of the view that Muse could be used to influence online transactions, potentially opening up new ad commerce and subscription revenue streams. These combined markets could represent roughly $1 trillion in annual transaction value. So certainly a lot of promise from this app.
0: And you know, it's easily being expressed today, April, in the markets. What are you seeing in terms of reaction here?
2: Yeah, I mean, we've been seeing how the Hang Seng Tech has been rallying. Maybe the idea that the hyperscalers in China can replicate something that Meta has done here, but also just the CPUs that have been outperforming overnight versus the stocks, right? We saw AMD and all the other CPU names. These are companies that, of course, make products that are required for AI agentic use. And with greater adoption, we could see greater demand potentially for them, given higher inference needs or even for the infrastructure workloads. And of course, it'll also be interesting to see the correlation between chips and hyperscalers, given how that correlation has been slipping with hyperscalers underperforming. Now with Muse, might we see that pick up again? Guys?
0: Avril, fantastic. Thank you so much in Singapore for us. Avril Hong coming up here and shows more of the AI story, renewed optimism around, of course, the technology. Carmen Lee will be joining us, Silicon Data founder and CEO, who talks about it's increasingly becoming a race for computing power, economics and efficiency. So that conversation is coming up next. Everything from indexing to futures to trading compute and what we're seeing as far as GPU pricing is concerned in the current and across the curve into the future. 10:30, about an hour from now. This is The China Show.

0: China will work with the U.S. to enrich the dimensions of the China-U.S. constructive relationship of strategic stability, strengthen dialogue and cooperation, and properly manage differences, so as to deliver greater benefits to our two peoples and further contribute to world peace, stability, and prosperity.
1: When you take a step back and look at what do the Americans want from the Chinese, which is always the question, part of this is we want to have balance in our trade with the Chinese. We want to protect our market and our workers from unfair trading practice. And so we have a lot of controls on Chinese imports. We have controls on exports to China and elsewhere. So we're just going to have managed trade with China. That's the focus. But just because it's managed doesn't mean we can't have areas that are positive.
2: That was the U.S. Trade Representative and China's foreign ministry speaking ahead of Thursday's Washington summit with Presidents Trump and Xi, both in some ways talking about progress and really still highlighting a pretty positive tone heading into those discussions on Thursday. So let's get more on what to expect from the CITIC Securities International Investors Forum. Our next guest is coming from there in Hong Kong, Andy Rothman, founder and CEO at Sinology. It is an advisory firm on China for institutional investors and companies. Andy, it's great to have you back on the program. Boring but beautiful. Explain your expectations for the summit this week.
3: Yeah, I think it's going to be boring but beautiful. The beautiful part is that Donald Trump is going to get to host the kind of grand ceremony on the White House lawn that he loves. And also, I think Xi Jinping is going to be really happy to be treated like a presidential peer at the White House. So that's the beautiful part. The boring part is I think it's highly unlikely that we're going to see a significant change in direction in the bilateral relationship that's going to make any difference for investors.
4: Right. And Andy, this is something, David here, by the way, this is something clearly that investors and business folk will need to just get used to this dynamic between the two. So what's the overarching advice now? How does one make longer term decisions amidst this dynamic between the two?
3: Well, the good part, as you heard from the two clips that you played from the foreign ministry in China and from the U.S. trade representative in the U.S., is I think both sides really want to maintain stability in the relationship. They're working hard at that. But both sides are quite constrained in terms of getting it any better. Donald Trump really seems to like China. He seems to be the only non-China hawk in his administration, but he's not going to go very far with it. And the Chinese, I think, just don't trust him very much because he changes his mind all the time. So I think that investors need to be thinking beyond the bilateral relationship and focus more on what's happening inside China. And for that, I think people need to pay more attention to the consumption story. That's a story, I think, in China that's misunderstood. The consumption stocks are underowned and undervalued. So I'm encouraging investors to take a careful look at what might change over multiple quarters in China on the consumer side.
2: Yeah, can you tell us where is the confusion around the consumption story among investors right now? What's the disconnect, Andy?
3: I think there's two major misunderstandings that a lot of global investors have about consumption in China. First is there's often a view from global investors that the Chinese government is anti-consumption, that they don't want a consumerist society. And my view is that all of the evidence shows to the opposite, that ever since the opening up in the late 70s, there's been a push to build a consumer society. The second thing I get from investors a lot is that it's too difficult to get consumption going because they say consumption is a very small share of the Chinese economy, which is true. But a lot of people don't realize that consumption has actually been driving growth in China prior to the regulatory crackdowns in 2020. In the 5 years through 2020, almost two-thirds of China's economic growth came from consumption. So it's not creating something brand new. It's getting back to where we were in China before 2020.
4: So, Andy, as far as the consumption numbers go, they've introduced many measures to improve the consumption situation, bolster some. We've heard the president, in fact, and the State Council talk about newer measures to support the Chinese consumer. What do you think is the missing link to get things going? Is there a missing link, or do we simply just have – is it a matter of patience?
3: Yeah, David, I think there is a missing link, and I think that's confidence. I think confidence among Chinese entrepreneurs, Chinese consumers is really weak. The Chinese government's own survey of consumer sentiment shows that. But at the same time, Chinese entrepreneurs and households are sitting on a mountain of cash. So if you go back to 2020, since that time in the United States, personal bank deposits have fallen by about 50%. In China, they've more than doubled. That's $13 trillion in additional household savings that can be deployed when confidence comes back.
4: And what is that because of the housing market? What is the sort of common denominator that perhaps if that gets sorted, then the savings that's piled up in the banking system, then that starts getting deployed?
3: Right. The property crash is a big part of that. But I think overall, it was a misguided regulatory crackdown that started with property in 2020 and then continued on to a lot of sectors like internet platforms and fintech and education and pharmaceuticals. So Chinese entrepreneurs and consumers need to get their confidence back that there isn't going to be another regulatory crackdown and that the government is going to go back to a supportive environment for small businesses to operate. And we have to remember that in China, like in the United States, 3/4 of companies are small businesses with less than 10 employees.
2: Yeah, I mean, some of them are these AI companies, right? That, you know, just one guy that basically with multiple agents and assistants that are AI bots and like. And I got to get to your take on the AI story, just given that it seems like it's becoming much more of a flashpoint between the U.S. and China in these talks as well. They talk about some sort of AI dialogue. What do you think could come out of some sort of AI deal, if we get any AI deal? Is it more going to be about safety guardrails, or are we going to see actually some easing of those chip restrictions from the U.S.?
3: Yeah, I've spent the last 2 weeks in mainland China, a lot of that time talking to Chinese investors in Chinese AI and robotics companies. And I think I took away two things. The most important thing, I think, for investors is that every time the U.S. government tries to use export controls and other restrictions to slow down progress in Chinese technology sectors, it just ends up accelerating domestic innovation. And we're seeing the same thing now in chips, we're seeing the same thing now in robots and in AI. The second thing is when it comes to an agreement between the two countries, it's great that they're talking about it and they're going to announce some kind of dialogue, but I think it's going to be really challenging to turn that dialogue into anything productive, in part because I don't think the U.S. government yet knows what its own internal policy is about AI safety. So how do they negotiate with the Chinese on that? But still, talking is better than not talking.
4: 100%. Andy, just to also ask you about, so we've talked about consumption and obviously industrial policy on the technology front. Can I ask you also about exports? For companies looking to increase their manufacturing capacity in mainland China, and certainly there's no other economy in place in the world where you do get the depth and the scale and the complexity of the supply chain and the logistics network that China provides, against that backdrop and some of the trade tensions because of this export engine in China is really firing on all cylinders, what's the advice for those companies looking to benefit from China's sort of value added on manufacturing, but also looking at managing risk as far as where those exports then go?
3: Yeah, one of the more interesting trends in recent years has been how private Chinese companies have shifted markets to places where they're more welcome. So if you go back to 25 years ago when China joined the WTO, almost half of their exports went to the G7. Now that's down to 1/4. And this is private companies saying, well, if you don't want us in your market, we'll find another market. There's so many barriers. I was in Guangdong a couple of weeks ago talking to a company that's making sophisticated liquid cooling systems for data centers. They're exporting a bit to the U.S., but they wanted to set up a factory there. They landed on Texas as a great location. But now Texas has a law prohibiting Chinese companies from long-term leasing land to build a factory.
4: Andy. We got to leave it there. I mean, we could continue this. So please, don't be a stranger, and let's do this again, hopefully sooner before rather than later. Andy Rothman there, guys, founder and CEO at Synology, of course, at the CITIC CLSA Investor Conference here in Hong Kong. Now, in other U.S.-China-related news here, China says its exports of rare earth magnets to the U.S. fell by 21% in August from a month earlier to about 512 tons. Now, top U.S. negotiators have signaled rare earth flows as a sticking point ahead of the meeting, of course, this week between the two presidents. The industrial components have become Beijing's top point of leverage over the U.S. in trade negotiations. Now, Bloomberg has learned that Vladimir Putin plans to attend the APEC summit hosted by Chinese President Xi Jinping in Shenzhen this November. It would mark Putin's first personal participation in the Asia-Pacific gathering since 2017. And we're also told that a Russian leader is unlikely to attend December's G20 summit in the United States.
2: All right, our coverage of the Trump-Xi summit continues all week here on The China Show. Of course, we have Steve on the ground there throughout the week. Tomorrow, we're going to look at the key outcomes Beijing will be seeking from the talks with Gavical Dragonomics. And after that, conversations with Goldman Sachs, CITIC Securities, Fudan University, and Tidal Wave Solutions. Jam-packed show this week. 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

0: South Africa, and this is Bloomberg.
1: All right, this is for all you gamers out there. If you're thinking about how AI is going to change the game, literally, that, you know, Goldman Sachs has an interesting note saying, look, when it comes to online gaming, probably the most resilient in the age of what they say infinite, almost infinite AI content. So they're saying Tencent could be that front runner here in adopting AI initiatives for game development, user experience. So NetEase and all the like are kind of rallying here this morning here on the back of this Goldman note here. So certainly that's one thing to watch very closely. How they deploy it, how is it going to benefit gamers all around the world?
2: Tencent's the way to play it.
1: No
2: pun intended, according to Goldman Sachs there. Well, that takes us into the, you know, the rally we're seeing, in fact, across the tech space right now. And I think what's interesting about it, and one, the double digits, of course, is the trading debut today. The others, of course, on the back of the rally we're seeing across the AI stack. And, of course, it's been around chips overnight. And going into the session today, of course, Muse is was the catalyst, or is being pointed to as the main catalyst right now. Flip the page, please, and have a look at where you are on Alibaba and ZTO. And Alibaba is said to be looking to sell about half a billion worth of ZTO shares. That's a block trade there. We're down about 5 on ZTO. Alibaba's up about 2.6. Not on your screens, but I tend to tell you, of course, the Tencent and Baba combined sort of push in the Hang Seng Tech Index. This is why we're perhaps up about over 1% and as far as that is concerned. Anyway, that's the tech story there for now. By the way, speaking of Alibaba, one event that is happening, in fact, right now as we speak, is the Aspera conference taking place in Hangzhou, and the CEO, Eddie Wu, and other Baba executives are expected to discuss and dissect the latest developments in AI and chips. So for our Bloomberg subscribers, we have a separate blog that is ongoing right now. TLiveGo is the function you run for that specific one. And for more context and updates as far as that specific tech story.
1: Yeah. Is Eddie Wu going to weigh in on this whole AI pace the frontier? So debate, that certainly is one thing. They are one of the biggest spenders, if not the biggest, in China when it comes to AI. Benchmarks are doing this here right now, still seeing some decent gains across the board here with CSI 300 leading the charge for now on this board here. But really, it is China XR50, HS Tech also now leading here this morning. You're watching The China Show.

0: Welcome back to the China Show. A look at HS Tech, a half hour into the session. That seems to be the big predominant trade here this morning, where you have the likes of Meta and coming up with this new AI agent news. That's really injecting some optimism across the AI trade here once again. So HS Tech is not just really the internet platforms. Right? We talked about the chips. We talked about when it comes to the supply chain, optical receive, everything seems to be doing quite well when it comes to tech here today. Obviously, when we take a look at oil prices, take a look at yields, I mean, those are all trending a bit lower here this morning, so certainly that's helping everything in terms of risk.
1: Yeah, things are coming together like a good year in wine, a perfect terroir, and then you suddenly are, you
0: know, Tuesday.
1: I mean, it's 9 p.m. somewhere else in the world. You know, why not? There's always time for a velvety bourgeois. Okay, let's have a look at where we are as far as markets go. So the Tencent story is interesting, and I think we'll get into that in a moment here. No doubt of Goldman, of course, on the gaming stocks, adding to that. Kospi's at 1.6, Asia-Pacific, without Japan, mind you, still, but although the contract is also trading to the upside. NASDAQ futures up on your screens. To the other point we were making on the macro, softer dollar, Bitcoin is 84, 85 last we checked, 100. $100 on Brent, and bond futures are flat right now, although, of course, we've seen that do decently well of late on the back of this pullback we're seeing in oil prices.
0: Yep. For more, let's bring in our markets reporter, Anthony Stevens, with the latest. Anthony.
2: Yeah, it's been all things tech all day today, but let's just highlight what's the most interesting move. You've seen a big pop in Tencent. That's going to be super interesting. Southbound has been piling into that name despite a lack of any obvious catalyst. And then suddenly we see a kind of a validation of China's consumer agentic AI push coming from the US, and the investors are really responding in size. It's much simpler on the hardware side. Agentic AI is yet another source of demand across the supply chain, and you're seeing that in both Korea and Taiwan, but also in Hong Kong, China, which is a first. In a long time, the Hong Kong, China chip space has kept up with the Korean and Taiwanese space on the upside today. So that's a trend worth watching for the back end of the week. Montage leading the way here. Now flip the board and we'll see where the money is coming out of. And that is most notably the oil space, the energy space. Right? We've been trading this Iran war for a long time. And even though the military conflict does not seem to have calmed down, investors are taking money off the table because they, quite frankly, can't see things getting much worse. And you're seeing these really big moves across energy shipping, which was a really big choke point in the conflict, and the individual oil names across the region, most notably in Australia. This is a pretty big move for Australia. And now we switch the board lastly, and we can see where the bullishness is going to be focused going forward. We have an absolutely packed ECM calendar, and we do have these new listings coming in both Hong Kong and China. Today in China, we do have an opticals name being listed. That's up around 9%. What a great day for that, and now actually 11%. Most of its peers are up 8 to 9% as well. And then at the bottom of your screen, you have some new listings in China. Look, China IPOs are priced to do well. These two stocks are from inks and plastics, nothing to do with AI, but still good enough for some monster gains.
0: Yeah,
1: some real games there across the plastics. I mean, I'd rather be in Shenzhen, looking at where that's happening right now, than Hong Kong. 11% is the underperformer across at least the debut space today. Well, speaking of the Hong Kong Stock Exchange is seeking to further relax these rules. I think we talked about this earlier on. Publicly traded companies to make deals as sort of the city here pushes to enhance competitiveness as a listing destination, of course. So year to date, what are we doing now? $46 billion. And if you extrapolate this is just Hong Kong fundraising here. If you extrapolate this, according to our folks at BI, I think this takes it to a record year as far as fundraising goes here in Hong Kong. So things have been fantastic. Joining us here on set to talk us through why this is the case and perhaps this carries through across the region as well, Ian Drayton is head of APAC Investment Banking at Goldman Sachs. Very nice to see you.
3: Thank you for having me.
1: I got to say, everyone who we've had on the show from your side of the pond on the fundraising front has said the same thing. Deal making has been really, really good. Mm. What's happening?
3: We've seen elevated issuance activity across the region, really, but particularly in those economies, those markets that are indexed to the AI CapEx supercycle. Central to all of that, of course, is capital formation. So Japan, Korea, China, Taiwan, across the value chain, we've seen a lot of companies coming to market so far this year.
0: How much is it tech AI driven?
3: Predominantly.
0: Yeah.
3: So, you know, think about Korea, SK Hynix in China. We've seen Zhongji Innolight, for example, Luxshare. There's a bunch of stuff coming out of Taiwan as well. And so, predominantly, not exclusively, but predominantly tech-related.
1: And how much are you seeing from the client side in terms of interest, investor participation in a lot of the listings, especially dollar investors looking at Hong Kong and all the fundraising that's going on here?
3: Yeah, there's been a sea change. So you've probably discussed this on this program before, but the DeepSeek moment at the start of last year, I think, really alerted global investors, particularly long-only investors, to China's technological ascendancy, okay? Number one. Number two, global investors, long-onlys, were underweight Chinese equities from about 2022. And number three, valuations were quite compelling. And so if you package those three things, notwithstanding the complicated operating environment, we've seen participation, a reweighting into China in size.
0: Is liquidity an issue? I mean, we were talking about how predominantly a lot of these companies are tech, and they only make up, 10% of the stocks, really, in Hong Kong in particular. Do you think the market can actually absorb these sort of mega listings?
3: For now, for sure. I think if we look at activity in China so far this year, yes, we're seeing elevated levels, but there's nothing, certainly based on our conversations at Goldman Sachs with our clients, with prospective issuers, there's nothing to suggest right now that there will be an abeyance in activity. Of course, the environment is becoming a little bit choppier. Okay, so we've seen rates rises in the US, knock on into Japan. We see currency volatility. We see commodity volatility. But, you know, this was never going to be a linear progression. I think the direction of travel is clearly to the top right, but there are going to be road bumps along the way for sure.
1: Right. What about conversation around spacing some of the deals? Has that come up in some way? Just because you almost get a big deal almost on a daily basis, whether that's in the equity markets, in the private markets, in debt markets, and I wonder whether or not that features into your conversation, your team's conversations with clients.
3: From time to time, of course, when we talk to issuers, there will be questions about what's the forward pipeline. But equally, I think, you know, let's take a step back. There was a deficit of issuance essentially from 22 through 2024. Yeah. Capital formation is essentially raising capital to fund growth organically or inorganically. And so there is a lot of pent-up demand. But per my earlier comment, there's pent-up demand from an issuer perspective, but also from an investor perspective.
0: Mm. Our sources talked about Goldman was potential advisor to this whole Kioxia ADR listing. I'm just wondering, maybe not to comment on specifically, but how are you looking at this whole pipeline of Asian tech companies, chip makers that are accessing U.S. capital markets? Do you see that as something that has a more runway?
3: Definitely has more runway. To put this into context, in the last kind of cycle or cyclical high was 2020, 2021, okay, where we saw a flurry of Chinese companies accessing the U.S. markets. That's kind of gone away. And so when we talk about, and obviously I can't comment on deals that may come in the future, but when we talk about large deals out of Asia going to the US, I think SK Hynix would be a great example. That was a mega listing in July, $26.5 billion. And so I can see that it will make sense according to certain countries and according to certain issuers.
1: Hmm. Looking at pipeline, potential pipeline, your conversations, momentum, do you think next year could top this year? Just your broader sense of direction of travel.
3: Yeah, I think that based on our conversations with issuers, and when I look at our pipeline, I'm sure this is the same across the street, right, it feels as though activity levels are set to continue. I do think that the path, though, is not going to be linear.
0: Hmm. Okay. In terms of markets, I mean, you travel all the time, you were
3: yes.
0: telling us here, but
3: yes.
0: you also, you call Hong Kong. I think Japan used to be your former home as well.
3: Yeah.
0: I mean, where are you seeing the most, where are you most excited about? Which
3: yeah.
0: markets?
3: So I've been in Asia for a long time, 28 years. Okay, I was in Tokyo for 12, Hong Kong for the last 16. Yeah. I travel across the region. We run one integrated investment banking business. So, you know, just in the last couple of weeks, I was in Tokyo at the end of last week. I was in Seoul earlier in the week, and then Shanghai before that. Different countries, different companies, nuances, but I think themes remain quite similar. So as it relates to equity capital markets, markets activity. This tech, this kind of AI super cycle, for sure, that is common across these countries. Financial sponsors, I'm particularly encouraged by, in the sense that financial sponsor M&A as a percentage of total M&A so far this year, it's about 24%, up from 2025, which was around 19%. We've seen certainly amongst the global GPs in this part of the world that are managing pan-Asian pools of capital, we've seen increased fundraising. So we see large pools of capital that are going to be dedicated to this part of the world. And per my recent client meetings in Tokyo, in Seoul, and Shanghai, that capital needs a home. So let's take Japan, for example, okay? There's corporate reform that is ongoing. What is that? That's more encouraging companies to use their balance sheets more efficiently. So we're seeing divestitures of non-core businesses. We're seeing corporate reorganizations. We're seeing unwinding of cross-shareholdings. There are also succession issues that companies have to deal with. And so notwithstanding the rates rise in Japan, which clearly makes things a little bit more volatile, it feels to me as though that market in particular is going to remain highly attractive to private equity.
1: You mentioned Japan used to be your home, and you're there quite frequently still. What's the biggest change, you think, that's taken place?
3: The biggest change is corporate reform, clearly. I was in Japan from 98 to 2010, joined Goldman Sachs in 2006 to cover financial sponsors. There was a large deal over $1 billion once every couple of years. Now you have many deals in 1 year. And that trend has continued. So it now feels as though it's a sustainable trend. And we've seen a number of these financial sponsors have been in market for 20 years. They've exercised a lot of patience. And now they're very, very active.
1: Ian. Yeah. Very nice to see you. Thank you for spending some time of your morning.
3: Thank you. It was a pleasure.
1: I know before you get on your next jet.
3: Thank you.
1: Your next trip. Ian Drayton there, guys. APAC head of investment banking at Goldman Sachs. Just ahead here in shows, the fate of a tariff truce extension hangs in the balance ahead, of course, of the big meeting in D.C. this week between the two presidents. We hear from U.S. Trade Representative, Jameson Greer. We'll have that conversation coming up next. This is The China Show.

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1: This week, leaders from the world's two largest economies will come together in Washington, D.C., with geopolitical stability and the future of global trade on the line.
2: We'll be talking with presidency about a lot of different things. More than anything else, will be trade.
1: Trust Bloomberg to go beyond the headlines with on-the-ground reporting, expert analysis, and real-time market reaction leading up to the summit on September 24th. Special coverage all week right here on Bloomberg.
3: Welcome back. You're watching the China Show. So we've talked already at length about how the positive vibes have continued going into this big meeting. And certainly yeah, both sides have given their each upbeat assessments, of course, of what's going on. When it comes specifically to prelim talks ahead of the state visits later on this week.
4: But Trade Representative Jamison Greer has told Bloomberg that the two sides remain divided on the terms of a trade truce extension.
5: When you take a step back and look at what do the Americans want from the Chinese, which is always the question, part of this is we want to have balance in our trade with the Chinese. We want to protect our market and our workers from unfair trading practice. And so we have a lot of controls on Chinese imports. We have controls on exports to China and elsewhere. So we're just going to have managed trade with China. That's the focus. But just because it's managed doesn't mean we can't have areas that are positive.
6: Excess capacity has been an issue for a long time. As an economist on a program like this, they might come on and they'll explain very clearly why it's in China's interest to get away from this. The Treasury Secretary, Scott Bessent, has articulated this repeatedly really well for several years now. When you're actually having these conversations with Chinese officials, we're not in the room. Can you describe what they're actually like when you're trying to have this conversation?
5: Sure. Well, first of all, remember, they're quite scripted. When they come, they know what the agenda is going to be. We all know there are really no surprises. And so they're quite scripted about this. I would say that with respect to China, the United States for many years has gone to them and said, you need to change this and change that. And that's right. They do. At the same time, why would we spend all of our time trying to prescribe things for another country that clearly has a political and economic system that is ingrained and not going to change? So we're focused on outcomes. So we could spend all day talking about excess capacity, which is a huge problem, and I have an investigation going on, or we can just act to protect our economy and find ways to accommodate the Chinese to prevent things from blowing up. So I'm conducting an investigation in my office to get at excess capacity. At the end of the day, if we detect problems, we'll be able to impose tariffs or take other measures. But if we can find a way with the Chinese, like we're doing now, to find some area where we can trade, maybe in a more liberal way, on an area of goods that's non-sensitive in a balanced way, that's a good outcome.
7: You must be happy because the trade deficit with China, they're not importing as much into the United States.
5: But yes, I am happy.
7: But it's going elsewhere, and then it's coming to the United States. There's just a middleman now. How are you addressing that?
5: So in some instances, to your point, our trade deficit with China has gone down by a third. The last time we imported this little from China was 2003. So this is an incredible diversification. Some of it, of course, is going to other countries. It's going in as parts components, but the labor value add is going on in that country. Maybe they do other things. So there is a diversification. And to the extent there's bona fide transshipment, we have enforcement, right? We have our Customs and Border Protection that does enforcement. Right now, we're developing rules of origin with Mexico, which is a possible transshipment point to make sure that goods going between United States and Mexico are truly from United States and Mexico and not Chinese inputs.
7: Is that your biggest problem right now when it comes to going after these Chinese goods, the transshipment?
5: So I would say that is a big part of it. That's exactly right. And of course, it's not just the transshipment, but it's the predatory pricing that comes out of it. It's the dumping. It's the subsidized goods. Because while we can get at it directly with China, and we have over the past few years, the non-market practices in China, they tend to infect the economies where they go, whether it's Vietnam or even Korea or places like that. So we have to try to control for those same distortions that happen in third countries.
7: The current truce ends on November 10th. Are you extending it?
5: So we will continue to have discussions about that. Our sense is we aren't going to have the extension today. But again, we still have some time before that happens. So my expectation is we'll continue talking, and I think both sides want it.
7: But why? Why not just extend it throughout the entire Trump term to alleviate all this uncertainty?
5: I think a lot of it is because China has created this uncertainty. They've limited rare earth exports. They've controlled them. We monitor them. And I think just saying, you know, we have full trust and full confidence in each other at this point, I think, is a little naive. We have a good relationship. President Xi and President Trump have a good relationship. But we need these extensions or other things to go incrementally to make sure that there's compliance.
4: That was the U.S. Trade Representative Jamison Greer speaking to Bloomberg Surveillance there and our very own Anna Marie Hordern. All right. Well, U.S. and Chinese officials have given upbeat assessments, of course, of those talks. Let's go live now and back live now to our chief Asia correspondent, Stephen Engel. Steve, just tell us a bit more about what has China said so far about this.
0: Well, I think the fact that we're in this sort of a news flow lull right now and we're talking about dates of extensions, it just tells us that things are building up to Thursday, really, right now. We had a lot of news yesterday with He Lifeng meeting Scott Bessent in New York City, where we were outside throughout the whole day. Now there's a bit of a lull, and then Wednesday, Thursday is going to really pick up. I was just listening there, of course, to Jamison Greer, who was also in those talks in New York, and it's interesting that he talks about the uncertainty and that it was China creating the uncertainty, and that's why they're not necessarily today or this week committing to an extension of the truce. The way I read it is, you know, that uncertainty adds leverage, no doubt, and there's still time to have the horse trading and bargaining and using some leverage as well. Do you want a year or 2 year extension, China? Well, we're going to have to really work on that. We're going to have to see compliance to some of the commitments that you made to Donald Trump in May in Beijing. And I have to say, vice versa. So again, when Jamison Greer says we prefer 3 to 6 months, that doesn't mean they're going to stick to that. That means there's some leverage there. China, possibly, we're hearing, wants one at least, or maybe even upwards of 2 years of an extension. So that's all just kind of in the negotiations. I would bet that that extension doesn't happen this time. I would bet in November, when Donald Trump has said he wants to meet Xi Jinping at least 2 more times this year, perhaps at APEC in November in Shenzhen, China, and then at G20 in Florida. So I would say it's right around, APEC happens right around the time that trade truce expires.
3: So it does seem, maybe worst case, Steve, to the point you just made, is we simply cleared the path to the next meeting and then we can sort of have the same conversation then. What can we glean from state media, and as far as what should our expectations be around this specific meeting then?
0: Yeah, I think the state media aspect is very interesting on multiple fronts. Clearly, like they did in May, they got ahead of the narrative, the Chinese state media did. They said Taiwan was our red line, and they said that before Donald Trump even landed in Beijing. Similar things have happened now. State media, whether it's Global Times and others, are essentially saying that Taiwan is the key issue for China in all relations with the United States. If they do not see eye to eye and there are provocative comments from Washington, the relationship could potentially turn into a very dangerous situation. So they're laying that one out again. And the threat coming last week out of state media was, if Donald Trump were to pass this pending $14 billion arms sale package to Taiwan, that Xi Jinping perhaps could cancel this summit. Well, we heard from the Ministry of Foreign Affairs today, just a day after that fairly successful meeting between He Lifeng and Scott Bessent. At least that's the assessment from both the Chinese side and the U.S. side. The Ministry of Foreign Affairs in Beijing has confirmed that Xi Jinping will be here on Wednesday, Thursday, Friday, so, and including, of course, that dinner and meeting at the White House on Thursday. Here's another interesting aspect about, we're talking about state media. Keep in mind, right now, local media in the United States, because of the latest Trump ban on CNN, on MS Now, on others, Politico, the media here is sort of gotten together and said, we're not going to provide feed coverage. And we saw that exemplified today. What's going to happen if Thursday happens and there's no feed coverage? Well, I'll guarantee you, because I was there yesterday outside JP Morgan Chase, CGTN, state broadcaster, had 2 camera crews there. Could you imagine a situation where CGTN is providing the pool footage?
3: Ah, okay. I guess it pays to be in the news business to understand the intricacies there. Steve, thank you so much. Fantastic live shot, of course, in the evening, the Monday evening there in D.C. Our chief North Asia correspondent, Stephen Engel, reporting out of the venue for this week's big meeting. Okay, let's pivot from the macro to the micro, and I suspect we now have a new top story.
4: Yeah.
3: Alibaba, 4% to the upside. Volumes are now picking up substantially on the back of this news. Two things. One is they're looking, and as far as the data center capacity in China, we're looking at 20 gigawatts of data center there, as you can see, session highs. Point number one. Point number two is they're also talking about how they're looking at, let me just bring that headline up, because several headlines have come out, of course. And by the way, context, there's an ongoing briefing, of course, there in Hangzhou.
4: What they're saying is that they're calling it China's most powerful AI chip. This is according to Alibaba in this Apsara conference. An accelerator to compete with NVIDIA and underpin this massive expansion of data center capacity in the coming years. This is what we're hearing so far. As Dave mentioned here, 20 gigawatts of data centers by 2032 certainly could be some news as well. And so this certainly means it is really talking about this Zhenwu V900 accelerator. It can triple the performance of its predecessor.
3: Yeah.
4: And this from the Alibaba T-Head chip division. It can be combined in clusters of up to 500,000 units to power frontier model training. That's the latest from Eddie Wu this morning.
3: Okay, we'll get you more details on this for our clients. TLIV Global Impact story even further. Lots more ahead. This is The China Show.

All right, something for the China Tech / Alibaba bulls. Alibaba has unveiled what it calls China's most powerful chip. Stock is up substantially 4%. Lots more ahead. This is the China Show.

0: Okay, some big news coming through here out of Hangzhou with Alibaba announcing, unveiling this new AI chip, which the company calls China's most powerful chip. Alibaba plans to train AI model with 5 to 10 trillion parameters. Shares are up even further from a few seconds ago. We were trading at about plus 2.5, plus 3. We're now up close to plus 5%. On shares there in Alibaba. Volumes are also picking up substantially there.
1: So the recent news was Huawei, right? China's answer to NVIDIA. Now you had to step in and bring in Alibaba into the mix as well. So more competition there. We'll see how this all stacks up, right? Of course, when it comes to the technology side of things here. But according to Eddie Wu, speaking in this conference, this new Zhenwu V900 accelerator triples the performance of its predecessor, and it can be combined in clusters of up to 500,000 units to power frontier model training. So that's one news. They talked about the 20 gigawatts of data centers by 2032 as a target as well. And then there's also news that they plan to list the T-head chip design unit and aims to reach the

0: News that they plan to list the T-head chip design unit and aims to reach, of course, that headline I mentioned there when it comes to the Alibaba cloud service by 2032. So certainly a lot of news coming through from Hangzhou this morning.
1: Yeah, there's something about the third week of September where you get a lot of the catalysts coming through here out of China. So like the volumes on Alibaba right now, so on a normal day, we get about 30 million shares traded. Currently, we're now about double that, and we're barely an hour into the session.
0: And I think what you're hearing is the optimism, the enthusiasm, the ramp up, and you can feel it from what Eddie Wu is saying. You compare that to what some of these U.S. lab and AI leaders are saying over in the U.S., and it seems like there's a big contrast here, that Alibaba is going at this at the same pace that they've been talking about, despite these recent warnings about, you know, pacing the frontier from some of the top AI labs in the U.S. So certainly maybe that continues to show where this whole AI race is going.
1: Yeah, our team is actually covering this, and one of the takeaways so far, reading in between the lines, is they don't get a sense that from those remarks that Alibaba is in fact planning to pace its own AI developments.
0: Yeah.
1: You can check that out, by the way, on our T-Live function, of course, our coverage, of course, of the conference taking place in Hangzhou. You can check that out for more updates, and quite literally this is ongoing right now, so stay tuned, of course, for more context and perhaps more importantly more headlines and announcements coming through there out of Hangzhou.
0: Yeah, joining us now out of the CITIC Securities International Investors Forum is Carmen Lee, founder and CEO of Silicon Data and also the CEO of Compute Exchange. Silicon Data delivers real-time GPU pricing, benchmarks, and market intelligence. A perfect timing to really have you on, Carmen, given the discussions that we're seeing ahead of this Trump-Xi summit and also this news from Alibaba itself, talking about, you know, they are, doesn't seem like there's any sort of signs of slowing when it comes to AI development in China. Where are we, do you think, in this AI race?
2: I think we are talking about very interesting time. Today, this week is U.S.-China summit. I'm sure AI will be a very center of the conversation with chip manufacturing, with the open source, closed source models. I think what's really interesting now, pivoting not only chip designs and chip fab capacity, more towards economics of GPUs and data centers, right? So one of the, if you think about how do we make sure data center is well planned out, the future financial exposure is well hedged and maintained, that's why, you know, CME is launching GPU futures on Silicon Data indices very soon. Obviously, we have a lot of forward market that's happening on both GPU and token side. So that's all very exciting. The GPU side plus the financial infrastructure all moving at the same pretty fast pace.
1: Okay, well, can I just ask you then, people are trying to figure out how much capacity is needed currently or in the future, and we're trying to guess that based on the CapEx numbers that some of these companies are coming out with. You have an interesting viewpoint because you do see, of course, the futures curve on this. Based on the pricing, what does that suggest in terms of GPU needs currently and into the future?
2: Yeah, it's a great question. So when we look at implied forward rates, so obviously no future has been trading right now. So we look at implied forward curve based on the longer term reserve contracts. The curve was really interesting. So last year, all the forward curve across A100, H100, and B200 all were downward sloping. Translate to the longer duration you sign, the cheaper it was per GPU per hour rate. Early this year, all three curves became contango, meaning the longer term you sign, you are not getting any discount. Instead, you're paying a premium to secure the resources. And now, the last month, we've been seeing the curve being flattened, meaning you're not getting a discount for longer term contracts, nor, you know, paying a premium. So it's really, it will be interesting to see where the curve is going to turn, and also interesting to compare implied forward rates curve we have versus CME's future forward curve amongst that trading.
1: Yeah, and I think that's early October, if I'm not mistaken, on the futures contract. But, well, based on, I know this is getting a bit technical, if you could maybe simplify this for our viewers who might not be too familiar. So what does the change in the shape of that curve tell you about or imply about things like overcapacity or the lack of it?
2: So I think one thing that people can have a good calculation on is the future capacity. We know how much TSMC can really produce. We know how much other fabs can realistically produce and how much energy is available globally. The one side that people don't seem to understand how to predict is the demand side. right? We don't know how fast enterprise adoption will become. We don't know which country will adopt how much. Availability

0: What's interesting is GPU is elastic resources, especially compared to electricity and other resources. Meaning, let's say you have underdeveloped data center in one region, you can call API from another region to get API the GPU resources as needed. So it's more elastic, meaning you know most countries have a global supply at their disposal, at least on demand and reserve GPU sense.
1: Talk to me about where the constraints still lie. Obviously when it comes to China, there is some computing power constraints that they still have. Is it different between what you see in the US and what you see in China?
0: 100%. And the constraint changes all the time, right? Initially, the U.S. constraint is power. We still have power constraint, don't get me wrong, but now regulation may become another constraint for the U.S. market. For China, the constraint is pretty obvious. China has abundant energy. It's really the chip. Depends what you're looking for, right? If you're looking for NVIDIA chips, then it's definitely constraint right here. Obviously, people still can buy and procure A100s and H100s in domestic China freely. If you're looking at Europe, again, regulation can be a bottleneck. Energy, so if you're looking for gigawatts of energy in one site, that could be an issue in some European countries versus North America versus China.
2: So, Carmen, one of the main thesis, a main point, let's put it that way, that or takeaways you think the audience there should have and how we should be thinking about this now is AI has now moved past beyond simply being a piece of technology into something that is more akin to economic efficiency, market infrastructure. Of course, you guys do a lot of work, both your firms there. So for policymakers and regulators that want to put in and make sure their own economies are up to speed and upgraded into this AI age, what advice would you give?
0: So the way I think about compute slash AI is a giant baby. We're the early stage of AI compute development cycle. However, even as little early as it is gigantic in scale, in any sense, in energy sense, in notional amount of traded sense, in infrastructure exposure sense, right? So because of the scale of AI compute economy, the more reason we need transparency and also risk management tools, which is available at any other asset class. Think about oil, think about gas, think about electricity, what futures options, OTC tradings. So as an index provider, we believe bringing transparency is incredibly important. Have something that's not manipulatable, transparent, and benchmarking that's replicatable. Everything is going to be paramount to make sure all the risk management is in place, and all the regulators, to your point, have the transparency and the tooling they need to make sure there's enough GPUs, but not overbuilt in a sense.
1: I know you're going to be at the conference speaking about tokenomics. Tell us a bit more about the economics behind tokenization here. What are the costs involved? It seems like China certainly has an advantage in this front. Just walk us through the economics of that.
0: So you think about token as the output of GPUs, right? So token cost, token price should be correlated with GPU cost as one of major input. It is not right now, which is kind of interesting. So it tells you the supply and demand curve for token versus GPU are very different. So if you look at number of GPU neo cloud providers, we're probably talking about 200, 300 neo cloud providers globally. On the flip side, you're looking at token factories, LM providers, this sub 10. So there's definitely different demand supply curve for token services versus GPU bare metal service providers. So that's number one. Number two, if you're looking at the closed source versus open source, there's a clearly price discrepancy between the closed source models and open source models. And then our LM indices, which is available at Bloomberg, measures the willingness to pay across 300 closed source, open source, open weights models altogether. So the dollar you're looking right here, meaning people are, as a mixture of models, people are paying $1 per $1 million token, average weighted by input output tokens and the consumption by each models. So that's a very interesting number, especially compared to the token maxing era, which happened a few months ago. So with the closed source models, open source models kind of converging its capabilities to some degree, we're going to see price differences. That being said, right, if OpenAI, Anthropic can come up, you know, another new model which is surpassing all open source model by a big margin, there are people willing to pay for the premium, right? Which is interesting. If you look at the premium between closed source and open source model, it's about 2 to 3x. Similarly, with hyperscaler GPU prices and the new cloud GPU prices, it's also 2 to 3x differences.
2: And I guess that's where firms like yourself and the exchanges, or I don't know if some future version will have a version of your firm and an exchange as one, come into play. So, you know, as you're pointing out, right, CME is launching compute futures in a couple of weeks. Do you think we need a version of you or that in the Asia Pacific, here in Hong Kong, for example?
0: So as I said before, GPU futures, they are unlike electricity, they're highly elastic, right? So we'll be monitoring the regional differences. So for example, Singapore GPU A100 chips, H100 chip differences versus the global normalized rates we publish at Bloomberg today. So the right now the basis is manageable. So once the regional number deviates too much from our GPU indices global number, we should have sub indices, right? So make things are more relevant for local market to hedge. Really the goal for natural hedgers, right? Able to use our indices to hedge. Right now, global rates are very highly correlated with, you know, every regional rates. Obviously, things can deviate, and we were looking to publish more indices for Asia-Pacific.
2: Carmen, thank you so much. Yeah. Have a great conference. I had Carmen Lee there, Silicon Valley, Silicon Data founder and Compute Exchange CEO there, of course. Right. And as AI looms large over this week's Trump-Xi Summit, we'll have more guests, of course, coming through on the policy outlook from Washington and Beijing. Names on your screens on those days. Stay tuned for more coverage, deeper coverage, of course, of the big one coming through later in the week. This is The China Show.

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1: All right, Vietnamese assets on your screen. So equity markets a touch stronger, dong is a touch firmer right now on the exchange rates. Of course, this takes us into this extremely good conversation we just had, of course.
2: Yeah, with the Vietnamese president, Tho Lam, saying his nation is, quote, very close to a trade deal with the U.S. as he pledges to buy more high-tech goods to narrow the trade gap. Lam spoke to us exclusively on the sidelines of the UNGA in New York.
3: One of the issues we need to discuss with U.S. leaders, particularly the U.S. president, is how to expedite negotiations towards an agreement on reciprocal, balanced, and equitable tariffs between the two countries. The cooperation and discussions on this issue have come very close to reaching an agreement. The major issues have fundamentally been solved and agreed from both sides, and we will continue making every effort during this visit to work with the U.S. to achieve further progress in our economic, trade, and investment cooperation. The U.S. proposed to consider establishing production zones in Vietnam for U.S. investors under the Pax Silica initiative. We will study the proposal and hold further discussions with the U.S. on this matter. In short, economic and trade relations between our two countries give us optimism.
4: But the U.S. remains frustrated with the trade gap. If you take a look at exports, they surged to about $190 billion. And the trade surplus is about $180 billion. What can you do to address that trade gap? And how quickly can that happen?
3: We understand the concerns on the U.S. side about this issue, but I think there are opportunities to address the trade imbalance. The products Vietnam has exported to the U.S. are well suited to the U.S. market and serve consumer demand without directly competing with American products. At the same time, Vietnam is developing its science and technology sectors and wants to increase imports of advanced technologies and high-tech equipment from the U.S. This includes products such as aircraft, nuclear power technology, and infrastructure and technologies for transportation, including roads and railways. These are areas where the U.S. has significant technological developments, particularly in advanced technology, that we will focus on increasing cooperation with the U.S.
4: One of the key issues is actually the issue of transshipment. What's your view on that?
3: We also affirm that we do not accept transshipments of goods. Trade must be genuine with products actually manufactured in Vietnam and meeting international standards and our requirements, not only for the U.S. market, but also for other international markets where Vietnam has participated.
4: Mr. President, you talked about 10% growth, which some say is a pretty ambitious target. Why the target? And is there risk that you risk overheating the economy, getting to 10%?
3: We have carefully calculated and considered our growth targets. We are pursuing goals with 100-year development vision, and achieving them will require maintaining double-digit growth for many years. Taking into account our current capabilities, we are undertaking institutional reforms and building a new growth model. We are fully confident that we can achieve these goals.
1: There we go. That was the Vietnamese President Tho Lam with our colleague, of course, Cecilinda Amin. Exclusive conversation there, of course. And really, one of the points that they were making there, of course, the Vietnam president is denying that his country reroutes Chinese goods as transshipments. When you look at the data, and by the way, the caveat here is, of course, it's very difficult to classify what is directly, of course, rerouted and what is actually just supply chain diversification, right? What we have seen based on official data, left side of your screens, that's according to customs data out of China, right side of your screens, that's U.S. official numbers, both have actually seen a pickup. China exports to Vietnam and then U.S. imports from Vietnam. So trade has actually picked up across that channel. As you can see on your screens.
2: Yeah, and I think, you know, as we've talked about, right, when Vietnam and the U.S. have been working for months now to try to get these sort of negotiations underway to have some sort of final trade deal, transshipment and non-tariff barriers, those still remain the key sticking points between the two. So certainly that's going to be an ongoing discussion here as we wait for some sort of deal between the two nations. Of course, you rewatch that interview on our Bloomberg Video Hub. Subscribers can explore live streaming, news, and interviews, and all of our Bloomberg TV shows, documentaries, reporter analyses, and more. 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
1: Some key stories to track this hour. OpenAI is calling for the U.S. to lead a global effort to set standards for advanced artificial intelligence, citing growing concerns about the technology's risks. The company says countries need common rules for reporting AI incidents and developing powerful models safely. The CEO, Sam Altman, is set to address the U.N. Security Council this week on AI and international security. Bloomberg's been told that SoftBank is seeking to raise more than $11 billion to ramp up its investments in OpenAI with one of the biggest junk bond deals ever. Sources say that includes $10 billion in U.S. dollar debt and around $1 billion in euro bonds. Meanwhile, the New York Times says SoftBank-backed SB Energy has delayed its IPO plan for this month after struggling to find enough investors willing to buy shares within the target price range. Paramount Skydance has settled lawsuits brought by 12 state attorney generals and the Writers Guild trade union. The deal will allow it to close its acquisition of Warner Brothers Discovery. Now, it includes protections to limit market power and ensure the editorial independence of the media giant.
2: Okay, let's have a look at Alibaba. This one is a big story that's emerged in the last, let's call it 60 minutes or so. Are we having a look at Alibaba?
1: There we go. Left side.
2: Okay. So the heat map is really what's driving the equity markets in Hong Kong. Hang Seng Tech specifically, as you can see, 700, more on Alibaba in a bit, that's just catching my eye. 700 HK Tencent is up, what, 8%, 7.5% on Tencent. It's something that doesn't normally happen. On top of that, Alibaba is also up about 4%. We're coming off highs just a little bit, but some rather material announcements coming through here out of the company.
1: Yes, this new AI chip, they say, could be China's most powerful, right? So that certainly is a headline that is really leading to this more enthusiasm in the whole AI trade here this morning. You add that with the Meta news about, you know, what they have announced as well overnight. That certainly has lit a fire against that trade. But yeah, they're talking about this 20 gigawatts of data center capacity for its Alibaba Cloud service by 2032. They're trading a new model at the scale of 5 to 10 trillion parameters as well. But yes, all the news and rage right now is Zhenwu V900. This is calling it, of course, the most powerful AI chip in China, according to Alibaba.
2: Yeah, interesting the timing. Not that they're directly related, but this certainly comes ahead of AI conversations around potentially a common framework for safety and regulation between the U.S. and China. And it does seem, of course, Alibaba, based on the tone coming through there, doesn't seem to be wanting to pace.
1: What AI pacing?
2: Yeah.
1: Doesn't seem like it. They're just going to keep going at it here. And it seems like, according to our colleague Gao Yuan, he's been, you know, hearing what people are saying on the ground and what the commentary and the narrative is, that they're more about exploring the limits of this technology more so than pacing the technology. So that just goes to show, right? China and U.S. are going at it in very, very different ways.
2: Yeah, and that gap actually on the optics side does appear to be closer this time compared to last week going to the talks this week, right? So I think that's going to also be an interesting topic of conversation around this AI race specifically. Alibaba's up 4. We talked about Tencent, Lenovo, Baidu, Kuaishou rounding up some of the big winners across your tech plays today. That's coming up on your screens. Tencent is up now 8%, and volumes are 400%, the 30-day average as far as Tencent goes. Lenovo was actually down quite a bit yesterday, so we're gearing up for that a little bit today. By the way, the last time Tencent was up this much was that 10% move in early June. Just keep that in mind. Some of the other big movers right now, trading debuts coming up on your screens. You have one that is tech-related, the other two not so much. But obviously the pricing mechanism around these IPOs is quite different from Hong Kong and mainland, and hence why you're getting those returns there.
1: Yeah, we'll see what happens in U.S. and China. Yeah. You know, this AI dialogue that certainly is underway, will we actually see some sort of concrete purchasing or license deals? I mean, obviously we were disappointed in May when Trump brought in that huge entourage of tech leaders. We'll see, right, given that AI certainly has been the forefront on the agenda this week. Plenty more to come. Thanks for watching us.

0: Como, Italy, and this is Bloomberg.
1: We're going to have a lot of different deals here. We're not just doing it for our health. We're going to have some pretty important meetings. You know, China's paying us a lot of tariffs.
2: A confident message from President Trump ahead of his summit with Chinese President Xi Jinping. But while Washington and Beijing prepare for a new round of trade talks, other countries are already repositioning for what comes next. Live from Sydney, I'm Paul Allen, and this is Insight, where we dive deeper into the stories that matter with crucial context and sharp analysis. Well, Canada's International Trade Minister Meninda Sidhu is going to join us in a moment to talk trade tensions with the US and Canada's pivot towards Asia. We'll also bring you our exclusive interview with Vietnamese President Tô Lan, who says the country is very close to a trade deal with the US. We'll also hear from US Trade Representative Jamison Greer on efforts to extend the US-China trade truce. Meanwhile, Asian stocks are climbing for a fifth straight session, powered by technology shares. Taiwanese stocks touching a record on renewed optimism around AI-driven chip demand. We'll get a take on market strategy from East Spring Investments. Also ahead, Bloomberg's Menaka Doshi going to join us from Mumbai. Menaka.
3: India is introducing new fees on larger merchant digital transactions, marking a major shift for the world's biggest real-time network, UPI. We're live at the JP Morgan Summit here in Mumbai with the bank's global co-head of payments, Max Nukirchan, on the implications for costs, adoption, and future payments growth.

0: Let's get to our top story today. Chinese and U.S. officials continue to advance trade negotiations ahead of this week's presidential summit in Washington between Donald Trump and Xi Jinping. Two sides held a second round of trade talks in New York, focusing on AI and investments. The early meetings have remained upbeat, aiming to deliver on terms discussed by lead negotiators. Despite this, U.S. Trade Representative Jamison Greer has sounded a note of caution, telling Bloomberg that divisions remain on extending the tariff truce.
1: We will continue to have discussions about that. Our sense is we aren't going to have the extension today. But again, we still have some time before that happens. So my expectation is we'll continue talking, and I think both sides want it. I think a lot of it is because China has created this uncertainty. They've limited rare earth exports. They've controlled them. We monitor them. And I think just saying, you know, we have full trust and full confidence in each other at this point, I think is a little naive. We have a good relationship. President Xi and President Trump have a good relationship, but we need these extensions or other things to go incrementally to make sure that there's compliance.
0: Well, let's go to Washington now and Chief North Asia Correspondent Stephen Engel. So, Steve, what more do we know about U.S. China trade talks and how they're progressing?
2: Well, obviously, we had heard after the first day, which was led by the two main negotiators, Scott Bessent and Ho Lifeng, that there would be a second day, and that was today in New York City. We had heard actually from the top negotiator, Li Chenggang, that he was going to be a part of that. So again, they were trying to build on the momentum that they got on Sunday, and that was basically the assessment from both sides, is that it went pretty well. Very successful is how Scott Bessent assessed day one. And also we heard from Li Chenggang saying essentially it was a positive development. He said it was not bad the first day. So it looks as though they're laying, you know, the groundwork for attainable deliverables for the two leaders come Thursday, when they're going to have, now that it's officially confirmed by the Ministry of Foreign Affairs in Beijing, that they're going to indeed have Xi Jinping arrive here, I believe Wednesday, and then have that state visit to the White House and dinner there at the White House on Thursday, and then some other activities on Friday. So it is going ahead. Now, what can be achieved? We just heard from Jamison Greer there about the talks also centered on whether there can be an extension of the trade truce, which was signed in Busan at APEC last year in November. It technically expires around November 10th. So there's still nearly two more months for some sort of negotiations to go on how far that extension, if at all, will go. We heard from Jamison Greer say it could be 3 to 6 months. That's what they're aiming for. They want to have incremental periods so they can basically hold China to its commitments with a little bit more pressure, whereas we're hearing as well from the Chinese side through back channels that the Chinese would prefer a much longer extension so they have some certainty on where they stand in their economic relations with the United States.
0: Well, Jamison Greer also talked to Bloomberg about rising trade tensions between the U.S. and Canada. What did he have to say?
2: Well, we all know about the difficulties right now between Canada and the United States, and the tariffs and reciprocal actions by Canada, and also, of course, Mark Carney also cozying up a bit with the EU. We heard Ursula von der Leyen essentially have an outreach to the Canadians to be have a better alliance, if you will, with the European Union. This is what Jamison Greer, the U.S. Trade Representative, had to say in that interview with Bloomberg about why Canada should prioritize trade with the United States, not the EU.
1: The reality is, economically, it makes sense for the Canadians to have more interaction with the U.S. This is where the growth is. This is where the consumption is. It's not in Europe. It's not elsewhere.
2: So again, that interview with Jamison Greer, while it focused largely on the talks with China, there's no doubt other trade issues, including with its closest neighbor and big trading partner, Canada. Guys?
0: All right. Bloomberg's chief North Asia correspondent, Stephen Engel, there in Washington. Well, meanwhile, Canada's international trade minister is back in Asia. Maninder Sidhu met with his Indian counterpart late last week to reaffirm both countries' commitment to a free trade agreement. And he's now in the Philippines to advance negotiations on further deals, where he joins us now from Manila. Minister, thank you so much for your time today. And we just heard from Jamison Greer saying there that, you know, Canada shouldn't focus on the EU. It should focus on the US, better opportunities. Well, you're joining us from Asia today. Is this Canada's trade policy at the moment? Just diversify as aggressively as policy as possible and move away from the US?
3: Well, Paul, thank you so much for having me on your show. I'm joined you from Manila, as you know. Plan A from the very beginning that Prime Minister Carney set since last year was about diversification, is about diversification. We know that our exposure to one particular market was very high, and businesses have asked us to help them lean into new markets around the world, and that's what we've been up to since last year. We've signed multiple free trade agreements with countries all around the world, including the UAE, Indonesia, Ecuador, the European Union under safe procurement opportunities. And I just came from India, as you mentioned. Round four, we just completed with our counterparts there, and we're making a great headway. In fact, we're going to be concluding in the coming months with India. It's a market, 1.4 billion consumers. Currently, our 15 free trade agreements give us access to about 1.5 billion consumers, and we're going to double that in terms of access to markets around the world. And so here in ASEAN, again, great conversations for our ASEAN-Canada free trade agreement negotiations. We've done multiple rounds. We're accelerating that, and we're going to be coming to a conclusion in the coming weeks.
0: Well, of course, you can't overlook the size and importance of the U.S. market to Canada. To what degree can these other deals fill the void left by the current dispute?
3: I think it's important to realize, what companies want us to do. But if you look at our exposure to the U.S. market, when we formed office, trade with the U.S. was around 75-76%. The numbers that I received a few weeks ago was about 66% of exposure to the U.S., and that's the lowest it's been in 40 years. I wouldn't say it's about replacing one market in particular. It's about adding to that and giving our companies more options. As you can understand, and as your viewers can appreciate, when you have one customer buying your product, that customer will set the price. And so I think it's very, very important that we give Canadian industries, Canadian businesses more options to sell to more markets around the world. And the focus, if you look at what we're doing through our supply chains, is energy. Is on food security, is on other things that we can do in terms of critical minerals. The world is looking to Canada. As you know, trust is being thrown around, but Canada is a place where many partners around the world trust. We don't sign our contracts using a pencil. We sign using pens, and we abide by contract obligations. And so this is why countries around the world, including here in Asia, are looking to Canada to secure more energy, to secure more critical minerals, but of course do more in technology and food security.
0: Well, in the context of that, I mean, you were in India last week. India obviously feeling a lot of pressure on the energy front from the war in Iran, from U.S. pressure on and sanctions on Russian crude exports. Can you tell us a little bit about what you're seeing in terms of companies competing for Canadian crude?
3: Yeah, absolutely. The calls that I'm getting from partners around the world are saying, you know, we need more energy because of what's happening, what's already happened in Ukraine and what's happening right now in Ukraine and what's happening in the Strait of Hormuz. The impact on energy prices is very real. We're feeling it in Canada as well. But we all are also relying on our partners, shipping them more crude, shipping them more LNG. In fact, Japan just received their first crude shipment late last month. Indonesia just received their first crude shipment as well. And the port of Vancouver, our largest port in Canada, is showing the results. Energy shipments are up. Our agriculture shipments are up. We're going to continue being there. Last week, as you know, Prime Minister Carney hosted our first ever investment summit. We had 300 of the largest asset managers that collectively managed close to $120 trillion of assets around the world. They were in Toronto. We hosted them in Toronto. They want to invest more in Canada. In fact, if you look at the projects that we proposed, many of those projects are energy mining projects, and many of them are export-oriented to markets in the European Union, markets in the Indo-Pacific. And so that's very important. We can't do it alone. It's going to take partnership. And many of our partners around the world are looking to Canada to invest more, to do more together.
0: Yeah, the Indian Commerce and Industry Minister says that free trade talks with Canada have been expedited. Is it this energy story that's providing the catalyst for that, or is it more nuanced than that?
3: Look, I think when you look at when you're negotiating with Canada, there's many complementarities, not much competition in terms of industries. It's complementarities. It's how we approach our conversations. But of India, you mentioned India. India does need more energy. They're growing at an exponential rate, roughly 7% year over year. I met with the energy minister not too long ago, Minister Hardeep Singh Puri, on energy. They're looking at Canada for nuclear capacity. They're looking at Canada for LNG and others. But of course, that's a big part of that conversation. You know, fertilizer is also part of that conversation. As you mentioned, some of the supply chain constraints that are happening in the Middle East are impacting fertilizer prices as well. And so it's a conversation that we're having with India. It's moving along really well, and we hope to conclude in the coming months.
0: Yeah, does Canada's role as one of the world's leading potash producers give you some leverage when it comes to talking about agriculture with India? Because, of course, you know, India signed a free trade deal with the world's largest dairy exporter, New Zealand, which left agriculture to one side. Do you feel you might have to do the same thing here, or is there a bit of wiggle room considering your role in global fertilizer trade?
3: Yeah, I mean, you hit the nail on the head. Potash, if you look at our potash industry, we're very proud of our potash industry. In fact, we supply roughly 40% of the global supply chain with Canadian potash, year-over-year growth about 9% in potash. And so we're very well positioned to support farmers all around the world with Canadian potash. But part of that conversation is how can we bring duty rates down for potash? In India, duty rates can go anywhere from 7 to 10% in that sector. And so we want to make sure that we make potash more affordable for farmers around the world. And part of that is how do we bring down the cost of duties and tariffs through our negotiations with free trade partners around the world.
0: Well, Canada has also been tightening up its migration policy. What does that mean in terms of access for Indian professionals and students to Canada?
3: What I would say is that there's a lot of benefit. I mean, we've got a talent attraction strategy out there to attract some of the top researchers around the world. We put over $1 billion into that fund, and we want to work with countries around the world. We can't grow alone. We need to grow together. And we have countries and partners all around the world looking to support Canada in research and capabilities. If you just look at China, what they have in terms of battery storage capabilities, they've got exceptional technologies, and we're willing to work with China in that sense. And the same way with India and partners around the world, we welcome top researchers to Canada to come work with our industries, to come grow with us. And that's kind of the approach that we're taking with countries around the world.
0: Well, you're in the Philippines today. How close are you to signing a free trade agreement with the Philippines? And are there still some sticking points to iron out?
3: Yeah, first off, I want to say thank you to the Philippines host. They've been an exceptional chair in the ASEAN countries. They had put Canada down as a key priority to wrap up our ASEAN-Canada free trade agreement this year. We're on track to do that. Hopefully by next month, we'll have more to say. But also with the Philippines-Canada free trade agreement, which we launched last year. I was here with Prime Minister Carney in Malaysia when they were the chair, where we announced negotiations. And so it's going really well. I'm leading my negotiating team. We just finished a round a few weeks ago in Canada. And I hope to conclude that as well at the same time as we do with ASEAN.
0: Minister, just finally, President Trump's got a little bit over 2 years left on his term. Do you see the U.S.-Canada trading relationship changing after the end of that term?
3: Look, the Canada-U.S. relationship is important to businesses and supply chains. I spent 13 years in the private sector as an international trade consultant working with hundreds of businesses that do business with the U.S. And so the supply chains are very, very intertwined. We're going to continue to have those conversations with our American counterparts and see what we can get for industries. But we've been very clear since the very beginning that we were looking for a fair deal that benefits our industries but also supports workers on both sides of the border. And we'll continue to engage in that conversation. But my job as the international trade minister is to expand beyond North America to find new markets. And that's what plan A was from all along. And the numbers speak volume. Last year, our non-U.S. exports are up by 17% to the tune of $33 billion. That's the highest it's ever been in close to 40 years. And we need to continue engaging with customers and partners around the world.
0: All right. Maninder Sidhu, Canadian international trade minister. Thank you so much for your time today. Coming up, as chip stocks rally in Taiwan and South Korea, will take the pulse of the AI trade. Eastspring Investments joins us with their market outlook next. This is Bloomberg.

0: Welcome back. You're watching Insight. Asia stocks are rallying as Meta's Muse agent drives AI enthusiasm. Bloomberg's Avril Hong's in Singapore with a quick look at markets. Avril.
1: Yeah, Paul, we're seeing Asia stocks in the green today with the macro geopolitical backdrop more or less being kept in check. Investors are fully focused on AI. And as you say, that optimism surrounding Meta's Muse agent and how it gives the hyperscaler fresh monetization opportunities. So we're seeing much of the AI complex in the region in the green today. Interesting how even Chinese AI is keeping pace. We're seeing Tencent, a hyperscaler. Maybe the idea of it being able to replicate Meta's success propelled 7%, but Alibaba as well today in the green, hitting session highs at one point after it unveiled a new AI chip, which it thinks will help it to compete with Nvidia. It calls it China's most powerful. Now, flip the board, overnight we did see, thanks to the Meta optimism, the compute-related names really rallying hard. We are seeing that outperformance not from TSMC today in Taiwan, but the other AI-related trades. What our colleague Anthony Stevens calls the rise of the rest, that's helping also to propel the TAIEX to fresh intraday records. And mind you, the TAIEX is doing this without the help of foreign buying. If you're looking month to date, we're still seeing foreign selling. So this idea that maybe we'll see foreign inflows that could help the TAIEX to another leg higher. Paul?
0: All right. Thanks very much, Avril. Let's get some more market insights now with Nupur Gupta, portfolio manager at Eastspring Investments. And Nupur, I want to start off with that tech story of the day, Meta launching Muse, helping fuel another leg to the tech rally. Do you feel that sort of thing is justified? Does it change your view of the AI space at all?
2: Yeah, good morning, Paul. So we've been pretty positive on the AI story since the start of the year, and we believe that it's no longer just a technology cycle. It is part of the whole macro cycle. And what we've seen in terms of the wobbles during part of the summer was really just positioning washout from an investor standpoint rather than any change in fundamentals. So for us at Eastspring, the AI story is still intact. In fact, we're just at the beginning of it. And when you have semiconductor and chips stocks trading at 5-6 times PE, especially in the Asian space, it's a very compelling investment.
0: What's your preferred way to allocate here? Because we've seen a fairly broad-based rally today. We've got Tencent performing pretty strongly, of course, off the back of implications for gaming. Alibaba announcing a new AI chip as well. When you look across the spectrum of options, where do you prefer to allocate?
2: I would say from a macro multi-asset standpoint, we still prefer Korean equities within Asia space because it has the highest earnings growth and expected earnings growth, the lowest valuation, which makes it the most attractive macro investment. If we go down to the stock picking range, then you know definitely specific names within the China AI space becomes compelling. But for that, we think that it needs to be more micro-driven rather than macro-driven. Over in the United States, you know, we're still positive on the semiconductor index as overall. We think that it's important to diversify not just away from the chip names, but also towards the adopters of AI as well. So inching towards cybersecurity, inching towards the broader theme of AI is also something that we're looking at.
0: Yeah, you mentioned Korea there. I mean, the KOSPI's had a stellar year. It's up about 66, 68% or so, but well off its highs, of course, and right now sitting just above 7,100 points. Now, historically, it's struggled to stay above that 7,000 level. Do you think that threshold's finally been crossed? Or what are the technicals telling you?
2: So a lot of the positioning has indeed been washed out. If we look at the June and July price action, a lot of the investors were selling out of it, you know, partly in concern of the leverage ETF. And what does that mean for the negative gamma and the option situation for the Korean markets? At the moment, the indicators that we're tracking is suggesting that a lot of that has indeed been washed out, which means that positioning is much cleaner now. Yes, you've seen a bit of moderation in 12-month forward earnings expectations. You've come off from, say, 80% earnings growth to 60% earnings growth, but you're still expecting 60% earnings growth over the next 12 months. And that is still evolving depending on, you know, as you get more AI models in space, what exactly will be the demand for chips, how much supply can you get, and how quickly can supply come online, right? We've heard from a lot of the Korean key names from Korea that they are investing in greater supply, which also gives us the confidence that they do see visibility of demand over the next 3 to 4 years. So we do think that Korea can definitely break through the all-time highs. It's just a matter of having a little bit of tailwind from the macro standpoint, because what we've seen over the last couple of weeks especially has been that, you know, bond markets has obviously been a headwind to overall risk assets, which is weighing on, higher beta names, including Korea. But once that headwind kind of lifts, we think that Korea can definitely push through.
0: Nupa, very quickly, just 60 seconds. I mean, you mentioned a washout. What's the chance of another washout? Because there's so much spending happening. We're seeing pressure on yields as well. Is there a risk of a correction in the near future? Just briefly.
2: When we look at the positioning data that we are tracking at eSpring, they don't indicate that there would be a significant washout. Most of the investors are now either hedged or they are very light ahead of the midterm elections. So the chances of a washout, I think, at the moment is pretty low.
0: All right, Nupa Gupta of eSpring Investments is sticking around. There's plenty more to talk about. Still ahead, we also have our exclusive conversation with Vietnamese President Tô Lam, who tells us a trade deal with the U.S. is close after months of negotiations. This is Bloomberg.

0: This week, leaders from the world's two largest economies will come together in Washington, D.C., with geopolitical stability and the future of global trade on the line.
1: We'll be talking with his presidency about a lot of different things. More than anything else, we'll be trade.
0: Trust Bloomberg to go beyond the headlines with on-the-ground reporting, expert analysis, and real-time market reaction leading up to the summit on September 24th. Special coverage all week right here on Bloomberg.
2: Welcome back. You're watching Insight. Vietnamese President Tô Lam says his nation is very close to a trade deal with the U.S. as he pledges to buy more high-tech goods to narrow the trade gap. Lam spoke to us exclusively on the sidelines of the United Nations General Assembly in New York.
3: Một trong những mục tiêu của chúng tôi sang Hoa Kỳ.
4: One of the goals we set as traveling to the U.S. for the 81st session of the UN General Assembly is to arrange meetings with U.S. leaders to further advance our bilateral cooperation across various areas, in which economic trade and investment cooperation remain key focus. The economic and trade relation between Vietnam and the U.S. are advancing very well. Both economies are very much complementary. Ever since the establishment of the strategic partnership between our two countries, we've witnessed excellent progress in our cooperation, especially in economic and trade sectors. We enjoy excellent trade turnover, and while we are at present having trade surplus against the U.S., we can see that it stems from multiple factors. Goods produced in Vietnam align with U.S.

0: At the same time, we aim to import more goods from the US, especially high-tech products, to support our manufacturing sector. However, there remain certain obstacles within US export policies. We will continue working to narrow those gaps. It's good that since early of this year, imports from the US to Vietnam have increased by nearly 30% as compared to the same period last year. More trade contracts have been signed. The deals signed since the upgrade of bilateral ties have reached 140 billions of US dollars, equaling to the trade balance between the two countries. We're optimistic about this trade relationship. One of the issues we need to discuss with US leaders, particularly the US president, is how to expedite negotiations towards an agreement on reciprocal, balanced, and equitable tariffs between the two countries. The cooperation and discussions on this issue have come very close to reaching an agreement. The major issues have fundamentally been solved and agreed from both sides, and we will continue making every effort during this visit to work with the U.S. to achieve further progress in our economic, trade, and investment cooperation.
1: But the U.S. remains frustrated with a trade gap. If you take a look at exports, they surged to about $190 billion, and the trade surplus is about $180 billion. What can you do to address that trade gap, and how quickly can that happen?
0: We understand the concerns on the U.S. side about this issue, but I think there are opportunities to address the trade imbalance. The products Vietnam has exported to the U.S. are well suited to the U.S. market and serve consumer demand without directly competing with American products. At the same time, Vietnam is developing its science and technology sectors and wants to increase imports of advanced technologies and high-tech equipment from the U.S.
1: Of course, Vietnam faces 12.5% of tariffs under Section 301. And there's concern, of course, that you could see additional tariffs. Are you confident that new tariffs will not be imposed?
0: I will also discuss this issue with U.S. officials shortly right after this, with an aim to fostering greater mutual understanding. The preliminary results of the U.S. investigations are also progressing well. I believe there will be very reasonable assessments of the issues under U.S. investigations, leading to conclusions and appropriate tariff that will allow bilateral relations to continue developing.
1: You talked about meeting U.S. officials. Does that include President Donald Trump?
0: There could be potential meetings. First, our ministers will meet their U.S. counterparts and trade representatives. They've already met many times. Both sides have reached a high degree of consensus on fundamental issues. While a few details remain, both sides are very close in position to resolving these outstanding matters.
1: One of the key issues is actually the issue of transshipment. What's your view on that?
0: We also affirm that we do not accept transshipments of goods. Trade must be genuine, with products actually manufactured in Vietnam and meeting international standards and our requirements, not only for the U.S. market, but also for other international markets where Vietnam has participated.
1: Mr. President, you talked about 10% growth, which some say is a pretty ambitious target. Why the target? And is there risk that you risk overheating the economy getting to 10%?
0: We have carefully calculated and considered our growth targets. We are pursuing goals with 100-year development vision, and achieving them will require maintaining double-digit growth for many years. Taking into account our current capabilities, we're undertaking institutional reforms and building a new growth model. We're fully confident that we can achieve these goals.
1: Mr. President, you're talking about AI. How do you manage AI from the U.S. and China? Because China produces AI cheaper and it's fast catching up. How do you balance the two?
0: We view AI from the view towards frontier and modern AI, and its development must be pursued with responsibility. All countries around the world should adhere to advanced and responsible AI models, serving the development of the people, the development goals of single countries, and also on a global scale.
2: Well, that is Vietnamese President Tho Lam speaking exclusively with our very own Haslinda Amin in New York. Nupur Gupta is still with us, portfolio manager at East Spring Investments. And Nupur, a lot of attention being paid to the goings-on in New York at the moment against this geopolitical backdrop, negotiations between the U.S. and China as well. Is there anything happening in that conversation that might make any difference to investors? Because at the moment...

0: we seem to have is the sniff of a possibility of maybe extending the trade truce.
1: So there is some indications that possibly investors would be looking at. Both the parties have an incentive to keep things relatively cordial from our perspective. So trade deals, for sure, the extension of the trade, the trade agreements, and also possibly thinking about how technology sector interacts between the two economies in U.S. and China could also be important. But really, from the market standpoint today, the more important agreement and negotiation is between U.S. and Iran. The impact that has on the macroeconomic backdrop and what it means for inflation, for monetary policy, what it means for possibly the midterm election results, as well as policy into next year, is really the key focus at the moment for investors.
0: Yeah, let's talk a little bit about the situation in Iran. Do you anticipate any meaningful breakthrough before the midterms, which are getting pretty close now, or are the odds of reaching some sort of an agreement better once that election's out of the way?
1: So we do see some headlines that there are some negotiations happening in the back door, but it doesn't look like there's going to be a full-blown deal or negotiated deal before the midterms. Again, the incentive certainly is to get to something, because where crude oil prices are trading at, it is becoming a macroeconomic impediment. If we think about how important the U.S. Federal Reserve meeting was in September, it goes to show that when oil prices are rising at a time when you have a new Fed chairman, the bond investors and investors in general are really trying to figure out how policymakers are going to react. And that is putting a lid on risk assets to some degree. So the chances of a negotiation before the midterms, it is there, but the chances of a full-blown deal probably is less, the probability. However, all the market needs really right now is something to not worsen and to have some indication that the two parties are talking, and it can eventually mean that the worst of the oil prices is here with us.
0: Yeah, but we did have a warning from Austin Goolsbee of the Fed a little bit earlier, saying, look, some of these persistent supply shocks can't really be looked through when it comes to inflation. So with that in mind, where do you place the possibility of Fed tightening in October, potentially December, or in 2027?
1: So we do expect the Fed to tighten rates by once more this year. It is relatively on the hawkish side relative to some of the other the other asset managers. But if we look at the pass through the cost push inflation in the U.S., we are starting to see some indications that it is seeping through to the second order effects. And as commodity analysts have been highlighting, and that we agree with, the depletion of stocks and inventories is really putting pressure on the commodity markets. I think what's more important is what we're seeing in the natural gas space. So we saw almost a 57% increase during the first round in February and March, and another 65% increase in natural gas prices this time around, which is impacting Europe more than the rest of the world. And generally speaking, that is going to keep central banks in a tightening or a hawkish mode, because they do also need to establish the credibility, especially when growth data is good. So if you look at the U.S., labor market data, manufacturing sector, consumers data, all of them are pointing towards pretty robust data. So the Fed doesn't really need to keep rates low in order to support growth at this point in time. So it can, in fact, reassert its confirmation that it is focused on keeping inflation at a lid. So we do think that it will continue to remain, towards the hawkish side. Having said all of that, we are keeping our eyes on inflation expectations. If you look at five-year inflation swaps in the U.S., they are pretty range-bound, which tells us that the market isn't really expecting a sustainable increase in headline inflation in the U.S. However, in Europe, it's different. Two-year inflation swaps have increased over the last 2 months. So there's a bit of a difference between when you look at U.S. and Europe, but generally speaking, central banks will need to remain hawkish in order to reaffirm their credibility.
0: What's your outlook for yields as well? And let's assume a baseline that there's not a sudden outbreak of fiscal discipline in the United States. Where do you see yields heading? And what's a good balance in a portfolio at the moment between fixed income and equities?
1: Yeah, it's a great question, and I think it's one that we're toying with every day, because the pace of increase of bond yields matters more for equities than the exact level of yields. And what we've seen over the last 2 months is that 30-year bond yields have increased by 40, 45 basis points at one point, but equities are still up 4%. So S&P 500 is still up 4% in the last 2 months, which is very different to what we saw in 2022 when we had both equities and bonds struggling, and basically bonds becoming a significant headwind to equities. What we're seeing this time around is that because you have the AI cycle and the AI capex, which is less sensitive to where yields are, you are starting to see that equity investors are willing to stay invested as long as that story continues. So if you do see earnings expectations in the U.S., you know, continue to remain at 12 to 15% for the next 12 months, then even if bond yields are at 5, you know, for 30-year bond yields, even if they are at hovering around 5.3%, it can still continue to mean pretty decent outcomes for the equity market. We think it becomes a bigger problem if we head towards 5.5% in 30-year bond yields, because then the pace of increase is too significant that eventually it will hurt growth and eventually it will hurt earnings. But at the moment, we think that it's probably able to absorb it.
0: Well, if we can assume a little bit more Fed tightening and maybe a stronger US dollar as well, how do you make a case for emerging markets in this environment?
1: So emerging markets is quite different, as in there is lots of different parts of emerging markets. I would break them down, in fact. So North Asia, as we've discussed before, is really very much driven by the chip cycle. And you can see exports are going through the roof. Fiscal revenues are increasing in those economies. And, you know, general wealth is increasing as well, financial and non-financial wealth. So North Asia, we think, can continue to grow because of the earnings, because of the earnings expectations. The commodity importers of Asia and emerging markets becomes more tricky because they are going to be faced with a higher cost of energy and the spillover effects that that has on the rest of the inflation basket, which implies that central banks in those countries, including India, Indonesia, are going to have to keep rates higher, which will potentially restrict growth. And then the commodity exporters, you know, closer to home, probably Malaysia, but even further away, Brazil, which also then has an election coming up, can continue to see an increase in increase in growth and therefore supportive risk assets, because they, in fact, they benefit from the commodity upcycle. So emerging markets as a whole is probably something that needs to be broken down. So we do prefer North Asia and commodity exporters as compared to commodity importers.
0: All right, Nupur, thanks so much for your analysis today. That is Nupur Gupta, Portfolio Manager at Eastspring Investments. Coming up, we'll discuss the next chapter for India's payments ecosystem and where the biggest opportunities are emerging in cross-border flows. JP Morgan's Max Newkirchen joins us exclusively from Mumbai next. This is Bloomberg.

0: Welcome back. You're watching Insight. Let's take a look at the market open in India. We've had some rather subdued demand for National Stock Exchange's $2.4 billion initial IPO. Just the retail investor portion just subbed 1.3 times. That was well short of other Indian IPOs. Jamie Dimon of JP Morgan's also weighed into the Tata saga, saying of the Tata chair, Chandra, "I think the world of Chandra, I would never want to lose him." And he's warning that the governance battle at Tata could shake investor confidence. Sensex kind of flat at the moment in India. Well, JP Morgan's flagship India conference is underway in Mumbai this week, bringing together global fund managers and corporate executives. Bloomberg senior editor Manika Doshi is at the event. Joins us with our next guest, Manika.
1: Well, Paul, thank you very much. You know, payments is a hot topic in India. What with, UPI, which is a world-famous real-time payment system, and the fact that a fee has been levied for the first time in many years on UPI. And so it's a great moment to have Max Newkirchen, JP Morgan's global co-head of payments, here with us at the JP Morgan India conference. Max, thanks very much for talking to Bloomberg.
2: Thanks for having me. Excited to be here.
1: So where do you weigh in on this debate on levying a fee or an MDR, as it's called, on UPI? It's become quite controversial, locally. And does it open up more opportunities for you as a partner to UPI to be able to explore more growth?
2: UPI has been a tremendous innovation born out here out of India. It's actually globally seen as one of the real role models of creating new payment rails, a new identity solution to open up payments capabilities, not just in India, but also connecting the world via UPI. The new payment fees have obviously been hotly debated. We believe that it's a good compromise. Now, at the end of the day, to facilitate further growth for the payment method, while also making sure the economics work for all the participants in quite a balanced way.
1: Okay, you're a participant in many ways. Do you feel there are more opportunities that open up now that a line to monetization is a little bit clearer?
2: We have invested in the last few years to connect UPI to our global payments infrastructure and allow clients here in India to reach broadly, but also global companies to come into India. And now that the fee structure has been more clarified, we actually see quite an increase in interest also of how that infrastructure can be leveraged more broadly.
1: Are there any numbers you can put to it, Max, to give us a sense of what UPI means to, of course, a much bigger payment system at JP Morgan, but just something that sort of illustrates for us, what the growth can be over the next few years?
2: We have seen truly, I would say, exponential growth through UPI and through the usage of UPI in the last few years. An important next step is also continuing to link UPI to other real-time payment systems around the world, for example, Zelle in the US, and build on that momentum going forward. And it's all driven by strong client demand for those solutions. So we actually are very optimistic about the prospects here.
1: All right. You said that, you were meeting clients here at the conference. They sound very buoyant about the growth opportunity in India. What do you have lined up for payments over the course of the next 12 months, 2 years, in terms of either new services that you're offering or the kind of growth that you expect and the revenue opportunity here in India?
2: I mentioned already the connectivity of UPI into the global payment system. There's a key investment area. Gift City is a second critical focus area for us. We've actually been there for 4 years now. We have a few hundred clients there, growing also very, very substantially. And we are adding more capabilities there. We did have been doing trade finance and FX in Gift City for a while. Now adding liquidity and payment rails will truly round out the offering to attract further clients there. And again, we see strong, strong demand. And then maybe another key area is the GCCs. JP Morgan actually runs one of the biggest GCCs in India. And the solutions we have been developed for that around payroll, around liquidity management and FX is also something that a lot more GCCs can leverage. We actually have a GCC summit later this week in Bangalore to focus on the opportunity with the about 2,000 GCCs that we see here in India. So that is probably another key investment area. And then the last one to mention is AI and agentic, where we are really focused on bringing the benefits of the new technology here to the country and to our clients, and help them grow with what AI can offer.
1: Okay, I'm going to talk about AI just a bit, but before that, let me dial back to Gift City. Can you give us a sense of what the growth has been like for the kind of services that you provide at Gift City? You mentioned, I think, over 100 companies in terms of client numbers, but in terms of revenue opportunity, is there any way to put a number to what Gift City has become now in your India offering?
2: Gift City is an important component of our Indian offering, and I would say as much as we really want to see 20, 30% growth year on year, and I actually see line of sight of doubling our business in the next couple of years there with the new investments that we are doing.
1: All right. You already have Kinaxis, which is one of your key products here in India. Can you talk us through, sort of whether you're in conversations with regulators to be able to expand that product or expand access for Indian clients to it, and what you see the evolution for that?
2: Blockchain solutions offer a lot of benefits in payments. One of the key things is to get rid of cutoff times when it comes to cross-border payments, so clients can really move money around the world. And also to have programmability, so you can more efficiently move money to different locations. We have been here with Kinaxis in India also for years already. Yeah. And one of our key services is tokenized deposits. Mm-hmm. So that is basically a bank deposit on the blockchain, which combines the benefit of having a bank deposit supported by the JP Morgan balance sheet with the benefits of the blockchain that allows treasurers and CFOs truly to move money 24/7, 365. We've seen, again, good demand there. It's still small relative to the traditional payment rails, but the growth is pretty strong.
1: So you're providing a tokenized deposit service to Indian banks, if I understood that correctly?
2: To multinational companies in particular who manage their liquidity around multiple locations, including here in India.
1: All right. Just a few seconds left. How far away are we from, agentic AI becoming a core part of payments? Like agents making transactions with no human intervention.
2: So far, agentic is still in the early days. It's used for discovery. We see it also in client onboarding. It's not yet really part of payments execution. To your point, we don't see yet agents truly making payments decision. The key thing missing for that is the trust component. How do we ensure when agents take decisions that it's clear who has the liability and how that is being managed? And that is still being worked on. Having said that, we do see already real benefit from agentic payments at the end of the day in things like cash flow forecasting or thinking about basically
1: Max,
2: product development.
1: I'm so sorry to interrupt you, but I think we're headed right into a break. But I'm sure we'll have a chance to talk to you a little bit more about AI in the coming years. With that, it's back to you, Paul.
0: All right, that's Menaka Doshi there in Mumbai. And that is it for Insight, Horizons Middle East and Africa. Up next, keep it here with us. This is Bloomberg.

0: September 25th, only on Bloomberg.
1: Good morning. This is Horizons Middle East and Africa. Our top stories this morning. AI trade roars back. Global chip stocks rally as Meta's new personal AI agent fuels optimism over demand. The rebound follows a rough patch as investors weigh calls from industry leaders to slow the pace of AI development. The U.S. and China discuss AI investment and trade ahead of the Trump G summit. But U.S. Trade Representative Jameson Greer warns divisions remain overextending the tariff truce. And supply fears ease. Oil studies after 4 days of losses as flows through the Strait of Hormuz pick up. And traders are also watching renewed diplomatic efforts for signs of a breakthrough in the U.S.-Iran conflict. It's just gone

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1: Live from Brussels, this is Bloomberg Daybreak Europe. I'm Stephen Carroll with your top stories. The AI trade roars back. Chip stocks surge after Meta's AI agent tops the mobile download charts. Alibaba unveils what it describes as China's most powerful AI chip. US Trade Representative Jemison Greer says the trade truce with China could be extended as negotiators wrap up a second day of talks. Plus, President Trump is set to meet Ukraine's Volodymyr Zelensky as pressure grows on Kyiv to stop targeting Russian energy facilities. A very good morning to you. Let's see how that AI rally is playing out on markets in Asian trading today. We are off the highs of the day, but the MSCI Asia Pacific Index outside of Japan still up by almost 1%. We had Taiwan Stock Exchange hit an intraday record during trading today as well. And of course, a rally in the Korean chip makers in focus too. European stock futures are pointing higher, of course, less of a tech influence there. But Nasdaq futures after the Nasdaq jumped by 2.8% yesterday. Futures are still pretty flat at this moment, erasing those earlier optimism we had in futures as well. Let's flip the board and look at some of the other assets we're following for you today. We do have oil prices moving slightly higher again today after 4 days of declines on Brent crude. So still over $101 a barrel, at up 1.3% today. The Bloomberg Dollar Spot Index a little bit softer in trading. And we are watching Bitcoin after we had a big rally amid that risk-on sentiment yesterday. We do have it lower in trading today, although it did get over $87,000 a token yesterday. Moving on to look at some of the key risk events that we're going to be monitoring for you today. Lots of Fed speakers out today. John Williams, Philip Jefferson and Tom Barkin all speaking at separate events. Later on, we have the Euro area consumer confidence data. That's at 4 p.m. in Brussels, 3 p.m. in the UK. The first figures for September ahead of tomorrow's PMIs, plus Donald Trump's speech at the UN General Assembly. That's all to come. Let's get you set up for the day ahead.

0: Stocks in Asia are tracking a rally on Wall Street that was fueled by those early signs of success for Meta's new AI agent. Let's get an update from Winnie Su in Hong Kong. Morning, Winnie.
1: Good morning, Stephen. Well, we are seeing the tech rally really powering Asian stocks today on the optimism of Meta's new AI agent. Now, the theory is that given how compute intensive the new agent is likely going to be, this is likely going to benefit the AI supply chain here in Asia. So you are seeing Asian stocks rising for a fifth day with the tech heavy gauges in South Korea and Taiwan rising. As you mentioned, we have Taiwanese stock gauge hitting that intraday record high earlier today, coming off those highs a little bit, but we're still headed for a record close at this point. Now, Flipboard, we take a closer look at some of these individual names because we are seeing really across the AI supply chain hardware names really driving the rally today. You have MediaTek, which is a CPU maker in Taiwan, rising by more than 3%. And of course, PCB makers, Nanya, for example, rising by its daily limit. Now, when it comes to some of these Chinese tech names enjoying some additional tailwinds. Investors are saying, for example, drawing some parallels between Tencent and Meta, saying that Tencent can potentially also see similar opportunities given its ecosystem around WeChat. And the company also announced that it has launched the latest and the best AI imaging model. And similarly, we've heard, just as you mentioned, Alibaba unveiling that what it calls China's most powerful AI chip to compete with NVIDIA. So you can see shares there also rising by more than 3%. Back to you, Stephen.
0: Winnie Su in Hong Kong, thank you very much. Well, let's dig into the story behind some of those moves. Winnie was just telling us about Meta's new AI agent, Muse, quickly rising to the top of the mobile app charts, a sign that the social media company is gaining traction in the increasingly crowded market for consumer AI assistance. Let's bring in Bloomberg's Anthony Stevens for more on this story. Anthony, what is so significant about Muse for consumers, but also for Meta?
2: It marks a change of AI into the consumer space, helping people do the things that they want to do. It's not a productivity tool. It's a lifestyle optimization tool. So if you go on social media, there's a lot of stuff around there on making life easier. Travel booking, online shopping, dealing with utilities, kind of consolidating bills. This kind of stuff that, helps lazy people, enjoy their life. And I think that marks a big change in the addressable market for AI. We're moving away from coding and productivity into normal life. And the speed at which this agent has been downloaded has also caught the eyeballs. It's kept up with kind of the download numbers from ChatGPT. And for Meta, that's a material game changer, right? Because they've been very slow off the blocks in terms of pure frontier models. They were pretty slow off the box in terms of talking about CapEx. And then they ramped up CapEx aggressively. So there was this worry that they were falling behind. And now they seem to have addressed it in one sharp burst. And we do have the Meta Connect conference coming on Wednesday, so it'll be interesting to see what the update from that is. Now, the competition has also been quick to react. So Shopify has come out and said that they would work with the Muse agent to help online shopping. But Amazon has blocked the Meta Muse agent. So you're seeing this kind of contest going on now for the future of online shopping to see whether AI agents can shop for us.
0: I'm sure it's not just a laziness trade that's got people very excited about Muse as well. This is also a story that we've seen big moves for chip makers, AMD joining the $1 trillion club.
2: Yes, and that speaks to kind of the difference between agentic AI and the LLM movement in AI that came before it, right? There is a lot more demand for CPUs versus GPUs. CPUs need to keep track of all the stuff that the AI agent is doing, and that AI agent may be doing it for an extended period. You can leave your agent to go look through shopping websites for you or find your best travel deal, and all of that needs a large number of CPUs. Also, how Meta has gone about the software is interesting. Clients have their own virtual machine. So there is this big compute need now that is a little bit different from the LLMs. So you have the investor base now searching for the bottlenecks of this kind of computing power. And for example, what Vinnie was going through, you know, there's MediaTek on the CPU building side, there's a CPU design side, which is lifting players in China. And then you have connecting all of these CPUs together, all of these servers together, lifting cable stocks across the region. Lastly, in China, it's really interesting to see Tencent do really well. Tencent's up 6% plus today as people anticipate that Tencent may be incentivized to kind of follow in on Muse because they have a very similar ecosystem in China.
0: We've also had the news from Alibaba about rolling out its new chip, talking about it being the most powerful Chinese AI chip, and a commitment to spend more than $53 billion over a three-year period. What does this mean for the chip space more broadly, the likes of NVIDIA and the wider AI build-out?
2: Yeah, this comes during Alibaba's kind of blockbuster Apsara cloud conference that's going on right now. And they've kind of put forward a vision of what Alibaba's contribution to the Chinese AI ecosystem is going to be going forward. So this new generation chip is coming in apparently in the first quarter of 2027. It'll be put together with a whole bunch of these chips, and which is China's major approach here. They know that they're behind in terms of the raw computing chip power, but they have plenty of energy to go around. They have plenty of space to go around, and they have excellent connectivity technology, especially with optical cables. So this is a part of this big push towards putting these super clusters of chips together. Now, on top of that, Alibaba is also saying that they're going to train a massive model, foundation model, in the tens of trillions of parameters. This is a completely big step up from what has gone before in Chinese models, and that'll be interesting to see what they put that model to work. It is about the commercialization and the kind of monetization of this model, though, that is important. And the street will also be looking at what is the monetization of all this computing power that they want to build out. Bear in mind that the Chinese LLM ecosystem doesn't charge very much for their tokens. So how much money can they afford to pay Alibaba for this build out? Those are the open questions that prevent Alibaba from potentially having a huge run into this kind of announcement. The stock reaction is around 3%, which seems about fair, but it'll be interesting to see how this vision is fleshed out in the coming days.
0: Okay, Anthony Stevens in Hong Kong, thank you so much for joining us with the latest on that. Just want to turn to some breaking news now from the pharmaceutical industry, and this is from Roche announcing that its anisepatide met both of its phase 2 primary endpoints. This is the weight loss and obesity drug that they have been testing. It's a dual GLP-1 GIP receptor agonist, and it's a once weekly treatment, achieving 15.5% weight loss at 48 weeks. So positive clinical trial results coming from Roche there, and this is after we did see the company at its last set of earnings talk about obesity drugs being part of what they expect to drive revenues later in the year. The CEO telling Bloomberg back in July that they were trending towards the high end of their guidance for the year. So signals coming on this particular drug going to be positive when we're thinking about Roche and their outlook for the rest of the year. Now, Chicago Fed President Austin Goolsbee is warning the U.S. central bank must respond to inflation pressures in a way that may cause economic hardship.
3: Our policy response, any central bank's policy response to persistent supply shocks may not be as large, as I said, as if the inflation is coming from demand overheating, but it's unlikely to be painless. Unfortunately, in an environment like that, the only way back is the hard way.
0: Let's bring in Ven Ram, our cross-asset strategist at Bloomberg MLive. Ven, this is unlikely to be painless, Austin Goolsbee said. Is that how you describe the situation facing the Fed now?
4: Well, I think that's pretty spot on with what he's saying, because, you know, we've had this expansion going on, economic expansion going on for a long time now. And the Fed forecasts that, you know, the economy is going to expand above trend well into next year. So you've got this AI-led productivity boom that is pushing up the economy, that is holding the economy up very well. And we have noticed that, you know, even so, inflation has been running above 2% for well over 5 years now. So the Fed has got to probably push rates higher and higher to the point, possibly to the point that it breaks, and which means that, you know, it may have to induce a recession. In the past, what has historically happened is that when rates have, when inflation has been this stubborn, the Fed has had to raise rates persistently to keep inflation down, and that has had a cost to the economy, and that's what he's referring to, which I think is a pretty good possibility.
0: Yeah, indeed. And we were looking at the pricing for the next Federal Reserve meeting, just over 50% market probability being priced in of another hike. At the same time, we are watching oil prices a little higher today, but after 4 days of decline for Brent crude, we have seen front-end yields holding up despite this. What is this curve flattening illustrating?
4: Well, what it is showing us is that, you know, the correlation of yields to oil prices is pretty high. And the sensitivity of yields, the beta of yields to oil prices is also pretty high. Excuse me. So, you know, we are in this environment where oil prices have stayed elevated for a long time. And therefore, I think that, you know, it's going to be a problem for the markets to unwind the OIS pricing, where they are factoring in 3 to 4 rate increases from the European Central Bank and the Bank of England. And I think that as long as that pricing stays sticky, curve flatteners will be very well bid.
0: OK, Venn, thanks so much for joining us. Our Markets Live strategist, Venn Ram, there with the latest on the thinking around where the Federal Reserve goes from here after those comments from Chicago Fed President Austin Goolsbee. Still ahead, we'll be discussing the global bond market turbulence and look ahead to the day's trading with Lauren Van Billion from Allspring Global Investments. That's coming up later. But first, Presidents Trump and Zelensky are set to meet in New York as pressure mounts for the Ukrainian leader to stop hitting oil refineries deep inside Russia. That's next. This is Bloomberg.

0: This week, leaders from the world's two largest economies will come together in Washington, D.C., with geopolitical stability and the future of global trade on the line.
1: We'll be talking with his presidency about a lot of different things. More than anything else, we'll be trade.
0: Trust Bloomberg to go beyond the headlines with on-the-ground reporting, expert analysis, and real-time market reaction leading up to the summit on September 24th. Special coverage all week right here on Bloomberg.
2: Welcome back to Bloomberg Daybreak Europe. Now, President Trump is set to meet several world leaders in New York today during the UN General Assembly, including the Ukrainian president. Volodymyr Zelensky has so far brushed off Trump's calls for Kyiv to stop hitting refineries inside Russia, which have triggered fuel shortages. Let's bring in Bloomberg's chief Europe correspondent Oliver Crook for more on these story. Oliver, these attacks on the Russian oil refineries have been part of the story that's driven up diesel prices globally, but also in the US, something that's in focus ahead of the midterms there. Does that set us up for another testy meeting between Donald Trump and Volodymyr Zelensky?
3: Well, it certainly will ask the president of Ukraine to sort of relinquish the great moment of leverage that he has managed to accrue over the Russians over the last couple of months. This has really been the Ukrainian strategy from Zelensky, is bring the war to the front of to the Russians. It has meant that the Russians have had an export ban on all of their diesel fuel. And before the war and before all of this happened, they were responsible for somewhere between 10% of global supply, which is why, obviously, this is now having a knock-on effect to energy markets globally and to the president of the United States, who is facing down midterms with diesel prices reaching records in the United States. So we understand that Macron spoke with Trump yesterday and that they will that Macron will speak with Zelensky today. We also understand that Zelensky and Trump spoke on the phone and they will have that in-person meeting. So it's an interesting dynamic to watch. It does seem that Trump is now a little bit more on the Zelensky side of the equation than he was in the beginning parts of his presidency, in part because Zelensky has been so effective at exerting leverage on the Russians. But of course now, you know, if the United States wants to, they have their own leverage to exert on Zelensky. So it'll be very interesting to watch indeed what that conversation sounds like.
2: Meanwhile, here in Brussels, the EU ambassadors meeting again this morning, trying to agree on renewing sanctions on Russia ahead of a deadline that is set for today. What exactly are they discussing and what's the holdup?
3: Yeah, so what's interesting here is that actually the holdup is potentially France in this situation, where there's apparently a sort of prisoner swap arrangement or in a broader discussion with the Azerbaijanis. So what the French and some potentially others would like to see is a few names removed off of the European sanction list in return for renewing the sanction on, you know, 3,000 or so other people. And so that is a conversation that has hit the snag yesterday. It was held up. It was sort of not, they were not able to decide yesterday. We understand they're going to meet in about 40 minutes to renew that effort to try to get it over the line today. But again, we'll be watching those very closely to see if they can actually get that over the line at a time when, of course, the Ukrainians need as much support as possible from the European side of this equation.
2: Yeah, indeed. It's that EU ambassadors meeting happening here in Brussels this morning. Our chief Europe correspondent, Oliver Crook, thank you. Now, coming up, the US strikes a positive tone on the prospects of the trade truce with China being extended. We'll have the details next. This is Bloomberg.

0: Welcome back to Bloomberg Daybreak Europe. Now, the United States and China have wrapped up a second day of talks in New York with the focus on AI, investment and trade. The current trade truce is due to expire in November. U.S. Trade Representative Jemison Greer says an extension could be possible.
1: A lot of it is because China has created this uncertainty. They've limited rare earth exports. They've controlled them. We monitor them. And I think just saying, you know, we have full trust and full confidence in each other at this point, I think is a little naive. We have a good relationship. President Xi and President Trump have a good relationship. But we need these extensions or other things to go incrementally to make sure that there's compliance.
0: Well, let's get more now from Bloomberg's Balazs Panse on this story. Listening to Jemison Greer there, Balazs, it looks good for an extension. Is that a fair reading of the situation?
2: Well, at least it doesn't look bad, Stephen. Certainly the two sides have been talking through intense discussions for the past few days, various levels of meetings, and the commentary from both sides has been quite positive, and it does seem like extending this trade truce would be in the interest of both parties, and certainly it would be a sigh of relief for the world economy if we wouldn't have to return to that sort of escalating bit-by-bit trade tariff war that we saw not that long ago, that's still pretty fresh in everybody's memory. So I think it's a bit of relief for everyone that the talks do seem to be progressing well. Now, of course, everything will be decided how that summit goes between Presidents Trump and Xi in a couple of days. Clearly, the people doing the negotiations right now, like Jemison Greer or Scott Bessent, don't want to scoop their bosses on the potential deal. They want to leave that announcement to the top guys. But certainly right now, it does look like they are progressing toward an extension of the trade truce.
0: Okay, let me change my optimist hat for a pessimist one now. What could go wrong between now and that summit, or indeed during the summit, that may derail the progress that appears to have been made?
2: Well, in short, it's Section 1260H. That's the Pentagon list, the Department of Defense list of sanctioned Chinese companies that has been an irritant for the Chinese side. They have been complaining about this. And most recently, after the May meeting between the two presidents, just a few weeks later, the U.S. amended this list. And that now includes companies like Alibaba, like BYD, like Baidu, companies that are really, really important, not just for China, but for the entire global supply chain in various industries. So this is something that the Chinese side has wanted to address, and it's certainly going to come up. But the U.S. has increasingly relied on this list to kind of control and impact the way these Chinese companies can do business around the world, which is a reflection of the rivalry between these two countries, especially when it comes to these key industries like electric vehicles, like AI, like technology. So that is something that both sides have been talking about, and that's something that the Chinese will definitely want to address. Whether the U.S. will be willing to give up that piece of leverage, that remains to be seen.
0: Of course, while we're all focused this week on the Trump and Xi summit as well, China also has its trade tensions with the European Union. And we had this warning from China's foreign minister, Wang Yi, as well, saying that the China and the EU should find a way to avoid a confrontation over trade. I'm sure a confrontation is something that both sides are keen to avoid as well. But how tense is that relationship as we're also looking at the potential for further deadlines next month on that front?
2: Well, I think that comment from the Chinese side just reflects their position in this debate, and that's been sort of along the lines of what we've been hearing before. They've never been afraid to kind of show their firm side in these negotiations. And you know, let me refer back to the previous discussion about the U.S.-China relation. They were not afraid to go back and forth with the U.S. when it came to tariffs, and they're not afraid to do the same with the EU. So they are maintaining their side of the leverage, and they are, of course, willing to talk, but they are making sure that they can get an outcome that they are comfortable with as well.
0: Okay, and that's set to be a topic of discussion when EU leaders meet next month on that topic. For now, Balazs, thank you very much for joining us. Bloomberg's Balazs Panse there. Now to some other top stories that we're following for you this morning. The UK has agreed to provide Saudi Arabia with defensive air-to-air refueling as the Gulf nation attempts to repel attacks from the Iran-backed Houthis. Refueling of Saudi jets on missions the UK considers defensive will begin in the coming days and is expected to last for weeks. Friedrich Merz says he will stay on as German Chancellor and CDU leader after the party was kicked out of a state parliament for the first time. The CDU won less than 5% in Mecklenburg-Western Pomerania, while the far-right AfD secured its second straight regional election victory. Vietnam's leader says his country is very close to a trade deal with the US and has promised to buy more high-tech goods such as aircraft to narrow the trade gap. Tô Lam was speaking with Bloomberg ahead of talks with the Trump administration officials in New York.
3: We understand the concerns on the US side about this issue, but I think there are opportunities to address the trade imbalance. The products Vietnam has exported to the US are well suited to the US market and serve consumer demand without directly competing with American products. At the same time, Vietnam is developing its science and technology sectors and wants to increase imports of advanced technologies and high-tech equipment from the US.
0: It's Vietnam's president speaking to Bloomberg. Coming up, bond turbulence and another leg higher for the AI trade. We'll look ahead to today's European Open. That's next. This is Bloomberg.

Live from Brussels, this is Bloomberg Daybreak Europe. I'm Stephen Carroll with your top stories. The AI trade roars back. Chip stocks surge after Meta's AI agent tops the mobile download charts. Alibaba unveils what it describes as China's most powerful AI chip. US Trade Representative Jamison Greer says the trade truce with China could be extended as negotiators wrap up a second day of talks. Plus, President Trump is set to meet Ukraine's Volodymyr Zelensky as pressure grows on Kyiv to stop targeting Russian energy facilities. Well, let's get into how markets are trading that second day of the AI rally after that news around Muse from Meta. So the MSCI Asia Pacific Index is higher, being driven higher by the likes of the chip makers in South Korea. Also, Taiwan stock index hitting an intraday record a little bit earlier on. We do have European stock futures just ever so slightly higher now. And Nasdaq futures have turned into the red. Actually, yes, that's S&P mini futures we're looking at there. Slightly lower now this morning as we're thinking about the gains that we saw in US markets, particularly the Nasdaq, which finished 2.8% higher yesterday. In terms of the other assets we're watching, oil prices are moving a little bit higher after four straight days of declines for Brent crude, still over $101 a barrel. The Bloomberg Dollar Spot Index is a touch weaker in trading today, and we're also watching Bitcoin after the big rally that we saw yesterday, down slightly today. Did it get over $87,000 though, amid that risk on sentiment across markets yesterday? Well, that recent drop in oil prices that we're seeing edging slightly in the different direction today has helped to relieve some of the inflation

0: prices. 4 days of declines. Okay, we're a little off that today, but how much of the inflationary pressure do you see that relieving from bond markets, which had been driven so much higher?
1: I mean, any decline in energy prices is going to be good news for bond markets. You know, that link between higher energy and higher bond yields is still very much intact. But I mean, if we zoom out, think about the bigger picture, right? Oil is still around about 100. You know, that's still uncomfortably high. And we're seeing that in Fed speak, we're seeing that in ECB speak, in BOE speak, right? It's still that central banks are far more alert to the upside inflation risk than to any sort of downside risk. So that still suggests that rates are a little bit higher. Interest rates need to be a little bit higher and maybe there for a little bit longer than we might have hoped previously.
0: Do you find that Austin Goolsbee talking about painful choices being ahead sort of reflects the challenge that central banks like the Fed are facing? We're still looking at markets sort of slightly more convinced than not that there might be a hike at the next meeting, around a 56% probability.
1: Yeah, I mean, interesting terminology, because the US really, on the economy side, is holding up very well. You know, I mean, growth is still outpacing all of its developed market peers. You know, corporate earnings are incredibly robust. The consumer, perhaps comfortable is too strong a word, but is still happy enough to keep spending. So you know, the US macro outlook is still fairly benign on the growth side of things. So you know, maybe it's more just about reminding markets that, you know, rates need to rise and you know, try and build that into your forecast, try and build that into your stress tests into 2027. Maybe that's the line he's trying to take there.
0: How different is the economic picture then when we're thinking about European economies as well? We have an update from the Bundesbank yesterday looking at the German economy, talking about losing momentum in the third quarter before picking up steam. Is the energy price story much more serious when we're thinking about the impact on European economies?
1: I mean, we certainly know that Europe, and I'm including the UK here, right, are very tied into the price shock, into the movement we've seen in gas prices. I suppose the positive thing we can say is that European growth has also surprised to the upside the last couple of months, but it's been from a far lower base, and the size of that surprise has been a lot smaller. So, yeah, looking forward, you do wonder where is the inflection point for the European economy, because it is difficult for it to continue to surprise to the upside given the backdrop that we're seeing. You know, I know there's a lot of hope around fiscal and defense spending, and that will be, you know, sort of a modest support. But I think it will. It always takes longer to kick in than we think, and it's so hard to model that impact. So I wouldn't be looking for that to really be a kind of driver of European growth into year end. So it'll be interesting to see the PMIs today, the flash numbers, and to see if there is some momentum coming out of the European economy.
0: How well priced do you feel the fiscal risks are in yields at the moment? We were just looking at the oat bunch spread there, still over 100 basis points. We're going to get the French budget proposal next week, and that's expected to be a very difficult set of budget negotiations. And France isn't the only one that has those concerns.
1: Yeah, absolutely. I think we're certainly seeing it in the fact that term premia is now positive and you know, looks a lot better than it has for quite a long time. But to me, I think looking out to that 10 to 30 year part of the curve, yeah, that's where that fiscal risk sits. And I think where there is risk that we see it extend further. So for me, I think I'm more interested in that sort of, you know, shorter dated bonds, maybe it's more into the intermediate part of the curve, that 5 to 10 year, if we're thinking about growth slowing, but still staying clear of the very long end where I think that fiscal risk still, you know, will come through. I suppose one thing to think about is, you know, nominal growth versus cost of funding for a lot of these economies. You know, it looks pretty good in the US still. That nominal growth number is strong. Less good in Europe. And France does stick out somewhere where nominal growth is below that cost of funding. So, yes, we do keep cycling back into fiscal as a sort of central market theme for a little bit. Then we get distracted by something else. But it is something the market is going to keep coming back to and worrying about. But I think it will express more in the very long-dated bonds.
0: I just wonder on the question of the UK, because, of course, we have a new Prime Minister and a new Chancellor with the budget coming up there next month as well. Where do you cite the UK within that, you know, range of fiscal risks that there is across various countries in Europe?

0: Yeah, it's the UK is trading like a higher beta, a developed market, isn't it? Right, very alive to any shifts in energy prices, but also sort of domestic news and that fiscal side. I don't think this is the budget to really worry about. I think this one will be more about. It'll look very similar to the last one, right? It'll be about, you know, how much is there headroom, what does that look like, and a lot of that is, quite frankly, outside of the control of authorities. I think next year could be particularly interesting because that might be the budget where the administration feels more confident about going in and kind of making perhaps more sweeping changes. But certainly, yeah, I mean, the budget next month will be full of headlines. I'm sure we'll all be agonizing, I say, over headroom and all sorts of numbers, because we know that the UK fiscal situation is fairly constrained. They don't have a lot that they can do to change that in the very short term. So it's one of those risks the market has to kind of sit with and kind of live with, I think, before we see any change over the more medium to longer term.
1: We're back talking about another AI rally today in equity markets as well. Of course, the AI borrowing has been part of the story that's driven long end bond yields higher. Do you continue to see an influence on that end of the bond market as we're getting, you know, the latest twist in optimism after what was perhaps a little bit of pessimism last week?
0: Well, we are seeing that absolutely right. That AI issuance from the big builders, the hyperscalers, it is having an impact on sovereign bond markets. That AI issuance is fairly relentless. It's across various currencies, across various durations and tenors, and we are seeing, particularly in the long end, right? Yeah, investors will lighten up on their sovereign bond holdings to make room for the hyperscalers. So that trade-off is alive and well. I think on the rate side, we're really hoping that we see some of these AI productivity gains sooner rather than later. That could be really great news on the macro front. But in the short term, that substitution effect is alive and well.
1: What is your latest projection on when productivity will start to make meaningful difference? Of course, there are individual industries reporting that they're seeing some changes, and you do have some tracking of it as well. But, you know, it seems like we're still waiting for the big bang moment.
0: We are. I think we're kind of difficult to measure, of course, and maybe one of those things where you only really notice it once it's kind of in the rearview mirror. But it is interesting to see industry by industry, right, how it's being used, where rollout is, where sort of adoption rates are, and those are all trending higher. So I think longer term, it's a fascinating piece of technology with you know, a lot of some great use cases, but it is, you know, how do we think about the losers and winners? How do we position for that? I think it's an area where some really solid fundamental credit analysis can do some can add a lot of value. A lot of opportunity, but obviously not without its risks.
1: Okay, we're not there yet, but we'll keep watching for signs of it. Lauren, great to talk to you. Thanks for your time on the programme this morning. Lauren Von Billion there, Senior Portfolio Manager in the Global Fixed Income Team at Allspring Global Investments. Now to some other stories we're following this morning. Qatar has raised $3 billion from its first public international bond sale since November as it contends with the economic fallout from the US war with Iran. Bloomberg understands the deal drew more than $7.7 billion of orders at its peak before bids eased to around $6.8 billion. Qatar has seen LNG exports plunge and its fiscal deficit rise. Bloomberg has learned that Russia's Vladimir Putin plans to attend the APEC summit hosted by Chinese President Xi Jinping in Shenzhen this November. It would mark Putin's first personal participation in the Asia-Pacific gathering since 2017. We're also told the Russian leader is unlikely to attend December's G20 summit in the US. The United States, Denmark and Greenland are reportedly set to sign an agreement at the United Nations General Assembly later today. President Trump says it gives the US, quote, permanent control over security for Greenland, ending, for now, a saga that has fractured the transatlantic alliance. It appears to be a significant pullback from Trump's previous attempts to take over the semi-autonomous Danish territory. And CNN, MS Now and Politico have filed a lawsuit after President Trump revoked their access to the White House. The media companies say the ban is a direct assault on the First Amendment and are to have their access reinstated while the case proceeds.
2: And I think that these outlets have an obligation to be fair. And if they're fake news, I really think I have an obligation not to allow them into another very special house. This is a special house, Gracie Mansion. Well, the White House is the most special of all houses, I have to say.
1: President Trump speaking at a press conference alongside New York Mayor Zora Mamdani. Now, the Latvian government has warned Russia will increase its acts of sabotage against European NATO members in a bid to deter support to Ukraine. Latvia, a member of the EU and NATO, is fortifying its eastern border and raising defence spending to 5% of economic output. Foreign Minister Baiba Braze has been speaking to Bloomberg Surveillance.
3: We have been member of the EU and NATO for more than 20 years, and we have made sure that we are safe and secure. The fact that the DOJ indicted a number of people here also in the US on terrorism financing charges for murder for hire, to commit crimes on European soil, to commit sabotage, to commit all types of actions on behalf of Russian state, is a serious worry, because we have noticed that this activity, which is subconventional activity, to try to implement Russia's goals in Ukraine, but on European soil, is continuing. And that's where our security services, intelligence agencies, together with the US, Europeans and others, are paying a lot of attention and making sure that those actions don't succeed. But as we have seen in Leipzig Airport, where Russian agents tried to attack with an armed drone, and where they didn't succeed this time. But it can lead to casualties also in Europe, or in the US for that matter, as we saw from the DOJ's indictment. So we take it seriously, but militarily we support Ukraine. We do what is necessary for Russia do not succeed in its blatant aggression against Ukraine. So continuing to provide that assistance to Ukraine is crucially important.
4: Do you see a split right now between your partners at NATO?
3: Well, we see that there are various political forces in various countries that are enabled by Russia who are not supportive of Ukraine's self-defense.
5: Which countries do you think they are?
3: I cannot name them. I'm foreign minister, but I think, you know...
5: Why can't you name them because you're the foreign minister?
3: Because that I don't comment on internal affairs in other countries, but quite clearly we have seen a number of movements in various countries where sort of marginal left-wing and marginal right-wing forces have been enabled by loans from Russia, by open support from Russia, but also by narratives. It's like, why should we support Ukraine? You know, it's prolonging the war. Well, no. Our point is Ukraine is defending herself in accordance with the UN Charter 51 and Russia's political objectives that it has tried to achieve on the battlefield by open aggression are not succeeding. And now it's trying to get it through the negotiations. So that is something that we have been very clear. But also this subconventional activity, yes, it can be an armed attack, but it's not an open military attack. That these activities will continue, they will increase, they will be more and more sort of bold. So the security intelligence cooperation, the whole society understanding that these threats can increase, have to be there.
1: That's Latvia's Minister for Foreign Affairs, Baiba Braze, there speaking to Bloomberg Surveillance. Coming up, Novo Nordisk disappoints investors hoping for more concrete turnaround plans from the Danish drug maker. We'll have the details next. This is Bloomberg.

0: Berkey. 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
1: Welcome back to Bloomberg Daybreak Europe. CNN, MS Now and Politico filed a lawsuit after President Trump revoked their access to the White House. The media companies say the ban is a direct assault on the First Amendment. To clarify what we said earlier, the companies are seeking to have their access reinstated while the case proceeds. Parliament's guidance has settled lawsuits brought by 12 state attorneys general and the Writers Guild trade union. The deal will allow it to close its acquisition of Warner Brothers Discovery. It includes protections to limit market power and ensure the editorial independence of the media giant. And Aura and some of its backers are seeking to raise as much as $2.2 billion in a US initial public offering. The smart ring maker is targeting a market value of up to $14.1 billion compared to the valuation of about $11 billion last year. The IPO is expected to price on the 29th of September. Now, Novo Nordisk shares slumped after investors were disappointed with its capital markets day. The Danish pharma giant has fallen behind US rival Eli Lilly, despite being first with a new generation of powerful medicines that have made obesity more treatable. Bloomberg's Sara Scholin joins us now for more on this story. Sara, why then the market disappointment? What was it that Novo said yesterday that failed to capture any excitement?
2: I think it was as much what they didn't say yesterday. There was a lot of hope going into this Capital Markets Day that we get more clarification on what was in the pipeline, what plans did they have for M&A, like anything that could give us concrete examples how they're going to regain some of the market share that they lost to Eli Lilly. And we did get some bits, but it was very high level. It was Novo's going to go into men's health, women's health, pain, some other treatment areas, but nothing like we have this specific drug in the pipeline. Here's some really great clinical data to back it up. And that's what investors really were looking for.
1: So what are then the potential growth areas for the company if there was disappointment on other fronts?
2: Well, they still have another obesity drug in the pipeline, CagriSema, that I know you talked a lot about on this show before. We've written a lot about it. It's sort of supposed to be the new big show pony to really get sales going. Has some really disappointing numbers. The question is out whether it can really compete with Eli Lilly's similar drug. But that's where they're seeing a lot of their growth coming from. And I think it's also important in this discussion about Novo Nordisk, of course, to remember they're still making a ton of money. What they did say yesterday is that they expect to increase sales by $23 billion over the next few years and see at least five new blockbusters come to the market. So it seems like they have a plan. They're increasing sales. We just don't know exactly what's under that, in that black box then, and how they're going to get there.
1: Let's talk a little bit more about the competition that Novo is facing. You mentioned Eli Lilly, of course, and we had this headline this morning from Roche as well, talking about its experimental obesity shot providing positive results in a mid-stage trial as well for patients who have diabetes or are overweight as well. How much competition is there in this space, and how big are these challenges to Novo?
2: Well, it's a hugely competitive space, and that's what we really see, this race between Eli Lilly and Novo Nordisk. I think the obesity market is expanding. It's also changing its character. And what Novo was saying yesterday is that, yes, we've been able to treat obesity with this one drug, but now patients are going to be asking something that's a bit more custom-made. Maybe some customers want a quick weight loss or slower weight loss. Maybe they respond better to different kinds of medicines. They want to target and tailor it better to the patients. And they're reframing the patients more as customers than more like a medical term of patients. Whether they can stack up to Eli Lilly, that's a really big question. Eli Lilly is a big American company. Novo Nordisk was, until a few years ago, a good mid-sized European company, big company in Denmark, of course, but it's really like graduated into this global scale. And now they're at the cusp of really becoming one of the big pharma companies, maybe expanding into new treatment areas, and we'll just have to see if they can really do that. They have they put a lot of hope out there yesterday, but now they just have to deliver on it.
1: Okay. Sara Scholin, our Copenhagen bureau chief in London, to cover that Capital Markets Day from Novo. Thank you very much. And don't forget our exclusive conversation with the Novo CEO, Mike Dousdar, coming up at 7:30 a.m. London time, 8:30 here in Brussels. We'll have plenty more coming up for you next on the markets. This is Bloomberg.

Welcome back to Bloomberg Daybreak Europe. Well, let's take a look at some key charts from the Bloomberg Terminal on today's big market themes. And as we're watching the AI rally continue through the Asian session, just to take a think about how things are looking in terms of European tech companies versus US ones as well. This very interesting chart gives us an illustration of how, even though US tech companies have hit record highs, European basket is actually performing better this year. Now, that's an index that's very concentrated around names like ASML, which count for some half of it as well. But it is an interesting set of comparisons with the European tech companies in the blue on that chart for you. Thinking about another aspect of that story and the hype around Muse AI from Meta as well, this is very interesting, pointed out by Ashley Stevens from our markets team, that CPUs are going to be key for agentic AI like Muse as well. And this is going to be a focus of the investment for these companies too. So as we're looking at the comparative performance of some of those chip makers as well, and we had AMD cross that 1 trillion mark in trading yesterday too. So that's another aspect to think about as we are seeing this rush of enthusiasm towards Meta's new agentic AI. And thinking ahead to the Xi Jinping and Donald Trump meeting, a look at the rare export figures from China as well. We know that's an important issue economically as well, dropping some 21% in August. How much the leaders will talk about that, still a question that we will be watching very closely for you later on today as well. Coming up next, don't forget our exclusive conversation with the Novo CEO Mark Dousdar, coming up at 7:30 a.m. London time, 8:30 here in Brussels. The opening trade is up next for you. 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
1: Good morning. It's Tuesday, September the 22nd. Here's what's on the agenda. AI trades roar back as Meta's news boosts sentiment. Brent hovers around $100 as the UK offers defensive support to Saudi Arabia against the Houthis. And Trump goes to the UN, where he'll speak to the General Assembly and hold meetings with leaders from the GCC, the UK, Japan and Ukraine.
2: Okay, let's talk about the narrative in this market this morning. So yesterday, as Anna says, big comeback for tech, particularly Meta. Hasn't had a great year, has had a great month, and that continued yesterday. Big upside. What happens next, I think, could be really interesting. Are we one and done? Is that it? Certainly futures aren't pointing to a continuation of the trade, but they're also not sort of talking about a sell-off of it either. Euro Stoxx 50 futures are up by 0.1%. The KOSPI's had an OK-ish night. We're only up by around 0.5%, which I think is an interesting tell on what we're seeing here. But the trade also surrounds what is happening with crude. Brent crude is up again. Sorry, up. I guess you could say again, we're at 101.94, at 102, we're at 1.6% to the upside. Is that the swing factor in the session, or are we back to kind of cleaned out positions in tech? That rally has legs. I don't know. I think the next session could be really interesting. There's a lot to talk about. The countdown to the opening trade starts right now.

0: Hello, everybody. Welcome to The Opening Trade. It is Tuesday, the 22nd of September, and let us muse about Meta's muse. Let us talk about this new agentic AI offering. Guy, as you rightly said, this was what the session in the US was about yesterday. It was also a bit about oil, wasn't it? And Europe was a bit about oil. And it is a little bit what the Asia session is about overnight as well. So worth thinking about. Although I will say right off the bat, the US futures, and maybe you made this point already, are pretty flat. So we're not necessarily sure where this goes from here. But muse is now at the number one position in the iOS and the Play Store. So a lot of enthusiasm about this agentic AI. And in terms of what it's done to the investment narrative, the Markets Live team talking about, does this mean that markets, the Nasdaq in particular, tech-focused indexes, can they cope with Fed hikes? Is that what we are taking away from this? What does it tell us about pacing the frontier? Does it tell us anything? Yes, this is a new model. So, you know, maybe we need new models. But then there's a lot of excitement about what this does to monetization of inference and where this goes from here. So, a new lens with which to look at AI, I suppose, this morning.
1: In some ways, yes. So the market, after we had the momentum shock over the summer, the market has cleaned out a lot of positions. So we came to, and I've been reading a lot over the last kind of week, 2 weeks, about the fact that positions are clean. So we knew that at some point there was going to be this rally. What was the catalyst? That was an open question. It turns out it is muse and what it does. And I think it's the latter point rather than the former point. This isn't a frontier story. This is a what can you do for me story. And it's interesting that Amazon has pushed back on muse and pushed it off its systems because it clearly sees this as being competition. This in some ways is competition for Siri and all of those kinds of other products as well that are coming. This is something that will do things for us in the way that people have been talking about for some time. So the monetization story, I think, is really interesting. But I think the clean out in positions is probably the biggest story here. Mm. The market was ready to rally. It had the dry powder to do so.
0: Yeah.
1: What was the spark? It was Meta.
0: And interesting, if you think about the monetization, yes, Amazon pushing back, as you say, against Meta, so maybe there's something in that, and where the benefits of this kind of technology, agentic AI, where they accumulate or don't. It's interesting, if you want to be positive about this, then you say, Meta's muse is going to help Meta to build an ad business even stronger than before, with even more data about people and even more targeted adverts about things they want to buy and help in buying them. If you want to be negative, you can talk about how that means you have to hand over even more control to social media platforms. They have to know even more about you, about your purchasing habits, and indeed permission them to do the purchasing for you. So quite a step change, perhaps, in the way we interact with social media.
1: And everything else. Mm. I think it goes way beyond social media. I think that definition looks increasingly outdated. This is your life that you're talking about. This
0: yeah,
1: is everything.
0: But you access it through social media, in this case, is what I'm pointing to. Yeah,
1: yeah. Is Meta a social media company? It's interesting how we define these companies now. Meta feels like it's wanted to step out of that shadow for a long time. It wants to be an AI company. Mm. It doesn't want to be a social media company. And it's going to be interesting to see. And I think that was maybe what this step change has delivered for Meta. Anyway, let's move on. Let's talk about the other factors that we're watching in this market. Oil is definitely one of them. Big move down yesterday, 4%. That seemed to also be something of a catalyst in terms of the positioning within the market. It created room for this tech rally to happen. The question is now what happens? Because as you pointed out yesterday, it seemed curious that oil was down after a weekend when actually violence had gone up.
0: Mm.
1: And therefore, you wonder kind of how this was all driven. We did obviously see some commentary coming out of the Trump administration Sunday talking about the fact that they were open for talks with Iran. Unger is on. There seems to be a narrative floating around, particularly in the United States, that there is a deal to be done.
0: Yeah.
1: I'm not sure the market's signaling that.
0: Yes, I know. We're up at 102 now, aren't we? I was mentioning around 100 in the headlines, but we're up at 102, up by another 1.7%. Interesting dynamics around the Saudi Arabian story. We've had some interesting analysis from Bloomberg looking at satellite imagery, which suggests they are increasingly going back to sending things through the Strait of Hormuz, which maybe you would think would put some downward pressure on the oil price. Also, we are seeing some conversations about other players picking up some of the responsibility for trying to restore calm in the Middle East, if that is at all possible. So the UK agreeing to support Saudi Arabia to counter the Houthis with what it's called defensive air-to-air refueling of Saudi jets. And interesting that Andy Burnham is going to meet with Trump today, and he has also promised to speak to others about what they can also do to help the Saudis.
1: So you do wonder whether this is... Trump has said he won't help the Saudis. Burnham's going into a meeting with Trump. Trump would like to probably help the Saudis, but knows that the midterms is coming. You do wonder whether this is some sort of olive branch that Trump, that Burnham is effectively taking to Trump on the kind of the military side, which he's been pushing the UK on so hard. Mm. I just wonder whether that there is some kind of element of that.
0: Yeah, or at least a message of, look, we are doing something as well. You've called on Europeans to do something, and we're doing this. What else is President Trump going to be focused on today? Because so much. He's got meetings with Burnham, with Takaichi, Zelensky, GCC leaders, the Venezuelan acting president. He's signing documents around Greenland. Oh, and then he's got to make a speech.
1: Yes. Where do we think we'll be at the end of the day? Is anything going to change? Is anything going to develop when it comes to the Gulf? It doesn't look like it. The Iranians are there. What are we going to see in terms of moving that narrative forward? If we get to the end of today and there hasn't been significant progress on one of a number of fronts, like Zelensky could provide it, maybe saying, I'm going to back off in terms of hitting refineries. There's a number of different ways you could look at this. Are we going to end up in a situation where oil starts to move back up? Because it's clear once again to the market that that there is no progress to be had on the Iranian front, and that the Houthi situation is going to get more difficult. I just wonder where we are at the end of the day. What is the market looking for to take away from this?
0: Yes, I mean, some of these meetings, as you say, could provide some catalyst for market movement. The meeting with the GCC leaders, the meeting with Zelensky, as you point to. This is all coming ahead of the meeting with Xi, of course, and so we're not losing sight of everything that's been happening between the US and China. We've seen 2 days of talks between Besant and Hurley Fung, so that's certainly a focus as well. And interesting that we heard from Jameson Greer, the US trade representative yesterday, downplaying the possibility that we get an extension of the trade truce during this week, suggesting that maybe we get some nod towards it, but that we won't get the details around the timing. Maybe that could come later. The US keen to keep any extension pretty short because they want a short rein on making sure that China is delivering on the things it commits to.
1: China's got loads of problems to deal with right now. Just kind of stabilizing this situation, I think, works for both sides at the moment. Trump's got so many other things on the agenda. So, yeah, let's just park this one for now and move on. I just want to point out the UK budget deficit data that we've just had hitting our screens. 18.3 billion in August. That is way above the previous number and way above the expectations. That is going to make the budget, which is coming up very shortly here in the UK, even more problematic. What have we got coming up on the show? Barnab Awasia, I think I've seen him. He's in the building, I'm hoping. Barnab Awasia from UBS Investment Bank, Chief Strategist, is going to be joining us very shortly. Mike Doustdar, Novo Nordisk's CEO. Is it Novos now, or are we still calling it Novo Nordisk? We'll find out. And Witty Bahoguna, Northern Trust Asset Management Global Co-CIO in London. And she'll be joining us on set a little bit later on.
0: Lots of good conversations about where the geopolitics takes us, where the AI narrative goes from here. Let's look ahead to what else we are watching out for then today. As we know, the German Chancellor Friedrich Merz has been under incredible pressure since the weekend. Merz is going to be meeting with lawmakers in his CDU-led bloc, or the CDU-led bloc, today. The ECB's Olaf Schleipen will be, and Claudia Buch will be speaking at the Foreign Bankers Association in Amsterdam. Then at 3 o'clock UK time, if it's the set piece speech from President Trump, and any ad-libbing around it that you think might move markets, then that's at 3 p.m. UK time from the UN General Assembly. He has plenty of other meetings taking place, as we've already said. We also are watching the US Treasury Market Conference that has the Fed's Williams and Jefferson speaking. And 3:30 p.m. UK time, the UBS's CEO, Sergio Ermotti, will be speaking at the Finance Forum in Zurich. We dedicated some time to thinking about the balance sheet there yesterday.
1: Absolutely. And we'll carry on doing that. Is he going to give us further hints? Jameson Greer striking a positive tone on the prospects for a trade truce with China and it being extended. We will bring you some of our interview with the USTR later in the program. Plus, we're going to look at stocks to watch, including luxury. This after an analyst downgrade of some of the biggest names in the sector. It's been a tough time for that space. Up next, though, the AI trade back. Definitely Meta providing the catalyst for that yesterday. Does it have legs? What's next? We will find out. You got any questions? You want to join the conversation? Please do so. IB Plus, BBTV Go. 10 past the hour. This is Bloomberg.

0: This week, leaders from the world's two largest economies will come together in Washington, D.C., with geopolitical stability and the future of global trade on the line.
1: We'll be talking with President Xi about a lot of different things. More than anything else, we'll be trade.
0: Trust Bloomberg to go beyond the headlines with on-the-ground reporting, expert analysis, and real-time market reaction leading up to the summit on September 24th. 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
2: Welcome back. This is The Opening Trade, and we are 45 minutes away from the opening trade here in Europe, and the futures picture looks pretty flat. I mean, the excitement globally over the past 24 hours has been all about technology trades in the shape of Muse, specifically from Meta, sort of reigniting our enthusiasm for what AI can do, especially on the agentic side. Unclear how that translates into Europe. We'll watch the Amsterdam market, perhaps.
3: At the moment, Nasdaq futures have just turned negative again. Mm. So How much did we catch up yesterday? So you had a market that was cleared out. It was light on positioning. It was ready to go. How much did we do yesterday to close that gap and effectively get the market back up, and particularly the CTAs back up to their kind of more normal position? The hedge funds would have chased this as well. What does it take to keep this going? Mm. And if you're fighting an oil price that is rising, how challenging is that going to be? So yesterday you had a powerful rally from tech, because effectively the oil price had cleared some space for that to happen. Mm. So the positioning came back on again. Today the oil price is rising again. Therefore, how challenging is it going to be to continue with
2: that
3: tech rally?
2: Indeed. So we'll get an update on the tech front and indeed on the geopolitics and the oil front in a moment to sort of set those two things alongside each other. Let's start with the technology angle. AI stocks then rallying after Meta's Muse AI agent climbed to the top of free mobile app rankings shortly after its launch earlier this month. Meta shares jumped 11% with the Philadelphia Stock Exchange Semiconductor Index, the stocks closing higher up over 4%. In Asia, some of the biggest stock gainers came from South Korean chip makers, the Taiwanese market also doing well, Taiwanese AI supply chain companies doing well. Let's bring in Bloomberg Markets reporter Anthony Stevens for more. Let's talk about Muse from a number of angles then, Anthony. Tell us what, let's start with the big picture. What does it tell us about the AI conversation right now, do you think? What does it add to our understanding about how much money and by whom is going to be made from AI inference?
4: Yeah, what's changing about the conversation is that we're moving to the first kind of iteration of AI for consumers, right? AI to solve everyday problems. And if you look at some of the social media use cases of the Muse agent, it's to rebook hotels or do online shopping. And this moves away from this productivity or coding kind of based consumer chain, right? So you have a larger market now that is addressable. And obviously, Meta is leaning in with some pretty aggressive pricing. It's pretty much free at the beginning. And that points to a change in how the AI is being deployed. Now it's much more agentic than LLM, so you have a lot more tasks at the same time. That also changes the nature of the computational power needs, and that's been playing out in Asia, the move away from GPUs into CPU plays. And lastly, now there's been an aggressive push into online shopping. So you saw Shopify look to partner with the Muse AI agent, but Amazon turned them down. So that's another level of complexity. Which platforms choose to work with Meta to integrate the Muse agent? That's going to be a contentious point in the days to come. But early price action in Asia also shows you that people are really digging into the tech. How does it get executed? And by the time you guys have come in, the rally in Asia has actually pulled back pretty materially because people have rejected the simple hypothesis of buying all chip makers. Instead, they are buying the granular CPU makers, and they're moving away from TSMC and Hynix. And it'll be interesting to see whether that follows through.
3: In terms of positioning, Anthony, we came into this quite light. How was the market? What does this rally tell us about positioning and if it has legs or not, whether this rally can move forward? The oil price yesterday opened the door as well. That story's changing a little bit once again. Kind of pull some of the other threads together for me.
4: I think positioning is a fantastic point. Actually, I'll start in China, right? Today, you're seeing Tencent up around 5 to 6%. There is a lot of kind of weak positioning in China. People are underinvested in China, and Tencent is rallying because it's seen as kind of a muse of the East, right? They have that WeChat super app. They have early experience with agentic AI, and people are just drawing that line. So you're talking about people leaning into where positioning is weak, and that was definitely the case in the likes of the U.S. semi supply chain. You saw single stock volatility come off very sharply, so some of those call chasing behaviors had been done with. You saw U.S. hyperscalers quite weak against the market. Now Meta has addressed that in just one big move. We also saw correlation between semiconductors and hyperscalers in opposite directions, and now that gap closed very suddenly, and both rallied together. So we see a few trades on the tech side being reassessed as we start to price in agentic AI. So we are in another leg of flows where perhaps America benefits from integrating its huge consumer market with the semiconductor trade.
2: And Anthony, what do you take away from, you referenced this already, the fact that Amazon has stopped the Muse agent from getting onto its site. What do you take away from that? We're going to be learning a lot, I suppose, about how these new technologies are going to interact with the rest of our online lives. And I'm slightly amused by the idea that Amazon might be disrupted to some degree here.
4: Yeah, it's interesting, right? Because there are a few strands going on. The first one is, what is the final business model, right? Where does Meta start charging? At what point, right? Where do they take a cut out of it? And then what is the access to consumer data? Purchasing pattern data, payments data. These are all interesting concepts. And when you have a big moat like Amazon, how much of that do you want to kind of share with somebody else, right? And it's an interesting mirror, at least to me, of the kind of dilemma that content providers and content producers have had with the LLM conversation, right? Now you have this kind of dynamic where you've built a shopping platform, or you've built a booking platform, or you've built an efficiency platform, and now Meta wants to integrate with that platform. How much do you work with it, and how much revenue will you end up sharing? Those are very important questions, and it's obvious that Meta will have to work one by one to work through them.
3: Yeah, take a look at the OTAs in the travel market as well. That's going to be an interesting trade as well. The online travel agents, they could be significantly impacted by all of this as well. Anthony Stevens, thank you very much indeed, pulling together some of the ideas we're seeing in the tech landscape right now. Europe, in some ways, though, much more focused on what is happening with the politics in a number of different countries. The UK, no exception, but Germany, front and center this week. The Chancellor there, Friedrich Merz, set to meet with lawmakers from his party today. There is mounting pressure on his leadership. Monday, Merz survived a CDU leadership meeting after, remember, his party over the weekend was knocked out of a state parliament up on the Baltic coast for the first time in German post-war history. Speaking after the meeting, Merz acknowledged the impact on his party.
5: This election is a deep turning point. It is a dramatic, unprecedented result for the CDU in Germany that we could not overcome the 5% threshold and that an entire state parliamentary group is falling out of state parliament. This is a heavy blow, and it will resonate with us for a long time. We will have to discuss these consequences for a long time.
3: Friedrich Merz, let's talk to Oliver Crook, Bloomberg's chief Europe correspondent. How tough a day is Friedrich Merz going to have this Tuesday, Ollie?
6: I think the pressure has come off a little bit from yesterday. Of course, you know, over the weekend, we were both watching those two state elections. We were anticipating the results. And you'll remember the polling going into the weekend had suggested that Merz would actually, and his CDU would actually cling to power in that important region on the Baltic coast there. But then they ended up coming below that 5% threshold. And I think that that really sort of shock coming under expectations from the CDU and actually being knocked out of a state parliament for the first time since the end of the Second World War, I think that very fact was the sort of moment that would accelerate conversations about the possible future of Friedrich Merz. But it seems that he has shored up support from the CDU over the weekend and into the meetings yesterday. Of course, there will be now a coalition meeting between the CDU, CSU, and SPD. This is the governing coalition within Germany to have a sort of discussion about kind of this next steps ahead. We should say that the good news for Merz is that these are the last two state elections this year. And Germany will be looking to the next one in Saarland over in April of next year. So potentially potentially that buys him a little bit of time. Though I do think, you know, given the difficulties going through the German economy, this was never going to be an easy premiership for whoever took over in Germany. And yes, it's true, it's been very difficult from the very beginning for Friedrich Merz. Yes, it's true, he's the least popular chancellor really on record ever. But at the same time, this is going to be a difficult situation really for anybody. And if, you know, every time you come up against sort of some resistance politically, as anybody I suspect would at this point in time, you know, we talk about sort of leaving the chancellorship, there's not this sort of sense that you're going to be able to get anywhere very far. So I think for Friedrich Merz, the big questions are going to be how hard do you push forward the reform agenda? One of the big issues is this pension reform that is getting some resistance, not just from the SPD, who he's in coalition with, but more broadly across Germany. But again, it's going to be a moment now where it seems to have a little bit of calm to sort of regroup and come up with a new tactic going into 2027.
3: Oliver, thanks for the update. Oliver Crook, Bloomberg's chief Europe correspondent. What else do you need to know this Tuesday morning? Let's update you. CNN and MS Now, plus Politico, have filed a lawsuit seeking to allow their journalists to enter the White House grounds this after President Trump revoked their access. In the lawsuits, the outlets argued that Trump's ban violated the First Amendment. Paramount Skydance has settled lawsuits brought by 12 state attorneys general and the Writers Guild trade union in a move that will allow the company to close its $110 billion acquisition of Warner Brothers Discovery. The settlement includes protections to limit market power and ensure the editorial independence of the media giant. Paramount's chair and CEO David Ellison says the company now has, quote, complete clearance for the merger. And Britain borrowed more than forecast in the first 5 months of the financial year, piling fresh pressure on the Chancellor, John Healey, ahead of his debut budget, which takes place next month. The fiscal deficit climbed to £77.3 billion, more than £8 billion higher than the OBR, the Office for Budget Responsibility, had predicted back in March. It gets tougher and tougher.
2: It gets tougher and tougher, and gilt yields have been on the rise. Lots of borrowing costs around the world have been on the rise, and part of that's been to do with oil prices, energy prices, gas prices, diesel, and all the rest. Very much linked to the wars that we see around the world, in Iran, the Middle East, and also in Ukraine, which is why prime ministers in the UK with small headroom on their budgets get dragged very quickly into international affairs. And we're seeing Andy Burnham meeting with Trump today at the UN in New York.
3: So what, in terms of the implications, if the maths just gets tougher and tougher, what kind of a budget are we going to see? Mm. What kind of tax rises can take place? Burnham, in theory, is sticking to the mandate, i.e. the big three kind of taxes can't be touched. What does he touch? People are talking about capital gains going up. How much will it have to go up? Do I put the bank tax back, sort of windfall tax, back on the table in a big way as well? So it's really interesting in terms of the narrative.
2: Absolutely. Lots of that speculation will continue then ahead of the budget. Coming up, we'll get back to some corporate news flow here in Europe. Novo's new strategy as the Danish drug maker lays out its plan to reclaim the lead in the obesity race. We will speak to the CEO, Mike Doustdal. That conversation coming up next. This is Bloomberg.

0: Como, Italy, and this is Bloomberg.
1: 9 minutes to go until we open the equity markets here in Europe. What do you need to know? Futures are fairly flat right now. That is the first thing that you need to take away from the numbers I'm about to show you. We are up and up only a little bit. The Asian session has faded, definitely. It was a solid session yesterday, driven by tech. Positioning, all kinds of factors are behind what we saw yesterday, plus also throwing a bit of tech. But the other factor as well is that the oil price went down yesterday and down quite sharply. Today, we're backing back up again. We're at 102.01 on Brent. We're up around 1.7%, and that's feeding through into the bond story as well. Now, Japan was closed, wasn't it? So we're just getting a kind of, treasuries are playing a little bit of catch up too.
2: Right, yes, absolutely. That could be the overnight dynamic. In terms of where we are in the European session then for bond trading, just opening up, of course, it's been volatile the last couple of days. We saw yields spike considerably higher on Friday, then dropped considerably yesterday. And in that context, these moves don't look too bad. We are seeing a little bit less appetite for fixed income, and we're seeing those yields just tick a couple of basis points higher on European government debt. Let's pivot to corporate news flow, though. Novo Nordisk has laid out its 2030 strategy at a capital markets day that took place here in London. The Danish drug maker is pledging to launch more than five blockbuster drugs and deliver more than $23 billion in new sales in the coming years as it looks to claw back ground in the booming obesity drugs market. Joining us now is the CEO of Novo. That is Mike Doustdar. Mike, very nice to speak to you. Thank you for joining us. So you set out lots of ambition yesterday. Lots of goals and lots of granularity and transparency, I suppose. The market responded with a little bit of a retreat in the share price, down by around 7% by the close. What message do you have for shareholders who might be a little sceptical of what they heard yesterday?
3: I would say that yesterday we laid down a clear path forward and how we're going to get there. The reaction of the market, I think, tells us that we still have some work to do to build confidence. And confidence is built via good results. And we intend to, of course, deliver those good results quarter by quarter as we go forward around the plan that we laid out yesterday.
2: Yeah.

0: there is a gap strategically or scientifically, we're looking outside to see how we can fill the gap. So I've made it very clear yesterday that we are actually searching and looking to see what else is being done outside of our own shop within diabetes, obesity, and the other areas we are operating in. And when we find a good asset that we really see fit, we'll bolt that on to what we're doing internally.
1: Lilly's done a lot more deals than you have over the last few years. Why is that? What are they seeing that you're not? And how will that influence your thinking now? Are you playing catch up on the deal front?
0: I would say I'm not going to comment, of course, on other companies' deal making. But what we have done in the past has been meaningful deals where we are actually now using in the strategy that we laid out yesterday. We are being praised quite a bit for our Wegovy pill launch. Wegovy pill is on the back of a technology we bought in from a company called Emisphere. We yesterday spoke about a fantastic sickle cell drug that comes from a company called Forma. We spoke about a fantastic upcoming obesity drug, a triple agonist. That's a Chinese company, United Lab, that has made that one. So there are a number of deals we have made that we're very proud of.
1: Is it easier to... Do you need to get bigger in obesity? And do you need to really get bigger in obesity? Do you need to do a massive deal? And is that deal potentially out there? Or are the big deals outside of obesity?
0: We are one of the biggest and the first company that came into the obesity field and intend to expand from that front. Having said that, the obesity market, looking at it from a patient's point of view, is enormous. So we do need many more assets to be able to segment this large population.
1: Okay. And we're doing exactly that. So you see the deals coming in obesity? You don't see them coming outside of obesity?
0: No, actually, to the contrary. I think that we are doing a lot on our own within obesity, and there are very little out there that I see that are substantially could be better to bolt on to what we have. But I do see gaps in some of the other areas where we are newer to. Think about cardiovascular area. We just had a setback in one of our own assets, so we are more active to look and see, can we close that gap by looking externally?
2: And Mike, one of the other things that comes out looking at the analyst notes this morning is around the midterm targets that you've set for the business and whether they are aggressive enough. Is there room to go further? Would you rather have gone further? I mean, just one example, you've guided for broadly stable adjusted operating profit margin, and one analyst at JP Morgan suggesting that takes you to a number that is 7% below consensus estimates. So is there a bit of a mismatch still with what you think you can do and what analysts are expecting?
0: I think there are multiple of different expectations out there, and even consensus is not a single number. We felt comfortable with the announcement that we made, that we will be growing on par with the industry peers that we're competing with over the next few years. I also remember I had a boss that used to tell me it is allowed to exceed your targets. So we will work incredibly hard to make sure that we actually deliver quarter by quarter on these targets. What we have learned the last couple of years is over-promising and under-delivering loses trust very quickly, and we should not actually repeat what has happened.
2: Okay, so that's a lesson learned there. In terms of growth areas and where that growth is going to come from then, Mike, you've mentioned consumer Rx many times and that as a growth area. What does that mean for your business? What kinds of projects should we expect around consumer Rx?
0: Novo has become incredibly unique in the capability of selling serious medication that needs prescription directly to consumers. We've learned that over the last few years, pretty much second to none. It would be a waste not to let that expertise be used in other areas where you have serious medication, needs prescription, but there is an enormous patient pool. People wanting to have these products, and they're willing to go online and purchase them. There are multiple of those assets around. We could take some of our own assets and use them in other indications, or coming back to what Guy was saying, actually look for business development deals out there on molecules that has that quality.
2: Are there other drugs that you see that opportunity then, right?
0: Some of our own drugs. I think if you take a look at some of our own drugs, we have seen that, and we talked about it yesterday also, that GLP-1s possibly have a benefit in addiction. There are a lot of people out there that would be very interested in such a drug if it comes to the market. We will be testing some of that going forward. There are other areas that

0: That also we spoke to yesterday, that falls into the same type of a category.
1: Mike, I'm listening to what you're saying, and it sounds very positive, but your multiple is, and you talked about that, you kind of referenced this just a second ago in Anna's, in the answer you gave previously to Anna, you want to grow at the same rate as your peer group, but your multiple is significantly lower than your peer group. What is it you're saying here? What is it you said yesterday that you think is going to get, is going to re-rate the company? Do you need to do something radical to get a re-rating of the business to put you on a similar PE multiple as your peer group? Even if you're growing at the same rate as them, you need to make that step change to get there.
0: Confidence is earned over results.
1: Sure.
0: Over the last two quarters, investors have praised us for continuing decent results compared to what the expectation was. So our job is, honestly speaking, nothing else but quarter by quarter deliver on the results.
1: And you think that closes the gap?
0: I do.
1: You think that closes the multiple gap? You think there's a re-rating of the company? If you just keep doing what you're doing...
0: Absolutely. The market eventually basically is looking for better and better results. And our job at the company is to lay out a strategy, which we did yesterday, and really make sure that we exceed and deliver on those strategies.
1: But wasn't the market reaction yesterday basically a signal that that's not enough to get the re-rating? So
0: absolutely. The market's reaction yesterday was that we basically are looking to make sure that you deliver on some of the things that you're mentioning. I think we need to, so when we talk about five, you know, drugs that are going to be multi-blockbusters, they want to see the early results of that, and that's fine. We're starting with, of course, showing the market that we can launch fantastically when it comes to our pill format. They want to know what happens next. We have one of our best upcoming launches coming with CagriSema next year.
1: Yeah. But the market knows that. The market knows all that already. And you're not re-racing.
0: I think the market knows what we're launching. The market doesn't know exactly what we're going to get out of it.
2: And in terms of what you get out of it, how do you make sure that compounding, so pharmacies with their own versions of your drugs, don't take too much of the sales that you should be getting? Mike, what can you do on that front to limit that threat?
0: It's a good question. We have been fighting the compounders ever since compounding started, and we've had enough products available in the market. Two things has helped reduce the impact of them. One, of course, the fact that through pressure and through government dialogue and discussions, many of these compounders have decided to go the legitimate way on their own. The other element is that our prices are much more affordable today than they were just a year ago. So the incentive from the patient's point of view to pick up a fake drug rather than the real one has reduced tremendously. That will continue. We will continue, of course, talking to the problem with the safety of these compounded drugs that are less unknown, especially those who are not FDA approved. We will also talk about that the fact that compounding exists in US undermines the IP elements that this industry lives and survives on. So we need to really do something about it. And my hope is that, as we have seen over the last 12 months, the impact of the compounders will become less and less and less as we go forward.
1: In terms of what happens next with the business, you've made some big changes in terms of staffing levels. Is that done? In terms of the kind of the internal factors that you've been dealing with, how much have you done? How much more work is there still to do?
0: We started basically 12 months ago talking about transforming the company. Yep. And in my book, transformation is not a project. It's a process.
1: Okay.
0: It's the way you adjust yourself to the external environment. The external environment is rapidly changing, so we need to continuously be aware of what changes we need to do. I do not foresee a big, large event per se, but I do see us every day waking up in the morning and trying to figure out exactly what we need to do today better than yesterday. So that will continue.
2: Mm. And in terms of the management team, Mike, that you have in place for that, you know, a lot of the management team have been there for a long time, have got a lot of experience. I wonder how you make sure that you have new ideas. And when you sat down, you talked about how your rebrand of the business involves allowing your logo to face in a different direction. And maybe the answer to my question is in that. But how do you make sure that you have new ideas and this is a business that is open to new ideas?
0: By bringing curious individuals around the table at my team level, but also throughout the whole organization, a curiosity that basically starts asking yourself the question, how can I do a better job for those who I serve today? We have just released a cultural revamp of our company around four principles. The first one is customer obsession. And that actually means that you need to be a bit obsessed with what your customers want to be able to help and support them. And then the second element of that is competitiveness, to really make sure that, again, we run at the speed that the market wants us to run. So all of that is part of our new cultural behaviors that we're speaking to with the employees. And at the management level and as employee levels, we expect ourselves to behave that way.
2: Okay, Mike, thank you very much. Thank you for spending time with us this morning. We appreciate it. Mike Dusar, the CEO of Novo.
1: Nordisk.
2: We
1: can use both.
2: Apparently so.
1: Yes, absolutely. Okay, coming up, a warning that the Fed's fights with inflation will not be an easy one.
3: Our policy response, any central bank's policy response to persistent supply shocks may not be as large, as I said, as if the inflation is coming from demand overheating, but it's unlikely to be painless. Unfortunately, in an environment like that, the only way back is the hard way.
1: Chicago Fed President Austin Goolsbee speaking there. We're going to have more on what that central bank plans to do next to tackle these high prices. This is Bloomberg.

0: 12 minutes to go until we open equity markets here in Europe. If there's one thing I tell you right now that is going to make the difference, I think, is that oil is tracking back higher once again. Futures are flat, mixed. Really aggressive session Friday in bond markets. Decent session yesterday in equity markets. Today, I think it's the direction of crude that may determine things.
1: Yeah, that could be the swing factor here. Let's turn to the markets in 3 minutes on the opening trade with Markets Live executive editor Mark Cudmore. And Mark, a lot of enthusiasm yesterday stateside into the start of the Asia session about news from Meta, agentic AI, how that's changing or boosting the AI narrative right now. How much is the rise in oil prices sort of weighing on risk appetite, though, in that context?
2: It's the very dominant short-term asset, as Guy just outlined there. So I think that the bigger backdrop is we've got a constructive kind of macro backdrop for stocks. We've talked about this a lot with the liquidity, the fiscal expenditure, the capex out there, and the generally easy financial conditions. Now, that occasionally hits hurdles of higher oil prices and higher yields, not unrelated, but sometimes coming from separate drivers. So that's kind of the general backdrop. We're still in the AI capex inflationary stage. That got an extra boost into the US session with the Meta's Muse really getting excitement there. Then we had the Alibaba's chips. So it seemed like a great session in Asia. The price action's been very disappointing. And that's because oil prices ticked higher. Now, the way we're kind of going at the moment is it means that if oil prices fall, we kind of get super boosted gains because the macro backdrop is good, especially with optimism around Xi Trump. If oil prices fall, we get some boosted gains. If oil prices rise, then it just kind of cancels out the other positives and we kind of meander on a little bit directionless. And that's where we are today. So oil prices have bounced back up and we've kind of gone net nowhere overall throughout the Asia session. We're a little bit flattish, but the backdrop is still optimism around Trump Xi. I think fundamentally, we're in a good spot for more optimism around assets. I'm a little bit concerned by the price action though. I'm surprised that oil prices aren't even lower, given the large risk premium we priced in 2 weeks ago.
0: In terms of what yesterday did in terms of changing positioning, do we have a clue? Because we were light going into this in terms of positioning, particularly with the CTAs. How much have we closed that gap? Are we back to neutral? There was a big move yesterday. How far does that take us? Do we have any idea, actually, what the positioning picture looks like? Because normally this time of the year is a difficult one, so I'm just wondering kind of what that backdrop looks like as well.
2: I don't think positioning is too extreme either way. I think a lot of people are kind of waiting for the year-end trade. The bias from me and from many people out there is that's a bullish trade. There was nervousness about September seasonality, which I kind of share a little bit of nervousness. We're seeing little sign of that. There's wondering whether the Fed might be a catalyst, higher oil prices might be a catalyst, the fiscal concerns around US debt, inflation concerns might be a catalyst for that seasonality to kick in. So that's kind of the backdrop is here. We're really waiting for the kind of the green light. Do you get on the bullish year ahead trade, or is there one kind of more big swoon to come first? That big swoon is meant to come in September. So what's going to happen is if you don't get that negative catalyst soon, a market that is not heavily long is going to start pushing this aggressively higher. And then I'd say we could really run through to Christmas if that happens, with the last big hurdle to get through perhaps being October earnings season. If the AI say that kind of, look, they're starting to deflate the AI capex bubble, but no sign of that just yet.
0: Okay. Mark, thank you very much indeed. Bloomberg Markets Live executive editor Mark Cudmore. You want to follow Mark, rest of the team? Easy to do. MLIB Go on your Bloomberg terminal. What stocks are we watching? Olivia's here with the details.
3: Good morning, Guy. We're kicking off today with Roche. In a late-stage trial, Roche's obesity drug helped reduce weight by 15.5%. That drug will now move on to a late-stage trial, a final-stage trial in the first half of next year. This deals another blow to Novo Nordisk, which declined almost 8% yesterday as investors look for more ambitious sales targets, as you just discussed with the CEO. We're not quite done with earnings season. Kingfisher, the UK DIY giant, reported earnings. It has boosted its full-year profit guidance for the year, citing continued momentum and increased market share. Kingfisher has outperformed peers and other UK consumer stocks so far this year. Speaking of a weaker consumer, luxury continues to be out of favor. The sector's down nearly 20% this year, and analysts are not turning bullish yet. In fact, in a note overnight, RBC downgraded LVMH and Burberry, citing continued macro headwinds that are likely to drag on the consumer for quarters to come.
1: Olivia, thanks very much. Olivia, with the latest on some of the stocks we're watching, I'll add another to that list, and that is Smith's Group, factory automation, equipment maker. You see them at their kit in airports often. We have an update from them on their medium-term targets. They're increasing their medium-term targets, and so I've seen some calls that suggest this one goes higher at the start of trade, but some are focused on the full-year pre-tax profit guidance, and there's a suggestion from those voices that it could go lower. So we'll watch that one to see where that one heads.
0: We certainly will. 6 minutes to go, 7 minutes to go until the market opens. Gilt markets will also open at the same point. And I think given the data we've seen this morning, it's going to be interesting to see how gilts trade. We have a much larger set of borrowing numbers than we anticipated out of the UK. Just once again, refocusing attention back on the upcoming budget.
1: Yeah, absolutely. So the budget coming up next month, the end of next month. So we still have a few weeks to go, but the headroom, you know, shrinks every time we get this kind of data coming through. And making life more difficult, making the challenges more difficult. And we've seen a pivot in the tone, really, from Andy Burnham, who's characterised his premiership so far as being one of optimism, I suppose. He likes to give the positive messages. Yes. But just recently, he has been talking about tough choices, you know.
0: Challenging
1: decision-making that needs to be done.
0: And it's going to be interesting to see how his backbenchers will react to that. Anyway, we've got the trade coming up, with the opening trade coming up. At the moment, futures are mildly positive. That is what we are looking at. But Nasdaq futures have just, well, in the last half hour, started to turn a little bit more negative.
1: I'm just looking at AEX futures. They are up around 0.3%, so there could be a little bit more upside there than elsewhere. But that's one place we look to for the tech trade.
0: We've definitely faded the move throughout the Asian session. You look at the KOSPI. The first thing I looked at this morning when I came in was kind of what is going on with the KOSPI. What kind of a session has it had? Has it carried on the momentum that we saw out of the US session yesterday? And the answer was definitively no. Mm. It has definitely kind of faded towards the back end of the session. You see that in some of the other Asian markets as well.
1: Yeah. And after gains of more than 2% on the Nasdaq yesterday, we are flat on Nasdaq futures. We are also flat on E-minis as well, after we saw decent gains on the S&P in yesterday's session. All of that very tech-related. Oil is in the mix, though, this morning, up by 1.5% on Brent at 101 the handle. We will be back with the opening trade. That's coming up next. This is Bloomberg.

0: Okay, a couple of minutes to go. Then we're going to start trading here in Europe. Yesterday's session in the States was sensational. The oil market kind of opened the door to a decent tech rally, as we've been talking about. We saw oil prices lower. That freed the market up to focus on tech. And as a result of which, the Muse news, which came through from Meta yesterday, just adding to the upside, and that really powered things higher. Meta doing well, but you also had some of the other tech names also powering this higher. We closed out here in Europe. The market kept on going over on Wall Street. What is interesting is that overnight Asia has not actually carried on that rally, which I think is fascinating. And European futures aren't exactly that positive this morning as well, which I think is significant. And again, the reason for this is that the oil price is back climbing again and unwinding some of the losses that we saw yesterday. And that is the narrative, which seems to be the story this morning. We're closing the door. The oil price is closing the door on this rally once again, Anna.
1: Yeah, so as our tech enthusiasm prompted in its latest iteration, its latest form by Meta, as that pairs just a little, we watch to see what damage can be done by a higher oil price. As you say, Guy, 102 is now the handle on Brent. We're up by 1.7% this morning, so we'll watch that. But tech certainly in focus, even if we have seen a pairing of those gains through the Asia session and US futures are now flat. Do we have any more to price in here in Europe? AEX futures are a little bit stronger than the rest of the European markets. Let's talk about Roche in the drug space. We were just talking to Novo about what they're doing on GLP-1s. Well, Roche has enicepatide, I hope I pronounced that right. It's hit both its endpoints in phase two trials, so there's some more positivity coming through there. And Kingfisher upgrading its guidance. This is the UK listed retailer saying it's growing sales, gross margin and profits through market share gains. We will watch that one, Guy.
0: We certainly will. Okay, let's get this market open. Let's figure out what's happening. Opening trade time. Let's talk about the numbers we're seeing. We're not expecting them to be that strong. You would have thought after yesterday's story in the United States on Wall Street that actually we'd see more positive numbers this morning. We're not getting that. And the reason, as I keep pointing out, is probably because the oil price is climbing back up higher again. So we're only up by 0.2%. The FTSE's not even seeing maybe a benefit from the upside in oil. Maybe it will outperform. I don't know. Maybe the oil trade comes back again and lists names like BP and Shell. We'll see whether it outperforms this morning. Does it outperform the AEX? No. The AEX is up by 0.5%. We'll see what ASML is doing in just a moment. The CAC's fairly flat. The IBEX is fairly flat. We're up 0.2%. Given the story yesterday, you would have maybe thought this morning we would see more. We are not. It is this balancing pivot act that we are seeing between the desire for equity markets to go higher and the kind of the other, the counterweight oil, which is the other factor which we need to fold in to this narrative. So it's not the sensational market open that maybe you would have predicted yesterday, Anna.
1: Not sensational necessarily. I mean, there's only three sectors in negative territory, so there does seem to be some broad-based enthusiasm. It's not very much enthusiasm. We do see utilities moving higher. I mean, that tells you something, doesn't it, when utilities is the best performing sector this morning. But some of the utility companies then around Europe moving a little higher. That is followed by technology, so there is some upside. Process, interestingly, moving higher. Now, this has exposure to the Chinese tech narrative, and we've seen some further news lines around Chinese tech, as well as the enthusiasm around Muse from Meta. So we'll watch that one with interest. But it does seem to be that combination of utilities and technology moving higher this morning. Also, we see some of the cyclicals moving higher. So chemicals is another area of positivity. Givaudan is one of the stocks to the upside in that sector. Basic resources also moving a little bit higher. Only four sectors in negative territory. So most of them are positive. They're just not positive by a huge amount.
0: Yeah, it's interesting. 356 up, 201 down. So actually, you're kind of on balance. We're feeling maybe a little bit better about this market. Let's talk about the gilt open, which we are getting right now. Actually, gilts don't look out of line with everybody else this morning. Obviously, the final number you get to, 5.236 on a 10-year, is a little higher than everybody else. But this morning, we're only up a little bit in terms of the gains we're seeing, a couple of basis points. And that's broadly in line with what we're seeing in treasuries and elsewhere. So this higher borrowing number we've seen out of the UK this morning doesn't seem to be having a disproportionate effect on the gilt markets.
1: Yes, so that's interesting to watch, isn't it? Let's talk about these markets. Take a step back with Anwiti Bahuguna, who is Global Co-Chief Investment Officer, Co-CIO at Northern Trust Asset Management. Anne Whitty, thanks for being with us today around this desk this Tuesday. But give us your thoughts on where we are on the tech narrative right now and what that does for stocks and your enthusiasm for tech stocks and stocks beyond, because such a lot of enthusiasm around the AI theme broadly, a lot riding on it. Everything seems to be part of one everything narrative, and it all comes back to AI. We'll talk about oil shortly, but what's your enthusiasm for AI right now?
2: Thank you for having me on. As we discuss around the table at work, everything is an AI trade right now. As asset allocators, just about every asset class we look at is affected by the enthusiasm for tech, particularly AI. We see that very much in U.S. stock markets. You saw that in yesterday's performance. You see that in Asian stock performance. Mm. You see that in private equity. Yeah. You see that in credit. You see that within sectors and utilities, mm-hmm. energy, everywhere. We are living in an AI world, yes. right now.
1: And there's also the arguments around whether, even in credit markets, whether there's crowding out and governments being forced to pay more because of a lot of money being raised there by corporates. Let me ask you about stocks then. You're overweight US and overweight EM. Is that reflecting AI enthusiasm?
2: Very much. We are very much participating in that AI trade with an overweight to the US stock market. And as you know, Chinese stock markets, Korean, Taiwan, everywhere, this is all sort of participating in the demand for chips, in the growth in the AI sector that we see, technology sector that we see. It's the same story, yeah.
0: If everything's about AI, can I ignore the Fed? Because the AI trade doesn't feel very rate sensitive, or am I wrong about that?
2: No, you're absolutely right about that. AI trade is not very rate sensitive at the moment. In fact, you're seeing the crowding out of treasuries because of the credit issuance. If anything, treasuries are rate sensitive to the demand for AI. And even the hike was shrugged off last week by the U.S. Fed, yeah. and globally, all DM markets are raising rates. So it's not just U.S. Fed. You're seeing that in ECB. You're seeing that in Japan. Yeah. In all the major developed central bankers are on a hiking cycle.
0: But if AI is inflationary, does that mean the Fed's going to have to hit the economy even harder in order to get a slowdown, and therefore maybe we're underestimating what Warsh and Co. are ultimately going to have to do?
2: Absolutely. They are very much dependent on trying to squash some of the AI-led demand, because inflation is affected by several factors, as we've discussed. You know, it's not just AI demand, it's also energy demand. At the same time, when you're seeing energy prices going up, not for demand reasons alone, which the Fed can affect, but energy prices are going up for supply reasons, which the Fed can't affect.
0: No, can't print molecules.
2: Exactly. And wars. Yeah. So for those reasons, they have to be in this sort of hawkish frame of mind where they're trying to affect the things they can affect, which is the demand side of the equation, but not the supply side.
1: And do you see other parts of the US economy being affected by higher rates? So there seems to be this conversation about maybe AI and the build out of data centers is resilient to the higher rates, but more consumer facing parts of the market, housing, for example, is affected by higher rates.
2: Exactly.
1: And so do you invest around that sort of duality?
2: Absolutely. Absolutely. So it's affecting anything that's rate sensitive. So housing had been in a funk for a while, and it's only getting worse because of that. And we are very mindful of what's happening to lower segments of the U.S. economy, where you see a lot of credit card debt segments which rely on on access to credit getting affected by the rate markets.
0: So what are you doing? How do you manage this? Well, you got an AI trade everywhere.
2: Yes.
0: It's a concern. You got rates going. So what does that mean in terms of the way that you are managing portfolios?
2: So at the moment, Guy, when I step back and look at the AI trade, particularly just taking the example of U.S. stock markets, right, they're up double digits, but earnings are up 3x.
0: Sure.
2: So when you look at earnings up, I think the number was 50-something percent this year after
0: the
2: second quarter. it's part of the AI, you know, enthusiasm, but it's backed by real earnings. It's not an anticipation of earnings. It's actually earnings that are coming through.
0: Yep. Yeah.
2: And then when you compare that to sort of the 10, 15% increase in stock markets, valuations have actually gotten better. The stock markets are derating.
0: Buying more stocks.
2: You buy more stocks in that environment.
1: And Anne-Marie, what do you take away from the developments around Muse from Meta? And you don't have to comment specifically on the stock, but I wonder whether what we're seeing here, this latest iteration of news flow around AI, if it teaches us something about the AI game still to come. Because last week we spent a lot of time thinking about pacing the frontier, whether that had to happen. This week we seem to be entirely much more positive about the AI narrative. Is that because actually it's not really about the frontier? The valuations aren't about the frontier. They're about inference and they're about companies using AI to drive productivity and profit.
2: Yes, I think it is a tug of war between how to regulate the worries around what does this technology mean for humanity, and at the same time, continuing to participate in the earnings benefits of this technology. So sort of the tug of war between how do we regulate this, how do we get ahead of the real concerns that the market has around what super intelligent technology does for us, at the same time staying participating in the market.
1: But do you want to invest around the frontier, or do you want to invest around the spreading benefits of inference?
2: I would at this point say you have to spread around your the effects of capital spending coming through this is broadening and reaching other parts of the economy, not just housing, but other parts of the economy. Housing sort of the collateral damage from the rate hike. So you have to participate in a broader U.S. market beyond technology.
0: Anyway, thanks for dropping by. We really appreciate when you're on this side of the Atlantic, you coming to see us. Thank you very much indeed. Anne-Marie Bahuguna, Global Co-Chief Investment Officer at Northern Trust Asset Management. Okay, let's take a look at the market. Let's figure out what's happening here in Europe this morning. You are seeing a move higher in tech, but it's not that big. Look at ASML. It's up by 0.3%. As I've been talking to Anne-Marie, I've slightly lost track of kind of where we are in the session. Let's look. At the moment, you've got a series of quite big name stocks, I would argue, maybe moving to the downside. The market's still positive, but only just. We faded the early move. We're trading at 642, so we're up by less than 0.1% on the stocks at 600. A couple of stocks are higher. They are definitely AI-related. ASML and Schneider are both tracking higher. Let's figure out what's happening in the rest of the market. Olivia's here.
3: Hi, Guy. We're opening up with European earnings. This is having quite dramatic moves on some of the stocks in the market. We've got Smith's Group up 4%. It increased its medium-term operating margins. You've got Kingfisher up 8.5%. It actually opened up more than 10%. That's obviously on the boost to their full-year profit outlook. You've got Bureau Veritas, which is quite an interesting move. It was actually up more than 1.7% earlier as well. They upgraded their medium-term profit forecast margins, and they also say they now expect over €1 billion in AI-related demand by 2030. And you also had ST3 with a positive outlook raise. They're up more than 3%. Over in the tech space, you said that some of the moves are muted. One area where they are not muted is Process. It's up about 3.5% now. You do have Tencent up over in Hong Kong, but this move in Process seems to be driven by an announcement today from the company. They are launching a leadership team that will be focused on AI, tech, and other products. So that seems to be boosting Process. Ericsson, meanwhile, to the downside, off more than 3% after being downgraded at Morgan Stanley. Another stock that's moved off the back of an analyst rating change is Buzzy. Buzzy is down more than 3% after being downgraded at UBS. That stock is now trading at its lowest level since January of last year.
0: Great stuff. Thank you very much indeed. Working our way through some of the stocks we're watching. I'm just going to talk about what is happening with UBS right now. Sergio Morti speaking at a Bank of America event, and he's making a few headlines, and he seems to be adding to the emphasis that he put on the deal that could be done with the Swiss authorities when he spoke yesterday. He is saying that the AT1 proposal, which is being put forward as part of the debate that's taking place in the Swiss Parliament, is a balanced way to address the topic. The AT1 proposal is, quote, the way to go, he says. Remember, this is the Swiss wants CET1, 100% CET1 backing for foreign businesses as part of UBS. This proposal basically makes it 50-50 with AT1s making up the kind of the second half. He is looking and saying this basically aligns with the Swiss, with the EU and the UK. He's saying a few other things as well. He's saying wealth management Q3 transactions are likely down year on year and the fee pool is going to be down. But the positive news coming through here is he's increasingly sounding like he likes this AT1 proposal.
1: Yes, it's not entirely clear which one will be approved just yet, is it? So it is interesting to see UBS coming out in, as you say, in evolving language, slightly more committed language on one side or the other, although it seems pretty obvious which one they would prefer, I suppose. In terms of the timing of this, then, I think tomorrow the upper house is set to vote on this, but that's not the end of the story. There'll then be
0: there are potentially many, many more steps, and it could it genuinely could end up being a referendum in Switzerland, right, which will be amazing to watch.
1: Many chapters to this story. 8:13 here in London. European equity markets pretty flat now after an early burst of enthusiasm. Coming up, we'll think about some of the stocks in focus. Roche says its experimental obesity shot cut both blood sugar and body weight in type 2 diabetes patients who were overweight or obese in a mid-stage trial. More on that next. This is Bloomberg.

0: IQ, Mondays on Bloomberg. This week, leaders from the world's two largest economies will come together in Washington, D.C., with geopolitical stability and the future of global trade on the line.
1: We'll be talking with President Xi about a lot of different things. More than anything else, we'll be trade.
0: Trust Bloomberg to go beyond the headlines with on-the-ground reporting, expert analysis, and real-time market reaction leading up to the summit on September 24th. Special coverage all week right here on Bloomberg.
2: Welcome back. This is the opening trade. 17 minutes past the opening trade, and it's pretty flat now for European equity markets. The DAX providing a little bit of downside. The SMI providing a bit of downside. We'll get to that shortly. But we do see some upside on the AEX. That's a little bit of a tech theme. They're up by 0.4% then, Guy.
3: I'm just looking at where the points gains are coming from, and it's switched to being oil stocks. So that's interesting. So the tech stocks were doing well, but it's now being driven by the oil stocks. But there are still names in there that are doing some heavy lifting. ABB's in there in the transformer space. ASML is tracking higher as well, up by 0.2%. It's doing okay this morning. Schneider's up 0.6%. Some of the tech names in Europe are doing well on the back of this story we saw yesterday in the United States, less so in Asia, but now increasingly here in Europe. We definitely kind of have faded this, and I think it's the oil price maybe which has changed things around a little bit this morning. But yesterday was all about kind of what can you do for me? Come on, AI, what can you do for me? Meta's Muse AI climbing apparently to the top. Well, not apparently. It has climbed to the top of the free mobile app rankings on Apple. And this is a product that is basically designed to become your kind of personal assistant. And people can see sort of productivity benefits off that and usefulness that stems from that. Bloomberg Equities reporter Henry Wren joining us around the table to talk about this. We spent ages talking about kind of cutting edge software, AI, that is kind of writing code and doing all kinds of amazing things. But this is kind of practical. Muse is about the practical solutions that kind of you become my assistant. You
2: it's
3: help
2: actually
3: me
2: all
3: do
2: about
3: things.
2: Shopping.
3: Ultimately, I think you probably are right. What are we shopping for? You can shop for lots of different things. But is this the kind of This seems a more obvious and understandable trade for people to work with.
4: Yeah, so just to start with the app, so it can connect with lots of your socials. So for example, if you want to shop, you can connect to the Facebook Marketplace. If you want it to read your social content, you can connect it with Instagram. You can also use it with your Apple, your Google calendars. Yeah. So this is its biggest attraction. Plus, it's free download, right?
3: Yeah, it's free for now.
4: So that's why. Yeah, that's why you get this huge attraction going forward.
3: I can't go shopping on Amazon with it, though.
4: Yes, and we'll see. But yeah, so obviously it's very important for Meta's story because the company is seen lagging behind or playing catch-up in this AI model or application race. So it's very important for its equity story. We see the stock up 11%. It's also important for the AI trade as a whole because we have this new super app going forward, which is good for the hardware trade, as we see with the market today. Right?
2: Yes, so let's think about the nature of this AI trade that has been brought back, resurrected here. So Meta doing well, that led the Mag 7 to a new record, didn't it, Henry? So it might help Meta with its ad business being even more tailored and targeted. But it helps other tech companies, so CPU makers, for example, because they're more involved in inference, I understand. So talk to us about who benefits.
4: Yeah, indeed. So I think for a long time, investors have been asking about what's the next super app, right? So for earlier this year, we see some AI agents coming along, the cloud co-work, and now we are coming to Muse, right? So there are some stocks to benefit and to lose out. And on the hardware side, as you mentioned, that people are gaining more optimism on that. We see the stocks index, the Philadelphia Semiconductor Index, gaining 5 days in a row. But there are some other stocks to think about as well. In the market last week, we see some telecom stocks selling off for interesting reasons because people are pointing out to this Muse app saying that actually, you know what, if Muse can help you to cancel those expensive telecom bills, that might be a bad thing for those carriers instead. And maybe that's
2: bring
4: an application
2: inflation
4: to think about
2: as well. That would help to bring down inflation, wouldn't it?
4: So yeah, as some say, the tech is always deflationary. Yes. So that's something to think about as well.
3: Essentially, it's going to rewrite behavioral economics because that's one of the biggest, like, sort of computational, the lack of computational kind of capability amongst a lot of people. Those really difficult utility bills, phone bills, all that sort of stuff. It's going to make some big changes. What do you make of this new Bubba chip?
4: Right, so that comes out of this new annual cloud conference from Alibaba today.
3: Yep.
4: So they're saying that they have this new chip coming out of their chip making division called T-Head. It's called Zhenwu V900 Accelerators.
3: Catchy.
4: They say it's tripling the performance of its last generation.
3: Right.
4: Plus, you can use it in mass amounts. So let's say 500,000 units as a whole for cluster for AI model training. So that obviously catch investors' eyes. The stock is up in Asia trading session. It's also important for Alibaba's story because at the end, it's facing a unit, an e-commerce business that's lagging behind and in very fierce competition in China. So it needs some AI spark. And in the meantime, the company also said have some other AI announcements, including it's training a model that has 5 to 10 trillion parameters, which is a great amount when you compare with those current models like Kimi K3 model, which has about 2 to 3 trillion. So that's an advancement for China AI story here.
2: Okay, thanks very much, Henry. Thanks for bringing us the latest. Bloomberg's Henry Wren on advancements in technology. Let's talk about advancements in medical science. Novo shares weaker this morning, a day after the Danish drug maker laid out its 2030 strategy. The strategy largely disappointed investors. You could see that yesterday with the 7% drop in the share price. They've been hoping for more concrete turnaround plans, perhaps from Mike Doustdar, the CEO of Novo. We spoke to him a little bit earlier on today to discuss his outlook for M&A.
5: We don't have a patent or a monopoly on all the good ideas, and make sure that when there is a gap strategically or scientifically, we're looking outside to see how we can fill the gap. So I've made it very clear yesterday that we are actually searching and looking to see what else is being done outside of our own shop within diabetes, obesity, and the other areas we are operating in. And when we find a good asset that we really see fit, we'll bolt that on.
2: Mike Doustdar there. Let's bring in Ashley Furlong, Bloomberg's health reporter, tracking this story and many others for us. Ashley, good morning. So Mike, then the Novo CEO, acknowledging that the drug maker maybe has more to do to win over investors. Why do you think, what's the assessment then a day later of why investors didn't really jump on board with the capital markets day narrative?
6: It's still a very much a show me story. You know, we're not seeing concrete plans for what the next generation of drugs coming from Novo will be. We see, you know, promises for 5 blockbusters, but we're not seeing the data for what, you know, how good those blockbusters will potentially be. We saw earlier the CEO saying, you know, cardiovascular disease is something that they would love to do more in. Earlier this year, they had a failed trial in that area. But again, it's not very concrete. And if you compare this to Eli Lilly, you know, their biggest competitor, which is expanding into multiple other areas, you know, neurology, women's health, whereas Novo seems still quite focused on cardiovascular disease, obesity, diabetes, which are all kind of, you know, in the same sort of court, really.
3: And the competition's getting greater. I note the news from Roche this morning.
6: Exactly. So we saw news from Roche. This is a mid-stage trial, so it's still got a way to go to get to patients, but it seems broadly in line with what we saw from Eli Lilly's drug in the same sort of population. It looks like the side effects are slightly less. Again, we shouldn't really compare to other trials, but it looks like it's better in that area. So potentially a competitive asset, but still a way to go to get to patients.
2: Okay, Ashley, thank you very much. Ashley Furlong with the latest then on what is happening in the drug space. We see the Roche share price a little bit under pressure this morning, but actually European stocks in general then, Guy, just weakening as we go through this session. Yeah. Yes, the AEX is still up by 0.3%, but the stock 600 now down 0.1%, and we've got a bit of weakness coming through, in particular on the German DAX and on the SMI. Oil prices perhaps taking their toll.
3: So UBS is down. And I'm kind of just wondering why. Emoti's talking about this deal, but he's also talking about how the business is running. And I wonder whether the market's reacting to that latter story rather than maybe what is happening in terms of the deal that could be done.
2: And that share price down by, as you say, down by 3%. So down by more, certainly, than the market. Coming up on the program, oil gains snapping a four-day drop as traders weigh a diplomatic push to end the U.S.-Iran war. Looking for the next narrative, really, on the oil price. Seems to be the conclusion here. We'll bring you back with all of the news flow. This is Bloomberg.

0: Welcome back to the opening trade. It's Tuesday morning, 30 minutes into today's session, and we look a little bit range-bound here on European stocks right now. We are flat. We're looking for the next narrative. The past 24 hours have been shaped by, yes, there was a weaker oil price this time yesterday. That was adding a bout of positivity to risk assets. And then we added on top of that the positivity around the launch of Meta's Muse, agentic AI, to the fore. That's been a theme for the past 24 hours. Europe doesn't seem to have much more to do with that theme, though. We see the DAX down by 2-3 tenths of a percent. The AEX getting a bit of a boost. The SMI, though, a little bit weaker on banking and some of the pharmaceutical stocks there. So it's a bit of a mixed bag then, Guy, this Tuesday morning here in Europe as we perhaps look ahead, looking for the next catalyst.
1: Absolutely. In terms of the way the market is balanced this morning, 298 up, 287 down. Pretty balanced. I think we'll take that. Volumes actually kind of reasonably stable as well. There are some decent stories out there on the upside. Kingfisher out of the UK is certainly one of them, boosting its fully adjusted pre-tax profit guidance. The market likes that. We are off our highs, but nevertheless, the market is giving that story a positive boost this morning. We're up by 9%, nearly 9%. Swiss Group is out as well with new numbers, forecasting 4% organic revenue growth on continuing operations. The market, again, likes that story. Ivanic is also tracking higher. I was curious about this one. Up by 3.6% this morning. This is a speciality company, a chemical company. New growth strategy coming through. It's going to make job cuts. The chemical sector, keep an eye on the chemical sector. It's always an interesting kind of precursor, quite literally, to maybe what the kind of the wider economy is doing. Ericsson under a little bit of pressure this morning. There's an MS downgrade in the market and underweight. Nokia feels like it's kind of falling maybe a little bit alongside that. You're also getting a fade on this AI trade, and maybe there's some element of that in this story as well. Roche, we've just been talking about it with Ashley Furlong, out with new data on a new obesity shot. Looks quite good, mid-stage trials, but the stock is down by 0.8%. It's interesting, you're also not getting a bounce this morning in Novo, which I think is worth paying attention to as well, Anna.
0: Yes, absolutely. Away from the stock specifics, let's get an update on the other stories we're covering this morning. Britain has borrowed more than forecast in the first 5 months of the financial year, piling further pressure on the Chancellor, John Healey, ahead of his debut budget next month. The fiscal deficit climbed to £77.3 billion, more than £8 billion higher than the Office for Budget Responsibility had predicted back in March. Roche says its experimental obesity shot cut both blood sugar and body weight in type 2 diabetes patients who were overweight or obese in a mid-stage trial. The Swiss drug maker is seeking to compete

0: Stands that several Asian refineries have been told informally by the Saudis, by Saudi Aramco, that they will soon be able to lift cargoes from the Red Sea port of Yanbu. This seems to imply that the pipeline is back and functioning. Loadings from Yanbu have all been halted over the last few weeks as that east-west pipeline, which carried kind of circa 4 million barrels of oil a day to the port, was closed. We saw a pumping station taken out by Houthi rebels, and that basically closed that down. They've worked delivered a workaround effectively. Abu Omar in Dubai with the latest now on this. So what do we know? Is that pipeline functioning again?
1: Good morning, Guy. Well, it falls into what the Saudis have said last week. They did say that some partial capacity in that east-west pipeline that was damaged about 12 days or so ago is set to return to market, and then full capacity is set to return within about 6 weeks' time. And so these are the first signs that it's actually back and functioning that we're starting to see. Of course, Bloomberg did report moments ago that Saudi is telling Asian refineries that any output that is coming out of the Yanbu site could be coming into function very soon. Now, we don't have a timeline into what soon means, but as you have mentioned, Guy, about 4 million barrels or so come out of that east-west pipeline that, again, has been damaged, and that has led Saudi Arabia to go back into contingency plans, namely going back to the Strait of Hormuz that has seen massive shuttering, of course, since the start of this war about 7 months ago. And so Saudi Arabia has been scrambling to get its crude shipments across. And again, some positive signs on the Yanbu front, but we still have to see what exactly Saudi is able to carry across and just when exactly the full capacity of the east-west pipeline, of course, the 1,200 kilometer or so pipeline, comes back into function. That remains to be seen over the course of the next few weeks. And of course, as the diplomatic push in New York City takes hold starting today when President Trump starts meeting with GCC leaders, we understand that meeting is set to happen at some point later today.
0: Okay. Abir, thank you very much indeed for the updates. The news out of Dubai, Abir Abu Omar joining us with the latest. So what impact is oil having on this market? Yesterday's session I thought was really interesting. Felt like the sort of tech trade was being held down. The oil story was maybe the factor that was delivering that. Releasing that pressure allowed tech to come back up again, plus some good news maybe out of Meta. Is that where we are? Is that the kind of the pacing story that we're going to have to work with now? Barnab Awaja, Chief Strategist at UBS Investment Bank, joining us around the table. Good morning.
2: Morning, Guy.
0: Is oil the pacing story now for this market? If oil remains elevated, kind of the market struggles to go forward, but release that pressure and there's that kind of that ability for tech once again to push higher.
2: Yeah, it's interesting that you relate oil to tech because they are related through the momentum trade.
0: Yeah.
2: The momentum trade relies on liquidity being ample and there being no liquidity shocks, right? If the two-year has moved as aggressively as it has, that killed the momentum trade through the summer, and that's one of the reasons why what's emblematic of the momentum trade is semiconductors. Semiconductors were down through the summer, and that was entirely because of the two-year. Now, Warsh has really tied his mask to whatever inflation is coming from, whether it's coming from wages or OER or oil, I'm going to be quite hawkish. So there is a risk that if oil prices spike, go to 125, 130, that you still haven't seen the peak in the two-year, and the momentum trade and the tech trade could be compromised. But we've come a long way on the two-year, right? We've got close to three hikes now being priced. I'd say that we're in the latter stages of the sell-off. Ceteris paribus, if you don't see a major spike in oil, then I think momentum is almost back in play, and that's what you saw yesterday in the price action in chips as well. You saw a pretty decent rally in the semiconductors index. So I'd say that the glass is half full on the hardware trade, on the semiconductors trade. The left tail is still quite fat, right? The left tail in terms of oil prices hurting this market. So I think we have to hedge against that. And overall, the equity market, it's not just the chips trade, but if you look at consumer, if you look at financials, if you look at transport, they're not cognizant of this risk, or they're not pricing this risk well. Vol is not, correlation is not.
0: Okay, back to the kind of all things being equal, which you just referenced. Mm. So let's just talk about that. If oil just does nothing and stays where it is right now, all things being equal, does the tech, given positioning, does the tech trade, how much more upside do we have here into year end?
2: I think we have plenty. As in the S&P, we think, if other things being equal, if oil prices follow the futures path, we think the S&P is 8,100, led by tech. So the market cap weighted S&P does better than the equal weighted S&P. So we think tech does lead. I'd actually go

0: sort of within tech, break it down into different parts. There's hyperscalers, there's chips, both of which we like quite a lot. And then there's the model companies and the software companies, which we like less because they can be more easily disrupted. But the nucleus of the tech trade, which is hyperscalers and semiconductors, we really like that trade. So if other things are equal, then first and foremost, we are close to the peak in the 2-year. And I think that is important both in itself in terms of fixed income, but I think that's quite important for the equity market as well. Again, the momentum trade, which did get compromised through the summer, can come back and that will lift tech.
1: Banu, what do we learn from this latest episode, that the huge enthusiasm we've seen in the last 24 hours for one model from one a big Mag 7 company? What does that tell us about what it is that we are looking for from tech at this point?
0: I mean, we are looking for still greater hyperscaler capex, right? So you have new models being developed now. At this minute, the question was whether training is going to slow down and inference is going to increase. But again, as these new models are coming out, it seems that even training is not going to slow down aggressively in the near term. So I think the demand for GPUs, the demand for CPUs, the demand for memory will likely continue, right? Yeah. And the market will focus on how strong the earnings are likely to be in the foreseeable future for these companies, how strong the free cash flow is likely to be, which is why it's really hard not to participate in this trade.
1: Yes.
0: We're in a world where GDP is not remarkable at all, but earnings are deep in the right tail. You don't usually see this break between macro and micro, and that is because quite a few sectors, chips being sort of emblematic, have become quite acyclical.
1: So you don't seem very worried about if we see pacing of the frontier. Is that because you don't think it'll happen, or because actually a lot of the value is in other parts of the AI trade?
0: But inference is important as well. So even if you do see pacing of the frontier, that means you're going to slow down training. And that might be a negative for some GPUs, but CPUs will still do well because you're going to have inference doing quite well. So I'm not entirely, I don't think that trade is yet done. There will be challenges to this trade in 27. There will be challenges to this trade in 28, not least in terms of monetization from enterprises. But at this minute, the kind of pace we are seeing from hyperscalers, new models coming up as well, it seems to me that the chips trade and the capex trade from hyperscalers is still very strong.
2: If Walsh wants to slow the economy down, which he seems to imply that he does, he thinks it's hot, he thinks he needs to take away accommodation, right? You've got nominal kind of doing okay, and then you put inflation. You've got a kind of real number, which is aggregate number, which is quite incredible. Mm-hmm. If AI is insensitive to the rate, how hard does he have to hit it to get it to slow down?
0: It's a great question, Guy, right? Because this is essentially what Walsh is saying. I do not care whether inflation is cyclical, i.e. related to the output gap, which is wages, rent, and so on, or acyclical, which is tariffs, which is your point about the AI trade, and which is Hormuz, right? You cannot control this, and yet, he says, I'm going to go quite hot. So that's a very hawkish stand. And that hawkish stand should be reflected in equity vol, and it's not. Right. So basically that's saying that if oil prices go to 130, I'm going again and I'm going much harder.
2: So why is it? I hear loads of people. I'm talking to so many people at the moment. They're just like, he's not going to do it. There's no way. Like, the economy doesn't need, there's no inflation. We don't need, he's not going to be as hawkish. Yet what he's saying, and nobody seems to be listening to him, is I am going to be hawkish. Well, it's reached the corners of the economy and I need to deal with it.
0: Yeah, but the market is, to be fair, the market is pricing in aggressive hikes, right? Not only are you pricing in aggressive hikes, what's more important is that you're not pricing in cuts in 27 and 28. So the market thinks that the Fed is going to hike rates approximately three times more and then stay there for the next 2 years. I mean, that latter statement is quite big, right? That the Fed is not going to cut rates. This is the neutral, right? You're at 4.5 forever. I think that already is pricing in quite an aggressive outcome. Now, if oil prices go significantly further, yes, of course, this can go. So it's not like we are at the top in terms of the second basis point that you're already there. If oil prices go significantly higher from here, there is a risk that you get a major liquidity shock in terms of further pricing of the 2-year, because that's exactly what he's saying, that I am going to keep inflation expectations subdued, which they are, by the way. The market gives complete credibility to the Fed. Everyone's worried about inflation except the inflation market itself.
1: Okay, and so, Banu, when do you think we get to those cuts, and what's going to be the big driver? Because Walsh has talked, before he became Fed chairman, he talked about the deflationary impact of technology and AI. And I wonder, going back to the story we've learned about Meta and Muse and Amazon shutting it out, you wonder whether actually we are about to enter a an era where we get deflation?
0: So we do think by middle of next year, we would have been well over the hump of this inflation. Because again, this inflation is acyclical, right? If you look at the oil futures curve and you use that, and it has not been a great tool to use, but if you use the oil futures curve by April next year, oil is turning disinflationary. Again, tariff inflation is turning disinflationary. And let's see what happens to chip inflation. Again, it's not going to continue to rise at the same pace. So by the middle of next year, we think we get our first cut, right? And then we get cuts again before the end of the year in 27 and potentially in 28. And the market's just not pricing that in. So I think that's probably where we disagree with the market the most, that yes, we do think the Fed's going to be very hawkish. And then, by the way, this is very Greenspan-esque in that.
2: Yeah.
0: In that. All of us remember Greenspan in terms of productivity miracle and then, you know, a very dovish. But early on in his tenure, Greenspan earned his stripes as an inflation hawk, right? Between 87 and 90, he took rates well higher. Rates were at 9% and north of that. And once inflation was under control, that's when he cut rates quite aggressively. The same template could be Warsh's template. He's not going to tell you today that I'm going to go up and then down, because what's the point of that? Okay. Because, you know, you're trying to earn your stripes. You're trying to earn your reputation as an inflation hawk. And he's going to do that. But once inflation comes off, because this is acyclical inflation, once this comes off next year, I think the Fed could be equally as dovish as it was during the mid-1990s or the mid-2000s under Greenspan. And that's not being priced.
1: Bani, thank you very much. Thanks for your thoughts this morning. Bani Bawaja, UBS Investment Bank Chief Strategist. Coming up on the programme, 8:44 here in London. It's a lot earlier than that in New York. 3:45 in the morning, in fact. President Trump will be meeting global leaders in New York, addressing the UN General Assembly later today. More on that next. This is Bloomberg.

0: Tuesday the 22nd, 48 minutes past the hour. Let's talk about what's happening with UBS. Sergio Ermossi has been making comments this morning, the CEO of UBS, talking not only about the deal that could be done with the Swiss authorities, he's certainly moving in the direction of a 50-50 split, CET1, AT1s, but he's also talking about what is happening with the business. We've seen a series of CEOs over the last few weeks in this sector talking about kind of what is happening in this quarter. And it's interesting, the market has knocked UBS down quite sharply this morning, apparently on the back of some comments that Ermossi has made at this, I think it's a Bank of America event, saying the fee pool is going to be down. And that seems to have knocked the stock pretty hard. We're not talking about the deal that's being done with the authorities. I think it's actually what's happening in operational at an operational level that is impacting the business this morning.
1: OK, we'll continue to watch the banking sector. We're also watching global geopolitics, of course, in a busy week over in New York. The US and China have wrapped up a second day of talks in New York with the focus on AI, investment and trade. The current trade truce is due to expire in November. The US Trade Representative Jameson Greer says an extension could be possible.
2: A lot of it is because China has created this uncertainty. They've limited rare earth exports. They've controlled them. We monitor them. And I think just saying, you know, we have full trust and full confidence in each other at this point, I think is a little naive. We have a good relationship. President Xi and President Trump have a good relationship. But we need these extensions or other things to go incrementally to make sure that there's compliance.
1: Jameson Greer there. Let's get some analysis with Bloomberg's Jill DeCis. So all of this then coming, Jill, ahead of talks between the US president and his Chinese counterpart. Things have been pretty positive so far in the sense that they've not fallen apart. I mean, not much has been agreed, not much progress has been made, but maybe that's where the bar is. Things have not deteriorated. Is that enough?
3: Yeah, I mean, look, Anna, we'll see. But to just to expand on a couple of things that Greer mentioned in that interview with us, you know, he was putting, you know, likelihood at about a 3 to 6 month extension. So I think really does kind of underscore that idea of that if they do agree to extend this truce, you know, there's certainly this interest in keep making sure that things stay in compliance. That other thing that he mentioned, I mean, rare earths, that's really, I think, a big sticking point continuously in this relationship between the U.S. and China. That an area where China has quite a lot of leverage over the United States. Obviously, the United States has taken some efforts over the last few years to try to, you know, expand some sources for, you know, getting rare earths materials. But ultimately, China still has this dominance in that field. So I think that that's one thing that these two nations are really looking at. We did also hear very briefly from a vice finance minister in China, you know, just kind of underscoring the idea that talks are moving along here. But again, really no sign that we're at the sort of a tangible agreement to extend this truce any further. We'll have to see kind of how the Trump-Xi meeting goes. And then, yeah, maybe it is that we get sort of that, you know, sort of midterm extension of this temporary trade truce.
0: Assuming that the escalator is working and there aren't any issues with the auto prompt, what can we expect from Trump's speech today at the United Nations?
3: Yes, well, Guy, I mean, you know, I think that, you know, just the you know, sort of hinting there at what happened last year with Trump in the UN, you know, him accusing the United Nations of sabotaging him. I think that that really does kind of underscore that there still is a lot of tension in this relationship. I mean, Donald Trump has done more than any U.S. president preceding him to distance himself from the UN. You know, the U.S. hasn't paid its full dues to the UN. So, you know, that is kind of continuing to be an undercurrent with his speech today. At the UN General Assembly, I think a couple of other topics to really look out for when it comes to Donald Trump, certainly the idea of international conflict. I mean, you've got two wars that have really kind of swallowed up, you know, a lot of the oxygen in the room when it comes to what these world leaders are talking about with Iran, with, you know, Ukraine. You have a meeting with Trump and Zelensky actually expected, I think, a bit later today as well. So maybe that's something that's front of mind. You've got him talking about potentially meeting with the Iranian president. So I do think that when it comes to Donald Trump, a couple of things to look out for. Again, that idea of whether or not he's going to broach the subject of conflict around the world. And then also, again, whether he's just going to make any sort of, you know, barbed remarks about the UN, which is also, by the way, going through a leadership transition this year, you know, looking at, you know, a replacement UN leader by the end of the year, potentially. A lot that may be on the president's mind here as we await his speech today.
0: Jill, thank you very much indeed. Jill Desis, ahead of that speech. Yeah, keep an eye. Apparently, they've made sure that the escalator works and the prompt is going to be up to speed. Anyway, world leaders gathering in New York, 81st UN General Assembly. Bloomberg bringing you a comprehensive roster of great guests. We're going to be talking to the European Commission Executive Vice President, Teresa Rivera, EIB President, Nadia Calviño, amongst other guests that are going to be joining Bloomberg today.
1: Yeah, it's going to be a busy day with that speech from President Trump and all of the one-on-one meetings he's having. Let's look ahead at some of the other things in focus. The German Chancellor, Friedrich Merz, is going to be meeting with lawmakers in the CDU-led bloc. It's been a really difficult weekend. We talked about that a lot yesterday. The ECB's Slypen and Buch are going to be speaking at the Foreign Bankers Association in Amsterdam. Then we get that speech, 3 p.m. UK time, from President Trump at the UNGA. There's a Treasury event taking place. We get some Fed speakers there. 3:30 p.m., we hear from the UBS CEO, Sergio Ermotti, who speaks at a finance forum in Zurich. He's been speaking already this morning at a Bank of America conference.
0: We'll come back to that story in just a moment. Let's talk about what's moving these markets this morning. Skyler Montgomery-Koenig joining us. We've got some sort of macro events coming up. Oil prices are important for multiple markets at the moment. Kind of, where are they having their biggest impact? Because it does seem they're they are the pacing story at the moment, oil prices.
4: Yeah, I mean, absolutely. I think we've seen kind of a changing correlation there as well in terms of the correlation between crude specifically and equities and bonds has decreased. And equities, it's been going on for a while because growth has held up. But I think for bonds, it's more of the last month or two where you've seen not the same kind of, you know, yields move up automatically when crude moves up. And I think there's two reasons for that. The first is we're thinking more about products. So stuff like diesel being very high, that feeds into second round impacts. So the largest diesel per GDP capita user is actually Australia, because Australia produces all these other commodities. So it feeds in more. And you have higher food inflation as well, because agricultural prices are very high. Mm. And that's more, you know, visible from a consumer perspective. And it feeds into this idea that you're going to get more inflation persistence. Yeah. And that means that central banks are becoming more hawkish. And so, yes, you know, you had oil price declines over the past 4 days, notwithstanding today, lead to lower yields eventually in Europe, for example. But I think that was more to do with like TTF and gas. Yeah. Rolling over. And it means that we're not only paying attention to what's happening in crude anymore, but because we're worried about inflation persistence, that feeding into hawkishness in a more persistent way as well, you're increasingly looking at what is the data saying? What are central banks saying? And that's what matters this week.
1: Skyler, thank you very much. Are you watching what's happening in New York at the General Assembly, or are you waiting really for Trump Xi, just briefly?
4: I think Trump Xi absolutely is the important driver, and you just need a marginal improvement there. You need a reduced uncertainty.
1: Okay. Quick word on UBS.
0: I think we probably should. UBS is down quite sharply this morning. The earlier reporting that we produced seemed to suggest that it was Ermotti saying that it was UBS's fee pool that was down. I think probably now we've grown greater understanding. I think he's talking about the industry fee pool being lower. Okay. So we just want to clarify that. I think he's going to be speaking later on as well.
1: Skyler, thank you very much. Skyler Montgomery-Koenig joining us there from the Markets Live team. That is it for the opening trade. The Pulse is up next. That means another hour with Guy Johnson, I think, this morning. He'll be taking you through that. Of course, keeping track of what's happening on these markets. 0.2% weaker on the Stock 600.

0: newsmakers and market movers. This is The Pulse.
1: Tuesday the 22nd. Good morning. Welcome to The Pulse. I'm Guy Johnson in London. What do you need to know? Okay. AI trade roaring back in America yesterday. Meta's AI agent, its new AI agent, Muse, fueling optimism. Baba also unveiling what it describes as China's most powerful AI chip. That rally has now faded, by the way. Oil snaps a four-day losing streak as traders weigh supply risks against hopes for an end to the US-Iran war. The ECB's chief economist warning a new energy shock will keep euro inflation higher for longer. Plus, President Trump goes to the UN, where he'll speak to the UN General Assembly and meet leaders, including Annie Byrne and Ukraine's president. Stock markets. So a decent rally yesterday in tech over in the United States has definitely faded. You could see it happening kind of overnight through the Asian session. S&P futures are now flat, as are Nasdaq futures, so you're not getting a continuation of that bounce. The 10-year still sub 5, but only just. Euro-dollar absolutely becalmed. I think, as somebody said, it's sleeping at the moment, 114.45. The real story this morning is that oil is back up, and that seems to, again, close the door on this tech rally that it opened yesterday. Big move down in oil yesterday allowed tech to rally. That door has now been closed. European markets this morning, fairly quiet, to be honest. Volumes all right. There's a few individual stock stories that I think are worth paying attention to, but broadly, we are drifting sideways. Some of the tech names are doing okay. ASML, Schneider, etc., not having a bad day. So let's get back to that tech story. Yesterday's was definitely dominated by tech. Today, less so. But let's talk about kind of what yesterday taught us. AI stocks rallying, Meta's Muse AI agent, which is going to do everything for you, apparently, climbing to the top of the free mobile app ranking shortly after its launch earlier this month. Let's talk about the impact that this is having. Joining us now from Bloomberg Equities, the Bloomberg Equities team, is Henry Wren. So Muse, we spent ages talking about kind of Frontier Labs and kind of what is happening there. This is a tool that is useful to all of us, that we can access. It's an agent that's going to do so much for us. And that's a different take on the AI trade. So what does this tell us about kind of what the next leg of the AI trade is going to look like?
2: And it's a free app, by the way.
1: Yeah, it's free. For now, it's free.
2: For free tier, if you use within the limit. So can do a lot of things for you, obviously. It can connect to Facebook Marketplace if you want to buy something. It can read your socials if you allow it to.
1: Yep.
2: It can also connect to the likes of OpenTable, Gmail, etc. Like, to read your emails, obviously. So this is one more thing to think about, right, for consumers. It's a new app to try out, and obviously a lot of us have already tried out.
1: It's like a personal assistant.
2: Yeah,
1: is that how I should think about it?
2: Yes. So obviously, as you might know, that for ChatGPT or Claude, you can also use as a personal assistant. But this one is more connected to your socials, especially for those Facebook suite of apps. So probably that's the reason why many of us have been trying out over the past few days.
1: In terms of what impact this had on the chip sector, AMD, etc., had really good sessions. Is that the kind of the logical progression from this? Because also some of this stuff is more likely to run on devices rather than in the cloud. Is that a subtle shift as well in terms of what it means for the chip sector?
2: You mentioned AMD just entered the $1 trillion market cap club as well. 10% rally yesterday. We see many other chip stocks doing very strongly yesterday, including like ARM or Intel also gaining double digits.
1: So that means it's a CPU story rather than a GPU story.
2: So it's for the broader AI hardware, for the broader supply chain, right? So obviously AMD is very close with Meta in its supply chain, but also more broadly, better apps, more super apps means more adoption on hardware side. So definitely good for sentiment in terms of trading as we see. Yeah,
1: Baba's out with a new chip as well. Mm. Talk me through the implications of that, because it's quite a big step change in terms of the power it's providing.
2: Yeah, indeed. So it's just came with Alibaba's annual cloud conference in China. So the company said it's new, called Zhenwu V900 accelerators. It's tripling the performance from the last generation. Can be used in bulk for AI training as well. So obviously a breakthrough in the China AI story. So as we see market reacting very strongly today, not only with Baba, but also Tencent, the other AI stocks, because people see hardware as a key bottleneck for the AI ecosystem in China. So that's why the market is reacting strongly. Maybe for Western chip makers, including the likes of NVIDIA, it just shows you that China is still a very tough market to crack because you always have this tendency from the local vendors, the local model makers, that they want to prioritize using domestic chips like the Alibaba's, for example.
1: How significant is it that the tech rally ran out of steam overnight in the Asian session?
2: So just to put this move in a bit of context, we do have 5 days in a row in terms of gains in Philadelphia Semiconductor Index. So momentum coming back a little bit. We have oil price easing back a bit in the previous four sessions, as you mentioned. So probably it's okay in terms of the moves because we already have pretty strong sessions for momentum stocks.
1: And a lot of people have got back to neutral in terms of their positioning, maybe putting those positions back on. Henry, nice to see you. Thank you very much indeed. Henry Wren joining us from our markets team. So the rally in tech stocks seems to this morning be taking something of a breather. Oil prices are once again tracking a little bit higher. Is the oil price now basically the pacing mechanism for this market? Mike Bell, head of market strategy at RBC Blue Bay, joining me around the table. Good morning. Is it all about the oil price?
3: I think the oil price is absolutely key. I think it's definitely been the driver of bond yields this year. A lot of talk about fiscal sustainability and all the rest of it, but ultimately it's been oil prices that have driven bond yields higher. So I think it matters a lot.
1: In terms of, therefore, where do we go now? What could we see in terms of the rates market if oil prices take another step to the upside? And we're talking a lot about kind of reserves being run down, you're going into the winter period, there is the potential for all of this to happen. What would that look like in terms of the rates market? What would the front end do?
3: Yeah, I think that ultimately it's quite hard now to actually see central banks hiking more than is priced into front ends. That said, I do think that even the front end and certainly the long end is still sensitive to the oil price. So even though I don't think the central banks will hike more than is currently priced, I think that the market would still see a repricing higher in rates if you saw oil prices move higher, even though eventually, you know, a year down the line, we look back and say, well, they weren't going to hike that much. So it makes it hard to trade because you can look at the fundamentals and say, well, look, rates probably aren't going to go up any more than is currently priced. But you're still on a day-to-day basis
1: shock?
3: Being
1: Say you got to 120 on Brent. Say you got to 120 on Brent. Say you got to 7 on diesel. Would that be enough to tip the market to price in more?
3: Well, so I think there's a couple of for the equity market, interesting things to
1: I'm
3: think
1: talking
3: about. Right?
1: I'm talking about yields.
3: Yeah, I think for yields, you see a move higher in oil prices, yields are going to go higher. I think it's as simple as that. I think for equities, where it becomes interesting is that you're now at this point where the equity risk premium is very compressed. So bond yields have moved up. The earnings yield is now very similar to the 10-year Treasury yield.
1: Yep.
3: And obviously, for most of that period, basically since 2002, that hasn't been the case. So you're now at the point, I think, where any moves higher in bond yields are going to push that earnings yield up and therefore valuations on stocks down.
1: See, I hear that. And logically, I totally agree with you. It just feels like the AI trade is impervious to this. It's impervious to the rate story. It's on tracks, it's on rails, and it's just running and will continue to do so. And it doesn't feel like it's rate sensitive. It doesn't feel like it's as sensitive as you would think that logically it would be to things like what is happening between the relationship between bonds and equities.
3: I think there's some truth to that, and there's two sides to it. One, if the earnings expectations keep going up, then you can get some valuation compression, as in fact we've seen recently, with stocks still going higher.
1: Yep.
3: I think the other thing is, though, that if you look at, say, that 1998 to 2000 period, the equity risk premium went negative, also in 1987, for a while. Didn't last, ended pretty badly, but you can have periods where that equity risk premium goes negative. Doesn't
1: for
3: tend to end very well.
1: So you think this doesn't end well? Is that what you're...
3: I think that's for equities. I think there are risks out there. Ultimately, when I think about how this all plays out, the big sort of multi-trillion dollar question in my mind is this ballpark $1 trillion a year that's being spent on AI capex. Obviously, it's boosting earnings because it goes straight through to the income statement and the cash flow of the chip companies. And then it gets depreciated for the hyperscalers so they don't feel that cost up front.
1: Yep.
3: And so, you know, clearly it boosts earnings almost mechanically. But the critical question is, the money that's going to fund all of this that's getting spent on AI coming from non-tech companies, think about the banks, for example, the law firms.
1: Yep.
3: Is AI going to lead to banks being able to lend more?
1: Yep.
3: It's not clear to me that it leads to more loan growth. So how do they fund the additional money they need to spend on AI? If the answer to that, which may well be the case, is that they can fund it because they can cut costs, i.e. jobs,
1: yep,
3: then that poses risk to the equity market and could actually end up proving disinflationary and put downward pressure on bond yields eventually.
1: When I talk to a lot of CEOs outside of AI, they tell me, though, that the models currently that they're working with are good enough to do pretty much all of the productivity gains that they anticipate to come out of it. So do we need more? And is that the danger that actually we keep pouring money into ever better frontier models, that actually that they become increasingly hard to get the marginal productivity boost from?
3: I think certainly, you know, you don't need a Ferrari to go to the grocery shop and pick it up as the same thing with...
1: I personally probably would quite enjoy that, but that's okay.
3: Yeah, so you don't need the absolute frontier model to do a lot of the kind of basic tasks that people are going to be able to automate with
1: enough?
3: It. I think that at the moment, if you look at what most companies actually have implemented and the ability for it to talk to their systems, it's not yet at the point where it can do a lot of those jobs.
1: Okay.
3: But if you take the models that are available for us to use at home and then you implement them so they can safely speak to all the systems at most companies, I think they are at a stage now where they could do a lot of jobs. So I think that is one thing to consider. I actually think the bigger risk, though, there is that if it ends up leading to net job losses, which, let's be clear, isn't happening yet.
1: Yep.
3: But if that's where we head over the next 2 to 3 years, as these get implemented, as they can speak to the different systems, well, then that's going to lead to a decline in aggregate incomes. Yep. With that, you know, it clearly raises recession risk.
1: Politics could get quite interesting at that point as well.
3: I think politics gets very interesting at that point, yeah.
1: So when do we reach the point where the earnings story's been great. Where do we reach the point where all those mechanical factors start changing? Because at the moment they are very positive, and the earnings, I look at the economy and then I look at the earnings numbers, and they are so far apart, it's kind of bewildering. And I'm wondering at what point that gap closes.
3: To me, it comes down to normally, if you look at 2000, for example, which is the last time we saw similar kind of valuations to what you've got now on stocks, what popped that bubble was when jobs started being lost. So at the moment, jobless claims are low. If you start to see jobless claims picking up, either because of just a normal recession, but obviously the big risk is that AI contributes to those job losses eventually. I'm not saying right now, but eventually. Then I think that would be enough to put downward pressure on stocks.
1: Doesn't the Fed just cut rates aggressively at that point? The wealth effect is too important. Doesn't the US economy and the market need protecting at that point? Because once the market starts rolling, the American economy is a wealth effect economy. What happens when that wealth effect, even the kind of second derivative, starts to slow down?
3: I think you're right that if you start to get net job losses, the Fed cut very aggressively. The question is, you know, are you going to rehire the person that AI can now do their job because interest rates went lower? Probably not.
1: Okay.
3: So is it going to have as much of a stimulative effect as it has done in the past, cutting interest rates? And then what I think is the really interesting question is, let's imagine a world where you get to net job losses, the Fed cut rates meaningfully, and then there's a discussion around whether more needs to be done and whether they need to do QE. Is Kevin Warsh going to do QE? We know from pretty much everything he's ever said that he doesn't like QE.
1: Yep.
3: So I think that's worth thinking about too.
1: Okay. On that note, we will leave it. Mike, great to see you. Interesting discussion. Thank you very much indeed. Mike Bell, head of market strategy over at RBC Blue Bay. Coming up, the German Chancellor, Friedrich Merz, meeting lawmakers from his party after lunch today amid mounting pressure on his leadership. We're going to get more on German politics. Christina Spohr, professor at the London School of Economics, will be joining us on that very subject. 14 minutes past the hour. This is Bloomberg.

0: could happen with Tesla.
1: Hear it first on Bloomberg. This week, leaders from the world's two largest economies will come together in Washington, D.C., with geopolitical stability and the future of global trade on the line.
2: We'll be talking with President Xi about a lot of different things. More than anything else, we'll be trade.
1: Trust Bloomberg to go beyond the headlines with on-the-ground reporting, expert analysis, and real-time market reaction leading up to the summit on September 24th. Special coverage all week right here on Bloomberg.
3: We have been member of the EU and NATO for more than 20 years, and we have made sure that we are safe and secure. Of course, the fact that the DOJ indicted a number of people here, also in the U.S., on terrorism financing charges for murder for hire, to commit crimes on European soil, to commit sabotage, to commit all types of actions on behalf of Russian state, is a serious worry, because we have noticed that this activity, which is subconventional activity, to try to implement Russia's goals in Ukraine, but on European soil, is continuing. And that's where our security services, intelligence agencies, together with the US, Europeans and others, are paying a lot of attention and making sure that those actions don't succeed. But as we have seen in Leipzig airport, where Russian agents tried to attack with an armed drone, and where they didn't succeed this time. But it can lead to casualties also in Europe, or in the US for that matter, as we saw from the DOJ's indictment. So we take it seriously, but militarily we support Ukraine. We do what is necessary for Russia to not succeed in its blatant aggression against Ukraine.
4: Latvia's Minister for Foreign Affairs warning Russia will increase acts of sabotage against European NATO members in a bid to deter support for Ukraine. Switch gears. German Chancellor Friedrich Merz set to meet his own lawmakers, his parliamentarians, from his own party today. There is mounting pressure on his leadership. Yesterday, Merz survived a CDU leadership meeting. This, of course, after his party was knocked out of a state parliament. That's the first time that had happened in post-war German history. Speaking after the meeting, Merz acknowledged the impact that vote had had.
5: This election is a deep turning point. It is a dramatic, unprecedented result for the CDU in Germany that we could not overcome the 5% threshold and that an entire state parliamentary group is falling out of state parliament. This is a heavy blow, and it will resonate with us for a long time. We will have to discuss these consequences for a long time.
4: Friedrich Merz, the German Chancellor, speaking yesterday. Christina Spohr, professor in the Department of International History at the London School of Economics, joins us now to discuss. Christina, good morning. What do you think Merz needs to say to lawmakers today to keep everybody on side and to keep his job?
6: Yes, to remind and communicate very well that this is about stability in Germany, the United Germany. We must not forget these have been elections now recently in two formerly East German states as well as in Berlin. But we must also remember that not only did he get the support from the Land ministers which are social democratically and conservatively led, but also from his party and the coalition, the federal coalition per se, has decided that they will stand behind Friedrich Merz. After all, we have to remember elections reflect the populace. And, you know, this is actually also a reflection of what they think about Friedrich Merz as a person and what they sense. This is also very emotive, what sentiments people are expressing. But as I said, you know, we have to think these were elections in two or rather three states and out of 16. And Germany is a country of 85 million people and 5 million people have voted. So we have to also remember that, you know, this has to be seen in relative terms. He has the support of his coalition partner, of the other leaders of the states which are conservative led. And in some ways, these two parties still stand for center right and center left, both of them, the SPD and the CDU. And now we have to see how the coalition formation will work in those East German, formerly East German territories that had their elections.
4: I hear what you're saying, but he's merged the right person to deliver that. His personal popularity rating appears to be something of a drag on his party, the CDU.
6: Absolutely. I mean, we have a similar problem in Germany now in terms of popularity as we had with Keir Starmer in the United Kingdom before, where, you know, when you look at the facts, what is being delivered, it's actually not all that bad. But the way the person is perceived and, you know, the way the person comes across and how people feel about the person, the leader of the state, you know, it's not giving people that sort of sentiment they've had with some of the previous chancellors. That is definitely a problem. But at the same time, you know, in Germany, we can have votes of no confidence. In some ways, the chancellor himself put himself on the line in his party and with his coalition partner and with the leaders of the different states. And so the way the German system works is that for now, he has to trust. And so, you know, they have to now dig deep and see to what extent they can deliver.
4: In terms of who could replace him, therefore, are there names that stand out? Is there anybody that could step forward? What are you reading in terms of kind of what is going on behind the scenes at the moment? Are people positioning maybe for some sort of a challenge?
6: Well, there have been always questions about, you know, where does the leader of Bavaria, the Christian Socialist Union leader Söder, stand? Or where, for example, stands the much younger leader in North Rhine-Westphalia, the most populous state in Federal Republic of Germany, Wüst? But Wüst actually declared that he rather wants to stay the leader of North Rhine-Westphalia. So everybody at the moment is standing behind the chancellor. And so I think we have to take their word for that now.
4: Does the CDU need to become more radical? The policy at the moment seems to be don't rock the boat. Let's not make any changes. Let's carry on what we're doing. Is that the right policy, do you think, to pursue for this party?
6: At the moment, the two big parties that used to be the people's parties, in other words, the Social Democrats, you know, who stood for the left, for the employees, the former working class, either people have drifted even further to the left, or if they have taken an anti-immigration, anti-Euro perspective, there's tendencies. We see this also in the Ruhr, in the western part of Germany. At local level, they're drifting towards the AfD because immigration has become such a big topic, although immigration in the western part of Germany and in the former eastern part looks slightly different when you look at the demographies. And actually, I should also remind the audience that if you think, for example, of Sachsen-Anhalt, you know, there's 6.7% migrants. The topic is turned into a big thing when actually in the locality where the elections took place, it's actually, in terms of numbers, quite a small problem. And so if we consider sort of on a national level, it is all also about communication. The two big parties need to remind, you know, why did they used to be the big parties? How does a state function, especially in times of uncertainty? It's not about going more to the fringes left and right. We have had this in German history. That is actually the lesson of history, how important the center is. And you see this erosion of the political center. Also, of course, when you look at why the Liberals have completely disappeared. The Greens are losing ground, not just the two big parties. And the point of the big people's parties was that they unite men and women, employees and employers, old people and young people. What we see, for example, now also a lot is that the young people vote for the AfD, whereas the older people vote for a whole spectrum of parties. That's also a very interesting phenomenon. I actually think that the fissiparisness in a state where we have coalition government is particularly dangerous. If you, for example, think of the Weimar Republic, we have at the moment the 5% hurdle, so certain parties every now and then fall out. It's meant to stabilize, but yet we are looking at quite often Länder coalitions of three parties. And that is very difficult to hold together when they are moving more and more to the fringes. I think actually populism, which is very much driven, by the way, of course, by social media, by algorithms, by exogenous forces, even. We have to see this in the context also of hybrid warfare, absolutely. And then, of course, how this plays to people's emotions, because we have to remember everything that's done on Twitter, on True Social, is assertion. assertive policies. But actually, when you think of policy making and decision making, it is frankly a bit more boring. It is also a bit more complex. And Friedrich Merz's biggest problem is that while his coalition wants to drive, for example, pension reform in a similar way as Gerhard Schröder did 25 years ago, it's not on the cards.
4: Christina, on that note, we will leave it. Thank you very much indeed. Christina Sport, professor at the London School of Economics. You can deep dive into what is happening in Germany. We've got a Q&A, which is going to be run a little bit later, including our chief Europe correspondent, Oliver Crook. He will be on that. Up next, how does Europe become more competitive? We're going to talk about that.

0: Good morning. How are you doing? Tuesday the 22nd. It's half past the hour. This is The Pulse. There's a lot going on. I'm Guy Johnson in London. Let's give you an update as to what you need to know. So the AI trade came roaring back yesterday. Meta's AI agent fueling optimism on that subject. We've also seen Alibaba out overnight unveiling what it describes as China's most powerful AI chip. The tech rally, though, overnight through the Asian session effectively has lost a lot of steam. Nasdaq futures are negative now. Europe's basically just trading sideways. The reason for that, oil snapping a four-day losing streak as traders weigh supply risks against hopes for an end to the US-Iran war. It's interesting, the ECB's chief economist out warning a new energy shock. This new energy shock will keep euro area inflation higher for longer. And the big event today, President Trump goes to the UN, where he will speak to the UN General Assembly. He's going to meet a bunch of leaders. Andy Burnham is on the list. You've also got Volodymyr Zelensky very much on that list as well. So let's get back to the kind of the thing that has changed today. Oil is back front and center. Brent crude has been down really sharply over the last few sessions, 8% over the last four sessions, down sharply yesterday. Today, though, it comes back. So why is it coming back? Is it just the fact that we've been down, we've moved lower, and now we start to stabilize? Or is there something acting as a catalyst? Let's find out. Let's go to the Middle East. Let's go to Dubai. Abir Abu Omar joining us from there with the latest. What is the latest? What is driving prices back up again today?
1: Good morning, Guy. So much is happening, whether it's the diplomatic front, whether it's the supply front. Let's just start with what is happening when it comes to the supply front. The latest we know, a Bloomberg report about an hour ago or so, Guy, suggesting that Saudi Arabia is selling Asian refineries, that output from Yanbu, of course, that site that was affected about 12 days or so ago, is coming back to production now. This is not full capacity. Saudi Arabia did say that the east-west pipeline that had been damaged as a result of Iraqi militia attacking it, will come back to full capacity within 6 weeks' time. But half capacity is set to come back within days. And these are the first signs that we're seeing that the capacity is indeed coming back. Now, we don't have a timeline, as I have mentioned, Guy, but the first signs of optimism there. The second signs of optimism, you perhaps have alluded to President Trump speaking at the UNGA later today and meeting some world leaders. Some of the world leaders that he's also meeting include GCC leaders. We're expecting that meeting between the six countries here in the Gulf and President Trump to happen after he speaks at the UN General Assembly in New York. And so that is creating some positive push when it comes to the diplomatic front. We had some earlier signs to suggest that the president might be meeting with his Iranian counterpart, Pezeshkian, but we don't see that meeting happening. It's unlikely for the time being. Anything could happen, of course, in the Trump era, Guy, but we don't know for sure. But when it comes to the oil supply, you did mention the oil is snapping a four-day loss. It was making losses over the past 4 days. Now it is starting to pick up. And as you have mentioned, that could be because of the days in losses that we have seen. But on the ground, we're not really seeing anything much that is changing. Supply in the Strait of Hormuz,

0: Assembly later today. President Trump says it gives the United States, quote, permanent control over security for Greenland, ending for now a saga that fractured the transatlantic alliance. It appears to be a significant pullback from Trump's previous attempts, of course, to take over the semi-autonomous Danish territory. China's foreign minister Wang Yi says China and the European Union should find a way to avoid confrontation over trade. EU leaders are set to meet next month to discuss the trade deficit with China and possible new instruments they can use to strike back against the trade practices that Beijing pursues. Beijing and Brussels earlier agreed on to set an October deadline to make progress on trade disagreements. Okay, let's turn to the bigger picture. For Europe, under growing pressure to become more competitive as it struggles to keep pace with the United States and China. In her State of the Union address last week, remember, Commission President Ursula von der Leyen warned that fragmented markets, red tape, slowing permitting are all holding back investments and growth. She says Europe needs to move faster.
1: We have to be faster, all institutions. Yes, we know this. We now have the political agreement on One Europe, One Market roadmap. And together, by the end of next year, we can and we must complete this historic overhaul of the single market. In today's economy, speed is of the essence.
0: Christina Cafara, an economist and also founder and chair of Eurostack, the Eurostack initiative, which is aimed at building an independent European digital infrastructure, joins me around the table. Good morning.
2: Good morning, Guy.
0: I can sense your frustration listening to her.
2: I was agitating.
0: Yeah, why? She says we need to move faster. Isn't that a good thing?
2: Well, she said that for 10 years, and nothing has really fundamentally changed. The competitiveness word, which is all the rage for the last 2 years in Brussels, which comes out of this report that Mario Draghi, the former president of the ECB and the former prime minister of Italy, produced for the Commission, again, lists a number of steps, a number of measures that Europe needs to urgently take.
0: Yep.
2: To reduce the productivity gap with the U.S., to try and limit our decline. But this is the same kind of story that we heard former Italian prime ministers tell in reports for the Commission for the past 15 years. We had Letta, we had Mario Monti. So these kind of episodes continue, and nothing really changes at a time when, of course, China is increasing the pressure. We have the tariffs, so the geopolitical environment, of course, is getting worse. So it's all very well for the president to say this, but the reality is that Brussels is not going to be capable of really changing the picture. Brussels is in the U.S. federal government. They don't have the prodigious spending powers. They don't have the executive order capabilities. They are a collection of 27 member states that need to find a consensus. They will maybe find a political consensus to do something, then bureaucratize it for 5 years. So we hear the same stories the whole time. We need the capital markets union. We need the single market. It will not happen in my lifetime.
0: Is Brussels the problem?
2: Brussels is a major misdirection for us Europeans because we have become infantilized into believing that somehow Brussels can do it for us.
0: Yes.
2: And instead of developing and preserving our own agency, doing things, there is a tendency to look to Brussels in the hope that someone centrally will do something. This has been the major rot of the last 15 years, a world in which we have essentially deferred in Europe to Brussels much of the agency and the capabilities that we ought to be preserving.
0: At national levels?
2: Absolutely, because while Brussels is what it is, the notion that Europe is in decline and is hopeless is very much attached to that bureaucracy. It does not really extend to the reality on the ground. If you go around Europe, we are rich, we are capable, we are talented, we have enormous tech innovation.
0: We don't talk to each other.
2: We don't talk to each other, that is true. But it isn't going to happen because someone in Brussels designed a roadmap or designs a compass. This isn't the way. They even haven't got the budget to put behind things. So I think...
0: How do we get away from that? Okay. So, kind of, Do we need to get more Hayek? Government needs to get out of the way and let the market do things. But that's exactly what we don't do in Europe. We don't let the market do what it needs to do. The price signal is not there. There's so many other factors that...

0: We don't get the information we need to make the correct decisions.
1: We're caged into this mindset in which somehow we need to defer to Brussels to orientate us.
0: Yeah.
1: And this is something we need to break. Just as an example, you mentioned Eurostat. Eurostat is an initiative to increase European autonomy in digital because the very major reason why in Europe we're behind is technology. We have been slower than the US in adopting and diffusing technology. So Mario Draghi and everyone else says, well, Europe is behind because our adoption and capabilities in technology, IT, AI are behind. Why are we behind in technology? Because we spent 20 years regulating what we don't own. We thought the answer was regulating Meta, Google, Microsoft, and so on. And no one asked the question, but where's our stuff? Yeah. If I regulate Google Search or Apple App Store, where's my cloud?
0: Yeah.
1: Where's my connectivity? And this is now waking up to, we're all waking up to this fact that we are a digital colony. So is the Commission going to do it for us? Forget it. It's not. It is going to be grassroots. We are realizing that being a digital colony means we are not appropriating
0: the
1: value.
0: Do we have to accept that? Because one of the things that also came out of that era was that we didn't want things to get too big. We didn't want things. And what we are now learning is that scale matters. The United States produces things at scale. China produces things at scale. That is not what we have done.
1: We haven't got a hyperscaler. We will not get a hyperscaler. People ask me, where are the European hyperscalers? We haven't got them. That said, I don't think that the answer has got to be we either create a hyperscaler or nothing. It's not binary. I think Europe, it's a feature, not a bug. We are different. Different culture, different capabilities. Sure. Germans and French are not going to buy each other's tech. Reality. But there is good tech in France. There is good tech in Germany. And it can be essentially connected and federated. But the point is, we are not going to create giants. We don't. But you don't necessarily need giants in cloud. We have three in Europe that are American, but you can exist in Europe with cloud that is more fragmented, as long as it's ours. Because if you're building an extension on somebody else's house, the house will say at some point, nice extension you got there, I'm going to extract more rent from you, which is what we're doing.
0: The danger is that China and the United States see us a series of mid-powers. If we become nation states again, aren't we at risk of being bullied by the big guys?
1: Collectively, we have enormous power. And this is why I resent and resist this description of Europe as a middle power.
0: No, Europe isn't, but its individual components are.
1: Individual components are. I'm not suggesting we should go to sort of extreme fragmentation. There needs to be some coordination. But the driver cannot be entirely deferred to Brussels, because for a variety of reasons, Brussels is impeded in actually acting fast and effectively. So it won't happen over there. What are we doing? Sitting on hands and waiting. So, no, the middle power description of Europe is inapt, and we should resist it because Europe is extremely rich. We save twice as much as the American. We sit on $14 trillion in assets from institutional funders that can be effectively fluidified and invested in Europe. We don't, but we are not behind. We are not behind in technological capabilities. Yep. The issue is really deployment. And this is not going to come at the at the speed we need from Brussels. Either the private sector does it, or forget it.
0: Not Brussels.
1: Not Brussels.
0: Definitely getting that message. Christina, nice to see you.
1: Thank you so much.
0: Thank you very much indeed for coming to see us. Christina Cafara, economist and founder and chair of the Eurostack Initiative. To some European corporate news now, Novo Nordisk shares, a little weaker today, a day after the Danish drug maker laid out its 2030 strategy. The strategy largely disappointed investors, hoping for more concrete turnaround plans. The CEO of Novo, Mike Dustar, spoke to Anna and myself a little earlier on the opening trade.
2: Yesterday we laid down a clear path forward and how we're going to get there. The reaction of the market, I think, tells us that we still have some work to do to build confidence. And confidence is built via good results, and we intend to, of course, deliver those good results quarter by quarter as we go forward around the plan that we laid out yesterday.
3: Yeah, delivering good results can help. Also, there seems to be a lot of obsession around M&A and your business. Reading some of the analysts' comment this morning, a lot of people people talking about maybe, have you been ambitious enough on the M&A front? What do you say to that sort of allegation?
2: I would say that we have to start by seeing what we can do on our own. We have done that all the time, but we should also have a mindset that we don't have a patent or a monopoly on all the good ideas, and make sure that when there is a gap strategically or scientifically, we're looking outside to see how we can fill the gap. So I've made it very clear yesterday that we are actually searching and looking to see what else is being done outside of our own shop within diabetes, obesity, and the other areas we are operating in. And when we find a good asset that we really see fit, we'll bolt that on to what we're doing internally.
4: Lilly's done a lot more deals than you have over the last few years. Why is that? What are they seeing that you're not? And how will that influence your thinking now? Are you playing catch-up on the deal front?
2: I would say I'm not going to comment, of course, on other companies' deal-making. But what we have done in the past has been meaningful deals where we are actually now using in the strategy that we laid out yesterday. We are being praised quite a bit for our Wegovy pill launch. Wegovy pill is on the back of a technology we bought in from a company called Emisphere. We yesterday spoke about a fantastic sickle cell drug that comes from a company called Forma. We spoke about a fantastic upcoming obesity drug, a triple agonist. That's a Chinese company, United Lab, that has made that one. So there are a number of deals we have made that we're very proud of.
4: Is it easier to... Do you need to get bigger in obesity? And do you need to really get bigger in obesity? Do you need to do a massive deal? And is that deal potentially out there? Or are the big deals outside of obesity?
2: We are one of the biggest and the first company that came into the obesity field and intend to expand from that front. Having said that, the obesity market, looking at it from a patient's point of view, is enormous. So we do need many more assets to be able to segment this large population.
4: Okay.
2: So you see the deals
4: coming in obesity? You don't see them coming outside of obesity?
2: No, actually, to the contrary. I think that we are doing a lot on our own within obesity, and there are very little out there that I see that are substantially could be better to bolt on to what we have. But I do see gaps in some of the other areas where we are newer to. Think about cardiovascular area. We just had a setback in one of our own assets, so we are more active to look and see, can we close that gap by looking externally?
0: Mike Dusar, the CEO of Novo Nordisk, talking to Anna and myself a little bit earlier on today. Things are starting to move in this market. I just want to update you on what is happening. Oil just went negative. The Brent contract is now down on the day. We're almost exactly at $100 a barrel. Earlier on today, we were up circa kind of 2%. So there's been quite a big reversal. Now, this may again open the door to equity markets, maybe to shift into a different gear, potentially higher gear. We certainly saw that yesterday. But you have definitely got crude rolling over in a fairly substantial fashion. Look at it on the charts on your Bloomberg. That's the narrative that I think may define the session. I wonder whether it's connected to the Unger story and what Trump is going to be doing later, or whether it's just the Saudis are saying, actually, maybe we've cleared the pipeline and we can actually put more oil out into the Red Sea. Don't know which factor it is, but it's having a market impact. 47 minutes past the hour. This is Bloomberg.

0: there's about 1,200 tons of cocaine coming out of Ecuador every year. And all of the cocaine comes from Colombia, comes from Peru or Bolivia. That's over $30 billion in cocaine, aside from another $10 or $12 billion in illegal gold and other criminal activities like human trafficking. So these organizations are very large. They're transnational organizations. And we're going to need the help from the U.S. and from Europe. 40% of the cocaine that comes out of Ecuadorian ports goes to the U.S. Another 40% ends up in Europe and 20% in Middle East and Russia. So this needs to be treated as an international problem. Ecuador is not a cocaine producer. It's not, traditionally, it's been a peaceful country for the last few decades. And it has, you know, the curse of being a very well-organized country logistically, with good roads, with good ports, and a dollarized economy, which makes it easier for transnational crime to operate.
1: So would you, for example, ask, you know, President Trump to give more military or police aid like they have given to Colombia?
0: Yes. Always respecting our sovereignty and making sure that the Ecuadorian armed forces are going to be the ones that lead the operations. We would never give a blank check to any country or just like some people try to go to extreme descriptions by saying like a license to kill. No. All operations have to be led by Ecuadorian armed forces and by Ecuadorian police. If we can have the help and the resources of other nations, then that would be great.
1: So will you ask more support from
0: President
1: Trump?
0: Yes, we ask every day.
1: And will he give it? Has he given any indication that you could enter a Colombia-style agreement?
0: There is an intention. We talked to Secretary Rubio. Yeah. There is an intention because they understand how difficult it is to fight these organizations and how important it is to block or eliminate the problem in origin, not when it arrives to their doorstep.
2: Ecuador's president speaking to Bloomberg's Francis Lacroix in New York on the need for support from the United States and Europe to help fight the cocaine trade. $30 billion a year that trade is worth. Okay, let's talk about what else is happening. The US and China have wrapped up a second day of talks in New York with the focus on AI and investment, plus a course, a bit of trade. The current trade truce is, remember, due to expire in November. Will it get extended? Is that what we're working towards? Let's find out. Jill Desis joins us to talk about this. Jill, it seems to suit both sides that maybe actually we do get an extension. Maybe not for long, but China's got issues it needs to resolve at home, as has the United States. So they just want to park this for now.
3: Yes, that's right, Guy. I think, we heard from the U.S. Trade Representative Jameson Greer when he was talking to us just yesterday was that, you could be looking at something likely a 3 to 6 month extension of this trade truce. So really the issue here when it comes to the U.S. and China is, at least from the U.S. perspective, is that there needs to be sort of a regular check-in on how these terms are actually going and whether or not, from their perspective, Beijing is actually following through on some of the terms of the truce. I mean, if you're China as well, you're also probably very wary about how exactly this relationship looks like going forward. So yes, it does seem like maybe there is a temporary truce in the works. Of course, we'll have to see what actually happens when Donald Trump meets with the Chinese President Xi Jinping later this week. But of course, Trump is first going to have to get through his UN General Assembly speech in just a few hours from now. We're expecting him to be really kind of tied up with a lot of other issues that are approaching the UN General Assembly right now, not the least of which is all of these conflicts that the U.S. is, involved in or sort of tangential to, obviously, the Iran war in particular, which when you're talking about the U.S. and China, that continues to be sort of a key sticking point here between these two leaders. So plenty of things to look forward to. But yes, I mean, at least when it comes to that trade truce, maybe there's something of a temporary extension.
2: Let's hope the escalator works today and the auto script works today. All those kinds of things that caused so much trouble last year. Jill, thank you very much indeed. Jill Desis on What Can Expect a little bit later. The French President Emmanuel Macron says he discussed a possible halt to energy strikes by Ukraine and Russia with President Trump in New York yesterday. President Volodymyr Zelensky has so far brushed off, remember, Trump's calls for Ukraine to stop striking Russian refineries, which have triggered fuel shortages. Russia doesn't export diesel, but it's having a compounding effect elsewhere around the world. Zelensky is meeting Trump today. Let's bring in Tony Halpin, who leads Bloomberg's Russia coverage. Presumably Trump is going to ask for Zelensky to stop hitting refineries. Diesel prices are 6.5 in the United States. That's a problem for Trump. Is anything going to come out of this?
4: Yeah, that's right, Guy. There's potential for quite a bit of friction at these talks because, as you say, Trump's under a lot of domestic pressure. He's got elections around the corner. There's not a lot he can do about the situation in Iran, but he thinks he can push Zelensky to roll back on striking Russian infrastructure, Russian oil refineries, and that may ease the situation. But I think President Zelensky will be very clear that, look, we are more than willing to do this, but President Putin is not willing to do this. And so, you know, you should really be having this conversation with the Kremlin, and if Russia stops attacking our energy infrastructure, we're ready to roll back. But as until that situation arises, we're going to retaliate at Russia's most vulnerable points, and that includes oil refineries.
2: Presumably the US is still sharing intelligence with the Ukrainians. There are strings that Trump could pull if he wanted to. Do we get anything? Could this meeting go badly? We've seen it go badly, these types of meetings in the past. And how close to the edge do you think Trump is?
4: Yeah, I mean, we've seen it go spectacularly badly more than a year ago, and it did lead to some halt in intelligence sharing with Ukraine, and that had a pretty direct catastrophic effect on Ukraine's ability to fight this war. So there is an area that Trump can apply pressure if he wishes to. The question is whether President Zelensky is able to manage the situation rather better to avoid such a conflict. But as I say, I think he will stress to Putin, to Trump that the most important person in this conversation is Putin rather than him.
2: So how do you think it goes? Just very briefly.
4: I think it'll be testy. I think they'll try and find some way forward that they can reach a compromise so that they at least avoid a bust-up.
2: OK. We're going to watch with interest. Thank you very much indeed for updating us and preparing us. Tony Halpin joining us on what we can see in that meeting. Crude is dropping like a brick right now. I just want to make everybody aware of that. And that could have something to do with the UNGA. I don't know, but it's down really sharply. World leaders are gathering for the UN General Assembly. We've got some great coverage coming up. I don't know what's moving oil prices, but we've got some great guests to talk about the impact of those oil prices. There are two of them. Plenty more still to come here on Bloomberg. 56 minutes past the hour. This is Bloomberg.

0: Friday. It's 5 a.m. in New York City, 10 a.m. in London. Good morning. I'm Bonnie Kamin with your Bloomberg Brief. Let's get you set up for the day. The latest AI rally losing steam this morning, but we did have Meta, Alibaba and Tencent boosting investor confidence with their technologies. The U.S. and China holding second round of trade talks ahead of President Xi's stateside visit later in the week. And President Trump set to speak this morning as the UN General Assembly convenes in New York City for its annual debates. All right, let's get a check on this AI trade and also the shifting environment around oil. Let's get to Winnie Su in Hong Kong for the latest from Asia.
1: Yeah, good morning, Bonnie. Well, very big swings that we saw in Asia today. We saw the tech-heavy gauges in South Korea and Taiwan actually rising at the open because of this optimism that we saw around Meta's new AI agent. But that soon lost steam throughout the day, especially given that there are some concerns around the elevated oil prices, as well as some of these concerns when it comes to how we are going to have some of these holidays later this week. Now, overall, though, we are seeing Asian stocks higher for a fifth session, and that is supported by some of the gains that we see in Chinese tech names. You have here on the screen Tencent and Alibaba. Tencent is actually the biggest contributor to Asia's gains today, up about 5%, with investors drawing some parallels between Tencent and Meta, saying that they can capture potentially similar opportunities given the WeChat ecosystem that they have. And we also have Alibaba unveiling what they call China's most powerful AI chip, which is going to be able to compete with the likes of Nvidia, for example. So you are seeing the strength on that front. When it comes to the yen, though, interestingly, you are seeing a bit of a strengthening in the past 30 minutes or so. What we know for sure is that it is at a very vulnerable state right now, given that we are on day two of Japan's three-day holiday. So keeping a very close eye on that. Back to you, Bonnie.
0: Yes, absolutely. And we know that holidays are typically good days for any kind of intervention. Not that we're saying that's happened. Winnie, thank you so much. Now let's get to London for a look at Europe with Justina Lee.
2: Good morning, Ronnie. Now, I'm winging it a little bit here because we've actually seen a pretty sharp reversal in the last few minutes with oil kind of coming back down. So we now see here it's rippling through asset markets here with the stocks Europe 600 now up a little bit. And even more notably, the technology sub-index really extending gains here. And kind of earlier today, we saw ASML kind of opened higher and then it was in the red and now it's kind of back in the green again. And now if we flip the board here, we can even see a bigger reaction in the bond market. Earlier today, most of kind of bond yields were up, but we can see here it's actually kind of coming down now, now that crude is coming down. And kind of in the UK, we also got news that, you know, the UK government has borrowed more than forecast in the first few months of the year, but the market is not focused on that right now. It's focused on this reversal in crude. I mean, and what we can see here is, of course, France remains a little bit more sensitive here, so it's still sort of just about flat.
0: Justina, thank you so much. Justina Lee there in London. And yes, on that crude move, we had seen a rally on supply concerns and also a tanker getting stuck in the strait. But there is a report out there now that Iran would be open to reopening the strait within 7 days if the U.S. were to back off pressure. Very preliminary report, and it's a kind of wait and see moment here because obviously we've had these kinds of reports before, but there were also reports that Saudi Arabia has been offering traders more oil to collect soon just outside the Strait of Hormuz, so that already may have put some relief back into this market. Well, let's take a look at futures because they're pretty flat right now. We did have that massive rally yesterday, a tech-led rally. The SOX index up more than 4%, Meta having its best day in years. All of those stories really helping the Nasdaq to a more than 21% gain on the year now. Yesterday alone, it was up more than 2%, and the S&P 500 lagging, but still up more than 13% on the year. Let's look at yields. We do have a two-year auction today. We'll be looking at appetite, but for now, the two-year is at 4.73, down a basis point just in this particular session, but the 2-10 spread, much flatter again. We're below 20 basis points now, and that 30-year yield has backed right off the 5.30 mark. That said, the 10-year yield backing way off the 5% mark as well. And let's take a look at where crude is trading right now on all of those potentially conflicting reports out there. Crude is trading just below $100 a barrel on the Brent contract. All right, let's get to some individual movers now with Chloe Malley.
3: Good morning, Bonnie. The running shoes company On is in the green this morning after saying that it expects very solid growth over the next few years. So it's planning to expand beyond just running and into areas like football and golf. And that would potentially mean that it will be able to take some market share away from Adidas and Nike. So we're seeing that really driving those shares this morning. We're up about 5% there. Moving on to GameStop, which is also up this morning in pre-market trading after the CEO bought $26 million of share. We are seeing that driving shares about 3.4% this morning. And finally, let's go over to Europe, and we've got the Swiss pharmaceutical firm Roche, which has come out with some positive trial results for his obesity shot. But we are seeing that not driving the shares very much. Potentially it was not really enough to be able to compete with obviously the market leaders in this area, which are Novo Nordisk and Eli Lilly. And so we are seeing a little bit of weakness despite those very strong trial results for that pharma company.
0: All right, Chloe, thank you so much. Chloe Melly will be back later in the hour. And coming up on your brief as well, Callum Pickering of Peel Hunt, keeping his eye on any fresh supply shocks. The UN General Assembly set to kick off deliberations in New York this morning with President Trump's remarks on deck. Bloomberg's Jill Desus joins us now for more. Jill, US and Chinese representatives had a second day of talks. Are we expecting anything from President Trump later this morning on his upcoming meeting with President Xi?
4: Well, good morning, Bonnie. We'll have to see what ultimately comes out of Donald Trump later this morning. I think in terms of the relationship with Donald Trump and Xi Jinping, both sides really do kind of have some motivation here to try to keep the status quo, at least when it comes to this rivalry. You know, we've talked a lot in the last several weeks about trade relationship, investing. AI is one other thing that is expected to come up in talks with these two leaders. So I think that might be something that is on Donald Trump's mind later today. You also do have, a little bit of tit for tat happening here. Some tensions that, sort of underscore the relationship. The Pentagon has, for example, a blacklist of Chinese companies, including Alibaba and Baidu, that have, really kind of limited their ability to lobby in the United States. So some tension points there. Whether or not that actually bubbles up into anything that comes out of, Donald Trump's speech later today, as he's reflecting on his relationship with Xi ahead of that meeting, we'll have to see. But I think that at least when it comes to that meeting with Xi Jinping, the fireworks might be, reserved for a little bit later in the week.
0: We also have a lot going on with the French president. So President Macron potentially being asked by Donald Trump to talk to Kyiv. Would he be open to doing something like that? What would be in it for him, if you like?
4: Yeah, I think, this, Ivani, this is, kind of goes back to, the Ukraine war. Obviously, there's many conflicts that are being discussed at the UN General Assembly this week. But, Zelensky certainly is there to kind of make his pitch ongoing for Ukraine. It does appear that one thing that Macron and Trump discussed was this idea of a, potential moratorium on energy strikes between Ukraine and Russia. We do know that Trump has been, trying to convince Zelensky or warning him over the last few days to avoid some of these ideas of deep strikes here. Lots of concerns about, knock-on effects on fuel supplies, fuel security, that kind of thing. Donald Trump is actually expected to meet with Zelensky later today. And Macron said that he was going to meet with Zelensky last night. So whether or not that bubbles up into anything that, you could see either, again, in Donald Trump's speech later today or potentially some kind of, an agreement or an understanding between these nations, I think will be really key for us to look forward to.
0: All right, Jill, thank you so much. That is Bloomberg's Jill Desus. Let's take a closer look at the latest US-China trade talks. Officials from both sides looking to advance negotiations in AI, investment and trade before the meeting later this week. Joining us is Bloomberg's Brendan Murray. So, Brendan, what was discussed day two? Do we know if we got any further on down the path when it comes to any agreement?
5: So what we heard from the Chinese side was basically that they were trying to work out the details of the bigger issues that they discussed on Sunday between Treasury Secretary Scott Bessent and Vice Premier Hu Lufeng. Those talks continued into Monday, and what we hear is essentially that the rare earth magnet issue, this is the export controls that China has on these critical minerals that American and European industries need for cars and weapons and consumer items, that the really boils down to whether they can extend this trade truce it depends on the flow of these rare earth magnets. And from the U.S.'s perspective, they're not moving fast enough. Trade Representative Jamieson Greer told Bloomberg TV yesterday that they're monitoring the situation. They're not flowing fast enough. They don't know if it's just a bureaucratic delay or whether China is purposely slowing the U.S. access to them. But this is really going to be the key issue that will determine the length of the trade truce extension that we still don't have any details on.
0: Yeah, I mean, all of the top rare earths companies and magnet makers are Chinese, you know, dominated by Mag Rare Earth, for example. It gives China a lot of leverage over the United States. But what can the United States do, Brendan? Is it just a technology or is it the raw materials that China controls?
5: Well, it's the mining of the raw materials. It's the processing of them. China has, you know, a monopoly on all of it. And it's going to take many years, if not decades, for the U.S. to catch up. And so that's why it's so important. That's why you're seeing the U.S. administration use the word stability in its goals for the Trump-Xi summit in a couple of days here. That what they're trying to do is basically maintain the access that they can get now until U.S. investments in these kinds of mines can get up and running. But again, that's going to take years. And so we're talking about trying to manage this relationship with Beijing over the long haul. And so what neither side really wants right now is a flaring up of the tensions that led to tariffs and export controls last year. So the status quo, as Jill said, is really the goal here.
0: Brendan, can I ask you about this Greenland agreement? Greenland had been in the news quite a lot, and then suddenly it disappeared. And now we've potentially got an agreement that's going to be sort of formally announced later today. What would it mean for the U.S., and particularly in terms of rare earth mining?
5: Yeah, this is an issue that Donald Trump has made a lot of headlines with over the past several months, talking about annexing Greenland for the U.S.'s sole use of their natural resources. The Greenland sits in a really strategic place when it comes to the Arctic control of the Arctic shipping routes up against China and Russia, and so the deal, which Europeans would say more or less extends the arrangement the U.S. already has, will, you know, be discussed in a way that Trump claims a victory on.
0: Fascinating, Brendan. Thank you so much. That is Bloomberg's Trades Hour, Brendan Murray. Oil turning lower now. Let's get to Will Kennedy, who covers the oil complex for us and much, much more. Will, I think the question isn't so much, you know, why was oil higher earlier? It's more, why has oil been declining? What's the new supply source? What's the breakthrough in diplomacy that we're seeing that would have this move happen?
6: Well, there's no breakthrough, Vonnie, but there are some noises out there that there may be some diplomatic activity, and traders are very alert, of course, for any fracturing of this standoff between the US and Iran, where flows through the Strait of Hormuz remain very constrained, and the US is blocking Iranian exports. As eyes turn to the UN meeting in New York, which will be attended both by President Trump and the Iranian president, we don't know if they'll meet, but they'll both be there. There's some hope that around that meeting of the United Nations General Assembly, in New York, that there may be room for diplomatic activity that unlocks this standoff.
0: Yeah, if they do actually meet, will it help concretely, Will? I mean, the president of Iran has always been pretty open to sort of diplomatic solutions, at least on public social media comments and so on. Can he control things behind the scenes?
6: That's a very difficult question to answer. You're right to point out, though, that Iran is not a monolith, that there are different parts of the Iranian government that appear to have different attitudes towards the state of the war and how the country should proceed. The president is seen in the slightly more dovish side of things, and the IRGC, the Republican Guard, is seen as very hardline and in control of a lot of military policy in the Islamic Republic, but it's very hard to say. Hopefully we'll learn more in New York. The other thing I'd point to in oil today is the fact that Saudi Arabia is offering more oil for people to buy inside the Persian Gulf. So it does seem to be continuing to be able to get some oil out of the Persian Gulf on shuttle tankers to be bought once those shuttles have been made. And interestingly, it's been telling European refiners that it may be able to start resupplying from Yanbu on the Red Sea coast, suggesting that it is close to at least partially opening that east-west pipeline that was closed a week or two ago by an attack by drones from Iraq. So we do have those facts that Saudi Arabia does appear confident in being able to get a little bit more oil into the global market, which is also probably weighing on oil prices today.
0: Yeah, absolutely. A lot of noises, as you say, that are positive for supply, at least. Bloomberg's Will Kennedy, thank you so much for joining us. Now to all the top stories trending on the terminal this morning. The UK borrowed more than forecast in the first 5 months of the fiscal year as rising inflation pushed up government spending. The deficit reached £77.3 billion. That was £8.1 billion more than forecast. The figures add pressure on Chancellor John Healey ahead of his debut budget next month. Jamie Dimon is warning that the governance conflict at India's Tata Group could deter foreign investment. The JP Morgan CEO told the Economic Times in India he would be concerned if he were the government. Dimon also praised the chairman of Tata, saying he has done an exceptional job. ECB chief economist Philip Lane says a second wave of energy price increases will keep inflation higher for longer. Euro area inflation is expected to climb to about 4% in the coming months before declining towards the ECB's 2% target from mid-2027 onwards. Coming up, the latest AI rally fueled by a host of AI announcements now losing steam. We'll discuss. This is Bloomberg.

0: This is Bloomberg Brief. I'm Vani Quinn in New York. Alibaba ready to compete with Nvidia, it seems. The company is rolling out what it calls China's most powerful AI chip while planning a massive expansion of data center capacity in the coming years. This as Tencent also releases an AI image model to try to catch ByteDance and Alibaba. Joining us now is Bloomberg's Neil Campling. Well, Alibaba had been lagging, much as Meta had been lagging here in the United States. So does this chip actually give it some heft when it comes to the NVIDIA ecosphere?
1: Yeah, I think, well, as far as the new chip's concerned, what it does do is it is three times more powerful in terms of performance than its predecessor. So it's a big step change there. Whether it can actually offer the same kind of whole ecosystem characteristics we get from the likes of NVIDIA remains to be seen, Bonnie. So, but China needs to create its own models, needs to create its own chips to power its own data centers. It doesn't have access to many of the leading technologies available from the US. But at the heart of this is a 20 gigawatt capacity build out that Alibaba is planning for the cloud for AI. Now, 20 gigawatts sounds like a lot in terms of capacity. To put it in context, though, in Texas alone, there's over 100 gigawatts of planned capacity being built from hyperscaler and AI data centers. So it might be a big build within China, but nothing like the size and scope we're seeing in the US.
0: Yeah, but it might be enough to give the stock a boost and at least investors some kind of idea that maybe it's getting there somewhere in AI. Meta had been really lagging, and look at yesterday's move. I mean, we might take a breather today, but we had something like a 12% move for Meta. Is the Muse AI agent that good? I mean, sure, a million downloads in a few days, but really, is a million enough?
1: Well, it's a good start. I think that the thing that captured the attention yesterday was the fact that in the first 12 days of launch, it had had more traction, more downloads than ChatGPT at launch. So it's like maybe now Meta has finally got a product that could become kind of ubiquitous, if you like, for consumers to use it. That's where the key thing was. The big focus now, though, is going to be tomorrow night when Zuckerberg takes stage in the keynote speech on Wednesday evening. And let's find out then when you're going to be using Spark in a wider setting. That's going to be the next catalyst potentially for Meta and the whole ecosystem. And the reason why AMD and others went higher is because, of course, AMD have done a CPU deal with Meta for AI-based chips as well. That helped clearly lift sentiment in the stocks and in the chip trade on Monday.
0: Yeah, we saw a massive rally for so many of the chip makers. Bond news, SoftBank, we were talking about it yesterday. It was going to the junk bond market. Well, it turns out the junk bond market was very happy to see the company coming. It drew over $20 billion of early interest in this offering, Neil.
1: Yeah, SoftBank's got a long history of using various credit and bond facilities. So I think there's appetite there from the historic perspective of what SoftBank's managed to do and repaying debt. And, of course, they're tapping into different parts of the market whereby there's less kind of, you know, restrictions, if you like, on some of those debt angles. And, of course, you know, there are talks within the Bloomberg report that they could be paying up to a 10% coupon on that. So that's where I think there's been massive appetite for this particular offering.
0: Yeah, definitely making it more attractive for investors. Neil, thank you so much. That is Bloomberg's Neil Campling.

Time now for your front page news. And first up, the New York Times highlighting the Chinese premier's meeting with President Trump this week, saying Xi may be looking to lock in a tactical truce. He's gearing up for a fourth five-year term and has time on his side. Next up, the Wall Street Journal on the hour-long meeting between Mayor Zoran Mamdania of New York and President Trump. The Journal saying the two have developed a cordial relationship in spite of opposing viewpoints. And finally, the FT on a whopping investigation, Standard Chartered, Citigroup and other international banks handling billions of dollars from a Kremlin-backed fintech company, A7. And those are your front page.

0: 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Context changes everything.
1: It's 5:30 a.m. in New York City, 10:30 a.m. in London. Good morning, I'm Bonnie Quinn with your Bloomberg Brief. Let's get you set up for the day. The latest AI rally may be taking a little bit of a pause. Meta, Alibaba and Tencent, though, boosting investor confidence with their technology. The U.S. and China holding second round trade talks ahead of President Xi's stateside visit. And President Trump set to speak this morning at the U.N. General Assembly as it convenes in New York City for its annual debates. Let's check markets, because after that whopping rally yesterday and chip stocks in particular on the Meta Muse news, we do see maybe a little bit of a pause, at least in the early going. Don't forget the Nasdaq 100 was up 2.8%. The SOX was up 4.3%, which brings the Nasdaq 100's gain for the year to almost 21% now. The S&P not that far behind it. It's up about 13.5%. Let's take a look at yields, because we have an even flatter yield curve today. The two-year yield at 4.73 and change. The 10-year yield well below that 5% mark at 4.94. So what we're looking at, not even 21 basis points there. And the 30-year yield seems to be quite happy below 5.30. And then the other story of the morning and potentially the market today is oil, with Brent crude having been higher but then lower. So we're below $100 a barrel now. Definitely a report from Kyoto that an Iranian official said there would be a path to a diplomatic solution. But also Saudi is offering more sooner oil right outside the Strait of Hormuz. So that's offering options for the market, and the market clearly likes those options. Let's get to some individual market movers now. Here's Chloe Melly.
2: Good morning, Vonnie. The running shoes company On is up quite strongly. We're up about 6% after a pretty upbeat outlook. So it expects quite solid growth going forward. And that will be driven by an expansion beyond just running shoes and towards new areas as well, like golf and football. And so that is great news for On, but maybe not so great news for Adidas and Nike, that are struggling to hold onto their market share as well. Moving on to GameStop, which is also up this morning a little bit. We're up about 3% after the CEO sold, bought $26 million of shares. And finally, let's go back to the AI rally that you mentioned, Vonnie. And NVIDIA is seeing a little bit of weakness because of this kind of semiconductor rally cooling a little bit. We had this optimism over the Meta personal agent, the AI agent, but then at the same time, perhaps some investor caution around the recent volatility, and that is pulling back away from that trade a little bit as well.
1: Chloe, thank you so much. That is Chloe Melly there in London. Callum Picking is joining us now. He's from Peel Hunt, and he weighs in on the concerns around a debt-financed growth. Writing, with the Fed leaning hawkish, fiscal discipline absent, and the economy heavily reliant on AI investment and asset wealth, the risks to the outlook are becoming harder to ignore. Callum Pickering joins us now. He's chief economist at Peel Hunt, as I said. Callum, we had a bit of a two-pronged approach to the bond market in recent weeks. So on the Treasury side, we had a little bit of what you might call intervention, and then obviously we've had a rate hike. The result is that yields at the front end are higher, back end lower. Is that the desirable outcome? Is everybody happy?
3: Well, good question. Very difficult to answer. Of course, we never want this to go too far, because if the front end goes up and then the bottom end goes below the front end, then that's the yield curve inversion, which of course is the amber warning for a downturn in the US. I think I want to say yes, simply because near term, there are some inflation risks that the US has to deal with. And so ordinarily, you would want markets to price in Fed tightening, which I think is true. And then at the long end, we've got the fiscal concerns, which I've written about at length. But so the long end potentially suggests that there's a little easing of that. But for me, fundamentally, the US is just borrowing way too much money. This is clearly the big risk to the global economy. While this works, everything's okay. But to get things back on track, at some point, there's going to be a bitter adjustment period. And I think over the past few weeks, we've gone closer to the triggers that could lead that to unfold.
1: Yeah, how do you read that move that we saw before the Treasury Secretary stepped in? It seemed like all of a sudden, you know, the debt was becoming a problem for the bond market, and maybe even the vigilantes were stirring. But that hadn't been the case for a long time. And now they seem to have gone away again quite happily.
3: So the way I frame the U.S. economy, and by the way, it's not to say that this is all bad. I mean, the U.S. has benefited enormously from this in three respects. First, it's helped drive this very helpful, given the headwinds facing the global economy and advanced economies, this AI innovation. Second, it's produced outsized growth in the US. And third, it's allowed the US to outspend basically everyone on defense, right? So, but what's happening is, at full employment, the US is borrowing 6% of GDP. The federal borrowing is 6% of GDP. Every single major fiscal act since 2015 has expanded the deficit. So we have this enormous pro-cyclical expansion. This is a huge experiment. It's never happened in history. Just to give you an idea, yep. The normal deficit in the US is 2%, but this has helped driven the stock market to an all-time high, pushed household net worth to an all-time high. Households basically spend every dollar they earn. It generates the growth.

0: market to an all-time high, pushed household net worth to an all-time high. Mm-hmm. Households basically spend every dollar they earn. It generates the growth. And because this has gone on for so long, we feel like it's okay. But if we threaten the savings rate in the US, the valuations in markets, or if that share of borrowing has to go towards non-productive spending, suddenly this positive cycle can go into reverse. That's the thing that's making me nervous.
1: Yeah, and then that catalyst, whatever it might turn out to be, Callum, what would
0: inflation.
1: It do to the... Well, inflation, you're saying that's what's going to be the catalyst?
0: Yep. Yes, that's
1: so
0: the risk here.
1: What event do we see in the market at that point?
0: So this is where the Fed is, in my view, sort of doing the right thing. So it's worth keeping in mind here, there are lots of conversations in markets that I just don't think merit any attention, such as structural dollar crisis, de-dollarization, major debt problem in the US. No, the US is and can meet every single liability that it's issued in dollars simply because it's at the Treasury's ability to just print those dollars. We aren't worried here about the US not repaying its debt. What lenders to the US and other countries, by the way, worry about is whether or not it will be worth what it is worth at issuance. And so we factor in inflation. Bond
1: sure.
0: yields are tracking inflation more than debt. And over the past 3-4 months, what we've seen is the risk of a short-term inflation spike coming from energy, coupled with more and more evidence that the US economy is overheating. So it's producing less real growth, more inflation. And of course, for a while, we were concerned about whether or not the Fed would react. It's sensible that the Fed reacts to dampen these inflation expectations. And note that the Treasury market has started to calm as the Fed has pivoted. So for me, it's just another signal. If inflation is under control, the market will tolerate this borrowing. Once inflation gets out of control, then it's a completely different story.
1: Callum, it is, you know, an extraordinarily difficult challenge that the Fed is being presented with, right? And there's so many
0: yep.
1: moving parts and so many things they can't, you know, have much of a direct impact over and so on. But if you're suggesting growth is slowing, and the Fed is suggesting it's not really slowing, in fact, growth is quite healthy and will stay healthy, is
0: yep.
1: the Fed getting something wrong?
0: So the Fed still thinks that US potential growth is a little bit below 2%. And recent data have been faster than 2%. And so from the Fed's analysis in its output gap model, it will say, actually, growth is above potential, so we can keep policy tight if we need to. I worry a little bit about the following scenario playing out over the next few months. One, a re-escalation in the Middle East, which pushes up energy prices and expected inflation. Second, market downgrades to the CapEx cycle, especially in AI. And together, those things put pressure on the US economy, and we have a bad earnings quarter. We've had 5 quarters of good earnings, which have kept markets fairly relaxed. The Fed really should be hiking as earnings are good. What happens if you get bad earnings, Fed hikes on inflation risk, and then suddenly the market corrects? That, for me, is the danger to watch here. So I think that the Fed has got a window of opportunity to just tighten and send a credibility signal. If it goes too long, I think the 3-4 hikes priced in are much too much, by the way. I think we start to run into danger early next year.
1: Yeah, I mean, you could see a scenario where all of that happens just at the wrong time and everything goes badly, but you think 3 might be too many hikes or 4, but if you're worried about inflation getting out of control, then how many hikes would be enough, Callum?
0: Well, look, it's a balancing act here because there's always a time inconsistency with monetary policy that central banks say that they're forward-looking, but often they're just reacting to the latest shock. And so the danger is we get upside surprises in inflation that the Fed has to react to maintain credibility. But if we were to just look forward 12 months, we would see that the trajectory for the economy is one where things are softening. And so that short-term inflation effect, which must be reacted to, produces this unfortunate circumstance where the lagged impact of higher rates hits a weakening economy.
1: Yeah.
0: This is often what happens with central banks.
1: Just real quick, Callum, because we're out of time, but what do you think inflation could reach if it were to spike back up again?
0: Well, north of 3%, perhaps towards 4%, I think, is the danger. But for me, financial conditions are reacting so quickly to inflation worries. The danger is that in the near term, we get an inflation spike in energy-oriented goods and in energy sectors. But we start to see very quickly in things like services, lots of price disinflation will be the signal that the underlying economy is weakening. This is what we see in Europe.

0: for instance. It's not happening yet in the US, but I think that's the thing to watch out for.
1: All right, Callum, thank you so much for joining us. Callum Pickering of Peel Hunt. Now to other top stories trending on the terminal this morning. Texas Governor Greg Abbott is halting permits for data centers until an audit of risks to the state's power grid is complete. Abbott says data centers must cover their electricity infrastructure costs and cannot use water needed by local communities. Abbott also plans to work with lawmakers to eliminate financial incentives for the industry. Federal prosecutors are investigating whether Binance violated U.S. sanctions on Iran by failing to stop certain trading on its crypto platform. Sources say authorities are scrutinizing whether Binance knowingly allowed the trading. Binance says it has zero tolerance for sanctions violations and is cooperating with law enforcement. CNN, MS Now and Politico are suing the Trump administration after their journalists were barred from the White House. The outlets say the ban violates the First Amendment rights and are asking for immediate restoration of their access. While the case proceeds, U.S. District Judge Timothy Kelly, who's a Trump appointee, scheduled a hearing for Wednesday. Coming up, U.S. and Chinese officials push to make some headway in trade negotiations ahead of the Trump-Xi meeting. More on that. This is Bloomberg.

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1: This is Bloomberg Brief. I'm Bonnie Quinn in New York. Washington and Beijing holding a second day of talks as President Trump and Xi are set to meet in D.C. for the first time since 2017. Joining us now is Bloomberg's Tyler Kendall. So another day of talks. And then, of course, we have the Trump speech later in the morning and the big meeting later in the week. What should we be looking forward to, Tyler?
2: Well, there's so much here. On one hand, we have what will President Trump say. A lot of this week has been laying the groundwork for that summit between Chinese President Xi Jinping and President Trump, but the president also has a series of high-profile bilateral meetings that we've been waiting for. The conduit and the thread here seems to actually be energy, right? He's set to meet with Ukrainian President Zelensky. He's also set to meet with regional leaders from the Middle East as the conflict in Iran continues. He's also set to meet with the interim president of Venezuela, Delcy Rodriguez, who is also here in New York City. So a few different threads that we could pull on, but a lot of it is going to be President Trump, according to his own UN ambassador Mike Waltz, who briefed the press before the meeting, touting accomplishments of this past year and what he's trying to do to end these conflicts.
1: So that's what we can expect to hear from him. What's the whole impetus with China? Is it going to be on rare earths? Is it more going to be on things like soy purchases? What can we look forward to there?
2: So our own analysts at Bloomberg Economics say that this is a lot more about durability versus making any sort of significant breakthroughs. In fact, the USTR, Jameson Greer, was on Bloomberg Surveillance yesterday and said the goal here is to basically maintain the status quo and make sure that the relationship doesn't necessarily go off of the rails. He said it would be naive to assume that both sides fully trust each other. And part of that is what you're alluding to here, that we have seen Chinese export controls related to rare earths dip ahead of this meeting. I pulled the stat. Shipments of magnets to the U.S. dropped 21% in August compared to the month before. And that seems to be a way for Beijing to maintain its leverage moving forward, considering we know that that is a big point of contention in this relationship. We had reporting from Bloomberg News that the U.S. was set to hold off on planned tariffs related to excess manufacturing capacity. Well, part of that could be seen as an incentive for talks. It's also raising questions on whether the U.S. is holding off because they may raise the planned 7.5% rate. So both sides have leverage in these conversations.
1: Well, exactly. Now, Xi is gearing up for another term, and that is a, you know, fixed, done deal. The president of the U.S., though, has midterms coming up, so he's under a little bit of pressure and apparently has been trying to maybe co-opt, is too strong a word, but influence the French president to sort of intercede for him with Ukraine.
2: Right, because we heard this post from President Trump yesterday. He's venting his frustration in regard to Ukraine targeting energy sites in Russia, particularly oil refineries, as we continue to see the price of diesel climb up over $6.50, a new record. And while Americans, of course, don't put diesel into their cars, they put it into farming supplies, their power generators, and really makes its way through the supply chain. And that is raising the pressure on American farmers. In fact, you had Politico reporting yesterday that the U.S. Agricultural Secretary Brooke Rollins confirmed that she had a direct conversation with President Trump, that he called her up to vent this frustration and concern when it comes to diesel prices. We know that this came up yesterday. The French president said that he did discuss the idea of a moratorium on deep strikes against energy assets between Ukraine and Russia when he did meet privately with President Trump. So that's going to be another thing to track as President Trump has his own bilateral meeting with Zelensky later today.
1: Yeah, and Macron himself under pressure and asking the EU apparently to relax some controls on, you know, producing fuels because Europe is low on inventories. A lot to look forward to this week. Tyler, you're going to be covering it all for us and we're going to be watching reports. Thank you so much. That is Bloomberg's Tyler Kendall. Turning to tech now, we had a lot of tech news with the Meta Muse news yesterday, which sent that stock up more than it has gone up in years. And now a lot of demand for this junk bond offering from SoftBank. Let's bring in Bloomberg's Neil Campling to give us the steer on all of this. So, Neil, not only do we have those two stories, but we also had Alibaba coming out with a new chip. Is this something that we should really take notice of?
3: Yeah, so the new chip in itself is three times more powerful than its previous generation. So a big step up in performance. And they have to be self-sufficient in many respects because most of the Chinese models don't have access to leading-edge US chips. So the chip itself is more powerful than the past. It's clearly going to be used in very large clusters, but and it's to power 20 gigawatts that Marvell is hoping to achieve in their data centers. But it's a small piece of the overall pie that's available in the AI space. So a big step forward for them in terms of technology, but they are still behind some of the US peers from what we've seen so far in terms of performance.
2: Yeah, now, that said, we are seeing still huge demand for anything AI related. And, you know, there's a proliferation now of chips. There's a proliferation of agents. There's all sorts of things. SoftBank also asking for money so it can invest in, you know, OpenAI even more. And it's attracting lots of demand. Tell us about this junk bond offering that we were talking about yesterday.
3: Yeah, so the junk bond offering seems to have attracted $20 billion worth of appetite. We haven't set the terms yet, but potentially Bloomberg News reported about potentially a 10% coupon, which clearly has been very attractive for investors. And, you know, this is a way that, SoftBank has tapped the markets many times in the past and had a very good history of repaying the debt. So I think it's attracting interest for that reason, plus the AI interest, of course. And it's kind of a way of getting into the OpenAI ecosystem before OpenAI comes to the market itself. So that's clearly attracting interest around the globe.
2: Yeah, I mean, can these companies continue to keep doing this, Neil? We were talking yesterday about how they're getting more creative. We've known that for a while, but they're tapping different parts of the bond market now with this junk offering. Will we start seeing junk offerings from the likes of Oracle and all of these other companies that have already gone to market?
3: That's a great question. I think we'll keep a close eye on this. You know, we've been keeping an eye on the CDS spreads for some of the hyperscalers having been crept up in recent months, of course. But then, you know, when you see some of the developments you're taking space in here about the advances are so quick that it's still sort of feeding on itself in terms of that attraction. So I think the other companies involved in this space will be looking at how this offering goes. And that I wouldn't be surprised to see a wave of other offerings coming to the market whilst there's such, you know, huge appetite for all forms of AI, whether it be credit or equity.
2: Neil, this Meta Muse agent that was downloaded almost a million times in a few days, is it life-changing?
3: Well, that remains to be seen. But what we do know is many people are saying it's got the signs of a killer app. Unprecedented consumer adoption well ahead of Claude and Gemini in terms of the downloads. And let's remember that basically 4 in 10 consumers on the planet are using a Meta product every single day. So you've got a massive user base there potentially. If the product is great, you've got the potential for massive adoption. That's going to be the next step to look out for into the big speech that Zuckerberg gives tomorrow night.
2: Yes, we do have to watch and see what he says tomorrow night. Neil, the reason I ask is because it set off this whopping rally that we haven't seen for a long time. I mean, the stocks index obviously has been up for several days in a row on various bits of news, but then we got like literally a 12% move. It's saving Meta.
3: Yeah, I think it's because Meta has had lots of investor skepticism. There was talk about them renting out capacity, if you remember, recently. So the fact they've now got a perceived killer product, it helps the whole ecosystem. You know, if you're buying, you know, a huge amount of the chips coming out from AMD, for example, or the ARM ecosystem, the ARM chips, then this kind of a product kind of paves the way to the reasons why you're seeing those massive moves for the compute and the whole AI stack and the chip index.
2: All right, well, we'll see what kind of follow through we see today after yesterday. Maybe the buyers are exhausted, but you never know. Neil, thank you so much. That is Bloomberg's Neil Canting. Coming up, we're going to get you set up for that trading day. This is Bloomberg.

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1: This is Bloomberg Brief. I'm Bonnie Quinn in New York. Now look at what's ahead today. The host of Fed speakers, we have Williams, Jefferson, Barkin all throughout the day. The U.S. Treasury auctions $69 billion of two-year notes at 1 p.m. Eastern. We'll be watching for appetite. And, of course, the U.N. General Assembly's annual debates kicking off in New York. President Trump is scheduled to speak at 10 a.m. He then meets with the prime ministers of Denmark and of Greenland. So, market movers before the bell. Alibaba obviously higher. It unveiled an AI chip. It says it can compete with Nvidia. That chip will be building a data center at about 20 gigawatts, I should say. It's higher. On holdings up 6%, expecting sales growth in the high teens. Don't forget this stock is down 41% year to date. And GameStop is higher. Ryan Cohen and a director also buying some shares. This is your macro picture as we head into the Tuesday session. The 10-year yield.

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1: This is an earnings story. It's really tied back to the AI spending story.
2: That has been the primary source for even the broadening of earnings.
3: There is a level of resilience.
4: These higher yields, they need to feed through into equities.
5: Even if you get a pullback, it will likely to be a shallow pullback.
6: This is Bloomberg Surveillance with Jonathan Farrow, Lisa Abramowitz, and Anne-Marie Hordern.
7: Live from New York City this morning. Good morning, good morning. For our audience worldwide, Bloomberg Surveillance starts right now. Coming into Tuesday, breaking triple digits, the president taking center stage at the UN meetings as Iran reportedly opens the door to a diplomatic push, sending crude oil lower for a fifth consecutive session, the longest streak in more than a year.
8: So we get this report out of Japan. And what's interesting about this is actually because the president will be meeting with the prime minister of Japan. This is a country that is heavily reliant on energy imports, also meeting with other individuals from the Gulf. And this report said Iran has offered to reopen the Strait of Hormuz within 7 days if the U.S. takes initial steps towards easing military pressure. Now, I don't know if this report is true, but there are a number of diplomatic meetings lined up that could potentially open the doorway. At the same time, several Asian refiners have been informed by Saudi Aramco that in the next few days they could start picking up some more crude.
7: Should we go through the diplomatic marathon for the president just today here in New York City? Bring up the agenda for the president, please, if you can. 9:55 Eastern Time, the president addressing the UN General Assembly. Later on, he's going to sign a Greenland agreement. After that, a bilat with the UK Prime Minister, the Japanese Prime Minister after that, the Ukrainian President after that, meeting with the Gulf Cooperation Council after that, and then later, there's going to be a pull aside with the acting president of Venezuela. All of that is taking place just today. If I can pick out two, I'll pick out two. 1:15 with Zelensky, 2:45 with Gulf leaders, with energy at the epicenter of this push.
8: Absolutely, because what did we learn yesterday from the Financial Times reporting when President Trump and President Zelensky had this phone call over the weekend that was lining up ahead of this meeting? Apparently, what the president kept saying was three words, diesel, diesel, diesel. And it's not just the pushback he is getting from the international community, especially places like Europe and Asia, heavily vulnerable to the price of energy prices. You heard that from Philip Lane overnight, your ECB chief economist. But it's here at home. You have Republicans in Iowa, in Michigan, in Louisiana saying something needs to be done and calling an end for the war because their constituents can't handle these sky-high prices.
7: Are we reaching the point of maximum political pain? Is that what the market is starting to respond to? The diplomatic dance worldwide right now is pretty interesting. The president using his get-together, his conversation with the French leader to make a push to stop striking Russian refiners. Also noted this crossing the headlines just moments ago from Interfax that Putin and Erdogan held a call discussing ending strikes in the Black Sea. So this goes across commodities, not just energy. It goes to agricultural products as well, and it goes right to the heart of that war in Ukraine.
8: Absolutely, and heard this over the weekend from the Qataris. You just focus on oil. Sometimes you focus on LNG. It is everything, sulfur, cooking oil, naphtha, the fertilizer. These are the goods that are just the lifeblood of the entire global economy. So you could see some contours, and it's a great point, coming together, not just the President of the United States on the diplomatic front, but also the fact that Erdogan is here at the UN General Assembly, writing in an opinion piece today, a Bloomberg opinion, calling for the end of the veto power of Security Council, basically saying what we've known for the post-World War II global order is starting to break down. You see Putin calling him. Potentially there are contours of just a little bit more ease opening up in the global commodity space.
7: This is your setup in the commodity space this morning, focused on exclusively on crude. A break of triple digits just moments ago, earlier on in the session. Brent at the moment at 97. A 97 handle on Brent crude. We're down again this morning by 2.6%. We're down 3 on WTI. That move in crude unlocks this move in the bond market. Yields lower again, particularly the front end. We're down by 3 or 4 basis points to about 471. Tens down again, lower by 3 to 492. Some Fed speak coming up later. John Williams of the New York Fed. How you doing, Mr. Williams? Because going into the last inflation print and the last Fed meeting, he was talking about improving underlying inflation dynamics. He voted for that decision just last week. Where does he stand now? What's changed?
8: Especially after we heard from Austin Goolsbee yesterday saying it is not going to be painless. Is he then on board for more hikes? If he thought that there was disinflation taking place in the economy, does he now view what is going on in terms of the geopolitics, the conflict in Iran, that they can no longer look through this and maybe we're no longer in a disinflationary environment? And he sees that's why. Do we get a cycle from him? I don't know. I'm looking forward to what he has to say.
7: Are we 1 week of diplomacy away from this story completely changing all over again? Coming up this hour, we'll catch up with Kelsey Barrow of JP Morgan on buyers returning to the bond market. Paul Sankey of Sankey Research as President Trump pushes for a global energy truce. And the former senior White House trade advisor, Kellyanne Shaw, as U.S.-China economic ties take center stage later this week. We begin this hour with within 1% of record highs in the equity market. Kelsey Barrow of JP Morgan Asset Management writing, the strength of the U.S. economy in the third quarter set a high bar. The challenge with a high bar is that it can become incrementally easier to disappoint. Kelsey joins us now for more. Kelsey, good morning.
9: Good morning.
7: This is not widely discussed into year-end, the potential for a growth disappointment.
9: Right. So sometimes it's about the data and sometimes it's about the expectations around the data. And so, you know, in my mind, I look at the growth backdrop and it looks very solid to me. It's really being led by CapEx. That's really the driver. We're looking at the potential for that CapEx to widen beyond AI. But when I think about what the market is going to react to, I think that a lot of that positive growth tailwind is already in the price, or in this sense, is already in the level of yields, which are quite elevated right now. I think back to the Fed last week and this idea of setting the bar high. I think the Fed actually set the bar incredibly high as it relates to their growth expectations. And this is what really, I haven't heard anyone talk about this, but if you look within the SEPs, and I want to talk about them because who knows how long we're going to have them going forward. So let's talk about them while we have them. There is the forecast, and then there's also the balance of risk around their forecast. For the first time in the history of this whole exercise of the SEPs going back to 2011, this is the first time that zero participants saw downside risk to growth as the primary risk to their growth forecast, right? So we're essentially at this point where, at least for Fed members, it's as good as it gets. Now, the next step may not be that growth is really that much weaker, but relative to expectations, I think there's risk of a surprise.
7: Is the risk reward then becoming even more compelling in the bond market?
9: Right. So Bob was speaking to you guys yesterday, Bob Michael, our CIO of GFIC, and he was talking about the dominoes starting to fall. You know, we've had a couple things happen. First, central banks have stopped talking about what they were going to do. And they've actually said, we're going to do something. That seems to be very important for stabilizing the bond market. Now we're potentially seeing, and this is, again, it could be temporary. It's probably going to be temporary. But we're seeing some resolutions around geopolitics ahead of the midterms because, you know, that's essentially what needs to be done. And then you start to look at the expectations around the data, the growth data and also the inflation data. And again, I think the bar is already set very high. Let me also just bring in the inflation side of the mandate, right? This was another thing that surprised me around the Fed. They upgraded their core PCE forecast for 2026 from 3.3 to 3.4. I think that that actually is a number that we could come in below. And so, again, I was a bit surprised that they upgraded it, but it actually allows it to be a little bit easier for them to actually see inflation data that comes in softer, particularly when you have the core PCE revisions coming at the end of the month. And, you know, when I think about this big picture, you know, I look at core CPI, which, again, not the Fed's target, but it is what the whole market prices off of, tips price off CPI, right? It's at 2.4% year over year. That's above target. Nobody's arguing about that. But in a normal world, core PCE, when core CPI is at 2.4%, core PCE is at 2%. That's the normal wedge between PCE and CPI. So again, the Fed is taking a proactive stance to the fact that inflation is above target, and that's good. But this is not the type of inflation that is miles away from target or a scenario where the Fed is really going to need to hike a lot. And because they've set the bar high, it also sets them up pretty well to deliver what they've put out, but I don't see a huge risk that they have to go much further than that.
10: So if we get a geopolitical solution to some of what's going on, can they then start to go back to their, we're going to look through some of the ups and downs of energy prices?
9: I think at this point they've told us that they're not looking through. That being said, you know, when I think about what Chair Warsh said in the press conference, he essentially gave three reasons why the Fed decided to hike at this meeting. One was the growth came in better than expected. The other was inflation didn't make enough progress on his metrics. Now, we think that some of that progress is still to come in the pipeline, starting at the end of the month with the PCE revisions. And then third, he didn't say it as explicitly this. He called it just geopolitics, but we all know what geopolitics is. It's energy, right? And so if you start to see some relief there, they could be back to viewing the skew on inflation to be a little bit different.
10: What's the catalyst for yields to fall now? Is it just solely driven by oil, or actually could it be something like less good data coming through?
9: I think it's a combination of both. So we've looked at periods where the 10-year yield rises by more than 100 basis points, which is essentially what we've seen. We've seen from the lows to now 100 basis point move higher in yields. Typically, things start to peter out there, and it happens because over the course of that move higher in yields, you get that reset higher in expectations, that setting the bar higher. And then you start to see more organically some of those data surprises start to normalize. The bar gets set too high, and inevitably you start to see some downside surprises, and that's what comes to stabilize the market.
7: Does this call extend across developed markets, or does it end at Europe?
9: I think it's fairly correlated right now across developed markets. So I think about Europe, I think about Japan, I think about Australia. They have different dynamics. There are reasons to maybe like one incrementally more than the other, but they're all trading in a very correlated fashion.
7: Kelsey Barrow of J.P. Morgan Asset Management. Looking for the bond buyers to return to the bond market, and they do this morning. Yields rallying across the curve. Yields lower. Twos out to 30s. Off the back of a moving crude. A break of triple digits this morning. A break of 99 and then 98. 97 right now on Brent crude, and down by more than 2%.
10: There's this report out of Japan that potentially Iran is willing to reopen the Strait of Hormuz if the United States loosens up in terms of their military posture in the region. At the same time, you do have a day where actually I think a lot of individuals in the market normally, like you have said, just look through the UN General Assembly. But with President Trump here, the meetings he has, Japan, Ukraine, Venezuela, Delcy Rodriguez is here looking to do energy deals. And on top of that, meeting with Gulf allies, potentially some breakthrough could happen.
7: Energy, a major focus of the diplomatic push here in New York City. Let's get you an update on news worldwide this morning with your Bloomberg Brief. Bonnie Quinn has more. Hey, Bonnie.
11: Hey, John. Good morning. U.S. and Chinese officials wrapping up a second day of talks in New York. Talks were focused on AI, investment, and on trade. President Trump and Chinese leader Xi Jinping are expected to discuss rare earths, trade, and AI on Thursday. SoftBank drawing more than $20 billion worth of demand for what could be one of the biggest junk bond deals ever. People familiar with the matter telling us here at Bloomberg, pricing is expected Thursday. SoftBank is expected to use proceeds to fund further investment in OpenAI. All airport operations in the Northeast have officially resumed after an equipment outage at an air traffic control facility had halted operations at major airports. U.S. Transportation Secretary Sean Duffy saying telecom lines have been repaired and all airport operations are resuming. And that is your Bloomberg Brief. John.
7: Bonnie, thank you. More from Bonnie later this hour. Up next on the program, the president seeking a global energy truce.
12: Mr. Zelensky has to do one thing. He has to stop knocking out diesel fuel in Russia, because he's causing a shortage of diesel. There are plenty of other targets. Don't hit diesel fuel.
7: Up next, Paul Sankey of Sankey Research, live from New York City this morning. Good morning.

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2: Live from New York City this morning, good morning. Here's the price action this morning following the biggest one-day gain we've seen in more than a month on the S&P. Looking to hold on to those gains within 1% of all-time highs. Thank you, Meta. We'll talk about Meta and Zuckerberg refueling the AI trade in just a moment. NASDAQ futures higher by a tenth. In the bond market, a rally across the curve. Yields lower, two out to 30s. Tens down by three this morning, 492. Crude retreating once again. Brent crude to break triple digits this morning. We're looking at 97. We're down by more than 2%. Some headlines crossing from Saudi Arabia just moments ago.
0: Yeah, not only do they expect to resume oil loadings at Yanbu this week, but they are running tests on the east-west pipeline. Of course, that was the pipeline that was hit, and it's due to resume this week. Remember, there are reports that potentially people didn't know is this going to be months, potentially, until you actually to get some of the work done, but they are able to get that work done, and it looks like they're due to resume this week. And that has a capacity of 7 million barrels a day. It has been huge in terms of being able for Saudi Arabia to redirect what normally they would put out through the Strait of Hormuz out onto the Red Sea.
2: There's some movement here, and it's bringing down crude. Under surveillance this morning, the president seeking a global energy truce.
3: Mr. Zelensky has to do one thing. He has to stop knocking out diesel fuel in Russia because he's causing a shortage of diesel fuel. This isn't done by the Middle East. This is done by what's happening with Russia and Ukraine. So we spoke to Mr. Zelensky about it. There are plenty of other targets. Don't hit diesel fuel.
2: So here's the latest this morning. The president advocating for an end to strikes on oil refineries as record diesel prices raise alarms. The president meeting with world leaders from Gulf states and Europe on the sidelines of the UN later on today. Bloomberg's Tyler Kendall has the latest. Hey, Tyler.
4: Hey, John. Good morning. Well, President Trump making clear his ongoing frustration with the war in Ukraine now compounded by these higher diesel prices. The president nodded at his frustration in a post on Truth Social yesterday, saying the fighting has put many Russian diesel refineries out of commission. We know it's been top of mind in conversations that have already happened at the UN General Assembly, including with the French President Macron confirming that he spoke to President Trump about the potential for a moratorium on deep strikes against energy assets between Ukraine and Russia, pledging to raise the issue with Ukrainian President Zelensky today. Now, Bloomberg News reported yesterday Russia is set to extend a ban on most diesel exports for at least a month, according to people familiar with the matter. Russia had enacted that back in July as attacks dragged oil processing rates down to multi-year lows. Now, President Trump is expected to have three meetings today, really focused on energy. One, of course, with the Ukrainian President Zelensky himself. Another with regional leaders from the Middle East, including potentially Iran's president, who was granted a rare visa to attend the UN General Assembly this week. And then the last one for your radar, John, President Trump is expected to meet with the interim president of Venezuela, Delcy Rodriguez, today as well, as the U.S. looks to bolster oil supplies in the Western Hemisphere.
2: Kendall's going to have a very busy day here in New York City today. Tyler, thank you.
0: Absolutely.
2: It's fair to say, right? Now through to this evening.
0: Absolutely. It is jam-packed in terms of who the president is going to be sitting down with. Hopefully, the elevators work, the prompters work, and hopefully Tyler is also going to be wearing sneakers.
2: I forgot about Promptergate last year.
0: Yeah.
2: Yeah. Paul Sankey of Sankey Research is joining us around the table. He writes the following. An industry running at 98% capacity is risky. Paul joins us now for more. Paul, good morning.
5: Morning.
2: How close are we to a big problem?
5: One refinery going down. So if we have a major refining accident here, which thankfully we haven't had hurricanes as yet this season, and we're getting quite deep into it, that was one concern. The biggest downtime we ever had in U.S. refining was Winter Storm Uri, which was in 21, in February 21. So that, you know, is still out there, depending on how you view El Nino. But in fact, with inventories, I think distillate inventories are at operational minimums now. We've never seen them go lower than this. That's the observation. So this is the lowest they've ever gotten, as we would say. And as a result, any major outage in refining, particularly in the U.S., would be extremely damaging and give you more upside right at harvest time. So one of our concerns here is that the farmers are price inelastic. They have to harvest, and so they're going to have to pay this price, and that's tough. And as you can see, the president has tuned in that the problem is diesel, not how much oil Saudi is getting out, although, of course, that will bring down the price of crude.
0: So you mentioned the farmers. They're the ones that are pushing the president to actually, or Congress, to announce an embargo on diesel. Walk us through what that would mean for refineries if we would see an export ban.
5: Well, there's the unintended consequences, right? And so we've talked about how strongly the refineries have been running. This is not only the highest sustained utilization they've ever performed, so 98% utilization is where we're at today. It's also the highest low, so we've had almost no turnarounds this year. And as a result, basically, what potentially would happen is if you blocked certain cargoes, or if you said certain cargoes have to be approved and then didn't approve them, I think the refiners would actually shut down quite a bit and take their turnarounds. Now, they can't completely just turn around early because it's a planned process, but I think you would see them probably take their foot off the accelerator of producing diesel, because obviously the reason they're running so hard is because margins are so high. And so if you were to trash margins, they might take the opportunity to rest the refineries at the margin. That's one thing. Within the U.S., yes, it would bring down the price of diesel. There's no question about that.
4: But for how long, if refiners are going to put press pause?
5: You know, off the top of my head, it's about 1.4 million barrels a day of exports right now, so it would be a dramatic impact at the margin, and it would be a disaster for Europe, because Europe's short nat gas inventories going into winter and is dependent at the margin on heating oil. So it's a total mess, and I think the whole Hormuz debate we've characterized as pushing on a string. You know, whether or not there's oil coming out, I think both sides are getting militarily exhausted right now, actually. So there's going to be more oil. I think there's a herd effect that the ships can all go through and only a few get hit. You know, I think that the crude side is actually okay. And the question to me became, is China still buying with oil above $100 a barrel? And I think they probably took their foot off the accelerator there too. So we can see signs that you're getting military exhaustion, you're getting more oil out of the Hormuz. So the final thing to solve is going to be distillate. And that's going to be a tricky one, because essentially you're at 98% capacity and you need to shut down the refineries to turn them around, which we think will happen in 2027. So it's a complex situation, and it's interesting to hear the president highlighting diesel as the problem finally. Although it's actually like the European gas crisis, we had a gas crisis before in Europe Russia invaded Ukraine. Here we pretty much had very, very tight diesel before we got the Hormuz situation.
4: We see Brent under 100 this morning. You thought $150 was potentially one of the crazy price targets for Brent, didn't you?
5: Probably. I mean, I think what we said was that look at diesel at 150 and look at jet fuel at 250, as we increasingly thought that the problem was refining. In fact, I think all along we focused on the shutdown of refining in the Strait of Hormuz. The crude situation was always a disaster, but one that you know was basically solved by the Chinese as much as anything, and the Saudis. So now if you have a combination of the Chinese backing off buying oil at over 100, which I think they will, and Saudi supplying more, you can see that crude will come under pressure here at a time of year when naturally it comes under pressure. But the reality is we still have to rebuild inventories. We still have a fundamental shortage of diesel globally. You know, there's a number of issues here that will keep the product side of the market in that 150 to towards 250. Diesel at the pump in the U.S. is over 250 a barrel. And that's where we've been focused, really saying that the crude side is almost like a notional price. We say, you know, it's difficult to know how it can price when refineries at maximum.
6: Huge, huge numbers. The president, as you indicated, is not just putting a spotlight on product. He's also putting more of a spotlight on Ukraine and Russia. Russia, of course, has had somewhat of an embargo on diesel exports for a while now. Can you explain to us all how much influence that's had on the global price, the fact that's come offline and stayed in Russia?
5: Yeah, absolutely. Russia was the second biggest exporter of diesel. And obviously, you know, that's been a major, major loss at the margin for a market that's structurally tight. As you know, the U.S. economy is also pretty strong here. So we haven't seen the kind of demand destruction. I think that's been one of the other big themes of the year. Particularly in the U.S., you just haven't seen the demand destruction that you would have anticipated potentially as gasoline goes through four and diesel goes through six, you know, towards five and diesel even higher. So it's been a very powerful environment for prices simply because demand hasn't reacted. That's the way you solve these problems, is less demand. And diesel has then gone to a price of demand destruction, but there are elements of the diesel economy basically that are price inelastic because you have to run the trucks and you have to run the combine harvesters. So It's an interesting dynamic with that one, allowing for the lack of inventory and how low global inventories are. For example, Australia is trying to build inventory. They haven't been able, they've been able to supply themselves, but they've realized why we can't keep going with these insanely low inventories, ignoring the IEA emergency requirements. So next year, the interesting combination is going to be much more refining downtime and inventory building. So I think I'm getting conviction that the oil market environment stays very elevated through the end of 27.
6: Paul, we'll continue to have that conversation with you into year-end and into 27. Paul Sankey of Sankey Research. Coming up next, we'll catch up with Martin Horn of Barings as Meta refuels the hardware trade. You've got an equity market this morning within 1% of all-time highs.

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1: Holding on to Monday's games this Tuesday morning. Equity futures advancing by not even a tenth on the S&P. Likewise on the Nasdaq, following the biggest one-day pop we've seen in more than a month. Some more relief coming from the bond market. Twos out to 30s. Yields declining. Yields down this morning on tens by a couple of basis points. 4.92 on a 10-year this morning. And in crude, the crude move happened to unlock some of this about an hour or so ago. Brent crude dropping to 98. We're down by 2%. We were positive on the session. WTI at 93, a fifth consecutive day of maybe softer prices on the oil side of things. AMH this morning, some diplomatic words coming out of maybe Iran opening the door to a deal. We've heard this story so many times. The latest reporting coming from Kyoto, I believe.
2: I think it's important to take all of this with a grain of salt, especially when you're dealing with Iran, especially that we know that for them, they would want to see higher, say, diesel prices or gasoline prices ahead of the midterm election. At the same time, you do have, and this was sent to me earlier this morning by a source, look what's going on in Iran in terms of their government buildings, their banks. They're having shorter work days. They need to also make sure that they are preserving energy and electricity. Potentially, the blockade, the sanctions are starting to hit. At the same time, what I think is incredibly important, probably more important than all of this, is just look what Saudi Arabia is doing. Their East and West pipeline, it's coming back on. They're telling their Asian customers, you can come pick up some crude. That is positive news, and that is why you see prices dropping.
1: 98 on Brent, 93 on WTI. 3 hours away from the opening bell. Let's get you some single names, some morning movers. Yahira has more. Hey, Yahira.
3: Hi, John. We start with the original meme stock, and that is GameStop. Shares are up 3.3% after CEO Ryan Cohen made another big bet on the company. He recently bought shares, but just yesterday, buying $26 million worth of stock. So that is adding fresh fuel to a stock already up some 10% year to date. Meanwhile, we move on to the clinical lab test company Quest Diagnostics. Shares falling 6.6% after Medicare proposed cutting what it pays for lab tests, meaning that Quest could collect less money every time it processes a test for a Medicare patient. What analysts are saying is that this is cost cuts are steeper than they expected, and that it could cost Quest as much as $150 million in 2027. And fresh off its announcement that it's partnering with Kylian Mbappe, we are seeing On shares up another 7% today after it laid out its new three-year plan at its investor day today. It's now targeting a high teens growth, sales growth during that time as it expands beyond running shoes to football and golf. So watch out, Nike. John.
1: That stock is flying. Yahira, thank you. Thanks for the update. On our radar this morning, the president, Donald Trump, set to address global leaders at the UN General Assembly just before 10 a.m. Eastern time with the Iran war, U.S.-China tensions, and AI governance topping the agenda. Elsewhere, HSBC's new AI model, Dustin, is predicting U.S. Treasury yields will be lower over the next month, assigning just a 28% chance of the 10-year yield rising. The model, designed to interpret fast-moving signals, including inflation risk and shifting Fed expectations. And finally, Alibaba, rising after unveiling what it calls, quote, China's most powerful AI chip, the company pledging to spend over $53 billion in the next 3 years to expand AI capabilities, the rollout coming just days ahead of the Trump-Xi summit.
2: Well, the timing of this I find so interesting, of course, because you're going to have Xi Jinping. Obviously, this is exciting for him because potentially this means they're going to need less NVIDIA chips. But at the same time, you're going to have Jensen Huang at this state dinner. You're going to have the Microsoft CEO, all these tech titans at the same time that you have Alibaba saying, well, actually, we have a new, brand new, state-of-the-art chip. At the same time, how awkward is this? When the Treasury Secretary is trying to have this AI dialogue with China, you have our hyperscaler CEOs here in the United States talking about the fact that everyone needs to slow down. China's not slowing down. And at the same time, I just have to ask the question. Washington has accused Alibaba and others like DeepSeek of basically stealing America's technology. How did they develop this chip? That's all I want to know.
1: And that's going to be part of the conversation, I'm sure, in the Trump-Xi summit and the other leaders around them going into the weekend. Let's stick with tech. Meta, coming off its biggest one-day gain in more than a year, as its new AI agent Muse is helping to refuel the hardware trade, sending chip stocks soaring to start the trading week. Mandeep Singh of Bloomberg Intelligence joins us now for more. Mandeep, good morning. This is not just a chatbot. Walk us through how different this product is that is coming from Meta.
4: I mean, look, we were talking about, you know, what personal agents could do in the world of AI. And this is a real manifestation of that in terms of delegating the entire purchasing decision to a chatbot. And it feels like they have all the pieces in place. The only caveat there is that the ecosystem they have in terms of the actual suppliers that will be acted upon, you know, by these agents, they may not cooperate. And I think Amazon kind of preventing Muse from seeing its listings is just one example. So I think they will do very well in terms of searching through all the stuff that's on the internet. But in terms of the agentic functionality around completing the transaction, that's where they would need a bigger ecosystem. And if Amazon is banning them and, you know, Walmart and others do the same, then it'll be hard, you know, for this kind of thing to take off.
1: Mandeep, can we just sit on the opposition from the likes of Amazon and the old business model of eyeballs and ad revenue and the massive challenge, the existential challenge that is coming from the likes of these AI agents, Mandeep? Can you frame that for us? How sustainable is that opposition?

0: you know, for this kind of thing to take off.
1: Mandeep, can we just sit on the opposition from the likes of Amazon and the old business model of eyeballs and ad revenue and the massive challenge, the existential challenge that is coming from the likes of these AI agents, Mandeep? Can you frame that for us? How sustainable is that opposition?
0: Yeah, I mean, in the world of websites and apps, you know, people were used to browsing these websites for hours and figuring out what the best product is, and the ads were shown according to human preferences. Now with agents browsing the web, the ads have to evolve as well. And so from that perspective, you know, if human users are delegating the purchasing decisions to agents, the whole thing will change in terms of the surface area, what you show them, how the agents get influenced, the deals that will drive the sales. So all of that, I think, could change. But again, it comes down to having a very good model, which it sounds like Meta has developed, and then developing an ecosystem around it for companies to participate.
1: Mandeep, it's good to see you. We'll keep talking about it. Mandeep Singh there of Bloomberg Intelligence. That move from Meta, refueling the hardware trade in yesterday's session. Chips, anything to do with inference, rallying, exploding car. The likes of AMD joining the $1 trillion club overnight. Almost exactly $1 trillion for that name.
2: And it makes sense, of course, because they need more compute for this. They're going to need more chips. And who is AMD's second biggest customer? Meta.
1: There you go. Martin Horn of Barings writing this morning. The headline, Driven Market is All In on the AI Bet, and we'll jump on any news that reinforces that bet, like yesterday. Investors need to be prepared for a bumpy ride upwards, though. Martin joins us now for more. Martin, welcome. We spoke to a guest earlier this morning, Kelsey Barrow, JP Morgan, making the argument that the risk-reward in bonds is becoming more compelling. Can you make the same case for equities this morning?
3: That's a really difficult one because I think long term, 100%, and I'd make the same case for bonds. Short term, though, there's fragility around some of the stories, and we're just going to have to deal with the market moments where we pause and take breath and re-engineer what the outlook will look like, just because there's so many things that have to align for this story to roll and roll. We are going to get the headlines, and you were just talking about kind of re-engineering of one industrial footprint in the previous piece, and these headlines are going to keep momentum pushing up and up. I think that's great for investors, but investors are going to have to hold their nose at different times, because we know that certain things in this story are not going to align perfectly. We know that energy infrastructure grids, for example, to fuel the data center rollout, are not fit for purpose where we need them today, and the funding of that infrastructure rollout, that there's questions on the timing. There's questions on the impact if timing isn't perfect and what that does to inflation and what that does to regulatory interference. And if inflation gets fueled by some of this rollout, well, you know what's happening to the curves on the bond market. And you know that that inflationary condition is going to make the rollout more expensive to fund, given the way that the fixed income market's reacted so far to all the paper it's had to deal with. So this is such an integrated story. And we're going to have some moments, positive and negative. 10 years' time, though, there's an upward movement that I think will be validated.
1: How difficult is it to sit some of that out and be more conservative and park some money in fixed income?
3: Yeah, you're right, because, look, I think the nature of financial investment has changed over the last 5, 6, 7 years, probably, and in that we're all looking for short-term, instant, double-digit kind of gains. And to be more balanced, I think you're going to have to reference the fact that there's a lot we don't know. Again, you were just talking about an industry getting completely overhauled. You think about that in the context of the average portfolio that you'll be dealing with. You might bet on a lot of names that you think are going to come good right now, but know what you don't know, and what you don't know is enormous. So in times like this, diversification is the best strategy that most investors can possibly employ, because it doesn't matter how clever you are, it doesn't matter how technically astute you are, you're going to get some things wrong, and you need to be aware of that.
1: Where can I find some uncorrelated diversification, Martin, right now? Some people traditionally might have pointed to, say, fixed income, but now there are questions about how that performs in a down market. Martin, how are you thinking about those forces?
3: Yeah, Jonathan, I think uncorrelated is really, really difficult because everything, this impregnates everything from the sovereigns into

0: The corporates, pretty much every market that I am aware of is now involved in this trade one way or the other. I think you can take some strategies that are going to give you some shelter, though. I think corporate balance sheets, I'm down on developed market sovereigns, just so you know, and we can get into that if you wanted to, but I think the corporate balance sheets have generally held up, and you can take some sort of short duration, short term strategies. I'm much more comfortable with the short end of the curve, even though we're going to get some rate rises, but I think there'd be measured rate rises, than I am the long end of the curve, where I think you're going to see continued fragility. So I would be short, I'd be milking the income, and I would be knowing that those repayments will come through, even if we get that somewhat correlated bet that goes against us.
1: Martin, if I may, it also sounds like you're a little bit more comfortable in corporate credit than you are sovereign debt. Is that fair to say?
0: 100%.
1: And why is that?
0: Listen, we all know that developed market governments have been spending money like drunken sailors for quite some time right now, and there's no political will or effectiveness to change that trajectory. And that's everywhere. That's not just a US comment. That's a UK, that's France, that's Japan. And until we get that under control, until we stop talking about the symptoms, you know, inflation is an issue for the long-term, SOVs, long-term end of their curve, but that's more of a symptom than the cause. The cause is fundamentally we need to get balance of payments deficits under control and start reducing the debt burden, and there's no sign anytime soon that that's going to happen meaningfully until, frankly, the market says enough is enough.
1: Martin, it's good to see you. As always, Martin Horne there of Barings. How close are we to the market saying enough is enough? Did we come close? We've seen some corrective action from central banks. I've seen very little corrective action from fiscal authorities over the past few months.
2: No, they actually want to add fuel to the fire. Remember during the election we talked about as the Oprah Winfrey election? Everyone was getting something, no tax on tips, this and that. Under the Biden administration, they extended those COVID checks out to everyone. And a lot of people said it wasn't the right time for that. Now you have this president saying, well, if Republican wins, we're going to have $5,000 checks. There's no real corrective action when it comes to getting our fiscal house in order.
1: And that's like futures on the equity side of things. Positive this morning by a tenth on the screen there. On the S&P, just about positive as well. Let's keep an update on news worldwide with your Bloomberg brief. Vonnie Quinn has more. Hey, Vonnie.
3: Hey, John. Thank you. Saudi Arabia is running tests on its east-west pipeline and expects to resume operations this week. The key oil pipeline was shut down after it was attacked by drones from Iraq nearly 2 weeks ago. It was expected to take months to resume operations. President Donald Trump is set to sign a security deal with Denmark and Greenland to end a bitter dispute over the Arctic islands. It will expand Washington's military role without granting the U.S. any kind of ownership or outright control. The deal will leave Greenland under Danish sovereignty. Roche says its experimental obesity shot reduced body weight by more than 15% in a mid-stage trial. The global market for weight loss drugs is estimated to reach as much as $150 billion, and Roche plans to test higher doses of this new treatment and explore combinations with other weight loss drugs. And that is your Bloomberg Brief. John.
1: Hey, Vonnie, thank you. Thanks for the update. More from Vonnie in about 30 minutes' time in the next hour. Up next on the program, seeking stability with China.
4: President Xi and President Trump have a good relationship. We want to have balance in our trade with the Chinese. We want to protect our market and our workers from unfair trading practice. We're just going to have managed trade with China. That's the focus.
1: Up next, we'll catch up with the former senior White House trade advisor, Kellyanne Shaw, live from New York City. You're watching Bloomberg TV.

0: Check out the schedule for the president today. It's unbelievable. We're even leaving some things off, but this is how full, how packed it is. This doesn't even include the UN address taking place later this morning.
1: That's where he's kicking off, 9:55 a.m., and then he's ending at a poolside with Delcy Rodriguez at 7:40. So, yeah, looking at this, I'm a little exhausted.
0: On the energy side, focused on 1:15 and 2:45, meeting with Zelensky and then Gulf leaders, the situation in Ukraine, Russia, when it comes to diesel and refining there, and also, of course, in the Middle East, and attempting to end this conflict in Iran.
1: There's the Strait of Hormuz, then there's the other Strait of Hormuz that people have been talking about, the one that no one's talking about. That's been going on in the Black Sea, and also it's going on with refining capacity. Russia has had a diesel export ban. We know what that conversation's going to look like because the Financial Times gave us a little bit of insight already of Zelensky and Trump's phone call, which is diesel, diesel, diesel.
0: That's going to be a big focus through the week. Right now, equity's doing better, within 1% of all-time highs, looking to build on recent gains. Equity futures this morning up a tenth. In the bond market, 2s, 10s and 30s. Bonds are rallying. Yields are lower. We're down by 2 basis points on 10s to 4.93. Off the back of this move in crude, crude was actually positive on the day. It's now negative. And it all changed about an hour or so ago. Brent crude down to 98, WTI around 93. Off the back of some reporting from a news organization that typically doesn't move markets, but out of Japan this morning.
1: No, and that preempts, though, the fact that this story came out that potentially Iran would be willing to open up the Strait of Hormuz. The United States would need to pull back when it comes to the military assertiveness they have right now in the region. Also, remember, the Iranian president is going to be in New York on the sidelines of the UN General Assembly. So is the foreign minister. Iran likes to do this, get a positive story out before they go on the international stage so they can say, at least publicly, look at us. We are trying very hard to get some sort of agreement with the United States. We are quote unquote peacemakers. I think the real move, though, is that Saudi Arabia, they're looking to reopen that pipeline.
0: Brent crude, 97 handle. And at Savannah's this morning, let's talk about the diplomacy seeking stability with China.
2: President Xi and President Trump have a good relationship. Just saying, you know, we have full trust and full confidence in each other at this point, I think is a little naive. We want to have balance in our trade with the Chinese. We want to protect our market and our workers from unfair trading practice. So we're just going to have managed trade with China. That's the focus.
0: So here's the latest this morning. U.S. and Chinese officials aiming for balance in trade talks between President Trump and Xi Jinping this coming Thursday. The former senior White House trade advisor Kellyanne Shaw writing, the upcoming Trump-Xi summit is all about maintaining communication and stability. The stakes are increasingly high. Kellyanne joins us now for more. Kellyanne, good morning. Good to see you.
3: Good morning.
0: Thanks for dropping by in the studio. We went through the schedule for the president today. You've helped prep the president. Can you just bring up that graphic again of all the events for the president taking place later today? How difficult is it to brief the sitting president with events like this lined up?
3: Well, it certainly requires a lot of caffeine. It's hard to keep up with him and his schedule. I mean, look, the president is like the Energizer Bunny when it comes to some of these international meetings, these multilateral forums. He likes to get as much bang for his buck as he can in terms of meeting with various leaders, attending different meetings. You really just have to grab him right before, give him the top level 2 or 3 points, and send him off.
1: So the big meeting is going to be this week between Xi Jinping and the president. How would you have prepped him for that? What would be your main talking points that you would want to leave with him before he goes into that?
3: Well, look, I think the stakes are very high for this meeting, but they're also simultaneously low, meaning this is really the second act of the Beijing meeting. So the big deliverable here is that 30 for 30, $30 billion in tariff cuts each way, checking in on compliance with some of these agricultural purchases and other purchasing commitments, and then seeing how the Busan deal, which is really the trade deal, is tracking. So what you want to tell the president going into that meeting is like, sir, here's where we're at on all of these things. Here's where maybe a conversation with Xi Jinping would help get us over the line. And here are some things that you may want to discuss with him on a more theoretical level, like AI, for example. The direction of travel for both countries.
1: When it comes to the actual trade deal, it ends November 10th. How do you see them communicating, socializing the timeline of this? Because China and the United States have a very wide gap in terms of how long they want to extend that deal.
3: Yeah, and my sense here is both the United States and the Chinese ultimately want to see an extension of Busan. There is common ground that this is the new detente, this is the new normal. It's about, is it in the U.S. interest or the Chinese interest to have a 6-month extension or a 3-year extension? And so I think this is going to come down to the wire. Again, both sides want this, but both sides think the other side wants it more. So this will be a last minute decision. My base case is we won't see that announcement until November.
1: Knowing this president and knowing what the relationship is right now. Do you see a world in which he allows Chinese EVs into the United States?
3: I think it's going to be really hard. Look, I think the president is very attracted to foreign countries investing in the United States, creating U.S. jobs, irrespective of the sector. But there are a number of national security concerns. We have these ICTS rules. We have CFIUS and other types of investment screening. And you've got the politics around this, where you've got senators and House members who are really going to push back on any efforts to allow Chinese vehicles into the United States. So while he may be open to the idea of investment more broadly, I don't really see us going down this path in terms of EVs.
0: Why do you think he hasn't shut it down?
3: I think the president leaves everything on the table, right? You're not going to get certainty and stability from this president. It's not his style. But again, he talks directionally as well.
0: The USMCA renegotiations are coming up too. Is China going to be at the epicenter of that as well?
3: China already is. The one thing that the U.S. wants out of these negotiations is stricter rules of origin to prevent Chinese subcomponents, Chinese content from getting the benefit of the bargain we struck with Canada and Mexico. So I think that's ultimately what this is about. Now, we may see some sort of deal with Mexico in the next few weeks or by the end of the year. I think Canada is going to take a much longer time to resolve. But that's what this USMCA renegotiation is really all about. It's about China.
1: That's the sense we got yesterday from Ambassador Greer. He was way more animated and almost seemed frustrated when Jonathan asked him about Canada than we were talking about China. Why?
3: Well, some of this might be emotional baggage from being a U.S. negotiator for the last decade. But I will say some of our best friends, like the Europeans and the Canadians, are the most challenging partners to negotiate with. And part of the issue with Canada is we've been at this for so long that all the easy issues have been traded away. So we're really only left with the hardest sticking points. Now, that said, there's a lot of he said, she said about what went wrong with the collapse in these negotiations from the other week. I think the U.S. perspective, what I hear from the administration, is they don't understand what the Canadians are doing. They don't understand why Carney walked away, and the reasons that the Canadians are saying publicly don't make sense based on what was in the room. So that might be why you got some frustration from the ambassador.
0: I think the polling domestically in Canada speaks for itself, doesn't it?
1: Yep.
0: Carney polling sky high, incentivized politically to defend the nation's interests in the face of attacks over the last year or so.
1: For politically speaking, this breakdown in terms of the trade talks to the United States has benefited him so much in Canada.
0: Big time. In fact, you can make the argument this morning, and it's not a difficult argument to make, that he wouldn't have been the prime minister if this hadn't happened. That Poilievre would be in his seat.
1: And it's so interesting because Poilievre is on a UN tour and actually defending Carney and defending Canada.
0: Strange,
1: and just saying,
0: it?
1: I want free and fair trade with the United States.
0: Kellyanne, I'm sure you're happier on the outside this week. And it's great to have you with us here in the studio here in New York. Kellyanne Shaw there, the former senior White House trade advisor on prepping the president for a marathon diplomatic effort coming up later.
1: Sounds like you need more than just coffee. It's like a Celsius day.
0: Caffeine doesn't get it done.
1: No.
0: I mean, that guy
1: Well, he's
0: just
1: on a lot of caffeine, too, because he loves
0: You do get the sense that in some cases he is kind of winging things a little bit. So maybe for him this is easier.
1: Especially when the prompter breaks down.
0: For others, yeah. And it doesn't feel like for the best of times he's not on prompt anyway, is he?
1: No.
0: Is it really a speech that he's reading?
1: It's a weave.
0: That's what it's called. It's the weave.
1: It's the weave.
0: I forgot. Coming up next, Jeff Yu of BNY, Tobin Marcus of Wolf Research, the former U.S. science envoy for AI, Raman Chowdhury, plus Vishal Kanduja of Morgan Stanley, the second hour of Bloomberg Surveillance just around the corner.

0: inflation is becoming a bigger concern.
1: Inflation remains incredibly sticky.
2: We've all just been waiting for the central banks to stop talking and start doing.
3: The economy is benefiting from a currently stimulative monetary policy stance.
4: We see strong economic growth ahead.
5: This is Bloomberg Surveillance with Jonathan Farrow, Lisa Abramowitz, and Anne-Marie Hordern.
6: Three-day winning streak on the S&P 500, about to make it day four, just about higher by a tenth of 1% on the S&P, following the biggest one-day gain we've seen in more than a month on the Nasdaq this morning, advancing once again as well. Nasdaq futures higher by a tenth of 1%. Some relief coming from fixed income. Yields lower across the curve on 10s and 2s, including 30s. We're down 2 basis points, 4.92 on 10s this morning. Off the back of this move in crude, a break of triple digits. Brent crude through 99, through 98, hello 97, 97, 96 this morning, and down by more than 2% off the back of some reporting suggesting the Iranians are open to a deal here to get oil flowing through the Strait of Hormuz. The diplomatic effort's going to be a major feature of the price action for the next couple of days. A marathon diplomatic effort coming up through the next 24 hours with the President of the United States.
7: And when it comes to the two biggest choke points right now in the world, when it comes to the Black Sea, what's going on in Russia, it's incredibly important that he's sitting down with President Zelensky. We know what the message of that meeting is going to be, according to the Financial Times. Diesel, diesel, diesel. And maybe he has the French on board with him, the President of the United States, in terms of maybe a moratorium on not striking into Russian territories for those refineries. And then, of course, he's meeting with his Gulf counterparts. It's going to be incredibly important at a time when you have the Strait of Hormuz closed. The Iranians are going to be in town. According to this report, the Iranians are open to maybe opening up the Strait of Hormuz, but they need to see some easing of pressure from the U.S. military. But importantly, I think it's incredibly important, east-west pipeline capacity, 7 million barrels a day, it's coming back online.
6: Bob Michael at J.P. Morgan was on the program in the last 24 hours making the case for fixed income. Corrective action coming from central bankers. We've seen that. The rate hikes are arriving. That's encouraged him to look at fixed income again. The other piece of this puzzle, the discipline of the midterm election, 6-7 weeks ago, pushing the president to do something about the energy situation. And in many ways, over the last month, we've all been oil traders once again. It's driving everything, equities to bonds. And for bonds in particular, you are 1 week away, potentially, and this is the risk, the two-way risk in fixed income at the moment, potentially solving the diplomatic problems on the margin into the midterms and doing something about the price of energy would turn around this fixed income market in a big way, potentially.
7: You've said it repeatedly. What everyone needs right now in the fixed income market for the Treasury Secretary is not really anything in terms of what they can do fiscally. Even more so, it's a foreign policy issue because it's so correlated to the price of oil. And potentially, there could be some breakthroughs. And you're talking about that pain in terms of the midterm elections. We are a little over 40 days away from the midterm elections. And it's not just the pressure the president is feeling internationally. It's at home. You have high-ranking Republicans in very hard Senate seats in Michigan, in Iowa, calling for embargoes on diesel and calling for the war in Iran to end.
6: The pressure within his own party, calling for the diesel export ban at the same time the industry is saying, don't do it, don't do it. It's not a surprise to me that he's used the meeting with Macron to put the pressure on the Ukrainians to stop striking Russian refiners. It's not a surprise to me either that that's the headline coming into this week. It's all about energy. Trade's going to be a big feature of the Chinese conversation. I've got no doubt about that, AI too. But for this market in the near term, we stressed it at the start of this trading week, energy is at the forefront of everybody's minds.
7: Because it's the lifeblood of the global economy. And for some economies like Europe, like Asia, they are heavily reliant. They are very vulnerable to the ups and downs. And then in the United States, politically, you are very vulnerable, especially when diesel is at a record high. Those farmers that were promised something new from this administration, well, they're knocking on the door and they're saying, we are going to need some help. The problem is, the President of the United States needs Congress. And where's Congress? They're not there.
6: Brent crude this morning, 98, just about 93 on WTI. Coming up this hour, we'll catch up with Jeff Yu of BNY with equities hovering near all-time highs. Tobin Marcus of Wolf Research as Republicans inch towards banning diesel exports. And the former U.S. science envoy for AI, Raman Chowdhury, as Alibaba unveils China's most powerful chip going into the Trump-Xi summit later this week. We begin this hour with stocks stalling following their best day in more than 6 weeks. Jeff Yu of BNY joins us now for more. Jeff, good morning.
8: Good morning.
6: We've got two different dimensions to this equity market story. We've got the AI trade one, we've got the energy piece of the story too. Can we start with the latter? We'll turn to the former later. Energy. How much two-way risk is there going into the diplomatic effort this week?
8: So I think the mood music is, let's just say, positive risk heading to the downside. If there can be some conversations on the sidelines, I think markets welcome that. You mentioned earlier there's some discipline emerging amongst central banks and hopefully governments. I think that's the missing piece. And let's not forget fiscal impulse and the contribution to demand as well. So if we can, especially for Europe, if we can have, let's say, Brent at about 100 barrel, then that will do the ECB a lot of good. So I think there are more than two parties involved here. And often wonder, you bring in China into the equation here. Can you imagine if China was growing very strongly right now with high energy demand? Where would global oil prices be? So I think that's one area where soft Chinese demand is sort of helping the global economy in this respect, but even domestic prices moving up as well. So I think they need a conversation there too.
6: It could have been a whole lot worse without the Chinese on the growth side, but also on the purchasing side for oil as well. That's been a major feature. Absent up until recently, crude prices could have been way, way higher than they were a few months ago.
7: Absolutely. It was just softer buying in terms of the imports that China was willing to go to the global market for, and that's really put a lid on some of these prices. You mentioned the ECB. How difficult is the rest of the year going to be for them? Because Philip Lane is saying that the geopolitical outlook is making it incredibly tougher for them to fight inflation.
8: It really is tough, but I think the market is all over Europe, not just the ECB. I'm looking at pricing in Sweden, for example. They're deciding this week as well. It's just so aggressive in terms of rates, whereas inflation expectations are much more manageable. But Lagarde said rates are not set basically based on energy prices. Markets are moving in that direction right now. So if energy prices come down, then maybe rate pricing has to come down as well. So you can't have it both ways. But I do think there is some scope for some positive surprises.
6: Well, Jeff, let's get into the scope for positive surprises. Yeah. Let's take the yield curve right now, twos out to 30s. The 2-year at 4.72 is still comfortably above the policy rate at the moment, Jeff. Yep. Do you see some scope for disappointment here?
8: So I think overall, when it comes to policy expectations, you know, you need to anchor inflation expectations. You know, at the end of the day, yes, the Fed has a dual mandate, whereas the ECB is a bit more dogmatic in terms of sticking to inflation. But as you said earlier, that discipline, I think when markets realize there is discipline coming through from central banks, then where the central banks lead, the rest will follow, especially when you get unanimous decisions, as we've been seeing on both sides of the Atlantic right now. I think that's really, really essential. And then you communicate accordingly. Everyone, I think, is going on a meeting-by-meeting basis. And markets need to get into that discipline right now. So that's why I said earlier, don't price in, let's say, 3 hikes, 4 hikes, you know, over the next, 6 months or so. That is far too aggressive. Get the next meeting right first. If that discipline comes through, then I think we can create a, yes, high-risk premium, but a better risk appetite, and then let equities do their own thing.
6: Before we get to the equity story, tactically, is there a compelling argument to go out the curve in treasuries?
8: So in treasuries right now, if I look at our flow data, there's still a big divergence between what local clients are doing, US clients are doing, versus international clients are doing. The latter group may be still worried slightly about, you know, where the dollar is, or just adding to their hedges, because the dollar hedges have actually been quite light. US exceptionalism, dollar exceptionalism, that still has been strong. But in the US, as long as break-evens are where they are, real rates are very firm, I think that's happy days, you know, for the pension funds and the LDI managers.
6: Is that holding them back from engaging with equities?
8: I don't think so. You know, there's no, it's not a binary situation right now. I think in equities, of course, you know, there's always that concentration risk we talk about. They want to see earnings deliver. They want to see where AI is headed and the like. And also you need to see a broadening out of growth within the economy as well. So I think the burden of proof is different in between government bonds in general and equities. I think the missing link right now, when go back to that word, discipline, where's fiscal discipline going to come in?
6: Fiscal discipline's not coming anytime soon.
7: Out the window.
6: I don't see it in Washington. Do you see it in Europe?
8: This is where Mr. Burnham, who is meeting the president today, Mr. Healy, of course, a few headlines coming through as well. But it's interesting. A lot of clients actually saying you may question the UK's plan, but the UK has had a plan, increased fiscal headroom, and the government has been sticking to that, right? So it's about having a plan first and then sticking to it, and then we judge execution on its merits. And the UK is executing right now, at least, you know, that is the narrative.
6: Are they doing it in a growth-positive way or a growth-destructive way?
8: That's where execution in a growth-positive way, I think that's the idea, but it's always a chicken and egg story right now. I think where people are looking for in terms of the budget is, yes, if tax is going to rise to increase headroom again, what will be the offset in terms of growth? growth positive stories. There's going to be planning reform. Is it going to be like non-fiscal aspects? I think now that's where governments need to be a bit more imaginative. I know it's a lot to ask. Yeah.
6: Can we cross the channel? Because the big headline that crossed the Bloomberg terminal in the last week or so was the spread France over Germany, blowing out to 100 basis points. Yes. Speaking of discipline, we've talked about a lack of discipline in the French government for a long, long time when it comes to the deficit. Yeah. Are they finally starting to pay the price for that lack of discipline?
8: Well, again, if you look at the flows, 2024, you know, when we had you know, that short-term and merry-go-round of prime ministers, I think that was the point where just looking at positioning French debt OATs, they repriced, and there's never been a recovery since. So I think that spread now, for the time being, at least until the presidential election, is going to stay in the pace. So that structural imbalance in terms of, you know, where revenue versus spending, that will be in place as well. But also, if you look at what's happened to Bunds over the last 24, 48 hours or so, politics doesn't seem to be playing too much of an impact as well. So that's where, if the numbers make sense, irrespective of what's going on in government, then markets will reward you as well. So again, it's about autopiloting, I guess.
7: Is it possible, though, for any economy in Europe, any of these countries, to actually have fiscal discipline when they're dealing with this energy crisis?
8: You need fiscal rules, I think. So Sweden, I think, is always a good example. You know, they set fiscal rules a long time ago. They've been sticking to that. Switzerland's a different case, of course. But if you go to like some smaller countries, and of course being the Eurozone's part of the issue, right, where you lose your monetary policy offsets. But if there is going to be spending rules with spending offsets, then, you know, again, that's why people are saying the UK, again, you might not like the budget in terms of the split. But if they stick to the plan, and repeated chancellors have been sticking to the plan, then at least that's something to cling on to, but only clinging on to.
6: Jeff, it's good to see you. Around the World Tour of Financial Markets, Jeff Few there of BNY, here in New York City for one of the worst weeks of the year to come to New York City.
7: It is one of the worst. As a New Yorker, I think it's sad if you come to New York
6: and this is your experience.
7: It's like, oh, please come back or wait around. It's going to get better.
6: The traffic today is going to be horrendous. The amount of meetings the president has in Midtown Manhattan, the list is off the charts already. Could there be more? From Secretary Rubio just moments ago, speaking to NBC earlier on this morning, I don't think anything is scheduled for the Iranian president, but the president, quite clearly based on the schedule, is open to meeting with anybody.
7: Yeah, and that's been how this president likes to conduct meetings. He is open to meeting with anyone. He said that before. You could file that under NSS. But the fact of the matter is, he put out in this interview over the weekend with Fox News that potentially he'd be open to this possibility of meeting with the Iranian president. Obviously, the Iranians have a delegation here, but I think Secretary of State would know if that was firm. So this sounds like that is not happening.
6: The market, very attuned to what's happening here, particularly the energy market, and that sets the tone for bond, which sets the tone for equities, of course. Let's give you an update on news worldwide this morning with your Bloomberg brief. Vonnie Quinn has more. Hey, Vonnie.
9: Hey, John. Thank you. President Donald Trump and New York City Mayor Zohran Mamdani closing out their latest face-to-face meeting with a surprise joint appearance.
10: Each time the president and I speak, it is about the same topics: how to improve the lives of New Yorkers and how to use the power of government to take on the cost of living crisis, to grow our economy, and to build a better, stronger New York.
9: President Trump went on to say he hopes Mamdani will be a great mayor. Alibaba rising in the pre-market after unveiling what it calls China's most powerful chip to power its data center expansion plans. The tech giant is also committing to spend more than $53 billion over a three-year period to expand its AI capabilities. Paramount Skydance settled lawsuits brought by 12 state attorney generals and the Writers Guild trade union. The deal allows it to close its acquisition of Warner Brothers Discovery. It includes protections to limit market power and ensure the editorial independence of the media giant. And that is your Bloomberg Brief. John.
6: Hey, Vonnie. Thank you. Thank you very much. More from Vonnie later this hour. Up next on the programme, diesel price pressure.
11: The destruction as well of Russian diesel facilities has been a really challenging aspect of this. Listen, whenever you have senior Republican leadership asking to explore an issue, we're going to explore it.
6: How close are we to an export ban? Are Republicans inching towards that policy? Tobin Marcus of Wolf Research joins us next, live from New York City this morning. Good morning.

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2: Stocks holding on to yesterday's rally, within 1% of all-time highs on the S&P 500. Equities doing okay this morning, powered by Meta and the AI story, refueling the hardware trade in the last 24 hours. Explosive rallies across several names, including AMD. In the bond market, yields declining across the curve, twos out to 30s, down by a few basis points on a 10-year at 4.93. Crude retreating for a fifth consecutive session. If we close in the red today for Brent crude, that's the longest run going back to August 2025. We have not had a stretch like that in more than a year.
3: It'll be welcome news for this administration, even though they are dealing with a bigger issue in terms of refining capacity and what's going on in diesel and gasoline. The fact of the matter is there's some good mood music coming from the regime in terms of this report that maybe they're going to be open to reopening the Strait of Hormuz. But I think the real thing is that Saudi Arabia is expecting to resume loadings at the Red Sea port of Yanbu. That east-west pipeline, that's 7 million barrels a day in terms of capacity, well, that's coming back online.
2: We're dealing with a couple of cents here and there. I don't think it's a coincidence that we saw crude give up some of that retreat when we heard from Rubio suggesting that a meeting with the Iranian leader wasn't happening, or at least wasn't on the schedule right now. I think that's what the market is very focused on at the moment.
3: Well, the president put that out there over the weekend, and the market just clung to it. They were just like, oh my God, potentially this is going to be a breakthrough. You have the Iranian president, the president of the United States, both in New York for the UN General Assembly, and the president said he's open to it. And if it's going to be scheduled, I believe not just his Secretary of State, but his National Security Advisor is going to know about that meeting.
2: Massive, massive effort on the energy front taking place this week. Under surveillance this morning, diesel price pressure.
4: The destruction as well of Russian diesel facilities has been a really challenging aspect of this. We've heard Senator Thurm, we've heard Senator Grassley. Listen, whenever you have senior Republican leadership asking to explore an issue, we're going to explore it. I mean, there's no secret that people are talking about taking action.
2: So here's the latest this morning. The White House wrestling with growing calls from Republican lawmakers to enact a diesel export ban as prices hit records going into the midterm elections. Bloomberg's Tyler Kendall has more. Hey, Tyler.
5: Hey, John. Well, these record high diesel prices are hitting rural and red states particularly hard as farmers sound the alarm about the higher costs. That includes in places where Republicans are now defending tougher than expected seats, including in Nebraska and Iowa. That's where Republican Congresswoman Ashley Hinson is running for the state's open Senate seat. And she joined the state's senior Senator Chuck Grassley yesterday in calling on the administration to use, quote, every option, including a suspension of diesel exports. We also heard from the Louisiana Governor Jeff Landry as another example. He's pushing for a 90-day ban as his state is a massive refining export hub. It's clearly top of mind for the president, who reportedly called his U.S. Agriculture Secretary Brooke Rollins yesterday to discuss diesel prices. But restricting exports faces stark opposition from the gas and oil industry, and the White House so far has maintained that it's not considering a ban. In fact, the U.S. Interior Secretary Doug Burgum told Bloomberg Television earlier this month that the White House doesn't see a correlation for lower prices. Now, John, in terms of action that could be taken today, we know President Trump is set to meet with the Ukrainian President Zelensky, where he's expected to demand Ukraine stop attacking Russian diesel refiners.
2: Demand once again, and that meeting is taking place later on this afternoon. Tyler, thank you. Tyler Kendall here in New York this week for the UN General Assembly. Tobin Marcus of Wolf Research writing on the potential for an export ban. The U.S. is not going to ban diesel exports. The White House has heard from industry in no uncertain terms that this is a bad idea. Tobin joins us now for more. Tobin, which voice is louder, the voice of the polls and Republican lawmakers, or the voice of the energy industry?
6: Yeah, I mean, look, the risk is clearly growing. I think there have been additional calls for action from senior Republicans since we put that note out. But I still think that the White House is probably not going to go for this. Both of these industries have a lot of sway in this administration when they've gone head to head on things like renewable fuel standards. They've generally each gotten half a loaf. In this situation, I think it's very important that the message from folks like Burgum, folks like Secretary Wright, is not just that we think the cons of this policy outweigh the pros. It's that we don't think it will help. And so, you know, if you're looking at this situation from a White House perspective and you just believe it's going to be self-defeating on its face, then that obviously does not make it that appealing, regardless of whether or not you have Republicans out there calling for it.
3: What if you have a political consultant coming to the White House and saying, look, if you do this, you can save that seat in Iowa? Because right now, the top Senate Republican Political Action Committee is warning donors that they can lose that seat.
6: You know, believing that the policy would help you save the seat depends on you believing that the policy will work. And that does not appear to be what the White House has generally concluded. I think folks like Wright and Burgum have a lot of juice within the administration on these conversations. They've generally, I think, been more influential in terms of having Trump's ear than Secretary Rollins on the agriculture side has. And energy, I think, is more top of mind for Trump. He's more, you know, he loves our beautiful farmers, of course. But I think, you know, his decision making seems much more preoccupied by the concerns of the energy industry than it has agriculture historically, in my mind. You know, there are, I think, intermediate steps you could take. Perhaps you could, you know, curtail but not fully ban diesel exports. You know, maybe you can do something more complicated where you have different rules for different refined products. But I think they have gotten the message and believe the message from the industry that a blanket ban is going to end up making things worse in terms of limiting refinery runs and driving up the prices of other products.
3: How do you look at the meetings that the president is having this week? It's not only the meeting with President Zelensky and the Gulf counterparts that potentially could drive this story, but also his big one is going to be sitting down with the president of China.
6: Yeah, I mean, I wouldn't expect anything material on energy to come out of the China meeting, per se. You know, they had some conversations about, you know, Chinese purchases of U.S. LNG, but I don't, you know, I struggle to see what they'd be likely to talk about, what's been a live issue in U.S.-China conversations that pertains to the diesel issue in particular. Obviously, China has a huge energy footprint. Their reduced imports of crude has been a major story in buffering global markets throughout this crisis so far, but that doesn't seem like something that's been a big element of conversations. I think internationally, the most promising focus of conversations as it pertains to this diesel crisis is Zelensky. He clearly has been putting, I mean, President Trump has been putting a lot of pressure on them. Thus far, it is not actually succeeded in getting them to stop strikes on Russian refineries. But we've reached a point of concern high enough that I think the president's going to be considering some significant threats to try and restrain the Ukrainians.
2: And Tobin, could you elaborate on that? What kind of threats do you expect to hear?
6: Well, for the most part, that we're not directly giving them weaponry at this point, where they're purchasing it, or the Europeans are purchasing it. But if we wanted to, you know, sort of bring out the hammer, you know, you can imagine threatening to completely cut them off from all kinds of U.S. material. They're not able to buy it at arm's length if they don't have our approval to do so. You know, I think the president's sympathies have gone back and forth between the Russian side and the Ukrainian side in terms of who he feels is being more unreasonable in bucking his calls for peace. Recently, he's been fairly supportive of the Ukrainians, but that's not a law of nature.
2: I don't think many people, apart from the Russians, want to see a messy Oval Office kind of meeting between the Ukrainian leader and the president again, Tobin. But do you think there is the potential for that later this afternoon?
6: Yeah, I do. I mean, I have not checked whether or not that meeting is going to be televised. So I don't know whether we'll be able to see it. But, you know, as this becomes a bigger and bigger pain point politically and a bigger and bigger priority for the White House, I think the stakes of it rise and the likelihood of President Trump getting very frustrated if the Ukrainians don't sort of heed his calls clearly rises as well.
2: Tobin Marcus of Wolf Research. Tobin, want to watch a little bit later. We've gone through the events. 1:15 Eastern time is when that bilateral meeting takes place between the president and the Ukrainian leader Zelensky. The president said in the last week or so that he'd called on Zelensky to stop striking Russian refineries. He gave us the impression that Zelensky was on board with that. The pictures over the weekend certainly contradicted that effort from the president. And we've woken up this week again to another push, and it sets the tone for a potentially fragile meeting later this afternoon.
3: These two leaders have two different goals. President of the United States wants to bring diesel down for U.S. consumers ahead of a midterm election. And President Zelensky is essentially, this is existential for him and his country. And they found this to be a way to really put the pressure points on Putin. At the same time, I think the President of the United States has cover because Emmanuel Macron said he discussed the idea of a moratorium of deep strikes against energy assets between Ukraine and Russia with Trump. So potentially the Europeans can also say, we need you to ease up a little bit too, because it's essentially, this is hurting Europeans even more than it's hurting American consumers.
2: I've got no idea if that's on camera either, by the way. I've got no idea what's on camera with the White House.
3: Maybe it's on camera, but if you don't have a press pool covering you, maybe we won't be able to hear it.
2: We'll see what headlines we get a little bit later this afternoon. Crude retreating, 98 on Brent, down about 2%, 93 on WTI. Coming up next, we'll catch up with the former US science envoy for AI, Raman Chowdhury, as Alibaba unveils what they're calling China's most powerful chip. Plus, Jahira has some single names and morning movers. Shares of On rising as the shoemaker looks to take on Adidas and Nike in football. That name is up at a pre-market by more than 6%.

0: can't predict, control them.
1: We are looking for a four-day winning streak on the S&P 500 following the biggest one-day gain we've seen in more than a month on the S&P, within 1%, within striking distance of all-time highs on the benchmark stateside, heading into the cash open 2 hours from now. Futures this morning just about unchanged. In the bond market, twos, tens and thirties, yields retreating just on the margin. We're down by a basis point or two across the curve. Twos out to thirties. 4.92 this morning on tens off the back of this move in crude. Could it be a fifth day, a five-day slide on Brent? Brent crude at 98.50 this morning and lower by 1.9% on the diplomatic push that's emerging, building, coming into this week.
2: There's so much noise. There's a report out of Japan that maybe the Iranians are open to reopening the Strait of Hormuz. You have Secretary Rubio speaking to some of the press this morning, saying that as far as he understands, there's no meeting with the Iranian president. After the president threw that out there, that possibly he'd be open to this. The fact of the matter is, ignore the noise. Look at what is actually happening in the physical market, which is at the East-West pipeline, 7 million barrels a day in capacity. East-West Saudi Arabia, it's been a lifeline to get crude out. It is coming back online.
1: Doing some testing, and in the next few days should be back online. Even if we can get that to 50% capacity, it's better than where we might have been a week ago.
2: Absolutely. So you have that is a very welcome development at the same time that you do have this potential out there, potentially in the ether. It is out there that there could be some sort of diplomatic breakthrough.
1: Let's see what we get in the next 24 hours, a marathon diplomatic effort taking place here in New York City as we count you down to the opening bell a few hours away. Let's get you some single names, some morning movers. Yahira has more. Hey, Yahira.
3: Hi, John. We start with Alibaba. Those ADRs rising 3% in the pre-market after the company laid out a sweeping AI push at its annual conference, unveiling a new, more powerful chip. It's also training a much larger model, trying to close the gap with the most powerful models here in the U.S. Plus, it says it's expanding its data center capacity as to power all of this. But I will say the company has made announcement after announcement in recent months about its Qwen model and its AI push in general, and shares are still down more than 25%, or the ADRs are still down more than 25% year to date. Meanwhile, moving on to the clinical lab testing companies, they are getting hit this morning, including Quest and LabCorp, after Medicare proposed cutting what it pays for lab tests, meaning Quest and LabCorp could collect less money for each lab test they process from Medicare patients. And analysts say that could cost Quest particularly as much as $150 million in 2027. And fresh off of its announcement that it's partnering with Kylian Mbappe, we are seeing On shares rising 6% in the pre-market after it laid out its new three-year plan at its investor event today. A lot of investor events happening this week. It's now targeting high teen sales growth as it expands beyond running shoes to golf, and apparently its new soccer cleats are coming out next year. John?
1: Very cool. Yahira, thank you. Thanks for the update. On our radar this morning, a busy day of diplomacy ahead for the President of the United States. Donald Trump kicking things off with a speech at the UN General Assembly following bilats and a highly anticipated meeting alongside Gulf leaders. Elsewhere, two Republican Senate candidates in key battleground states calling for an end to the war with Iran, Rep. Ashley Hinson of Iowa and former Rep. Mike Rogers of Michigan, both citing the impact of rising fuel costs in their states. And finally, one of Wall Street's biggest voices seeing more robust AI spending ahead, the J.P. Morgan boss Jamie Dimon, saying hyperscaler spend could reach $1 trillion next year, Dimon anticipating a 40% increase from this year.
2: So that makes you think, and he said this, 1% increase to GDP each year, that would be massive, and then, quote, may add a little bit to inflation. Well, just a little bit. I think it'll add it to a lot of inflation. It makes you think, how difficult does this make the Fed's job right now? If you are going to see all this AI spend just continue and at these levels, how are they going to get inflation down?
1: With great difficulty, if you're trying to target this, and all you do is punish the things that are getting punished already, which is why Citi and Andrew Hodenhorst are making the argument. You just make the growth engines of this economy narrower, and you make the overall story slightly more fragile. And that's going to be a challenge for Kevin Warsh and the Fed. How far do they want to push it? How much pain do they want to create? Based on one comment from the Chicago Fed president yesterday, it's suggesting that it won't be painless. I think we all understand it won't be painless, but are you really willing to punish this economy to try and get something that increasingly looks quite rate insensitive right now to slow down? I'm not so sure about that.
2: This is the problem. Who is it going to be painful for? It's going to be painful for the individuals on the lower end of the economic scale. It is not going to be painful for these hyperscalers.
1: Look out for more Fed speak a little bit later. John Williams of the New York Fed speaking later on today. Let's stick with AI. Alibaba unveiling what it calls China's most powerful chip to help fuel its data center expansion plans. The rollout coming just days ahead of the Trump-Xi summit later this week. The former U.S. science envoy for AI, Raman Chowdhury, writing, the U.S.-China rivalry over AI supremacy has made clear that technology is now a front line in global power struggles. Raman joins us now for more in New York. Raman, good to see you. Good morning.
0: Yeah, thank you.
1: How important is AI supremacy? Let's start there. Why is that race so consequential?
0: Well, I think every country around the world sees an opportunity to gain massive economic growth and benefit. So what's different about AI versus really every previous technology is now we have an opportunity for it not to be centered in Silicon Valley. So the concept of AI sovereignty is really big right now. Just yesterday, there was a call for action put out by middle power nations, Finland, Singapore, etc., to start building their own methods of sovereignty and governance.
1: Do you see government involvement as inevitable in the United States? And is that a departure from the advancements we've made in previous years, let's say the internet 20 years ago, 25 years ago?
0: Yeah, I think there's plenty that would say, look, we wouldn't have the internet without DARPA. DARPANET was sort of the beginning of it. And this pipeline from military to, you know, commercial use started in World War II. So it's not new per se. What is different is that only in the United States is there the amount of wealth and capital from venture capital and private industry to be able to fund and fuel the kind of investment we have seen in OpenAI, Anthropic, et cetera. No other nation in the world can do this. In every other country in the world, governments are heavy investors and developers in the AI stack.
2: What would be the point of the U.S. trying to regulate it and almost slow it down if China's not on board with the ride?

0: do this. In every other country in the world, governments are heavy investors and developers in the AI stack.
1: What would be the point of the U.S. trying to regulate it and almost slow it down if China's not on board with the ride?
0: Well, I have an op-ed coming out actually today in Rest of World where I actually talk about how U.S. may be fighting the wrong war. So China actually has greater protections for its citizens on things like algorithmic manipulation. They control children's use of AI. And what they're doing is they're fighting a trust war. So what we have in the United States is a very imbalanced perspective where those in power are, you know, really seeing the benefits of AI. They see the purpose of investing in AI. But the average person really does not. And I think it's worth talking about this, especially given the midterm elections coming up.
1: So what can the White House do? Or is this more in the field for Congress to deal with?
0: Well, at the moment, it seems to be Trump is really breaking with Congress here. So we have Republican lawmakers, you know, not just talking about things like the cost of fuel, but how this corroborates with public perception on data centers. So we have Trump saying no regulation whatsoever on AI, but we have, you know, state and local governments starting to push for some degree of oversight. And just last week, everybody started talking about the concept of independent evaluators. And Anthropic has now opened their doors to the firm Accenture to bring in independent evaluators. So it's a fascinating shift we're seeing in the regulatory space.
1: Do you think that's honest or do you think that's an IPO play?
0: I do think there is a bit of smoke and mirrors here. I do think there is an IPO play, but it's part of it, yes, is if we make this technology seem powerful and magical, then, you know, more money will come to us. I think the other half is the reality of putting a company to IPO is very, very different from raising from venture capital, right? You don't, have wishes and dreams on a PowerPoint and raise billions of dollars. They actually have to demonstrate some degree of de-risking and ability to shield themselves against the liability that may come their way.
2: Can we stay on the trust issue? When you mentioned China and their control of the algo, certainly their experience domestically of something like, say, TikTok is very different to our experience abroad. And you've noted that many times over the last few years. But it goes beyond just that. It goes to surveillance and things like that. Can we trust the government to get involved without going down the more sinister path of surveillancing citizens in a country like this?
0: I would say no. I don't really think there's a way to do this and divorce it from, you know, the current political climate and situation, right? We do not live in a world right now that is, that exists without strife, right? We do have a lot of tensions. And I think all of that will bleed over into technology. And we've seen it with Palantir and actually, interestingly, with Flock. And, you know, going back to how people feel about AI, there's been such a pushback against Flock. Apparently, Flock is giving employees buyouts to leave the company because they have seen such a decline in their customer base.
2: The popularity of AI is not on the up. The opposition we've seen to data centers in this country has just accelerated. It's gone exponential. How are they handling the message? What's gone wrong here in the last, let's say, 6 months in this country?
0: I'm seeing a lot of people bringing facts to a feelings fight, right? You know, I've been working this field for over a decade, and the reality is, you know, people don't understand AI because it's an abstraction. Data centers are the physical embodiment of what AI is and how they feel about AI. So what is a data center? It's this ugly building, and it's encroaching in your space, and it's ruining your environment.
2: And we don't want it.
0: We don't want it. And it's literally, for a lot of Americans, it physically represents what AI feels like in their lives.
2: Is this going to compromise our race with China? Because China don't have that problem. China can just come out and say, we're going to build a data center in your backyard. You don't like it, we'll bulldoze your home.
0: Right.
2: It's a very different approach over there.
0: But absolutely. So, you know, I don't want to glorify China's protections of citizen rights. You know, it's more that they have actually thought about the need to do this. But you're absolutely correct. Like in the United States, we do have more rights and freedoms to push back, and that's a wonderful thing to see. I don't think it will. Ultimately, at the end of the day, people will have to want to buy and use this technology, and we're just not seeing that level of enthusiasm in the United States, as we see actually in a lot of the world. There's a lot more interest in India, Singapore, and other parts of the world that are investing in AI. It's actually worth looking at middle power countries to see why there's so much enthusiasm there.
1: Do you think then, in that sense, the United States could fall behind?
0: It depends on what we mean by falling behind. You know, most AI applications are not going to be built with the most cutting-edge frontier lab technologies. It's actually going to be built with stuff that's already out there today. The problem for industry to solve, you know, non-big tech industries, are really how do we roll out the kinds of AI products that people will want to trust. Often we talk about AI, so much of the air gets sucked out of the room talking about the labs, but the companies that will impact regular people's lives will be banks, insurance companies, automotive companies, and every single one of these companies are

0: really trying to understand risks versus benefit, and that picture is very, very unclear.
1: Do you expect anything to come of the China meeting with the United States in terms of this AI dialogue the Treasury Secretary said, or that is this just really baby steps and they're just putting it out there that they're willing to have a conversation?
0: I think something has to. You know, companies have now pushed off their IPOs, which, you know, again, I think part of it is smoke and mirrors. But at some point, they have made noises about IPOing, and they need to. I think we're at a critical tipping point as it relates to data centers, people sentiment on AI, public adoption of AI, surveillance. Something's going to have to give. We're going to have some clarity.
2: 1 in 10 chance of ending humanity. I mean, just throwing that out there.
1: Oh, yeah, we didn't ask you about that.
2: Right? You know, it's not that important, is it?
1: Well, I think the fact that they said it so nonchalantly, everyone was just like, oh, yeah, sure. The doomers. It was so doom and gloom that it was almost unfathomable to believe.
2: Remember, what are they thinking? You know, for someone like me sitting here, that just feels like an absurd thing to come out and say, a 1 in 10 chance. What are they thinking?
0: It is a bit absurd. And, you know, the term walled gardens comes to mind. Like, look, the people who believe in this ideology, it comes out of a very narrow and small specific school of thought. These are, you know, well-funded initiatives that have worked at, you know, Oxford and Cambridge for many years, have come over to the United States and have some roots here. And the reality is there's no math behind this 10%. There are no real numbers. It comes from this, you know, a crafted value called P-doom, a probability of doom, which is just, you know, me asking you, how do you feel, averaging those and coming up with 10%. But, you know, if we want to really look at tangible impacts of the technology, we can look at all of the research on likelihood, research of real-world applications. We don't actually need to think about, you know, fantastical scenarios of setting off nuclear weapons. It just doesn't understand the institutions and people that would be involved in making these decisions.
2: As we've said a few things a few times, there are a few things you can say as a private company. There are things you can't say as a public company, and I think we can put that in one bucket and not the other.
1: Yeah, what I found so disturbing about that entire comment was that it was someone that left made the comment, and then someone that still worked at Anthropic doubled down and said, actually, I agree with you. And
2: it's exclamation mark.
1: Yes, the exclamation. And it's more than 10%.
0: Yes, the exclamation would really. And then you got to wonder, like, is this just a game to people? And I will say, I think these people are true believers. They really do believe this, but I also think they often lack perspective. I mean, if your only job you've ever had is to be in Silicon Valley, having lived in San Francisco for quite some time, it is a world that's a little bit removed from the average person's experience.
1: You're in a very nice way saying some of these people have higher IQs than EQs.
2: Oh, they've read a lot of sci-fi.
0: They've read a lot of sci-fi and maybe took the wrong interpretation from it.
2: Possibly. Raman, it's good to see you.
0: Thank you.
2: Good luck with the meetings this week. Raman Chowdhury there, the former US science envoy for AI. Let's give an update on news worldwide this morning with your Bloomberg brief. Vonnie Quinn has more. Hey, Vonnie.
3: Hey, John. Thank you. Crude erasing earlier gains on a report Iran could reopen the Strait of Hormuz if the U.S. lifted its port blockade. Reports saying the proposal will be discussed with mediators at the UN General Assembly. President Trump may meet his Iranian counterpart today. DoorDash agreeing to pay more than $131 million to settle claims it underpaid or failed to pay New York City workers. The delivery giant also accepting closer monitoring of its payment methods. This is the latest city effort to crack down on delivery companies accused of mistreating workers. OpenAI is calling for the U.S. to lead a global effort to set standards for advanced artificial intelligence. The company says countries need common rules for reporting AI incidents and developing powerful models safely. CEO Sam Altman is set to address the UN Security Council this week. And that is your Bloomberg Brief. John.
2: Look out for that. Watch this space. Vonnie, thank you. Up next, a painful inflation fight.
4: Our policy response, any central bank's policy response to persistent supply shocks may not be as large, as I said, as if the inflation is coming from demand overheating, but it's unlikely to be painless.
2: Up next, Vishal Kanduja of Morgan Stanley, live from New York City. You're watching Bloomberg Surveillance.

0: Stocks are positive on the S&P by close to a tenth of 1% on the S&P 500. In the bond market, yields are declining just on the margin. Twos out to 30s, tens down by 3 basis points. Off the back of this move in crude, oil declining for a fifth consecutive session. Let's see if we hold these levels. Down 2% on Brent to 98. Let's talk about the Fed speakers of the last 24 hours. Under surveillance this morning, a painful inflation fight.
1: Our policy response, any central bank's policy response to persistent supply shocks may not be as large, as I said, as if the inflation is coming from demand overheating, but it's unlikely to be painless. Unfortunately, in an environment like that, the only way back is the hard way.
0: So here's the latest this morning. The New York Fed President John Williams speaking in less than 3 hours' time as a growing number of Fed officials ramp up warnings over inflation. Vishal Kanduja of Morgan Stanley writing, the FOMC has rarely done a single hike. We might get one or two more as the committee reassesses inflation trends. Vishal joins us now for more. Vishal, good morning.
2: Good morning.
0: Is this a Fed that's willing to destroy demand?
2: I think they were very clear. We were actually, just before the Jackson Hole, we were struggling to find a reason to 100% hike. And then Jackson Hole happened, also very clear in terms of where they want to land. At the end of it, terrific execution after the couple of fumbles that he had, that he had to retrace his steps. But very clearly, I think three or four things that they spoke about, it's not supply-led, it's demand-led. Very clearly, we feel that they are after the long end, whether it's the Fed or the U.S. Treasury. They want to flatten the curves out. They've somehow understood, I think you had asked the question to a couple presenters here as well, whether the White House, the Treasury, the Fed have understood that 10-year is what is important, 10 to 30-year part, rather than 2 years. So almost like sacrificing your 2-year to stabilize the back end is what we see is happening. So yes, very clearly to your point.
0: The curve's flatter. In fixed income, you can see that in treasuries. In equities, you can see small caps over the last week or so starting to struggle. Within credit, this is interesting. At the high level, so from 35,000 feet, you just see really tight index levels. Spreads are tight, investment grade, high yield. Within high yield, triple Cs are starting to blow out a little bit. And I think that language is fair. Spreads are much wider on triple Cs. Can you comment on the dispersion beneath the index, what the story is there that's starting to emerge in this country?
2: Yeah, quite a bit. Micro and macro dispersion, credit sectors that you pointed out. And I think that's where we believe that the market is taking a very orderly stance, whether it's the 10-year moving from 392 to almost 5%. At this point, a clear macro shift without loss of liquidity and slow but steady positioning changes. On the credit side, coming to your point, It started off with the SaaS story within the bank loan market. So the bank loan market today is a 40-40-20, but 20% of the market is trading distressed, 40% closer to the soft call, 101, and then 40% is trading at 92 to par, where you can actually have active sort of alpha that you can generate. And yes, high yield, triple C is the same story. Again, those are very idiosyncratic stories in telecom, TMT that you're seeing there. IG, exactly the same thing. If you take the index totally, hardly any move on the surface. But if you take the tech sector out, it's about 7 to 8 tighter. And if you take just that tech sector, it's about 50 to 75 wider for the year. Again, it's a little bit of that fundamental discerning that is happening on the micro level that investors are going towards higher yields, but higher quality yields, and are avoiding stories that might have a structural issue in the next 2 to 3 years. And I think supply is also overwhelming. So fundamentals is one, where the dispersion is caused, and now supply is causing the other part of the dispersion within
0: the credit markets. To have macro consequences?
2: Micro turning into macro, absolutely. And I think that's why the Fed has hiked on the other side. I don't think that this is an issue, and we heard from them very clearly. Yes, there is malaise, there is a war going on, commodity prices, diesel, you guys have been talking about it endlessly, and showing up in market and commodity prices, but it is the $5 to $7 trillion of corporate spending. U.S. is a $30 trillion economy, and China is about 15 to 20. That is the third largest or the second largest economy in the world. So there is quite a bit of that growth impulse that is going through, and that's why you're seeing this outcome from the Fed.
3: If we stay on the Fed trajectory, what happens if we do have a proper geopolitical resolution? Potentially, this hiking cycle people are expecting, does that get cut short?
2: Absolutely. I think we are pricing or I would actually go out on a limb and say that we are overpricing right now on the warp screen.
3: So what are you expecting?
2: We think that maybe one, I don't think October is fully in play. I know 13, 14 basis points
3: are
2: priced in.
3: Everyone says this.
2: I think it's difficult to call when you're 1 week away from the midterm elections, and it's consequential.
3: But the fact that they're trying to avoid politics means they're being political, right?
2: I think they've gained enough credibility here, massive amount of credibility to come in, jawbone the market, fumble a little bit, and then come right back into it. So massive amount of credibility gain
0: So we've had a reset.
2: Has gotten.
0: What do you like now?
2: We still love yields, to be very honest. I think so much has been priced in already. Last 25 years, we've not sustainably been over 5% on the 10-year. Yes, this time is different. Yes, we have about $7
0: trillion of spending. Why is life above 5 so difficult?
2: It is difficult as it starts to see refinanceability difficulty, where if wage gains are not picking up, that 5% starts to eat away, especially the bottom end. And that's, I think you guys were talking about it, and a couple other investors have been vocal about it. The Fed interest rate tool is a very blunt tool. It goes across the economy with the same knife, with the same sort of chiseling of the economy. And the lower end of the economy is where the brunt is felt the most. The upper end of the economy, whether it's the AI spenders or it's the upper end of the K-shaped economy, least amount of sort of pain that is felt. I would love for the Fed to have two interest rates at any given point.
0: Yeah, well, they don't, unfortunately. What I hear from you, though, is killing off the potential of overheating introduces the potential for maybe some downside risk. When you start to front load and think about that, is there some downside risk to growth now into 27?
2: And I think that is part of that is not only from the Fed coming out and saying we might be here for a little longer rather than actually a rally. So I'm not saying, I know I'm biased vantage point, I'm a fixed income manager, but there is not a sustained sort of rally in rates right now, where you need to see a very clear fundamental shift. Either inflation shifts, whether we get a deal here from the conflict in the Middle East, or you see a fundamental not beating, but either meeting or under in terms of the earnings that are going to come out in the next couple of months.
0: Vishal, big week of diplomacy coming up. Vishal Kanduja there of Morgan Stanley. Thank you, sir. Vishal Kanduja of Morgan Stanley Investment Management. Up next, Mike Powell of BlackRock, Ken Gorowski of Wells Fargo, Rob Sokin of PGM, Dan Greenhouse of Solace. The third hour of Bloomberg Surveillance just around the corner.

0: Africa, and this is Bloomberg.
1: This is an earnings story. It's really tied back to the AI spending story.
2: That has been the primary source for even the broadening of earnings.
3: There is a level of resilience.
4: These higher yields, they need to feed through into equities.
5: Even if you get a pullback, it will likely to be a shallow pullback.
6: This is Bloomberg Surveillance with Jonathan Farrow, Lisa Abramowitz, and Anne-Marie Hordern.
7: Live from New York City this morning. Good morning, good morning. For our audience worldwide, the third hour of Bloomberg Surveillance starts right now, 90 minutes out from the cash open. Your scores look like this. Equity futures on the S&P 500, just about positive on the S&P. Looking to add to a nice run of gains on the S&P within 1% of record highs coming into Tuesday. In the bond market, yields declining across the curve. We talked about it all morning. Tens down another 2 to 492. Off the back of this move in crude, potentially a 5-day slide for Brent crude, 98 this morning and down by 2%.
8: Some good news in terms of the actual physical market, with Saudi Arabia talking about testing and the reopening of the East-West pipeline. That's a capacity of 7 million barrels a day. It's been a lifeline for this market, given the fact that Saudi Arabia was unable to export via the Strait of Hormuz. Then you have all the noise. And a lot of that noise, Jonathan, is right here on our doorstep in New York City. The president's going to be sitting down with Volodymyr Zelensky. We already know what the message is there. Diesel, diesel, diesel. And he's going to also be meeting the representatives from the GCC, all his Gulf allies, in terms of maybe there is a diplomatic route in terms of reopening up the Strait of Hormuz and just bringing this conflict to an end. But I'm putting a ton of salt on that, a grain of salt, because obviously the Iranians see what's going on politically in the United States, and they like the idea that this is going to be painful, the Republicans in the midterm election.
7: Can we talk about his schedule today? I've gone through this list. If we just
8: joining the program,
7: welcome to the show. This is the show for the president through the next 24 hours. That excludes a couple of meetings, by the way. So 10:40, he's going to sign this so-called Greenland Agreement. Before that, at 9:55, you'll get the address to the UN General Assembly. At 11:45, you've got a bilat with the British leader, Japanese leader after that, Ukrainian president follows that, and then you've got a meeting with the Gulf Cooperation Council, and then later, if that wasn't enough, 7:40 Eastern Time, what they're calling a pull-aside meeting with the acting president of Venezuela.
8: So he has a jam-packed schedule, and obviously the way Trump goes, and Secretary Rubio said this earlier today, he's willing to meet with anybody. This is how it's beginning. I imagine by the end of the day, there's going to be a lot more impromptu meetings or pull-asides that the president's going to be willing to take. But you said this earlier, at the heart of his agenda today is energy.
7: Without a doubt, and two wars. And the war he wants to put the spotlight on even more is Ukraine and the damage being done to Russian refineries, and that's the tension. That's where the tension is going to be later on this afternoon. We've seen the president put additional pressure on Zelensky to stop doing this. We've seen the pictures for ourselves. He keeps doing it. He's used a meeting with Macron in the last 24 hours to raise this. It's going to be another approach by the president later on this afternoon. There is the potential this afternoon for conflict between these two guys if the president doesn't get what he wants. And what he wants right now is for them to stop these strikes deep into Russian territory, hitting refining capacity.
8: Because Russia has a diesel export ban. They had one for quite some time. They are a massive diesel exporter. At the same time, that is the pain point right now for this president. When you have every single day a new record on diesel, and you have representatives, Republicans, running for Senate seats, saying things like the war with Iran needs to end to bring costs down, or Iowans are being squeezed and shouldn't have to foot the bill at the pump or checkout line for the war in Iran. The president is feeling it right here in the United States when it comes to diesel. But for Zelensky, and this is where the tension is, it's existential.
7: Coming up this hour, we'll catch up with Mike Powell of BlackRock, with equities holding close to record highs. Ken Gawrowski of Wells Fargo as Meta refuels the AI trade. And Rob Sarkin of PGM doubling down on his call for 3 rate hikes this year. We begin this hour with stocks steady as oil and bond yields decline. Mike Powell of BlackRock writing, AI keeps us pro-risk, particularly in U.S. equities, but much more selective about duration. Mike joins us now for more. Mike, good morning. Good to see you.
9: Great to be here.
7: You like equities, and we can get into that story in a moment. But on the bond market, have you not seen enough from policymakers in the last couple of weeks to get interested in the longer end of the curve?
9: I think we remain cautious on the longer end of the curve. I mean, those tend to be, you know, longer term holdings that really provide diversification and ballast in portfolios. And, you know, I think the long end really across the development government bond complex is continuing to be a place where we're cautious. Now, front and middle of the curve, that's a little bit of a different story. But longer end, fiscal pressures, inflation, you know, the range of things pushing those rates higher, including competition for capital, we're remaining cautious there.
7: It's no longer the ballast that used to be?
9: I think that's exactly right. I mean, I think that one of the things this market has been short is diversification. The traditional role of long-end government bonds and duration, you know, even when you look for diversification in equity markets, obviously leadership there is extremely narrow. There just aren't a lot of sources of diversification in the market. That's why we're increasingly focused, and we talked about before, on things like long-short strategies, market-neutral strategies, because in a world that isn't providing portfolios diversification, like from long-end bonds, you've got to look elsewhere.
7: What's the source of that breakdown? Is it the emergence of supply side risks over the last 5 years? Is it the energy story becoming more dominant? What is it? What can you put your hands on?
9: I think it's both and, but we really encapsulate it as like, this is a world shaped by supply. This is a world shaped by bottlenecks to supply. It began with COVID. It accelerated through Russia's invasion. We've seen it accelerate even further with the AI bottlenecks, with the Iran war. And frankly, I think we're seeing it play out in capital markets as well. The demand for capital out there, in particular from the AI CapEx builders and frankly from development governments like the United States as well on the fiscal side, is creating, you know, a squeeze for capital that's part of pushing those rates higher.
7: Is it going to make the engines of growth narrower, smaller, limited, and potentially the broader story more fragile? Do you see things in a more positive way?
9: I think we see things in a more positive way. I think at the end of the day, we are long-term optimists on AI. You know, we think that a big part of the reason why rates have moved higher are expectations around higher growth, around productivity, around the investment that's leading rates higher. Now, you know, there's a flip side to that coin. There are parts of the economy that, you know, are going to be squeezed by higher capital costs, you know, higher leveraged corporates, you know, the household sector. We clearly see it in the housing sector in particular, mortgage rates, residential fixed investment. So this is a two-sided coin, but on balance, for the things that matter for equity markets, I think on balance, again, we are medium to long-term optimistic, which keeps us constructive.
8: When you look at the two-sided coin, how much of a risk is politics going to be to the AI trade?
9: You know, listen, I think that one of the things that we keep a very close eye on is geopolitical fragmentation, political volatility. You know, clearly this is the case in energy and AI, many other places besides. You know, I think we are encouraged when we see President Trump and President Xi sitting down this week with things like AI being on that agenda. Obviously, a readout from Secretary Bessent the other day with his meeting with his Chinese counterpart. You know, we think that this is a long road on managing AI opportunity and risk, but it's encouraging to see leaders put that on the agenda.
8: Can I ask you then, what's encouraging or discouraging about them when you see Steve Bannon and Senator Sanders sit down together?
9: So I think what's encouraging is that
8: they both want to shut it down.
9: Well, what's encouraging is the most important geopolitical relationship when it comes to the future of AI and much else besides is the United States and China. It's going to be a long road on that AI discussion. There are clearly a lot of discussions we had about just how the two sides even understand the issue, but that dialogue beginning is an encouraging thing. I can tell you from long experience in diplomacy, as you know well, that two sides talking is better than not talking, and that being in the agenda, I think, is an important step.
7: Mike, potential constraints, politics, energy, capital. What are the sources of potential constraints for you, the dominant sources?
9: Yeah, I mean, again, I think it's really just the supply side writ large. And we talk about all of these bottlenecks, and in some ways, those are opportunities. Again, when it comes to where we're looking for opportunity in the AI trade, it continues to be those companies that are at the bottlenecks of supply in that build out. But at the same time, it's a source of risk. I mean, as we said, kind of those pressures and rates higher and the challenges that puts on the fixed income market as a result.
7: Mike Powell of BlackRock, Mike, thank you.
9: Thank you.
7: Thank you very much. How to kill a conversation, Bannon and Bernie?
8: Well, he's talking about how he's so optimistic, at least, or it is encouraging that Trump and Xi are going to talk about AI. Okay, but just last week, everyone was all doomsday.
7: Pacing the frontier.
8: And you had Steve Bannon and Senator Sanders joining forces, which is the weirdest group of people, let's just say what it is, the weirdest group of people joining together to talk about AI. And they agree on AI, and they want it over with.
7: So last week, I thought that conversation would lead to a real reappraisal of the hardware story, because people would start to think about maybe slowing down on CapEx. And then Meta comes out with a new product. And you see those stocks, those hardware stocks, AMD, just absolutely explode higher in the last 24 hours. If you provide the right product for people right now that engage with it, you see it on the download charts, and you'll see the trade continue.
8: I think what needs to be adopted is less so the products that people are picking up, but actually how you're explaining AI and how you are speaking to the American people about your product. So everyone likes this Meta product jumping in terms of the Apple App Store, but people don't like you questioning whether or not humanity will exist because of artificial intelligence.
7: For obvious reasons. NASDAQ futures this morning, down by about a tenth of 1%. On the S&P 500, slightly firmer, up by almost a tenth. Let's get you an update on news worldwide with your Bloomberg brief. Vonnie Quinn has more. Hey, Vonnie.
10: Hey, John. Thank you. Texas Governor Greg Abbott is halting permits for data centers until an audit of risks to the state's power grid is complete. Abbott says data centers must cover their electricity infrastructure costs and cannot use water needed by local communities. Alibaba shares rising in the pre-market after unveiling what it calls China's most powerful chip to power its data center expansion plans. The tech giant is also committed to spending over $53 billion over a three-year period to expand its AI capabilities. A U.S. district judge is set to hear President Trump's media ban case tomorrow, after CNN, MS Now and Politico were banned from the White House. This all as President Trump says he, quote, cherishes free press, but fake news is a, quote, cancer. And that is your Bloomberg Brief. John.
7: Hey, Vonnie, thank you. Thank you very much for the update. Up next, the morning calls, plus Ken Gorowski of Wells Fargo as Meta reignites the AI trade. Live from New York City this morning. Good morning.

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2: Only in the United States is there the amount of wealth and capital from venture capital and private industry to be able to fund and fuel the kind of investment we have seen in OpenAI, Anthropic, et cetera. No other nation in the world can do this. In every other country in the world, governments are heavy investors and developers in the AI stack.
3: Deep pools of capital, a major advantage of the U.S. economy. That was the former U.S. science envoy for AI, Raman Chowdhury, joining the program a little bit earlier. Equity futures on the S&P just about unchanged so far this morning. The Nasdaq going nowhere, within striking distance of record highs on the S&P 500, going into the cash open 1 hour and 16 minutes away. In the bond market, twos, tens and thirties, a rally across the curve this morning. Yields lower by a few basis points, down by two at 4.93 on tens. Setting the tone for this market, not just stateside, but as we often say, worldwide, it's the price of crude. Brent right now, a break of $98 a barrel on Brent crude, and down by a little more than 1%.
2: It's setting the tone right now for the direction of the market, but also it's setting the tone for the President of the United States and the agenda he has right here in New York and the meetings that are taking place. As you've been saying, Jonathan, two of the top meetings he has today, you can argue even more of them, are driven by the price of oil, are driven by the price of diesel, are driven by the price of gasoline. He has this push domestically to bring prices down, and he's going to be talking to his Gulf partners and President Zelensky about how they could potentially help him in that effort.
3: He will be talking at Zelensky, and I think Gulf nations will be talking at the president. That's the weight of tension right now. Gulf nations right now must be furious about how this has played out over the last 7 months. It's on their doorstep. Saudis had found a workaround. That's been compromised now too. Frustration levels. You saw the pictures coming from the airport in Saudi Arabia over the last week.
2: Yeah, in Riyadh.
3: Frustration levels must be sky high at the moment.
2: And then you had the reporting that potentially the United States was going to step in and help them in terms of going after the Houthis. And the president was weighing that option, even getting the military capabilities prepared for it, and then pulled back. So there's a lot of frustration. And I felt that frustration really this weekend with the Qatari energy minister. He said Treasury Secretary Bessent is wrong, that the Strait of Hormuz is not going to be a wasteland, a wasteful piece of waterway in the next 2 years.
3: Look out for that diplomatic effort later this afternoon. So that's some of the price action for you. Crude retreating for a fifth straight session, unlocking gains in bonds and equities. Let's get you some morning calls. First up, Morgan Stanley raising its price target on Warner Brothers Discovery, calling its settlement with Paramount a clear positive outcome. Your second call from UBS, raising its target on Alaska Air, believing profitability issues are mostly transitory. And finally, Piper Sandler lowering its price target on Cisco, citing lower multiples driven by fears of peaking growth. Let's stick with tech. Meta seeing its biggest single day rally since last April, following early excitement around its new AI agent, Muse. Bloomberg's Ed Ludlow joins us now for more. Ed, good morning. Quite a breakthrough from that company.
4: Yeah, and the early question that Wall Street's posing about Meta's Muse AI agent is if it is a breakthrough product, an AI product for the consumer, and the follow-on question being, does that now justify Meta specifically, but in aggregate, the broad spending on AI? The catalyst was that Muse went to number one on the App Store, right? That's what everyone's been discussing for a 48-hour period, and third-party estimates kind of put this at like almost 3 million installs, 600,000 active users for an app that was only released about 12 days ago. And so there's a lot of momentum in it. The stock now trading at its highest level since October of last year, October 2025. But the momentum carried in yesterday's session to the chip makers as well, like AMD, Intel, on the idea that it's a real demand for compute. Some of the sell side notes are really interesting, like JP Morgan basically saying this could be at ChatGPT's level. This could be actually something that's widely adopted and move the needle for Meta, which, again, specific to Meta's spending commitment, we've been waiting for something for them to show for it. An AI agent being that it can actually act on your behalf, John, like how trusting you are to let it integrate into your existing apps and various logins, etc., rather than just being a generative AI tool where you pose a question and get a response in the medium of text. It can can do a lot more than that. I've been playing around with it quite a lot for the last 10 days or so. I haven't actually managed to get it to do that much that's that useful yet, but certainly there's enthusiasm for it in the market.
3: We're looking forward to a fuller review a little bit later this morning on Bloomberg Tech with Ed Ludlow. Ed, thank you, buddy. Let's build on this. Ken Gawrelski of Wells Fargo raising his price target on Meta, citing early product momentum, writing, "We believe the Muse Assistant marks the transition to consumer AI assistance from chatbots." Ken joins us now for more. Ken, this is an important transition, and thanks for making time for us, by the way. Are we starting to get our hands around what the next generation of consumer products will look like from these companies?
0: Yeah, I think the market has been waiting a long time. This has been, AI has been primarily an enterprise-driven application market thus far. I think with the introduction of Muse, and there was a privately held company called Instinct that released an app, we are finally on the cusp of a real breakthrough in consumer AI. This is the first time, I think, beyond chat, which was a very important moment, but I think this is a new dawn for consumer AI.
3: Ken, how cooperative will other internet firms be to make sure that this experience, the consumer experience, is seamless beyond just the Meta platforms?
0: Yeah, well, we saw yesterday that Amazon blocked Muse. So Amazon had done this before with ChatGPT and Google as well, with its crawlers and the AI search side. Over time, I think we believe this gets reconciled. We believe that these companies come to an agreement. But for many years, Amazon has fought with Google Search, you know, has fought to gain its own traffic directly. And they're not going to give it away right away here. So I think over time, Amazon is more than a third of e-commerce and is a necessary tool and a necessary application for Muse and other consumer AI assistants to be very useful on the e-commerce side.
3: Ken, can we talk about where this product will sit? It will sit on most people's phones. And a lot of people right now watching this, they'll be holding onto an iPhone thinking about the future of this technology. Ken, as we know, Apple and Zuckerberg aren't exactly best friends. How close is Apple to doing the same thing?
0: Well, there's two questions in there. First, where does this sit? Right. One, we have the Muse application. I think that will continue to be a key use case. We also think Muse functionality will be dispersed across all of the Meta platforms, Instagram, Facebook, WhatsApp. You can already use Muse through your WhatsApp. I think you'll see Muse functionality across all of their platforms. And that's really the power of Meta. As to competition, absolutely, right? We would expect privately held OpenAI to come out with an AI assistant over time. Google, you know, it's time. We need to see something from Google. And absolutely, to your point, Apple will be in the mix.
2: John mentioned Amazon. We were talking a little bit about this earlier this morning. Do you think something like Muse can just be an absolute killer when it comes to advertisements that some of these companies like Amazon gets? Because if you have your agent going out and filling up your cart, then what is Amazon going to target? An agent with advertisements?
0: It's a great question, and it's in a debate we've been having with investors over the last 48 hours, for sure. We've had advertising move closer to the transaction. If you think back to 2021, when Apple changed its tracking mechanisms, advertising really moved closer to the transaction. The view was, if you could see the transaction, then it is an effective piece of advertising, right? This challenges this. AI search was early in its challenges, but agentic really does challenge this. We think all of these companies will, to varying degrees of success, have to navigate this new paradigm. But absolutely, we do believe that there will be some impact on retail media advertising.
3: And Ken, this is interesting because, of course, Meta's revenue stream is advertising. They basically built the modern model of eyeballs and ad revenue. Ken, are they going to have to sacrifice that to achieve what they can achieve with this?
0: Yeah, and to your point, we estimate roughly half of Meta's advertising is from the e-commerce vertical. So it's right squarely in what we're talking about. What we think about for Meta in particular, and this will be a challenge for Google because Google's search business is much more akin to this. We think this use case, this is a brand new use case for Meta. The Meta use case for most adults is a short form entertainment or information. It's connection. This is more about productivity. This lives more in the land of Google and others, maybe at Apple as well. But this is a brand new use case for Meta. We believe this will be incremental to time spent. We don't believe that you'll spend less time on Instagram because you're using Muse. In fact, many of the beauty of Muse is many of those activities happen in the background, these longer running agents. So we actually think that this could be incremental to Meta, whereas it may not be so incremental to some of the other players.
3: Ken, it's good to see you. Thanks for breaking it down. It feels like an important moment, potentially, for that name and that product. Ken Kowalski there of Wells Fargo, looking for that stock to get closer to 800, trading in the low 700s right now in the pre-market. It's quite a move from that stock in the last 24 hours.
2: It's a point you brought up this morning that I can't get out of my head. If some of these technologies are going to be so good, are they going to be self-destructive to other parts of these companies' businesses?
3: They have to give up some of the business, yeah.
2: And that is why Amazon quickly put up the walls. Because if you're on Amazon and you're searching around, you got a Prime account, you're getting hit with advertisements. Well, if I just have an agent doing all of that, who are they targeting? How are they going to make money?
3: How sustainable is that Amazon position? And we'll see how durable it actually is. In pole position, at least for the last 24 hours, Meta, that stock is running sky high. Equity futures on the S&P 500 off the back of that. We are within striking distance of all-time highs that are closed yesterday on the S&P futures, just about unchanged this morning. You'll notice a rally emerging in the bond market, twos out to 30s, yields lower by some 2 basis points. Off the back of this move in energy, we'll sit on it all day for you. 5 days of lower oil prices to break a triple digits on Brent. Brent this morning at 98.65, with a much bigger focus on diplomacy and the diplomatic marathon of the president over the next 24 hours.
2: Usually the UN General Assembly would not be a catalyst for oil traders today, but it's going to be, of course, because who the president is sitting down with. He's really starting the day out, besides the speech, sitting down with President Zelensky. That's going to be all about refined products. Then at the same time, he's going to be sitting down with Gulf Arab countries and some of those allies. And at the end of the day, actually, to top off this whole energy story, a pull aside with Delcy Rodriguez of Venezuela.
3: That's how the year started.
2: Yeah.
3: What a year that's been.
2: I am wondering, I think Eric Martin...
3: Maduro's still in prison in New York, isn't he?
2: Just a few miles away. And I think our Eric Martin asked her, and she ignored him, if she was going to go visit him.
3: Interesting. Up next, Rob Sokolopigian doubling down on his call for 3 rate hikes this year.

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1: We are looking for a fourth day of gains on the S&P 500, up again this morning by a tenth of 1% in the last 24 hours, the biggest one-day pop we've seen since early August. Encouraged by Meta, Meta with the biggest one-day gain since April of 2025. That refueled the hardware trade. Semis up for five consecutive days, up more than 4% yesterday, and over that period, over the last five sessions, higher by almost 12%. The hardware trade has made a comeback. Big tech has made a comeback. In the bond market, twos, tens and thirties, yields lower across the curve. We're down by 2 basis points on tens this morning to just south of 493. Encouraged by this move in crude, WTI and Brent retreating once again, potentially for a fifth consecutive session. On Brent crude, we're down to 98. On WTI, we're down to 93. The political reality is this chart right here. It's the price of diesel right now. The reality for the politics. The farm equipment, it runs on diesel. Think Iowa, Nebraska. Homeowners need heating oil. Think Maine, New Hampshire. The political incentives are lining up to try and do something about it.
2: Yeah, you see more politicians every single day, even the governor of Louisiana coming out and calling for this idea of having an embargo on diesel exports. Months ago, everyone would say, no, that's crazy. It's not going to happen. Well, every day that goes by, you have more and more politicians, high-ranking individuals in the Republican Party, entertaining this idea. Because we're more than a little bit over 40 days away from the midterm election. That's the domestic push at home. And that is going to bleed into the conversations the president has here on the international stage in New York City.
1: And we know what he wants. One of the things he wants the Ukrainians to stop hitting refineries over in Russia. He's pushed the Ukrainians. They haven't stopped. They believe they are quite rightly justified in what they're doing because they were attacked first and they're attacking deep into Russian territory. It's not going to stop the president from pushing. How that conversation ends today on that critical point is going to be really important, not just for Ukraine, but for how this conversation rolls out down in Washington, D.C. as well.
2: And I think you can see why the president, given the fact that it's so important to him, he's roped in the Europeans. This is now a talking point for Emmanuel Macron as well, calling for maybe a moratorium for Ukraine and Russia to stop hitting energy infrastructure. That is going to be an incredibly important meeting, and that gets to the heart of the energy story domestically, because every day we're seeing a record new price when it comes to diesel.
1: Two hot wars and a very hot energy price right now. 60 minutes out from the opening bell. Let's get you some single names, some morning movers. Yahara has more. Hey, Yahara.
3: Hi, John. We start with Alibaba ADRs rising 3% in the pre-market after the company laid out a sweeping AI push at its annual conference and unveiled a new, more powerful AI chip. It's also training a much larger model as it tries to close the gap with the most advanced models here in the U.S. Plus, it says it's expanding its data center capacity. But I will say this is a company that has made announcement after announcement on AI and its Qwen model, and yet shares are down more than 25% here to date. Meanwhile, we turn to the top gainer in the pre-market, and that is Viking Therapeutics, up more than 26% as it looks to break into the booming weight loss market, of course, dominated by Eli Lilly and Novo Nordisk. Its experimental drug delivered about 22% placebo-adjusted weight loss, putting it in the conversation with the leading treatments. And we end on another top gainer. This is Vicor. Shares are rising 10%. This is a company tied to the AI trade, making technology that delivers power to advanced chips inside data centers. And its outlook just got a whole lot stronger. It now expects third quarter revenue to grow more than 20% from the prior quarter. And that's almost, that's more than double its previous forecast, John.
1: Yahara, thank you. Thank you for the update this morning. Let's get to one of our top stories with the Federal Reserve. A Fed caught between a rock and a supply shock.
4: I find it hard to see a credible path back to 2% inflation that would justify continuing to look through them. Our policy response to persistent supply shocks may not be as large, but it's unlikely to be painless. Unfortunately, in an environment like that, The only way back is the hard way.
1: The Chicago Fed President Austin Goolsbee warning the central bank cannot ignore continued supply shocks as geopolitical conflicts add to inflationary pressures. New York Fed President John Williams kicking off a fresh round of Fed speak later on this morning. Rob Sarkin of PGIM maintaining his call for 3 rate hikes this year. 75 basis points of tightening is the minimum the Fed will ultimately need to do in this cycle. Rob joins us now for more. Rob, good morning.
5: Good morning.
1: If that's the floor, what's the ceiling?
5: Well, you know, that's the real question. And when we look at how elevated underlying inflation pressures are, which is what Chairman Warsh has consistently been focusing on, and we look at how many rate hikes are needed to extinguish those pressures, at a minimum, it looks like 3 rate hikes, but it could be a lot more. I mean, it could be 125, 150. I still think that they'll move in a 3 rate hike increment, pause, see how much progress they make towards that 2% target. But the risks are tilted to the upside because it's much more likely underlying inflation is between 2.5% and 3% than it is between 2% and 2.5%. And that would require a lot more tightening.
1: How difficult is that journey back to 2% from there? And it's the only way, the so-called hard way.
5: Yeah, well, you know, I have a lot of sympathy for that view. Now, the good news is the economy's in a strong place to start. You know, growth is solid. The labor market is at worst stable, maybe even heating up. So the sort of sacrifice ratio, how much growth they have to give up to bring inflation down, is pretty favorable right now. But I think that's the risk, especially as monetary policy works through lags. You know, they're not going to have a lot of confidence early next year that those rate hikes are going to be bringing inflation back down to target unless they're seeing very decisive moves. Downs in inflation, the risks of that are pretty much going in the other direction, that things will still be elevated at that point. So they may have to, you know, quickly move to do more. So I think it could be the hard way here, which, you know, if that's the case, if they raise a lot more than 75, it would mechanically up the recession risk in the economy, which I think is moderate at this stage. But when the Fed's hiking, the risk grows up that something breaks.
1: Best guess in the next 12 months, unemployment closer to 5 or 4?
5: Well, we have a forecast of a 4% unemployment rate at the end of the year. We've had that forecast for the last several months. I think, and in our forecast, it's kind of an elegant story. You get a moderate drag on growth as a result of the rate hikes. You get a moderate rise in the unemployment rate. So you're at an unemployment rate that's somewhere closer to 4.3, 4.5 in that range. Hopefully that's enough to bring inflation down. So I would be in between those two numbers by the end of next year. But again, the risk is they have to do more, and it could be more painful than that.
1: The issue is, though, Rob, that the employment market right now, the labor market, it hasn't been a big source of inflation.
5: Yes.
1: So how does getting unemployment actually help the inflationary backdrop?

0: right now, the labour market hasn't been a big source of inflation.
1: Yes.
0: So how does getting unemployment actually help the inflationary backdrop?
1: Yeah, absolutely. And, you know, right now, that's kind of the, you know, the challenge to the story that the labor market is picking up. Wage growth has been quite moderate, hasn't really been a source of inflationary pressures. But I think what the Fed would try and do is cool the economy enough that you run slightly below trend growth. And that's enough to take some of the heat out of consumer spending, which is really pushing up non-shelter services prices, which is really the Fed's main problem. I mean, those prices have shown no movement back to target over the last few years. They're almost double the inflation rate pre-pandemic. But it's a tricky balancing act because what's really driving growth is more the AI CapEx story, the upper income consumer spending. That's been pretty rate insensitive, which gets back to the point that it's going to be hard to land the ship in a soft landing.
0: The way you describe it, though, it's like some finely tuned machine.
1: Yes.
0: That you can just find the right rate. That's not the Fed. That's not interest rates.
1: Yeah, well, and exactly. You know, the interest rate's a blunt tool. That's really what they have to cool the economy. And it's going to operate on the economy in different ways. And that gets back to the real risk that that's, you know, they may have to hike a lot more to cool the parts of the economy that are driving growth. That's going to put more pain on the other parts of the economy, which is why, again, we raised our recession risk about 2 weeks ago from a very low 10%, which is below the unconditional historical average in any year, to 20%, just moderately elevated. Not particularly high, but it's because we're getting worried about these risks that the Fed has a difficult job here.
2: But how high do rates need to go to actually cool those parts of the economy, like the AI sector?
1: Yeah, and that's the real challenge. And the way we got to 75 basis points in rate hikes is, if you look again, coming back to that underlying inflation, we think it's at a minimum of 30 basis points above the Fed's target. So if everything kind of played out, you'd cruise to 2.3% instead of 2%. And traditional models would say you need something like 3 rate hikes to cool that. But the risk is again, underlying inflation's higher. And, you know, the reality is that the economy is becoming more rate insensitive by the day because of these AI factors driving growth. So again, that gets back to, it might take a lot more than 75. No one quite knows how high you'd have to go to cool some of those AI pressures. And maybe you could get to 2% inflation without impacting the AI sector too much. But
2: then,
1: you know,
2: at the same time, maybe crushing lower end individuals on the economy. It's
1: going
2: to be very painful.
1: And that's the real challenge. I think that's what Austin Goolsbee was getting at, is when you have a lot of parts of the economy that are rate insensitive, the AI, upper income households, the way the rate hikes transmit through the economy are through sectors that are more rate sensitive, lower middle income households, smaller businesses. You know, the hope is that they can hike a little bit to just cool the economy a bit, to bring inflation back down to target. But that's the real risk here, is we have a very imbalanced economy and the rates are playing through in different ways. And that's why I think the Fed's going to still be relatively cautious here, hike 3 times and then see how things go before doing a lot more. But it's a big challenge here.
0: Can we finish on some scenario analysis?
1: Yes.
0: Let's say we get a diplomatic solution. Let's say we get one this week, something close to one. You get energy back down into the 70s again. How much does the outlook change for that institution?
1: This is such a great question. So far, the energy backdrop has not been what's been driving most of the U.S. inflationary pressures. On the headline level, it's driving inflation up. But if you look at core, so far to date, we really have not seen much pass-through from high energy prices into non-energy prices. I think now the energy prices have stayed this high for this long. The risk is much higher that gets passed through. But if energy prices were to come down, I still see a lot of inflationary challenges in the economy, from strong growth hitting supply constraints in other areas like AI, more tariffs possibly in the pipeline. We've already seen some of that. So this is a challenging inflationary backdrop any way we look at it. If that were to happen, I think the Fed might move more slowly, but I think you might end up in the same place. I still would hold to that 3 rate hike call, even if energy prices came down from here.
0: There was an exercise that Mohamed Alarian played a couple of years ago, and he came on this program and he said, if you had to choose an inflation rate and you had to start modern central banking all over again, would you have picked two?
1: Yeah.
0: Would you pick two? Is there something about this backdrop that has changed that just makes it harder to hit?
1: Another great debate. I think if central bankers could go back in time, they probably would have picked something a little bit higher. There's nothing magical, as you said, about 2%. Could have been 2.5, could have been 3. Other central banks have bands around inflation. But one of the reasons that we put through this rate call in early June of 3 rate hikes of

0: stuck to it through this period, is we think Chairman Warsh is the most hawkish person at the Fed, or at least tied for that ranking. And he tells us he's getting things back down to 2, and that's important for protecting inflation expectations. And that's their commitment. And I agree with them that that's the target, and that's what they have to stick to.
1: And you can't wrong about this guy. So in the confirmation process, and we've brought this up a few times in the last week, you had one official in that confirmation process. Was it Kennedy? Asked the question about whether he was a sock puppet.
2: I believe that was Senator Elizabeth Warren.
1: I think Kennedy asked the question as well about him being a sock puppet.
0: Yeah.
2: Multiple people.
1: Right? It was filled.
0: Yes.
1: You know, are you going to be a sock puppet? Are you going to be a sock puppet? And now he's Volcker, and now he's the most hawkish member of the committee?
0: Yeah. Well, I think if you, and again, there was some more dovish messaging, I think, before he came to the Fed. But I think if you look at basically everything he said since joining the Fed, aside from a few mixed messaging after the July press conference, and I view the Jackson Hole speech he gave as sort of his cleanup, this is who I am speech after the mix of July and June meetings. Everything in that speech was almost completely hawkish. Even the medium-term focus of the speech was hawkish. So I think he does view this as his Volcker moment. And he's saying, you know, maybe 2.5% was good enough in other regimes, but I'm going to get inflation down to 2. And I think this is who he is. And if you look at his history at the Fed and his writing, I think that supports that he's really quite hawkish.
1: It's odd to have a committee right now where we don't perceive the vice chair as being the core of the Fed, where we don't perceive the New York Fed president as being the core of the Fed, that we have this man on his own. Who are his allies on the committee? If he wants that kind of policy, is the committee coming along for the ride?
0: Yeah, and this is where I think when I look back at where other people thought the Fed would be more dovish, and we had that hawkish call for all those months, is I think some people thought that Chairman Warsh was very dovish, and other people were pushing him to hike. And I think it was the exact opposite, that he is the most hawkish, and he's been moving people into his camp over time. And you have a lot of sympathizers there. You have Beth Hammack, Lori Logan, but the hawkishness is growing across the committee. I mean, when I look at the dots, those were pretty close to signaling 3 rate hikes. I mean, you had one is the median additional rate hike, but then you had 8 of 18 officials signaling 3 in total.
1: Yeah.
0: And I think that dovishness is disappearing on the committee as you've continually missed the inflation target and as inflation risks have grown over time. So I think there are a lot of sympathizers there, and they're growing.
1: Rob, appreciate it. Good to see you. Rob Sokin there of PGM. The change of perceptions of the Fed chair, Kevin Warsh. John Williams was placed in the New York Fed conveniently for Chairman Powell to have another ally and a permanent voter on the committee alongside the board that coalesced around in pretty much every single meeting. It's different now. It's very different for Kevin Warsh. Can he get that committee to come along for the ride?
2: It's very different. And also, as we talk about him and you hear, you know, Rob say that this is his Volcker moment, I'm just thinking, how did he get through the interview process with this president who continuously calls for lower interest rates?
1: I'm going to suggest that he didn't take that approach in the interview process. Is that fair?
2: But does the president feel duped? Does the president, by the end of the year, feel like...
1: I asked that question to Neil Data.
2: At the end of the year, do you think Donald Trump is going to say, I made the right decision on my Fed chair? Is he going? I mean, we're looking at an environment where he would be better off with Jay Powell, the dove.
1: Rob has got a call for a 25 basis point hike in October, right?
0: Yes.
1: Let's say they go through it. That's contrarian right now. Consensus is they'll skip October because of the politics. If you get that hike right before the midterms, is the president still going to blame the board, or does he start to blame the Fed chair?
2: I think at that point he's going to be incredibly frustrated, especially when this is a Federal Reserve that was cutting interest rates with higher inflation ahead of a presidential election.
1: The latest on the Federal Reserve. Equity futures this morning just about positive by 0.1%. Let's get you an update on news worldwide this morning with your Bloomberg Brief. Bonnie Quinn has more. Hey, Bonnie.
3: Hey, John. Thank you. Chinese President Xi Jinping is unlikely to bring a delegation of corporate executives when he comes to Washington to meet President Trump Thursday. The Wall Street Journal reporting the absence of a Chinese delegation highlights the low expectations for significant business results from the meeting. Saudi Arabia is running tests on its east-west pipeline and expects to resume operations this week. The key oil pipeline was shut down after it was attacked by drones from Iraq nearly 2 weeks ago. It was expected to take months to resume operations. Week 2 of the NFL season wrapping up with the Los Angeles Rams defeating the New York Giants 28-6. The league's reigning MVP, Matthew Stafford, threw for 4 touchdowns, leading his team to the win. The Giants were unable to recover from an injury to their starting quarterback, Jackson Dart, who left the game after the team's first drive. And that is your Bloomberg Brief. Sean.
1: Bonnie, thank you. Thanks for the update. Up next, we'll set you up for the day ahead. Plus, we'll catch up with Dan Greenhouse of Solus on the key driver for this market, heading into the Cash Open. Live from New York City, you're watching Bloomberg Surveillance.

0: we remain cautious on the longer end of the curve. I mean, those tend to be, you know, longer term holdings that really provide ballast in portfolios. Front and middle of the curve, that's a little bit of a different story. One of the things this market has been short is diversification.
1: Mike Path of BlackRock weighing in on this bond market. Your equity market right now, futures just about positive on the S&P, heading into a week full of diplomacy, a marathon diplomatic effort taking place for the president at the UN General Assembly. It starts in about an hour's time. Tyler Kendall has a preview. Hey, Tyler.
2: Hey, John. Well, today is just as much about President Trump's message to the UN General Assembly when he addresses delegates here as it is about those high-profile bilateral meetings. And the list is long. We're talking about the president meeting with the leaders of Denmark and Greenland, Japan's prime minister, Ukrainian President Zelensky, Gulf leaders, as well as the interim president of Venezuela, Delcy Rodriguez. A common theme here is global energy supplies as disruptions continue. We actually heard from the UN ambassador to the U.S. ambassador to the UN, Mike Waltz, who previewed in a call with reporters that getting more barrels to market will be a priority of talks here on the ground, as well as the idea of freedom of navigation, whether that be in the Strait of Hormuz or in the Red Sea. He said to expect President Trump will tout his push to ensure Iran does not have a nuclear weapon, as well as commitments over the past year. John, keep in mind, President Trump used his speech last year to bash the UN General Assembly as an organization. We'll see what happens this year. So far, under the second Trump term, the administration has withheld $4 billion in dues to the UN, as well as withdrawn the U.S. from 31 UN entities.
1: Tyler Kendall with the latest here in New York. Tyler, thank you. Anne-Marie's changed. Dan Greenhouse of Solace steps in. Thank you, Morning. Good to see you.
3: Thank you for having
1: me, sir. Anne-Marie's chasing global leaders around New York City. How important is the diplomatic effort to this market with energy at the epicenter of some of these moves?
3: Somewhere close to zero, I think.
1: Give us some context on that.
3: It's not to say that it's unimportant. Unusual for me being a bit flippant, but I don't think anyone, at least that I speak to, thinks anything is coming out of any of this. This is purely a function of the relationship between the U.S. and Iran. And unless there is a secret meeting that we don't know about, which is very possible on the sidelines, that's the paramount issue. Now, obviously, you have to meet with President Xi, and there's a lot to discuss there for sure. But I don't think anything is going to come out of this that's meaningfully affecting oil or diesel prices.
1: So what are your assumptions, and do you have to make any about the underlying energy story?
3: Well, sure, the energy story matters a lot, but as a manager, the macro matters a lot, but ultimately you're trying to find bottom-up narrative stories, et cetera, et cetera. And in that sense, the energy, like I've mentioned numerous times, Solace is pretty heavily weighted towards the energy sector and has been for some time for both idiosyncratic and macro reasons. But yes, if you're in the utilities space, if you're in the staples, obviously what's going on with energy matters extraordinarily. And of course, if you care about the macro, i.e. the consumer, you care as well. It's just I don't know that anybody has had a handle on this for the last 6 months, and I don't know that anybody is going to have a handle on it for the next six either.
1: Is the Fed attempting to get a handle on it by hiking interest rates? Yeah.
3: Yeah, so I've made it clear I didn't think they should have hiked rates. There's a lot going on here between tariffs and energy and other, dare I say, one-off items that are cumulatively boosting inflation.
1: I was waiting for the T word then. Transitory.
3: I specifically avoided using the word transitory. I'm not sure that a rate hike, this has been discussed ad nauseum. I'm not going to add anything to the discussion. I'm not sure a rate hike meaningfully affects those items. Surely there is strong underlying demand. We know that. And to the extent that the Fed wants to affect that, higher interest rates over time will have an impact. But it's not going to change the hyperscaler investment theme. It's not going to change issuance levels. These guys do not care about 25, 50, 75 basis points. They've basically said they would rather go broke than lose out on this fight. So I don't think in that sense the Fed solves it. But what is interesting, and you talked about it in the previous segment with Robert, is what Austin Goolsbee said yesterday.
1: Pained.
3: So for me, back in September 2023, when the Fed released its forecasts at that meeting for the next couple of years, it did not project inflation getting back to target until 2026. And at the time, my public stance, private as well, but my stance was, this is a Fed that is telling us It is not willing to do what's necessary to bring inflation back to target in a timelier fashion.
1: Are they now?
3: And that was bullish for risk assets. The Fed is telling you they're not going to choke this off. Yesterday is important because if the idea is, and listen, Powell mentioned pain back then as well, but the forecast said we're not willing to do it. If things change now, and Goolsbee's just one, but if that sentiment takes hold at the Fed where it says, okay, it's been 5 years, we've had enough, we're getting inflation back to target, pain be damned, that's a whole different story, not just for the economy, but for the investment landscape as well, although obviously they are tied. So I think this bears very close watching.
1: And we are watching it. Dan, appreciate it. It's good to see you.
3: My pleasure.
1: Thanks,
3: sir,
1: for being here. Dan Greenhouse there of Solace. Always wanted a lion. Didn't want to come in at 6 a.m., 7 a.m., and now you get the end of the program.
3: I'm fine with whatever you will have me do.
1: Well, I'm fine you being here right now. Coming up tomorrow, Dan Stroiven of Goldman Sachs, Roy Peters of PGIM. We'll catch up with Gargi Chaudhry of BlackRock and the former White House senior advisor Amos Hochstein to talk about the diplomatic effort taking place in New York City. The traffic is going to be abysmal. We'll do our best to get here on time from New York City. Thank you for choosing Bloomberg TV. This was Bloomberg Surveillance. We'll

0: This is Bloomberg.
1: Just half of a percent away from all-time highs. 30 minutes until the start of your cash equity trade. I'm Danny Berger.
2: And I'm Mike Ball. Bloomberg Open Interest starts right now.
1: Coming up, President Trump heads the United Nations as world leaders engage in a flurry of diplomacy. Brent crude, meanwhile, breaks below triple digits, falling for a fifth consecutive day to trade at just around $98 a barrel. And AI fears lingers, chip competition heats up, and data center backlash grows. Yesterday was quite the day. We pointed this out. It seemed like Meta was having an impact. The Meta rally, though, over its enthusiasm around its personal AI agent, which I guess a lot of people are willing to give up their passwords and stuff to Meta, huh? That's starting to peter out. It is down about 0.7%. Alibaba, though, a strong day, just released a chip that it says rivals NVIDIA. NVIDIA shares, though, are trading near the cheapest level in more than a decade. That continues down 0.5%. The other market we're tracking this morning, energy markets falling back below $100 a barrel as Saudi Arabia looks to restart flows through a key oil pipeline. Mike, the enthusiasm is palpable in 5 days, nearing a decline of 10% for this Brent crude market. But there's a question to what this market is pricing versus what the market actually looks like on the ground.
2: Yeah, the futures markets are moving fast. We had a lot of positioning in the wrong direction as we got this sort of give diplomacy a chance again. And we've seen these ebbs and flows. So here we go. What's going to happen at the pump into the midterm, what Trump's going to be focused on, what may affect some of the rhetoric he has this week, the pressure he may see with Iran in that meeting, if that even occurs, or what other Gulf states may be saying to him and how he kind of equates that to his election, or I should say his endorsement of his party's midterm election, is all TBD this week, and that's where the focus is. But so far, the product market still remains tight, and that's what's affecting Main Street.
1: Yes, and Trump has a very busy schedule today, various meetings from Japan. We should note Ukraine as well. Surely diesel will be on the agenda there. Let's get more into Trump's schedule and just generally the U.S.-China talks that are set to continue ahead of President Xi Jinping's visit to Washington on Thursday. The latest discussions will be focused on AI, investment, and trade. The current tariff truce expires November 10th, but U.S. Trade Representative Jamison Greer told Bloomberg an extension is possible. Joining us now is Bloomberg Washington correspondent Tyler Kendall, who's at the U.N. watching these conversations happening today. Tyler, just set the stage for us.
3: Well, Danny, at this point, there are a lot of big events for President Trump today, even just beyond looking ahead for Thursday and the summit between him and the Chinese leader Xi Jinping. Today, there's going to be a lot of focus on President Trump's address to the UN General Assembly. And in fact, just moments ago, we heard from a White House official who previewed his speech, telling us that the president will lay out what's being called a, quote, clear case for his policies around the world. He is expected to hit in the speech the conflict in Iran and efforts to ensure that Iran will not be able to obtain a nuclear weapon. He will also speak about Greenland, cartel violence, as well as emerging influence in the Western Hemisphere, according to this official. All of those points do track with the list of high-profile bilateral meetings that President Trump will hold. You named some of them, including the leaders of Denmark and Greenland, the Ukrainian President Zelensky, as well as the interim president of Venezuela, Delcy Rodriguez, along with also a regional Gulf Leaders Summit that is happening here in New York. But Danny, I also wanted to point out that he will speak about his administration's role in ending conflicts, but also making sure that the UN doesn't infringe on American sovereignty. That is an interesting point because keep in mind, last year, President Trump criticized the United Nations. He used his speech as a way to push back on the organization's role. And since then, Danny, we have seen the U.S. withhold nearly $4 billion in dues, as well as withdraw the U.S. from 31 UN entities.
2: Tyler, just switching back sort of to U.S.-China, I think there's an expectation now we're going to get some of these softer issues in trade, you know, the non-sort of national security measures solved maybe this week. We saw a little bit of a rally, for example, in soybeans yesterday. We know that there's some tech stuff. But generally, you know, where are you thinking expectations are for some of the maybe not so fringy stuff, but more of the core trade stuff that is in national security interests? Is that really baked in already?
3: Yeah, we'll have to see where it goes from here. We had the U.S. Trade Representative Jamison Greer say yesterday that the main focus of this meeting is going to be on stability. We are watching very closely about whether or not we will get an extension when it comes to the U.S.-China trade truce. Yesterday, after the conclusion of the second day of precursor talks, we did not get a confirmation from the Chinese side that that is going to be something that happens this week. Jamison Greer had said maybe we're looking at a 3 to 6 month extension, but that there is a lot of time between now and November 10th. We are also watching very closely what happens when it comes to that dialogue around AI. Fox Business had reported yesterday that the two sides could be setting up some sort of hotline for instant communication between the countries if issues emerge on the issue of artificial intelligence. We'll see where it goes from here, considering that we know that there is a divide right now about exactly what guardrails are ultimately going to look like. In terms of some of those other national security issues, we do know that the U.S. had been preparing to implement new tariffs on China. Whether or not we see those actually go into effect remains to be seen. And whether the U.S. holding off by implementing them is a leverage point in these negotiations, as the U.S. has been trying to build up its side ahead of these talks, but also make sure that it doesn't risk China moving to tighten those export curbs around critical and rare earth minerals. Guys, I would say that in the month leading up to this, we saw China reduce those export licenses by 21%. That is something that the U.S. is not taking lightly.
0: Tyler, appreciate your reporting. We'll catch up with you later as we await President Trump's speech. Again, that's in about 50 minutes' time. Tyler Kendall, live from the U.N. Now, speaking of the U.S.-China AI race, Alibaba shares are jumping after the company rolled out what it says is the most powerful AI chip in China. Let's discuss that and more with Bloomberg Tech host Ed Ludlow. Ed, it is quite the transformation that Alibaba has come on from e-commerce giant to now producing a chip it says rivals NVIDIA.
4: Yeah, and the US ADRs reflect that this is a meaningful breakthrough, right? So we're talking about the Zhenwu V900 chip. It's interesting because Alibaba's chip unit, T-Head, has quite, with some regular cadence, put out different generations of chip. This latest one, the V900, has about 3x the performance of a chip they only released 3 or 4 months ago. There is no kind of apples or to apples comparison of how this generation of accelerator will perform against, say, NVIDIA. You know, what NVIDIA is or is not allowed to ship to Alibaba on mainland China is still not firm. But the main point, and like within the administration, for example, in the United States and within industry, something that's been acknowledged for quite a long time, we've done reporting on this, is what the Chinese technology companies are really good at is even if at the single chip accelerator level, it's not as strong as, say, NVIDIA's Blackwell generation, they're very good at juicing out performance in aggregate in the form of a cluster. So the whole point with V900 is that it's designed for training in a cluster of, say, 500,000 chips. And so for Baba, this is them taking their destiny into their own hands, much the same way that the hyperscalers in this country have focused on diversifying compute through custom silicon.
2: So Ed, we know like the global foundry situation is somewhat constrained. Now, when we look at the domestic situation in China, you know, what do we want to think about how quickly these can kind of roll out, or what's the sort of, you know, as the rubber hits the road situation? This sounds like a great advancement, and I don't think we should all be surprised. But generally speaking, you know, how are they looking in the foundry front to actually roll it out quickly?
4: Yeah. So it's one of these situations where it's important to say we just don't know. Alibaba, in this context, is the fabless chip maker. They designed the chip, the V900. They have not said whether SMIC, the domestic chip manufacturer, is manufacturing this semiconductor or not. We just don't know. But the story more broadly has been that at a capacity level and a process level, even though SMIC is emerging as a national champion, it's trying to catch up, it is not at the leading edge as TSMC. And so those are unknowns and imponderables at this point, but that's the calculus.
0: Hey, Ed, looking forward to Bloomberg Tech. That's in about 2 hours' time. Bloomberg Tech's Ed Ludlow. Let's turn now to retail, and shares of Swiss Shoemaker On are higher by 11.6% in the pre-market. They're projecting sales growth in the high teens over the next few years. The brand made headlines when it signed superstar of the soccer world, Kylian Mbappe, away from Nike last week. Joining us now is Bloomberg consumer editor Emily Cohn. Emily, this emerged first as this kind of like upstart brand to rival Nike. It feels like it is firmly beyond the upstart level now, that it's truly reached like the pinnacle of sportswear and shoemaking.
5: It's true. I was watching the U.S. Open, and they were in the finals.
0: Yeah, Ben Sheldon wears On, yeah.
5: Yeah. And they've definitely taken hold in retail stores at a time when, you know, a few years ago, Nike was pulling back from retail stores and leaning into direct-to-consumer. Brands like On and Hoka really emerged at a time when, a really good time when shoppers were looking for more sneakers and more comfortable shoes. I mean, I'm wearing sneakers to work today. There's definitely a change afoot, no pun intended, in how people wear sneakers, and On is sort of like the pinnacle of capitalizing on that.
2: Well, I think the buybacks are helping today as well as a bigger announcement. But where we think about growth there, and I think we were talking before about golf, but what other areas? Like, I mean, you know, I have some friends who love it. They want to see it actually be growing into some of the sports they play outside of tennis. Yeah,
5: tennis, soccer is a big one. I mean, a big question will be sports like basketball, that Nike has had a strong hand, you know, owns basketball forever, but the Jordan brand is struggling, and can On and other upstarts take market share of that? I also am curious about On's clothing. I was looking at it last night, shopping for sweatpants for my husband, and I was comparing them to Lululemon, and obviously Lululemon has lost some of its dominance too. So there's this really, you know, there's room for companies like On to take on more of the market.
0: All right. Emily, thank you so much for joining us. That is Bloomberg's Emily Cohen, the latest on as they rally post-announcement and post-buyback announcement. Let's get a check on your markets this morning, because we are on track for slight gains for this S&P 500 after it ended just a whisper away from all-time highs. We give back some of the FOMO AI enthusiasm yesterday, led by Muse and people giving up their passwords to Meta. 10-year yields, those come down another one or so basis points at 493 as Brent crude trades below $100 a barrel. If it's able to close there, it would be the first time in nine sessions. Also want to bring you some news that just crossed moments ago. Goldman, a lot of M&A coming from the bulge back at bank. They're emerging as one of the lead bidders to acquire credit managers, specifically does CLOs. $37 billion is their AUM. Palmer Square is the name of the business. They've made recent other acquisitions from ETFs, a real estate investor, a VC investor. They've been doing a lot recently. Goldman's slightly higher on that. Let's get you some other movers on our radar this morning. With that is Bloomberg's Hema Parmar. Hey, Hema.
6: Hey, Danny. Thank you. Yeah, we're going to kick it off with oil. Shares of Marathon and Valero taking a hit this morning. Jefferies just downgraded both refineries from buy to a hold. Analysts there say the stock has simply gotten too expensive after a recent hot streak. Shares down 2% across the board there. And over to Pharma, some promising news. And Viking Therapeutics, it says patients taking its weight loss drug kept almost all the weight off, even when they cut their dose to just once every other week. That was much better than patients given the placebo. They ended up gaining back 40% of the weight they initially lost. You're seeing shares rally nearly 25% this morning. And lastly, shares of Vicor are surging this morning. The power equipment maker more than doubled its revenue forecast for the third quarter. One of those drivers of that jump is royalties. More tech giants are licensing Vicor's technology to help power their AI chips. Shares rising more than 9% this morning. And those are your morning movers. Danny?
0: Emma, thank you so much. We'll catch up with you later in the show. Coming up, Seema Shah on the stock market resilience we've seen despite AI policy uncertainty, trade tensions, and geopolitical conflicts. This is Open Interest.

0: Let's get you some high-interest stories. A look at what's making headlines around the world. President Trump is set to sign a security agreement with Denmark and Greenland today, expanding America's military role in the Arctic. Greenland remains under Danish sovereignty, with the three governments saying the deal strengthens regional security while recognizing Greenland's right to self-determination. Texas hitting the pause on new data centers. Governor Greg Abbott says no new permits until the state finishes checking how these massive AI facilities affect the power grid and water supply. He also wants data centers to pay for their own infrastructure instead of passing costs onto Texans. And Goldman Sachs emerging as a lead bidder to buy credit manager Palmer Square. The Kansas-based firm oversees $37 billion and has grown to become one of the biggest issuers of CLOs. Sources say talks are ongoing and could still fall through. A quick check on your markets ahead of the opening bell as we ended yesterday just 0.4% away from all-time highs for the S&P, about 0.5% for the NASDAQ. We go a whole lot of nowhere today despite oil falling below $100 a barrel and 10-year yields at 4.93.06. Let's bring in Principal Asset Management Chief Global Strategist Seema Shah. And Seema, for as much ink has been spilled over the euphoria, this market has been trading remarkably sideways since August. Something did change yesterday with the AI trade getting another leg. What do you see as the catalyst from here as the earnings season looks in the rearview mirror?
1: Hey, Danny. Well, look, I mean, I think as we're looking across for the next 4 months towards the end of the year, the equity market is facing a number of different challenges. I mean, one is, of course, its seasonality. Then it's trying to deal and digest the fact that the Fed has started a hiking cycle. But overall, if you can take a 12-month view, if not further out, then actually it's still a fairly constructive perspective. The one thing that we really have learned over the last couple of months is just the sheer resilience of the US economy and actually the global economy as well. You know, even in light of the very significant rise in oil prices, continued geopolitical tensions, all the various headlines, and the economy continues to deliver. So provided that's still the case, and then earnings growth can follow through as well, then actually this is still a fairly constructive environment. You probably don't see kind of double-digit gains over the next 4 months, certainly, but these are still really positive moves that we're expecting.
2: Seema, yesterday I had the smell of like early spring when the Iran war first came and everyone kind of hit out again in semis. And we saw sort of breath okay yesterday. And again, I understand it was just one day's trade, but it kind of gave me deja vu. We have a little bit of, you know, runway till we get to the earnings season. Sort of, is everything going to be still a little bit more macro? Is the oil really the primary driver here until we get to the earnings season? Then we reconfirm sort of this growth narrative that's holding in the economic data in the backdrop.
1: Yeah, I think that's absolutely the case. I mean, when we're looking at the way that the market is currently moving, it is very much in conjunction correlated with the news stories on the US-Iran war. The market is happy at the moment because oil prices have come back down down below $100. So that's really what the key thing is. If you were to see some negative headlines build up over the next week or two, well, then we're going to move the other direction. And then to your point, once we get towards earnings season, that's another real catalyst to remind markets that the fundamental story behind this very strong risk asset rally that we've had over the last couple of months is still very much intact. But as you said, in the meantime, to that point, this is a macro-driven story. You're going to see a couple of really good headlines from some of the tech companies, which is key, of course, to reminding everyone that this is still a solid story. But until that point, I think oil is really the key story.
0: At what point, though, do the political headlines become the fundamentals? And just take oil, Seema. It's something that day-to-day seems to have an impact, but to your point, it's an equity market that has more recently traded off of things like the headlines from AI. At what point does this become the fundamentals?
1: Yeah, I mean, look, we can look to thresholds, essentially. You know, $100 a barrel used to be the point that people would panic. But I think the realization about the reduced oil intensity of the US has been a key point of support for the market. As we look forward, though, you know, I think $115, $120 a barrel is a point where markets start to sit up and say, OK, this is not looking like something that we can continue digesting for a really long period. Because also remember that earlier in the year, the assumption was that this was going to be fairly short-lived. So people were able to look through and say, look, by the end of this year, things will be fine. And, you know, the economy overall is not going to be in a weaker state. to this point, we're already about, what, 8 months in. And if you get towards the end of the year, moving into 2027, well, this is a point where consumers start to struggle. And of course, the other thing is that earlier this year, we had the fiscal impulse. We had the tax refunds coming through and helping households. They don't have this at the moment. So this is, you know, there's been resilience to this point. But of course, there's a threshold at which things start to get a little bit uglier. Hopefully, that's not going to be the case, of course. But that is one part of the story that I don't think anyone can truthfully forecast at this point.
2: Yeah, Seema's hitting it right on the head there, because I think this is also what we're hearing from the Fed, that these supply shocks now are becoming longer lasting. And now there's actually a demand pull aspect to inflation, which will affect policy and will tighten conditions and hit equities. So I guess when we're going into earnings, I know we got some runway and we got some events to get through first. But like, are we looking now for like the productivity gains to kind of offset the margin pressures? I mean, what are some of the keys you want to hear from management to say, yes, the pressures are real, but we are navigating them, and XYZ in our statements are basically showing this?
1: It's a really good question. I think that would be wonderful if we did hear a lot of these big companies talk about the amount that they're investing into AI, that they're real adopters and that they're seeing benefits. Truthfully, though, from looking through the data, it still seems quite early days, and no one can actually say that there's quantitative gains that they can point to which shows in their productivity has arrived from investing in AI. I think it's still early days. Now, as we get into 2027, absolutely, that is something that we'll be looking for, and that monetization of all of the investment into the tech story is going to be really key. For 2026, just knowing that companies have got the ability, the margins to be able to withstand any kind of increase in input prices, I think will be sufficient. And also just knowing that, look, we have got quite frothy earnings expectations within the market. Can they be met? And what are they expecting for 2026? Are they starting to see households showing any kind of struggle? So those are, I think, the key things that we're looking out for. Productivity gains would be wonderful, but I do think it's a bit early.
3: Hey, Seema, thank you so much for joining us. We appreciate your time this morning. Principal Asset Management's Seema Shah. Coming up right after your opening bell, Goldman's Ben Snyder discusses his theory that an AI earnings bubble, the fears of it, are overblown. This is Open Interest.

0: We're trying to find our footing after yesterday's rally. And yesterday's rally, Mike, it came off the back of a summer that was remarkably range-bound, all things considered. Yeah. And the only sectors that were higher, there were only three of them, and tech wasn't one of them. Yesterday felt like something different.
1: Yeah, look, the SPX and the NASDAQ broke out of this sort of downtrend they'd been in, and it looked a convincing breakout. But we didn't have really follow through with the Dow or Russell or some of these other more broader economic sensitive areas. This is really just semis and hyperscalers. So again, that's a concern. We saw some call buying, and like I was kind of getting enthusiastic again that we might see some follow through today, but it probably needed to take a breather. It went pretty far in a few sectors very quick, and everyone else is still at the mercy of oil. We're all still sort of trading oil, and as well as oil down today, it is telling that we didn't see a follow through.
0: It's a very good point. We can get excited about Muse and Meta's AI agent for a little bit, and then reality comes to bear once again. We're going to hear from the president, by the way, in about 20 or so minutes time, but less than 4 minutes until your opening bell, we're going to begin the trading day with Goldman's Ben Snyder.

0: is Bloomberg.
1: All right, let's get your trading day started. I am Danny Berger. You are watching Bloomberg Open Interest. Matt Miller still out, and we are looking at an equity market trying to find its footing after yesterday's rally with geopolitics front and center, with President Trump possibly having sideline meetings at the UN over Iran with various officials. The S&P going a whole lot of nowhere, as is the NASDAQ. Dow, though, is up about 0.5% after yesterday's Meta fueled rally. Down at the New York Stock Exchange, ChargePoint, the electric charging company. So they've gained 41% this year, which is pretty cool, only if you've held it for this year. Over the past 5 years, they've lost 97%. So, yeah, 40% rally looks good after you've almost wiped out to nothing. Meanwhile, Lamar is down at the NASDAQ. They are an outdoor advertising agency, so I guess they do billboards and the such. That's the bell ringers and some of the stocks that we are watching this morning. I mentioned Meta, a huge rally yesterday, some enthusiasm over its Muse AI agent assistant, whatever you will, and that caused a rally basically across the entire supply chain, because I guess you look okay, what chips are Meta going to have to buy? Alibaba, that rally happens this morning, up 3% in the ADRs. It says it released a chip that rivals NVIDIA. NVIDIA shares at the same time are slightly higher, but they are trading around the cheapest level in more than a decade. Let's continue the conversation on these equity markets. Joining us now is Goldman Sachs Chief U.S. Equity Strategist Ben Snyder. Ben, great to see you.
2: Morning.
1: And so you were writing last week around this idea of the earnings and where we stand in the deceleration, because I think a lot of people looked at this past earnings season, see 30% growth and say, okay, this is going to be impossible to repeat. This is a bubble and it's going to pop just in earnings. How do you see the pace of earnings moving forward from here?
2: You're right, Dana. I hear that question in my conversations, that anxiety constantly talking with investors. To some extent, defining a bubble is a semantic game, but I think there are two key reasons why investors shouldn't be so anxious. First is, a bubble implies that we're going to see earnings pop. We just updated our forecast last week. I think you should expect double-digit earnings growth again next week. And then the second issue, of course, is that these fears are pretty well socialized. Investors are anxious about them, and you can see it reflected in positioning data. You know, our positioning indicator now is at the lowest level it's been since March, which I think reflects these anxieties I'm hearing every day.
3: Yeah, towards the position, I think that's right. I think there's a little bit of a pain trade where everyone was a little reluctant into the midterm elections, into sort of the supply shock sort of story just maintaining and often, you know, pressuring margins and keeping kind of management on their toes. All that now is sort of becoming more accepted. Now, the positioning, to your point, is it really just even? Is it retails heavier? And then maybe we have some more sort of institutional guys that need to catch up, because that's kind of what it smells like.
2: Seems pretty diversified. We've seen cash balances rise among mutual funds. We've seen net leverage decline for hedge funds. I wouldn't say retail positioning is depressed, but we haven't seen the magnitude of inflows over the last several weeks that we saw earlier this year.
1: So you have earnings to back these things up, Ben, but I just wonder about some of these narratives that the market are grabbing onto. And just to use Meta and Muse as an example, yesterday there was no announcement from Meta saying, okay, we're going to do all these new deals because of our AI assistant and like buy all this compute and do all these things, yet the market ran away from it, and AMD is now a $1 trillion company. I wonder what you make about the market's willingness to run with narratives, but also back off of them extremely quickly.
2: It's very hard to know day-to-day how the narrative will evolve. The markets are always narrative-driven, especially because we've never seen an AI boom before. Narratives can be particularly powerful in this environment. So as an investor, I find it helpful to just take a step back and ask where we can be confident. And where I think we can be confident is that token consumption will be higher in 2027 than it's been in 2026, that demand for compute is still rising, and that suggests all of these earnings tailwinds we've been discussing remain intact.
3: Yeah, so over the summer, when we had these wobbles sort of in that AI outlook, whether it was the CapEx, the model disruptions, all the different micro stories, you kind of saw this rotation save the overall index, like cyclicals, healthcare, some of these stories, the benefactors of AI would take over for a short period, and then maybe you'd see a rotation back out. I mean, this seems like we're going to get something similar again, because again, there's macro shocks, but correlation's still low and dispersion somewhat still high.
2: Correlation is extremely low. If we look back decades, we've rarely seen correlation across the market this low. Now, on the one hand, that tells me the market is not really worried about some of the macro risks, and so investors investors who are concerned about interest rates or oil can take that opportunity through index options. But more broadly, I think your point is right. There will be times where the market will focus on the AI story. There will be times where the market will focus on other parts of the market, like healthcare or like the consumer. But generally speaking, as we look across the spectrum, that earnings tailwind, I know I keep stressing this, but that earnings tailwind really looks like it's what's driving stocks higher.
1: Well, to your point, Mike, since the summer, the sectors that have been higher are energy, which makes sense considering the price of oil, financials makes sense considering what rates have done, and healthcare. And I wonder what you make of this idea of healthcare sort of as a hedge to AI in a portfolio. If you're very overweight AI, should you have healthcare on the other side of it?
2: You have your finger on the pulse. I hear this from investors also all the time. And if you look before the AI trade for years and years, healthcare and tech were positively correlated. They were both secular growth sectors, not that sensitive to the macro economy. Since 2023, we've seen tech and healthcare become inversely correlated, and that is reflected in what we see in the positioning data. Investors want to own AI. They agree with the bullish thesis we were discussing earlier, but they also want some protection in case we go through another month like July where the AI trade unwinds.
1: Can I just ask quickly, though, is there a risk that AI, excuse the pun, but like infects the healthcare trade? Because these healthcare companies have been using AI for some time. Is there not some degree which the benefits of the technology also benefit the sector and they become correlated once again?
2: If you took a survey of investors and you asked them, where will AI be most accretive in the next several years as adoption increases? The two answers I hear constantly are financials and healthcare. Now, that said, I don't really think the market is paying for that optimism. I think the market is focusing on earnings where it sees it today. And that's part of the reason why the AI infrastructure stocks have performed so well, rather than companies that investors think will be long-term productivity winners. But that's a potential argument going forward.
3: I think all things now are tech, which has been
1: a
3: big macro
1: trade,
3: but it's not an easy trade. It's not necessarily something. We just know that all these companies have to adopt and they have to do it responsibly. Sort of Q2 got a big boost from the fiscal support, you know, the one big beautiful bill. That kind of helped the breadth of the earnings grow past this AI CapEx, which was obviously the bulk of it. Looking forward, I guess, you know, we're warning about headwinds and all this for the consumer. Like, where are you thinking about sort of the breadth of earning guidance improving? Is it going to be more concentrated in sectors? Because Q2 seemed a little bit of an aberration in that sense.
2: You're right. If you look at the S&P 500, earnings growth was north of 30%. The median stock grew earnings by 14%. So even pulling out that AI impulse, it was pretty strong. I think as you look over the next few quarters, we'll see a bit of deceleration. As you noted, we're losing some tailwinds from fiscal policy. Higher energy prices are also going to be a little bit of a weight. That said, look at the GDP tracking. We're still running at north of 3% real for the third quarter. I still think earnings will be pretty solid over the next couple quarters.
1: Does anything this week, UN related, be it various negotiations between countries, be it Trump's speech, be it anything that happens with Iran, does anything hit the threshold of market moving for this equity market, or is this just a politics story that will not impact fundamentals?
2: Well, if you didn't have the view coming into this year should have been a key lesson that forecasting geopolitics is very difficult. But what I will say is, to the discussion of positioning earlier, investors are very cognizant of how higher interest rates and higher energy prices can threaten the market. But we should remember, there are two sides to that distribution. And we've been reminded of this a little bit in the last couple of days. It's very possible we see a positive catalyst that helps bring down oil, bring down rates. And that would be obviously positive for the market, but also a broadening dynamic, to your point earlier.
3: So one of the bigger themes I'm personally on right now is sort of divergence between what we're seeing on the screens with oil and what we're seeing sort of on the ground with diesel and product. And I guess when we're going to go into earnings season and we're starting to see

0: Well, we see a positive catalyst that helps bring down oil, bring down rates, and that would be obviously positive for the market, but also a broadening dynamic, to your point earlier.
1: So one of the bigger themes I'm personally on right now is sort of divergence between what we're seeing on the screens with oil and what we're seeing sort of on the ground with diesel and product. And I guess when we're going to go into earnings season, and we're starting to see it in the PMIs already, how management's sort of, you know, passing that through. What are your thoughts there? We obviously go kind of back to the consumer here, but then, you know, there's business-to-business kind of aspects to this. I mean, so far it doesn't smell like there's any sort of crunch on margins. When you guys are doing your modeling now and diesel's back at 650, not back, at 650 for the first time, I mean, this is kind of new uncharted territory for forecasting in a lot of ways.
0: We are seeing some concerning signals, and we highlighted this last quarter. If you look at what companies are saying, they are talking about input cost pressures. And then the key question is, do those pressures remain elevated? And what do companies do on the pricing side? The good news is, if you look across the market, we've not really seen margins contract yet, but we have not seen much expansion either over the last couple quarters. And so we'll be keeping a close eye this quarter too.
1: I think that's what everyone's watching for, because again, supply shock is now turning into a longer, stronger pulse. And we're also getting some demand pull, obviously, from AI CapEx. But as you said, consumer actually helped the breadth of Q2.
2: Yes.
1: And I was really surprised by that. And that helped the revisions of GDP higher and higher. And, you know, as we know, this is also seems to be occurring again in Q3.
0: That's right. We saw very strong retail sales again. Mm-hmm. And our expectation is we will see this eventually affect spending. Higher energy prices, low savings rates should lead to a little bit of deceleration.
2: Haven't you seen some of that, though, like Walmart earnings? I know you can't talk specific companies, but there were individual instances, Walmart, P&G, where the consumer was pressed and could say, okay, it's the continued K-shape. But Walmart had been doing well even despite that.
0: And the best indicator, I think, is stock prices. I mean, if you look at consumer stocks over the last few weeks, they are telling you very clearly, whatever the resilience we've seen over the last few months, we should expect a little bit of deceleration. And that's very much in line with our forecasts.
2: Ben, such a joy to have you on.
0: Thank you.
2: Thank you so much for joining us, Ben Snyder of Goldman Sachs. And let's get a check on your equity market right now, about 10 minutes into your trading day. We're higher by 0.2%. We are very close to all-time highs. Can we achieve another one today? Look, a lot of it might depend, you know, to Ben's point, don't try to forecast geopolitics, but maybe something we hear from Trump will change things up this morning. Maybe we're in wait-and-see mode. A lot of the large-cap tech stocks having a good day. Meta higher for another day, up, let's see, about 1.5%, 2% this morning. Apple, Alphabet, Nvidia, all those moving higher this morning. To the downside, some of the healthcare stocks not doing as well. Excuse me, Eli Lilly down about 2%, along with J&J. J.P. Morgan, some of the financials also having the not best of days. But overall, it's a market that is trending higher. If you look at the individual sectors and what they are doing, no surprise. Energy is at the bottom, down 1.3% as oil continues to slide below $100 a barrel. And I mentioned some of those big cap tech doing well. That's why communication services is doing well, up 1.2%. Coming up on the show, Goldman Sachs is emerging as a lead bidder to buy $37 billion credit firm Palmer Square. We're going to get the details next. 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

0: Time now for some top calls. With that is Hema Parmar. Hey, Hema.
1: Hey, Danny. So we're going to kick things off first with Jefferies downgrading Valero, saying there's less upside from here. It thinks investors should keep the shares they already own, but wait for a better entry point before buying more, seeing shares down nearly 3%. And next up, Citi upgrading Fifth Third Bancorp. It says higher interest rates will help the bank squeeze out a lot more profit from its loans. Citi also says Wall Street is underestimating the company, that its current stock price doesn't reflect how much the bank is actually poised to make. Shares up just slightly so far today. And finally, a vote of confidence for MetLife. Piper Sandler upgrading the stock to overweight. It says the insurer has quietly transformed into a stronger business with solid cash generation, strong profitability, and it's dominating its core markets. Shares up just slightly so far today. And those are your top calls, Danny.
0: Hema, thank you so much. Elsewhere in the world, Goldman is revving up its deal-making push. Sources telling Bloomberg the bank has emerged as the lead bidder to acquire Palmer Square, a credit manager that oversees $37 billion. Bloomberg Chief Wall Street Correspondent Sri Natarajan joins us for more. So Palmer Square, I take it, mostly does CLOs. Why would Goldman be interested in this?
2: Well, you have to go back to last week when David Solomon was speaking at an industry conference, and he was explaining on stage the rationale for the spree of deals that we have seen from Goldman Sachs over the last year. And he was very clear, wherever we have gaps, we want to close that gap. So if there are opportunities, they want to pounce on that. And that's been visible over the course of the last 12 months. In fact, one of the most interesting side stories out of Goldman Sachs in the last year for me. Yes, everyone's been focused on the deal-making pace and the trading activity. And yes, they have been going gangbusters, but it has also given Goldman the cover to go out and look for deals, allowing it to bulk up its $4 trillion asset manager. Remember the story here. Goldman Sachs is the preeminent advisor on corporate takeovers, but it doesn't really, historically, doesn't do a good job in acquiring businesses. That's something that they've been trying to change. They're not going after massive deals. They're going after small deals that are very specific in certain niches that can fill some gaps. Goldman is not a big issuer of CLOs. That's why their interest in Palmer Square right now makes sense.
3: CLOs kind of raise a red flag when I start seeing people buying them. Now, I was at the Fed during the crisis. This was kind of the core. But these aren't the same kind of things anymore. These are more about data centers. These are different. These aren't necessarily just consumer loans, right? So is this like part of a broader push by Goldman or, you know, into a more diversified loan portfolio? Or like, how do I want to think about it? Because it kind of does sound a little alarming at first.
2: Think about it more in terms of a diversified business that an asset manager must have, not necessarily your view on the corporate loan market or the corporate loans getting bundled into bonds and being turned into CLOs right now. Because if you think about that asset class, especially in the US, CLO, the market for CLOs has more than quadrupled in the last 15 years. We're now talking more than $1.3 trillion of US CLOs outstanding. So whether the Fed is hiking rates or reducing rates, whether it is risk on or risk off, that might have an impact today and tomorrow and the next week, but does not impact the sustainability and the durability of this asset class. So if this asset class is here to stay, and you're one of the biggest alternative investment managers, which Goldman does believe it is. It is one of the top five, top six. But it doesn't have the same sort of CLO machine like some of the other bigger managers like Carlyle and Blackstone and BlackRock and the others. That's what Goldman is trying to solve for if they go ahead and pull the trigger on this deal.
0: So I love, like, whenever I talk to the private credit people from Goldman Sachs, they're always like, we've been in private credit for so long. Like, we are a behemoth here. Don't discount us. But what do you make of the fact that along with this, so many of the deals, be it the ETF one they did or otherwise, are specifically around the asset management business?
2: I mean, that's the only place where they're looking. In fact, you can make an argument, you don't really need to grow the banking side or the trading side. You're really top of class there anyway. So why would you want to grow that? This is the part of the business where they need to grow. They have had a very strong merchant banking franchise, just on the traditional asset management side, not so much. That's why a couple of the deals we've seen gives them scale on the active ETF front, the Innovator Capital deal, the NEOS deal that they announced last month. So those two deals actually immediately scales them up in active ETFs. If they go ahead with Palmer Square, that can give them optionality on CLOs. But what is clear is they're actively on the hunt. So if this deal comes through, great. Even if it doesn't come through, they will be looking for other opportunities, because when Goldman Sachs CEO goes out there and says, will we be looking for more deals? Yes, probably. You should take that as a very strong signal, because he's very deliberate about the kinds of words he chooses. And that's the signal he's giving the market right now.
0: Interesting, Sri. Thank you so much for joining us. Bloomberg Sri Natarajan. And every Wednesday at noon, we do have a deal show. Hopefully, Sri will be joining me this week. In the meantime, coming up, we are awaiting President Trump's remarks before the UN General Assembly. We're going to head over there next. This is Bloomberg Open Interest.

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1: Welcome back to Bloomberg Open Interest, a check on your equity market as we attempt to hit new highs this morning. We're not there yet. We're only up 0.1%. We need to get to about 0.4% in order to get there. The Nasdaq 100, that is also just inches away from another all-time high as the yesterday's rally continues this morning. The Dow, though, that is lower. Russell 2000 futures up only 0.7%. 10-year yield going a whole lot of nowhere despite Brent crude falling just under $100 a barrel. Can it close there for the first time in 9 sessions? NVIDIA not moving. Alibaba announcing that they have a chip that they say rivals the strongest from NVIDIA. So those ADRs rally. On holding, giving investors an update with a lot of confidence. All the things that they've been doing around sports, around football, really helping them out, up 13% plus announcing new buybacks. So that helps. AutoZone also had earnings up 4.6%. GameStop executives there, Ryan Cohen, announcing that he is buying more shares, up 4%. Grab Holdings, those shares also up about 9% this morning. Now, the other catalyst that we are awaiting this morning, just moments away from President Trump addressing the UN General Assembly. The president, you can see there, of the General Assembly is speaking right now. Once he wraps up, we are anticipating that we'll hear from Lula of Brazil and then Trump. So we have a little bit to go until we hear from the president himself. Joining us outside there, outside the United Nations, is Bloomberg Washington correspondent Tyler Kendall. Tyler, we are awaiting a speech from President Trump. What do we know about what he might talk about?
2: Well, Danny, actually breaking just moments ago, we just got some excerpts from the White House previewing what President Trump is going to lay out in his speech in just moments' time. That includes he's going to say, in part, quote, "While others have talked, I have acted. While others have spoken a piece, I have made it." He is expected to tout the accomplishments of the last year, including the use of the United States military to accomplish some of the administration's goals, whether that be in the Western Hemisphere here in regard to Venezuela, as well as defend actions in regards to the conflict in Iran. He also did briefly speak to reporters on his way into the UN. We can confirm he is currently here at the United Nations. He was asked about what his message to Vladimir Putin would be, and he said in part, quote, "Settle the war." We know that President Trump has been trying to urge an end to that conflict, and that has really gotten this renewed attention in recent days, with President Trump said to be expected to push Ukrainian President Zelensky when he meets with him later on to refrain from hitting Russian diesel refineries, as we see the cost for diesel skyrocket here in the U.S. So, Danny, a wide range of topics that we're expecting him to hit on in his speech, as it really seems to be focused on just the last year of the Trump administration's foreign policy objectives.
3: Tyler, do you feel his tone is changing a little towards the Kremlin? I think sort of in the last weeks, but now with that comment you just made, in the mosaic of everything you've been looking at and into this sort of key speech, you think he has this platform now where he can sort of, again, realign with the West, opposed to sort of sometimes being a little wishy-washy, and quite frankly, with whether Ukraine or Russia should be stepping up to sort of de-escalate?
2: There's a lot that we're tracking there when it comes to the conflict with Russia and Ukraine. President Trump, as I mentioned, expected to hold this meeting. But it's interesting to hear how President Trump's conversations with other European leaders have been focused on trying to get de-escalation and getting the two sides to the negotiating table. We had the French President Macron confirm yesterday that he spoke with President Trump about a potential moratorium on long-range strikes on energy infrastructure between Russia and Ukraine. The French president himself saying that he will bring up the issue with Zelensky. It comes on the heels of yesterday reporting from Reuters that there was this meeting at Shannon Airport in Ireland between Zelensky and the CIA director, John Ratcliffe. I'll be sitting down with the Irish Minister for Foreign Affairs and Trade later on this morning, and there will no doubt be questions here about exactly how our European allies are approaching this renewed push by the Trump administration to try to get something done in terms of getting the Kremlin as well as Kyiv back to trying to make progress when it comes to that conflict.
1: Tyler, really appreciate it. We'll continue to catch up with you. That's Bloomberg's Tyler Kendall reporting from the United Nations. And just to give you another idea of the schedule of things at the moment, currently the president of the General Assembly is speaking. Then we will hear from Brazil's leader and then President Trump. Following that, President Trump scheduled at 10:40 a.m. to be signing over the latest on Greenland. Then he has a whole host of other meetings from Japan to Zelensky to Gulf nations as well. So it will be busy for him as his equity market market tries to find its footing after yesterday's rally. We are up only less than a tenth of 1%. The Nasdaq gains about 0.5%. As we wait for the president's Brent crude, down around $99 a barrel in just a moment. We await the president as Mike and I take another look at this market. You are watching Bloomberg.

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1: We are 30 minutes into your trading day. Welcome to Bloomberg Open Interest. I'm Danny Berger. Coming up on the show, President Trump takes center stage at the UN as world leaders engage in a flurry of diplomacy. Brent crude breaks below triple digits, falling for a fifth consecutive day to trade at $99 a barrel. And AI fears linger as chip competition heats up and data center backlash grows. We begin with Goldman Sachs chief U.S. equity strategist Ben Snyder downplaying bubble fears and earnings. He spoke here just moments ago.
2: There are two key reasons why investors shouldn't be so anxious. First is a bubble implies that we're going to see earnings pop. We just updated our forecast last week. I think you should expect double-digit earnings growth again next week. And then the second issue, of course, is that these fears are pretty well socialized. Investors are anxious about them, and you can see it reflected in positioning data. You know, our positioning indicator now is at the lowest level it's been since March, which I think reflects these anxieties I'm hearing every day.
1: Bloomberg macro strategist Michael Ball is still with me. Mike, it's the push and pull of this market. Enthusiasm that earnings will still be strong. And then you look at tension still in the price of oil. It comes in. Concerns still, too, on the reliability of the AI narrative, too. I wonder, with all of this, how much recent days have changed things for you, with oil now below $100 a barrel and yesterday's AI trade revised?
3: I mean, they really haven't. I 100% agree with Ben and also with Seema we had earlier that the longer-term picture is fine. And I guess if you don't want to be tactical, you should stay the course. But honestly, like, it still seems a little premature to think we're out of the woods here with oil. And we know, as we've talked about, diesel prices and broader products are still very tight, and that has a bigger impact on the real economy, which does equate eventually to earnings. And this bullish earnings story eventually may reset. Now, forget about the weight on the consumer, but just the margin pressure that businesses may start to feel increasingly. And again, there's no reason for me to think that the on-the-ground activity in sort of oil and product markets are changing, although the future markets have moved massively. And just as a final thought, like, I don't like to see massive moves. I like to see stability. I like the fact that, you know, something is range-bound and we can build on it when it's a fundamental input to the economy. If oil can go down $12 in 3 days, and it can go right back up in a day.
1: But what about the AI trade? Do you want to see more follow-through of yesterday's trade in order to confirm that, like, that's reignited?
3: So I don't have Facebook. I didn't go on this thing. I did have some people ping me.
1: Wait, it is so crazy that people... Okay, so, Mike, I was looking at this Oppenheimer study that they did, and only 8% of their respondents said that they'd be comfortable giving Meta any of their passwords. And yet, like, we're all enthusiastic because in the beginning, all the early adopters did.
3: Again, it feels like the pain trade is a squeeze sort of higher. Everyone was very negative into midterms, as we spoke about earlier. And people are sort of under-allocated, especially at the institutional level. And I saw that yesterday in options, especially in sort of the semis and the hyperscales again. Like, we didn't really have that last week as people were hiding out in quality because, you know, we were still worried about oil. We didn't really get this give diplomacy a chance narrative that built really hard over the weekend. So my worry is now that you get this chase and then all of a sudden your fundamentals on the ground, whether it be in the commodity markets, whether it be sort of in the earnings outlook, it's all not there, and you have to sort of have a give back. And that would be my worry for tactical trading.
1: But to your point, I mean, didn't we head into this rally yesterday? I mean, just looking at the AAII survey, I don't know how much you use that as an indicator, but that was at something like a 16-month low, I believe. Like, positioning did seem like it came off ahead of this most recent rally.
3: Right, it did, and that's my point. Like, we're not really vested into it. And then we went into the initial phases of the Iran war, we were well hedged. And right now, you can still get some downside protection relatively cheap. So if the floor was to fall out and people started grabbing for downside protection, it would exacerbate that move. So it's a different dynamic at play. And again, as we said earlier in the show, we need to see a broader leadership to really confirm that this is sort of a more bullish, sustainable rally.
1: How are you thinking about the tightness in the physical market, how that translates into corporate earnings? You mentioned just a bit, but what would change from quarters past, for example, when we have seen oil above $100? What would change this time around that finally brings that to bear?
3: Yeah, again, I keep thinking about this $200 oil price with where diesel is. And that's the real sort of story that the markets are still trying to smell out because they think it's temporary. And again, this is the problem, the lag effect it has. And we're going into the harvest season and we're going into sort of the busy point for ports to get things back to the stores. And this is all diesel intensive. So it doesn't smell to me, even if oil comes off, especially on the screens, that that's necessarily going to alleviate the pressure for margins, to your point. And we've never sort of been at this level where things have ramped up this quickly. So how quickly can businesses adjust? And is it, how much demand destruction do we get?
1: What about the consumer? You said earlier, putting the consumer aside, if we were to put it in focus.
3: Yeah, I mean, again, you'd be broke if you kept betting against the U.S. consumer. Sure. So this is also another problem. And we all have these biases where we just think it's going to show up. And obviously, we know about the K economy and how the higher end is sort of holding it up. But yeah, I've seen nothing to make me change my view there. But again, something eventually breaks the camel's back. And I don't know if it's coming soon, but certainly, you know, the tax at the pump is increasing, and that's going to have some headwinds.
1: All right, we're going to have to leave it on that note. Mike, thank you so much for joining for this past hour.
3: Thanks.
1: Great to have you. I will see you tomorrow as well. That's, of course, Michael Ball from our M Live team. Now, we are waiting in just a few moments. President Trump set to address the UN Assembly, General Assembly, at any moment. Currently hearing from Brazil's leader, Lula, who has just said UN credibility has never been this low. Let's bring in Bloomberg Washington correspondent Tyler Kendall, who is at the United Nations. Tyler, just set the stage of this moment for us. Again, the Brazilian president saying that UN credibility has never been this low. I wonder how much in his mind he's factoring in this American president and what he might address the United Nations with.
4: Well, Danny, it sounds like that is a message that President Trump will likely welcome, considering that we heard from a senior White House official previewing the speech that President Trump is expected to take aim at the institution. For context here, under the second Trump administration, we have seen the U.S. withhold nearly $4 billion in dues to the organization, as well as withdraw the U.S. from 31 U.N. affiliated entities. So that's going to definitely be one part of this. The other part, though, of course, is going to be President Trump touting his foreign policy objectives. We can confirm President Trump is waiting in the wings. He's about to take the stage after the Brazilian president. He is accompanied here today by his U.S. Commerce Secretary Howard Lutnick, the U.S. Treasury Secretary Scott Bessent, as well as the U.S. Trade Representative Jamison Greer. And in excerpts that were just released moments ago from the White House, President Trump is expected to say in part, quote, "While others have talked, I have acted. While others have spoken in peace, I have made it. While others have ignored threats, I have confronted them." Of course, President Trump has been under pressure when it comes to the conflict in Iran, as today many of his bilateral meetings will focus on that war as well as the related issues related to energy. Danny, as you all know, there is a long list of bilateral meetings that President Trump will hold today, including with Gulf region leaders that are holding a summit here in New York, as well as the Ukrainian President Zelensky, as global supply disruptions related to the energy market run through both of those conflicts.
1: It has been quite remarkable just looking at the president's schedule and how tiresome for any normal person something like that might be. Do we know Trump's willingness, Tyler, not just at meetings in the UN around Iran, but with Iranian officials themselves? Is there any sense to which diplomacy has a chance this time around?
4: Well, Danny, in and of itself, the fact that Iranian officials are here attending the UN General Assembly is considered to be an incredibly rare move. The U.S. does not typically acknowledge or grant visas to officials from countries that the U.S. is in active conflict with. But that did appear to be a bid at diplomacy. President Trump himself had indicated that he would be willing to meet with the Iranian president face to face on the ground. At the same time, though, we heard from the Secretary of State, Marco Rubio, earlier today that seemed to downplay that idea was going to happen. There's some reporting out here that Iranian officials, including the president and the foreign minister, could meet with other U.S. officials while they are here, even if it is not President Trump. Also, the fact that the president is going to be engaging with these regional leaders, as many of them have been taking, one, the brunt of Iran's retaliation, and two, trying to urge a diplomatic resolution when it comes to reopening the Strait of Hormuz. Those are some of the indications that we're getting. Of course, the headline earlier today, Danny, from Saudi Arabia, when it comes to trying to get the East-West pipeline back up and running in some capacity over the next few days, was viewed as an optimistic sign, especially as Saudi Arabia has been urging the U.S. to help join its conflict against the Iranian-backed Houthis in Yemen.
1: Tyler, after the president finishes with his speech, he's also scheduled to finalize a deal over Greenland. What do we know about that?
4: Well, this has been months in the making. You'll recall that it actually was a centerpiece of President Trump's speech last year to the UN General Assembly. He is expected to meet with the leaders of both Denmark and Greenland about this security agreement. We've actually gotten some pretty positive remarks from those countries' leaders, saying that it is not going to be them handing over Greenland to the U.S., but rather this is being viewed as a security commitment where the U.S. is going to have the ability to help determine what sort of investments and military uses are made of the island. The U.S. is also expected to ramp up some of its own military assets on the island. So it seems like a compromise was reached between the two parties after really what was President Trump's pushing against European allies and has really set the tone here. But it's something that President Trump is no doubt going to tout as a win for the United States, even as we hear European leaders temper that this was indeed something that both sides got.
1: Tyler, thank you very much for your reporting. That is Bloomberg's Tyler Kendall live from the United Nations. And again, as a reminder, we are awaiting President Trump. As Tyler mentioned, he is in the wings getting ready to speech at the United Nations stage at the moment. It is the president of Brazil who has been speaking to the UN General Assembly, saying that Brazil doesn't fit in anyone's background. We had just heard from the UN General Assembly president moments ago. So the schedule does have the president of the United States coming up next. We will bring you that conversation as soon as it begins, or that speech, rather. Let's get a check on your markets as we await any changes there. In S&P, little change. In NASDAQ, up by 0.5%, as both of these indices just inches away from all-time highs. 10-year yields unchanged at 494.90, as Brent crude still below $100 a barrel, on track to close below that key level for the first time in 9 trading sessions. Let's get a look at some of the individual movers on our radar this morning. With that is Hema Parmar. Hey, Hema.
5: Hey, Danny. Thank you. Yeah, we're going to dig into tech today. First up, it's a win for Meta. Its new AI assistant Muse is dominating the mobile app charts right now. That success sparked a tech rally yesterday that has since cooled a bit. Meta jumped 11% before, reaching a highest mark since last October. Now you're seeing shares up just slightly this morning, above 1%. I'm also keeping an eye on NVIDIA. As that AI rally takes a bit of a breather, NVIDIA shares are trading near the cheapest level in more than a decade, a potential warning sign over whether it can maintain its booming profit growth. You're seeing it just up like barely 28 basis points. And of course, it's facing some competition too from Alibaba. It's taking on NVIDIA. Shares of Alibaba are rising after it unveiled what it calls China's most powerful AI chip. Alibaba also expects massive expansion of its data center capacity over the next few years. You're seeing shares rally above 2% so far. Those are your morning movers, Danny.
1: Emma, thank you so much. Coming up on the show, private credit default ranges, rates range from 1 to 19%, depending on who you ask. We're going to discuss the dispersion. That's coming up next. And we're going to bring you President Trump's remarks at the UN General Assembly as soon as he begins to speak. This is Bloomberg.

0: now to high interest, a look at what's making headlines around the world. Flights are moving again at New York area airports after damaged communication lines caused widespread disruptions on Monday. More than 600 Newark flights were canceled, while Philly, LaGuardia, and JFK also saw delays. The FAA says repairs are complete, but some cancellations and delays continue today. Novo Nordisk is eyeing hair loss treatments as part of a broader push beyond obesity drugs. The Ozempic maker says its endocrinology expertise could translate to the space, with some consumer-focused products potentially reaching the market around 2030. And Goldman Sachs has emerged as the lead buyer to bid for credit manager Palmer Square. The Kansas-based firm oversees $37 billion and has grown to become one of the largest issuers of CLOs. Sources say that talks are still ongoing and could still fall through. Let's turn now to private credit, and default rates may vary widely depending on who's counting. Fitch Ratings puts the rate at a record 6.3%, according to research last week, with Houlihan Lokey finding defaults remain below 1% when weighing the market by loan size. Joining us now is Kat Hidalgo, who reported on the story and joins us now to explain. Kat, what's up with the discrepancy here?
1: Oh, goodness. It's a discrepancy across every angle that you could imagine. So the definitions can be different. The sample sizes can be different. The geographies can be different. So it's really kind of, you can't find anything that really accurately shows the entire market and what exactly the default rate is. Well, for private credit.
0: At one end of the extreme, you have PIMCO, as you reported, putting like the shadow default rate for businesses, for BDCs, at 19%, which is pretty chunky. I wonder if there's a consensus, maybe not on the rate, but the overall health. If there is a general consensus that like, oh yeah, defaults are picking up, but it's within historical norms, or even that sort of view is widely skewed depending on who you ask.
1: Yeah, that's a very good question. I'd say a year ago, people would just insist that they had no problems in their portfolio, and that is no longer the case. Today, if you ask someone what's going on in your portfolio, they will admit to at least having some issues, but, you know, saying, we're getting through it, it's all going to be fine. I think it's pretty clear that things are having trouble. You know, the default rates that we see, perhaps they're not all the same, but they are, a lot of them, rising. So I'd say There's cause for thinking, for sure. There's cause for thought.
0: Always a good thing to do, Kat. How much of this is also just obscured with creative tactics for can kicking, pick loans and the like?
1: Well, that's the thing, and that's also an explanation for why some of these vary so widely. So the 19% from PIMCO tries to include all of that activity. They include amend and extends. They include PIC. Whereas someone like Lincoln, for example, tries to avoid that type of thing, and their rates as a result are in the single digits. You know, even when you start to include those kicking down the can down the road, some

0: direct lending firms insist that it's for the best of the firm and that the result is actually much better for the individual firms and the default rates and the recovery rates. So it's hard to even be completely clear on if that's good or bad.
1: Kat, how does the backdrop of the concerns earlier this year around the retail-focused funds, around BDCs, how does that color this conversation? Are there concerns that those funds specifically might have assets in them that have higher default rates than what these funds are serving up to the institutions?
0: I don't think there's a question in that. I think they are pretty similar. I mean, we have a much better idea of what's in the retail funds than we do in the institutional funds, but I think that it's highly unlikely that they're super different. There are some regulations that's like kind of encourage private credit firms to make sure that they're serving similar debt up to the institutionals as they do to the retail. But I think this whole issue affects retail investors a lot more because they don't have as good disclosure as the institutional firms. If you're just a mom or a pop looking to invest in this area, you've only got these kinds of public ratings to go off of. And as we know, they're just not giving you a clear picture.
1: Hey, Kat, excellent reporting. Thank you so much for joining us. That is Bloomberg's Kat Hidalgo. Coming up, Republican Governor Greg Abbott halts all data center building permits as they pose a threat to the state's energy grid. We're going to have more on that shortly. And we are still awaiting President Trump's remarks at the UN General Assembly. The Brazilian President Lula still speaking at this moment. We'll bring you those comments from the American president as soon as they begin. This is Bloomberg.
2: Times one working schedule to guarantee workers 2 days

0: is Bloomberg.
1: Another speed bump for the AI build-out. Texas Governor Greg Abbott hitting pause on new data center permits while the state reviews risks to the power grid. A sharp contrast from the White House, which is pushing for faster AI data center growth. Let's bring in Bloomberg Managing Editor of Big Tech, Sarah Friar. Sarah, it feels like every day, every week, we get a new state, a new locality that is pushing back against data center deployment.
2: Well, I think it's, in the case of Texas, necessary because the grid is so fragile, and it really has in recent years become a matter of life and death. If people can't get cooling, if people can't get heat in the winter, that is incredibly costly to the state, but also to lives. And so I think they have to be careful in this case. I also think that voters are starting to be up in arms about data centers in their communities and the sharing of resources, and that is causing Republicans like Abbott to differ from the White House. Trump is out there saying how important it is to welcome data centers as a way to build AI faster than China and have tools that will beat China as we race for the future. A lot of his allies are not on board with that. And this is going to create a lot of tension in the midterms when they just don't have like a coherent stance across the Republican Party.
1: You can definitely feel that tension. In moments, we are awaiting for the American president to speak. Just as he comes up onto stage, just very quickly, to what degree are states just taking destiny in their own hands for AI?
2: It has become a patchwork of solutions, which is exactly what the companies don't want. Data center moratoriums, energy rules, rules with how you can deploy them. This is maybe one reason why we've seen such a push for federal regulation, but that doesn't seem like it's going to happen.
1: It doesn't. And I mean, President Trump himself has talked about this idea, basically saying, you know, we don't need to slow down. And how much on his mind is just competition with China at this moment, Sarah?
2: That's everything. Looking ahead to the Xi summit coming up in a few days, that is really the main thing on the president's mind. He wants to win. He sees this as indicative of economic power for America. It's driving the stock market. It's driving the GDP growth, and that still has to reckon with the everyday experience of regular Americans who do not want to compete with data centers for resources.
1: Such a huge contrast just on this campaign trail. Sarah, thank you so much for joining. Great to see you this morning. That is Bloomberg's Sarah Friar. And as I mentioned, the President Trump, we are expecting to hear from him any moment, set to address the UN Assembly. We just wrapped up hearing from the Brazilian President Lula, still outside waiting by the United Nations, as Bloomberg Washington correspondent Tyler Kendall. Tyler, just quickly, what are we expecting from the president in just a moment's time?
3: Well, Danny, we've gotten a preview already from the White House releasing some excerpts from President Trump's speech where he is expected to defend his foreign policy objectives, including talking about the idea that America has acted while other countries have not, likely alluding to a defense of the U.S.'s actions when it comes to the conflict in Iran amid growing frustration in getting Iran back to the negotiating table. We are still waiting for some critical updates, including whether Iranian officials that have been granted rare visas to attend the U.N. General Assembly will indeed meet with U.S. officials here on the sidelines. President Trump really expected to frame his policies as he is about to take the stage, including when it comes to some of the other objectives related, importantly, to the Western Hemisphere. We can confirm that the interim Venezuelan President Delcy Rodriguez is going to be in the room for this speech. She's currently there. And I wanted to highlight one other excerpt that we got from the White House, where President Trump, while speaking about the Western Hemisphere, will say in part, quote, "If necessary, we will use our unmatched military might to secure the vital national interests of the United States." That is going to raise questions about the Trump administration's policy objectives in regard to Cuba, as we continue to see the U.S. trying to exert its influence in the Western Hemisphere, just weeks ago announcing that U.S. Deal with a private company to access Venezuelan oil fields. Danny, it's not just the meeting, though, or the speech, rather. It is going to be those bilateral meetings as well that are absolutely key. We are tracking so many of them from President Trump's meeting with the Japanese prime minister, but also, importantly, the Ukrainian President Zelensky, as within just just the past days, we have really heard President Trump renew his criticism and his push to get a resolution to that conflict, especially as we continue to see attacks on energy infrastructure that are disrupting global supplies.
1: Tyler, thank you so much. That is Bloomberg's Tyler Kendall reporting from the United Nations. Let's bring you straight to the president's remarks.
0: States, distinguished delegates, ambassadors, and fellow leaders, it's my great honor to welcome the world to America as we celebrate 250 years of glorious freedom and independence. 2.5 centuries after the cause of liberty found its home on this continent, I can report to you with pride that America is back and our country is stronger today than ever before. Our economy is the envy of the world. Our military is the most powerful on earth. Our technology is second to none, and we are leading in virtually everything. Our energy is fueling the planet. America is rising. Our nation is growing. Our power is expanding. Our country is doing better than ever before. And our future is very, very bright. Since I took office, we have created more than 1 million new private sector jobs, and more Americans are working today by far than ever before. Last week, it was announced that the poverty rate has reached its lowest level in American history. We lifted 1.5 million Americans out of poverty last year alone, another record. The African American and Hispanic American poverty rates are at all-time lows. Real household incomes for Americans have soared to the highest level in history, $87,000 on average, surpassing the prior record that I set in my first term. From day one, my administration has worked to remove every single unnecessary regulation and obstacle to doing business in America. We passed the largest tax cuts in American history, and as a result, more money is being invested in the United States right now than has ever been invested in any nation anywhere in the world. U.S. stock markets have set 80 all-time records, and that's just in the last 12 months. We've secured commitments for $21 trillion in new investments from all over the planet, compared to less than $1 trillion in 4 years in the previous administration. 2 years ago, our country was dead, and now we have the hottest country anywhere in the world. Before I took office, we had the worst and most dangerous border on earth, and now we have the most secure border in American history. Nobody comes in unless they're invited, unless they have permission. In the past 16 months, zero illegal aliens have been admitted to the United States, and that's done by some very sophisticated people. It's not done by the Trump administration. Zero. As a result, last year we achieved the largest drop in violent crime ever recorded. The murder rate has plummeted to its lowest level in 125 years since the year 1900. I sent our crime busters into Memphis, Tennessee, and New Orleans, Louisiana, and crime in each place went down over 80%, and it'll go down still further. More importantly, when I arrived on January 20th of last year in Washington, D.C., it was riddled with crime, and now crime is down 87%, and we're going for 100. Tourism is, if you take a look, and I guess a lot of you have been there, tourism is thriving, restaurants are bustling, and people are proud of our nation's capital. They're proud like never before. We've invested more money in the United States military in the past 12 months than ever before. And this term, it'll be $1.5 trillion. We inherited a dark age of America from the previous administration, and we turned it into the golden age of America. The entire world is being lifted by the wealth, strength, spirit, and momentum of a newly energized and a very powerful United States of America. And just as we moved quickly to address problems we inherited at home, we have acted with decisiveness and speed to reshape the world stage and solve problems that have plagued us for far too long. Every leader in this room, and your great leaders, many great leaders, I know all of you very well, but they know that given only a short time to make this world better, safer, and more prosperous for our children, for the people on Earth, we have to take advantage of it. As president of the most extraordinary nation in history, I have no interest in leaving dangers to grow for another day. I do not believe in letting problems fester. They only become harder to solve. So while others have talked, I have acted. While others have spoken of peace, I have made peace. While others have ignored threats, I have confronted them. While others have talked of courage, America has shown it. While others have promised strength, I have used it to make America the most powerful country in the world. Working with many nations in this room, we are solving decades of intractable challenges, and we are settling years of unfinished business, and we're doing it well. There is no better example of a danger that was allowed to gather strength at the world's peril than the number one sponsor of terror, the Islamic Republic of Iran. For 51 years, the fanatical Iranian regime has ruled by bloodshed and mass murder, spreading death and carnage and chaos across the entire Middle East and beyond. They were the bully of the Middle East, but they are the bully no more. From the first day I entered the political arena, I've been unwavering. I will never allow Iran to have a nuclear weapon. Upon taking office last year, I immediately opened negotiations with Iran and offered them full economic cooperation in exchange for ending their nuclear program and support for terror, but they refused. They absolutely refused. That was a big mistake. Then in Operation Midnight Hammer, the U.S. military obliterated their nuclear program beneath mountains of rubble. And again, I urged Iran to make a deal, and again, they refused. The regime continued building a vast missile and drone stockpile that threatened the security of every American service member in the region and everyone else in the region. They also made a missile that was capable of hitting Europe, and they were very proud of it. I hope the Europeans realized that. Iran's goal was to complete their mad dash to a nuclear bomb from behind this conventional ballistic missile shield. If they had succeeded, that wicked regime would have been free to spread terror and death forever, knowing that any attempt to stop them would face an arsenal of nuclear annihilation. In America, we just marked the 25th anniversary of the worst terror attack in history, September 11th, which killed 3,000 people just a few miles from here. It was an unbelievably terrible time. In 2 weeks, we will mark the third anniversary of the October 7th attack in Israel, where terrorists funded by Iran tortured, mutilated, and killed 1,200 very innocent civilians, including dozens of Americans and many babies, little, tiny, beautiful babies. Iran's supreme leader celebrated that massacre and called it a service to humanity. The same regime slaughtered over 72,000 of its citizens this year. Recently, 10,000 were killed for protesting. Just imagine such a vile regime were ever empowered to carry out large-scale terror attacks from behind a nuclear shield. This was the reality we had to confront, a reality that far too many preferred to ignore. They all ignored it. Many presidents and many others just wanted to ignore it. They were unwilling to do anything about it, but they knew the problem. After giving Iran every chance for a deal, I took action to ensure that neither the United States nor any nation in this hall would ever have to face such a nightmare, such a catastrophic problem. As a result of Operation Epic Fury, all 159 ships of their Navy are now lying at the bottom of the sea. Likewise, their Air Force is gone. Their radar is gone. Their anti-aircraft equipment is gone. Their missiles and drone manufacturing capacity is almost gone. Their economy is gone. The only thing that isn't gone is inflation, which is destroying their country and is now well over 300%. Yet even after we agreed to a ceasefire for nuclear discussions, Iran promptly violated it with brazen acts of terrorism against civilian ships from other countries. I want to thank the UN Security Council for voting overwhelmingly to pass a resolution condemning Iran's despicable terrorist attacks on commercial shipping. Thank you very much. That resolution, I'm pleased to say, received more co-sponsors from UN member nations than any Security Council resolution in history. That's something. Now we must be equally united in maintaining pressure. The United States Navy has recently escorted more than 1 billion barrels of oil out of the Strait of Hormuz, and more oil is flowing than at any point since the start of the war. We're taking 22, 25, 30, 32, and 37.

0: Our future will be shaped by how we address four great tests of power. The power over war and peace. The power that concentrates wealth and drives inequality. The power fueling climate chaos and war on nature. And the power unleashed by artificial intelligence.
1: That was UN Secretary General Antonio Guterres earlier this morning, showing that AI is taking center stage at the United Nations. Anthropic CEO Dario Amodei and OpenAI's Sam Altman are set to brief the Security Council Wednesday on the future of the technology amid growing calls for global coordination on AI safety. It comes as President Trump prepares to meet China's Xi Jinping Thursday, with AI expected to be a part of the conversation. Bloomberg's Mike Shepard joins us now from Washington, D.C. The brief of the leaders of the Frontier Labs to the Security Council. What do we know?
2: Well, Ed, you know, this is not going to be a moment where we get a big reveal from either Dario Amodei or Sam Altman. And it's important to note that Hugging Face CEO Clem DeLong is scheduled to be speaking there, too. We're not expecting them to say anything dramatically new in terms of revelations about breaches or risks. We've heard so much from each of them over the past several weeks. What is interesting, though, is the context. They will be briefing representatives from some of the most powerful countries on Earth, including at the same time in the same room, the leaders of the two nations that are responsible for all of the cutting edge AI development these days, and that is the United States and China. And those two countries really are locked in competition to try to dominate this technology. And we have heard the contrast between President Donald Trump rejecting calls for global coordination and oversight, and the UN Secretary General in his valedictory address to the world body today after 10 years in the job, 10 years where he has talked about artificial intelligence, warning that there, yes, needs to be some global oversight. Yes, there needs to be coordination among nations, and that there is this risk that AI is helping to fuel a shift of power to private corporations and wealthy individuals away from governments and removing from people the agency over their own lives.
1: Sheb, let's revisit our conversation from yesterday. The big moment this week will be President Trump with China's Xi Jinping. You know, we said in earlier in the program, AI is going to be on the table. Do we know anything about the parameters of that AI conversation?
2: Well, you know, they met, the representatives from the two countries did meet yesterday in New York for further discussions. Scott Bessent and his counterpart talked some more. We did not get a great deal of additional visibility on what the two countries actually went through and if they had agreed on anything. We did hear Sunday from Scott Bessent saying that, look, we have set up the framework for an AI dialogue between the U.S. and China where there could be discussions about risks and benefits of the technology. Not too many more details there, Ed. And also some sort of a notification system about risks. Again, it's unclear what we are going to get later in the week when the two sides emerge and actually present their deliverables. Will there be some sort of a formal setup that allows the two countries to really speak to each other in rational terms and in terms that could lead to some productive engagement, even as they are competing very bitterly over this technology? We just don't know. But we are reporting it out. We are trying to figure out also who will be there. We do know that there will be a number of U.S. executives, high-profile names from Silicon Valley present, but we don't know whether there will be a complementary delegation of Chinese executives also set to show up. That will be an interesting thing for us to watch. And look, Ed, there is a lot at stake here, and yet at the same time, we are not expecting big advances. We heard Nancy Tengler say that her expectations for some breakthrough, some grand bargain on AI are very low, and that is our sense, too, from the reporting we have done.
1: There is basically an effort by private industry to move towards a global standard, to move towards rules, regulation. Is it even possible right now, Mike, to summarize what this Trump administration's policy is on pacing the frontier of AI?
2: Well, you know, the president himself really spelled it out pretty clearly in his speech. He wants to encourage the development of this technology, not rein it in. He sees existing U.S. laws as sufficient to handle any sort of risk. They have talked about using liability protections baked into the U.S. code as a way of reining in companies from outpacing the capabilities of their technology and putting users and even nation states at risk. Now, that does fly in the face of what we have been hearing from Dario Amodei, Sam Altman, and others in the industry who say, yes, we do need some sort of framework. We need to be able to vet these models more clearly. And yes, government does have a role. But the administration for now is not really interested, at least from the president's perspective, in having that kind of conversation. They want to hit the gas as much as possible. They have a lot at stake. AI is central to the administration's economic agenda right now, Ed. And you heard the president also when talking about existential risks, he regards them as a hoax. And he doesn't see the same need for guardrails that members of the industry and certainly people in Congress and in government here across the U.S. and around the world have identified as necessary.
1: Bloomberg's Mike Shepherd with the roundup of everything happening with this administration AI this week. Thank you very much indeed. We have so much more coming up in the program after the break. This is Bloomberg Tech.

0: I just broke some news on the Bloomberg. Grok Bots, the AI agent that SpaceX AI put out in August, topped 400,000 weekly users recently. That data effective September 14th, 418,000 users of the AI agent, which represents a 24% week-on-week jump. Interesting, because they released Bot back on August 11th, right? There's been so much focus in the last 24 hours on this being the moment of AI agents, particularly around Muse. Muse is a consumer-focused product from Meta. Grok Bot, a much more enterprise-focused product, but it shows some pretty modest momentum for SpaceX AI, the AI unit of SpaceX. Shares kind of went back towards session highs after we put that report out. Check it out on the terminal and on Bloomberg.com, the stock up 1.5%. Elsewhere in AI, Alibaba is stepping up its AI ambitions, unveiling what it calls China's most powerful AI chip, built to take on NVIDIA. It's just one piece of a much bigger push, with more than $53 billion committed to AI and plans for a massive expansion in computing capacity. Bloomberg's Peter Elstrom joins us now. This is really interesting because it was just 3-4 months ago they put out their last generation chip. This one is 3 times better. Tell us about it.
1: Yeah, this was a big day at Alibaba headquarters in Hangzhou. They talked about their ambitions in AI in a few different fronts. First of all, the AI accelerator. They see this as an opportunity to compete, not just with NVIDIA, of course, which is the market leader, but also in the domestic market. Huawei has really been ahead here. Cambricorn has been sort of considered the next best alternative. And Alibaba wants to be in that mix. They want to be talked about as one of the leading designers of these AI accelerators. They hope that they're going to be able to use that to push ahead with their broader ambitions. They also talked about putting together over the long term an LLM with 5 to 10 trillion parameters, really aiming at the frontier models that are out there. And we have, you know, we've seen DeepSeek and Moonshot in China come out as the leaders in the industry. Alibaba has been a little bit overshadowed by these smaller upstarts in recent weeks and months. But they want to push ahead. And the CEO, Eddie Wu, who did the presentation today, has said that his primary objective now is going to be AGI, artificial general intelligence. They're also trying to invest a lot of money in capital. They don't have the same kind of money that the Western companies do, but they're planning on investing in 20 gigawatts of compute to be able to push ahead and compete in that area too.
0: Just really quick, Zhenwu V900 is an accelerator for training at the frontier. Training, just very quickly, that's the use case?
1: Yeah, training at this point, that's their goal. Huawei has tried to push ahead into this area, too. The Chinese companies, of course, would like to have more access right to the NVIDIA chips that are really the cutting edge here. But Alibaba wants to be able to offer these chips that could do training the same way that Huawei is aspiring to do that, too.
0: Bloomberg's Peter Elstrom, thank you very much indeed. Coming up, Silicon Valley's rethinking college for the AI era. The launch of the new Horowitz Andreessen founder, CEO Gagan Biyani, joins us next.

0: is Bloomberg.
1: Welcome back to Bloomberg Tech. This is what financial markets look like. A lot of this relates to oil and whether or not there will be some progress in the Middle East and the Gulf, particularly the Straits of Hormuz. But right now, the S&P 500 flat, technology is outperforming a lot of that in the last 24 hours. There's been this discussion about this being the AI agent moment, Muse being the case study. We just broke that news on SpaceX AI's Grok bot also getting some traction. Bloomberg US dollar spot index, not really moving as the president of the United States talked about his commitment to AI, superintelligence, and how there is a global scheme against AI, which the US will not participate in. We'll revisit that later in the program. As AI reshapes the workplace, Silicon Valley's rethinking college. The new Horowitz Andreessen Academy is launching an AI-focused alternative, backed by $42 million and some of tech's biggest names, including OpenAI, Anthropic, and NVIDIA. Founder and CEO Gagan Biyani joins us now. What is this? This is an academy. This is alternative education for the AI age. What are we talking about?
2: Yeah, it's a new school built for the most ambitious young high school graduates. And our goal is to train them for the new era.
1: What age are we talking about here?
2: Typically 16 to 20. They have to have a high school diploma in order to apply, and they can be 1 or 2 years into college.
1: And so let's get into the skills that we're talking about here, right? You know, actually, there is no standard path anymore. But let's say once upon a time, you might have gone to Stanford, done computer science, and then dropped out. Are we talking about competence in coding, computer science still as the pathway, or this is literally just being fluent in AI, the tools themselves?
2: Yeah, I think at this point, the specific majors are less relevant than the overall skill of building. So the mentality that, we talk to hiring partners every day and ask them, who are the employees that you want to bring on? Who are the young people that are most successful? And they have a few key skills. One, they're AI native builders. So they understand how to use the technology, whether that's building software, products, or hardware. They know how to use the technology to build things. The second thing is they have people skills. And then third is they have to have ambition. And so our goal is to train people on those three main skills.
1: We said that the Frontier Labs and NVIDIA are some of the big backers from a financial perspective, but it's called the Horowitz Andreessen Academy. Talk a little bit about Ben and Mark's involvement and how this came about.
2: Yeah, they've had an internal effort to rethink, higher education for a long time.
1: At their venture capital firm, Andreessen Horowitz.
2: At Andreessen Horowitz. But it's only recently that they felt that it was time to actually get in the ring and provide an alternative. And so what we're doing now with the Horowitz Andreessen Academy is we raised $42 million, $42 million, a significant portion of which is from the firm. Mark Andreessen is joining the board along with Eric Torenberg, who's a general partner.
1: That's right. Yeah. How is that going to work? So you raised the money to get yourself set up, right?
2: That's right.
1: If you are a candidate to join this college, when are you guys going to get set up and start your first semester?
2: Applications are open today for our founding class fellowship, which is a 1-year tuition-free program. It's a school, and the first program starts in September of next year.
1: Quick question. Why Horowitz Andreessen and not Andreessen Horowitz?
2: Well, it's not an extension of the venture firm. It's a separate company. And so we had to make it clear by flipping the name. We also, though, wanted to make it clear that it has close ties to the venture firm. Because one of the main things we're trying to do is build a network. You know, most students go to school in order to get a network of peers, hiring managers, and advisors who can help with whatever they want to do in their career. And Horowitz Andreessen Academy indicates that this is going to be one of the most premier networks that any student can possibly get access to.
1: They're kind of solving for the talent pipeline, ensuring a talent pipeline in some ways.
2: Yeah. I think that A16Z's portfolio has like 850 companies with 18,000 roles available right now. We need to train people to be more effective and to be able to join these companies and succeed in the new era.
1: You did mention the closeness to the firm, and Mark Andreessen and Ben Horowitz know what they're doing, right? They identifying talents, part of their thing. How much of this is an element of it being an incubator, right? If you think about the academic institutions in the Bay Area, loads of startups have been born directly out of them. So is that the idea? Is there anything codified? If if somebody brilliant starts a company while at the academy, then what happens? Who gets a piece of it?
2: Yeah, we're absolutely going to help, you know, students at the academy get funding if they want to. But we also believe that some of the most ambitious young people are going to go and join companies. Not everybody is going to start a company at 18 or 20. And so the idea is to provide something that gives both options to students. And certainly I hope we fund some of the companies that come out of it.
1: What I find really interesting about this is who's going to be teaching. You know, I lots of regulars on this program, they might be founders themselves or venture capitalists. And it's not that surprising if you see on their calendar a Thursday night class at Stanford. That happens quite often. So who is it that you want to bring in to give exposure to these brilliant young people you hope will go through the system?
2: Yeah, I mean, first, let's be clear. The most important thing about the education at the academy is pursuits. So we expect 80%+ of the time of students to be spent on their own pursuits, doing things like deep research, learning a new skill, starting a company or building a project. That's the core educational philosophy. Around that, we've recruited some of the most seasoned and experienced operators on the planet to come in and offer classes on subjects like AI inference engineering, or building and scaling AI applications, or even things like product sense or finding love. The idea
1: finding
2: is,
1: love?
2: Yeah. I mean, we believe interpersonal skills and life skills are a critical part of
1: that. That
2: would
1: be my question, right? Like, I went to college, I went to law school, I played sports. Some of my most formative years weren't necessarily spent studying. I did study.
2: Yeah.
1: But how do you get that element of it? If it's an alternative to college.
2: Yeah.
1: The non-academic part's as important to many people.
2: Yeah, absolutely. Social life really matters. And that's why our goal is to open up San Francisco to these students, right? This academy is based in the heart of San Francisco. It's going to be, and as you and I both know, this city has so much to offer, from arts to culture to
1: music. Was it ever a debate whether it would be in San Francisco or not?
2: No. That was something firm from day one.
1: That's
2: that it would
1: the moment
2: have to
1: we're
2: be.
1: In right now.
2: That's right. San Francisco is the center of innovation. It's the center of business. It's now becoming the center of culture for a lot of things. And so, I mean, it's San Francisco or nowhere.
1: Gagan Biyani, Horowitz Andreessen Academy CEO. Come back, you know, once semester's underway, and let us know how it's going. Thank you very much indeed.
2: I'll be here. Thank you, Ed.
1: An update to a Bloomberg report from yesterday. Investors are piling into SoftBank's massive junk bond sale. It's already drawn more than $20 billion in early demand, as SoftBank looks to raise more than $11 billion to help fund its OpenAI bet. Remember, $10 billion dollar denominated, 1 billion euros denominated, expected to price this Thursday. Coming up, AI pioneer Fei-Fei Li joins us to talk about the AI safety debate, the race with China, growing competition, but world models. What is happening in world models? That conversation next. This is Bloomberg Tech.

0: The United States also totally rejects any attempt to construct a globalist scheme to control for the artificial intelligence being spoken of so much now, hereinafter officially called super intelligence.
1: That was President Trump earlier this hour talking about super intelligence as AI safety and development are among the top issues at this year's UN General Assembly. And it's expected to be front and center when President Trump and China's President Xi meet later this week, even as leaders in industry form their own approaches. We're joined now by Fei-Fei Li, a pioneer in artificial intelligence, has been called the godmother of AI, someone who has long advocated for a human-centric approach to developing the technology. She is the co-founder and CEO of World Labs and an AI researcher and professor at Stanford University. It's great to have you back on the program.
2: Great to be here, Ed.
1: Let's start with the idea of a world model distinct from an LLM. I appreciate you and I have discussed this already, but for our audience, that distinction is important, the basic definition.
2: Yes, I'm very excited by world models because if you look at language models, what they output are words.
1: Right.
2: Words can be turned into codes, words can be turned into conversations, but world models, the ones that World Labs has been developing, what we generate are not words. The models generate beautiful pixels, very accurate geometric structure of the 3D or 4D world, and which in turn can allow people, creators, designers, robotics developers, to have precise control of the cameras or the construction of worlds.
1: Your latest generation of world model that you've been working on at World Labs is Atlas.
2: Yes.
1: You haven't said very much about Atlas.
2: We just shared a technical blog about Atlas, and we are working really hard to release Atlas as a product to the world. And it is the latest, the greatest world model that World Labs has developed. It's the first of its kind in the ability to allow camera control, allow that kind of precise pixel consistency with the real world, with the 3D world. It also tries to solve a very hard problem in the field of computer vision that combines the generation of beautiful pixels with the reconstruction of intricate 3D structure.
1: Does it solve for it?
2: Yeah, it does.
1: How good is the underlying model?
2: It's better than any state-of-the-art specialized model for these tasks.
1: There is the underlying model Atlas, and you mentioned product. What is the killer use case?
2: I think-

0: kitchen for deployment in the real world?
1: As many foundation models, these use cases are pretty horizontal. We are already engaging with users from creative industry, with design industry, with robotics industry such as healthcare lab development, pharmaceutical laboratories. So it is pretty horizontal, but one thing that really excites me is by allowing this kind of control for humans, creators can use this as an augmentative tool to really express their creativity or develop downstream technology for their use cases.
0: From a commercial perspective, World Labs has been focused on robotics, right? You acquired Scenix. Explain the use of a world model in the development of physical AI,
1: yeah.
0: The deployment of robots in real human-centric settings.
1: Yes, first of all, World Labs is a spatial intelligence company.
0: Yes.
1: A world model is very much useful for spatial intelligence applications from design creativity to robotics, and also which includes healthcare education. What is important for robotics is the ability to understand and construct the world that you can in turn train and evaluate your robotics tasks or policies. There's a lot of still bottleneck in terms of creating the right training environment or evaluation environment. A robust world model can help unlock some of this bottleneck. And for example, for laboratory sciences, when you want to empower a robot to do pharmaceutical manufacturing or lab science, you don't get that much data, right? These are very highly specialized industries. But using world models to simulate and then turn that simulation into very realistic training ground as well as evaluation ground helps to develop robots.
0: We are talking about the physical world in many cases. And the issue that your industry is confronting right now is alignment. In LLMs in particular, does the model behave as humans intended it to? Is that the same calculus for a world model? Is there a risk that the world model misbehaves in the same way that we have seen LLMs misbehave?
1: I think it's the same calculus for all technology. I've always been saying technology is a double-edged sword. We develop it with the intention to be benevolent and helpful to humans, but we have always to put safety and responsibility in the forefront of the development and deployment of technology. So from that point of view, whether we're talking about LLMs, we're talking about world models, or we're talking about classic technology like electricity, steam engine, modern transportation, all of this, we do have to hold both truths in the hand. One is human safety, human benevolence. The other one is use this for incredible helpful, incredible advances of the technology to help humans and develop our civilization.
0: Your industry colleagues and peers at the frontier say we should pace development at the frontier, the most capable models, in part because safety and alignment has not kept pace with the improvement in capability. How have you seen that through your work in world models? And, you know, the argument that, for example, a Dario Amodei would make is that would only work if everyone agrees to do the same thing. It's in part why they ask for antitrust waivers, right? So that they can work collaboratively with the other labs.
1: So look, AI is a civilizational technology, and with this level of impact it can make for human society, I believe responsibility is so important. We cannot leave it to fatalism. One thing that is always important for me is that not only I'm a CEO of World Labs and an entrepreneur, my entire career I've been a scientist and an educator. And I want to apply the same kind of sense of responsibility of a scientist and educator to the development of world models or any technology we develop. So it's easy to use simple words, but really this is very nuanced. We need to understand and keep this technology, continue to develop this technology in a robust ecosystem where there is public sector, there is open source, there is closed source, there is collaboration with academia, with government, with civil society. It is very, very important that we come together as an ecosystem and do this right.
0: Dr. Lee, what is your true assessment of the existential threat to human life from AI? Your colleague, Andrew Ng, was on the show last week, and he said, this is ridiculous. It's near zero in his mind, because he reflected back when GPT-2 came out and said, we had those concerns then. Look at the development path since.
1: I think as an educator and a scientist, any threat to human society, including existential, is within ourselves. Is that how we humans wield the power of technology, how we humans collectively work together and govern it, and how we humans use these powerful tools to make our lives better.
0: Are we humans in control of that?
1: If we must be in control. I've been advocating for years that AI, it's not about AI, it's about humans. It's about our shared, as well as individual dignity, agency, as well as our responsibility. And the goal of our civilization is to create a better society for our future generations. And whether the tool is electricity or AI, we must use it right.
0: Could we bring this back to world models to end? I think I'm right in saying you believe that there isn't right now a sufficient benchmarking for world models to assess lots of the things that we're talking about. Who should be responsible for sort of setting that benchmark?
1: That's a great question. Obviously, as scientists and engineers within World Labs, we do a lot of internal technical benchmark. Our benchmark cares about safety. Our benchmark cares about the model capability. But the bigger picture is that this problem, this question of evaluation and benchmarking should be an ecosystem level responsibility.
0: Is there a format for that to your mind?
1: I've been for years advocating for public sector participation in this technology. I understand industry.
0: Through a regulatory body or just through a...
1: Through all of the above. Look, as I co-founded Stanford Human Centered AI
0: yes.
1: Institute. Before ChatGPT was released, we formed a center called Language Model Research Center to put out those benchmarks. You know, you would say ImageNet 15 years ago was one of the very first
0: right.
1: benchmark of AI. I continue to believe importance of benchmark from independent bodies and public sector bodies like academia, as well as the shared responsibility of industry, of government together.
0: Dr. Fei-Fei Li, the founder and CEO of World Labs, but also active researcher, academic, pioneer in the field of AI. Thank you for coming back to us
1: on
0: Bloomberg Tech. Coming up, we're going to go back to New York and the UN General Assembly for the latest updates. This is Bloomberg Tech.

0: Let's get back to New York, where the UN General Assembly is underway. This is Senator Warren issues a letter to President Trump asking him to confirm that NVIDIA CEO Jensen Huang won't be at the table with China's Xi Jinping. Bloomberg's Tyler Kendall has the details. Hi, Tyler.
1: Hey, Ed. Well, this is coming just moments after President Trump addressed the UN General Assembly, where he appeared to push back on the idea that there could be some sort of international pact to put guardrails on AI, teeing it up ahead of his conversation with Chinese President Xi Jinping later this week. Now, Senator Warren, the ranking member on the Senate Banking Committee, in part said in this letter, quote, that she writes with significant concern about the risk that you will double down on your dangerous approach to artificial intelligence in your upcoming talks with Xi. That, of course, is going to raise questions about what sort of Democratic pushback on Capitol Hill there may be to President Trump's push when it comes to ensuring that AI development is not slowed down. Ed, as you well know, later this week, there will be a state dinner on Thursday where a range of top tech leaders will be in attendance. That, of course, includes Jensen Huang, as well as Bloomberg News confirming that execs from companies like Microsoft, OpenAI, Apple and Qualcomm will be in attendance as well.
0: Bloomberg's Tyler Kendall at the UN Rose Garden. Big shift from you today. Thank you very much indeed. That does it for this edition of Bloomberg Tech. We started with the president at the UNGA. Key conversations in AI, big market moves, recap on the podcast. You know where to find it, on the terminal, online, on Apple, Spotify, and iHeart. Thank you very much for watching. This is Bloomberg Tech.

0: Live from Bloomberg's World Headquarters in New York, I'm Isabel Lee.
1: And I'm Tim Stenovec. Welcome to another edition of Bloomberg Crypto. We'll look at the people, transactions, and technology shaping the world of decentralized finance.
0: Here's what's at stake today. Clarity Act fails in Senate. The much-talked-about legislation causes shockwaves through crypto.
1: Sentiment, though, shifting just days later with the SEC unveiling new exemptions for tokenized stocks. We're going to speak with the regulator's Director of Trading and Markets, Jamie Selway.
0: All this hour, we'll hear from leaders reacting to Clarity and the SEC. We have Stripe CEO Matt Cole, Securitize CEO Carlos Domingo, and Rebecca Rainey, CEO of Independent Community Bankers of America.
1: Well, let's look at the reaction that we've seen from crypto. I mean, look at this. Where things stand when it comes to Bitcoin, over the last 8 days, a rally of 9.3%. This rally across Wall Street spilling into crypto, sending Bitcoin above $87,000, the highest going all the way back to January. As I mentioned, just over the last 8 days, up more than 9%. It's up close to 50% from those lows back in June. Still down, though, more than 30% from those all-time highs just about a year ago. Not just Bitcoin, though. Smaller tokens are sharply higher, too. Investors rushing back into riskier assets. Look at that. Hyperliquid up 23% in the last week. Uniswap up more than 45% in the last week. Avalanche up more than 50% in the last week. The rally really concentrated in tokens after the SEC paved the way for tokenized equities, Isabel.
0: Tim, let's take a zoom out a little bit because the market cap of digital assets just breached $3 trillion. I mean, sure, it's far from the highs here in September 2025 when we saw $4.5 trillion, but we are getting there. And this is the first time since January, which saw Bitcoin's spectacular rally. So far, around $740 billion in value was added since the announcement last month of the Treasury's plan to increase buybacks of long-dated bonds. However, leverage is building alongside the gains. We have open interest in perpetual futures across tokens climbing to nearly $160 billion. That's the highest since October last year. And we have Circle's Jeremy Allaire and Blockchain Association CEO Summer Mersinger reacting to last week's Clarity collapse. Take a listen.
2: A failed cloture vote is not that legislation is done. I think, the Genius Act failed cloture vote as well and then went on to pass. And I think, you see a lot of interest across industry, across both sides of the aisle who want to get this done. And so I think the reaction of this is over, et cetera, I just don't buy it.
3: Legislation is rarely a linear process. You're always going to have two steps forward, three steps back. That's not unusual at all. And so I don't see it as a major blow. This isn't over. There was a procedural step taken so that this bill could potentially come back up on the floor. At the end of the day, we're going to get clarity for this industry.
1: And that leads us right to our weekly segment, Political Exchange. The crypto industry's role in politics. Bloomberg Intelligence senior government analyst Nathan Dean has been covering the Clarity Act since the beginning. He joins us now. Nathan, I'm out there in Huntington Beach, California last week at Future Proof when news of the failure of this hits the Bloomberg terminal. Everybody's thinking, okay, what is going to happen? Bring people up to speed about what happened since the failure in the Senate and the road ahead.
4: Yeah, so really when the Senate failed to pass the cloture vote, essentially the SEC and the CFTC stepped in and immediately said, we're going to move forward with producing clarity via the rulemaking process. Now, this isn't great from the standpoint that a future regulator could come back and change all of this, but essentially what the SEC essentially said was is that we think the congressional efforts are no longer going to take part, and therefore we're going to try and provide as much regulations and much guidance as we can for the rest of the Trump administration. So they released what is known as an innovation exemption guidance. This wasn't rulemaking, it was guidance. So a future SEC can essentially wipe it away with the stroke of a pen that allowed for the tokenization of securities. Now, it's good for 5 years. And so what the SEC's point of view is at this point is essentially telling the industry, both on the crypto side and the tokenization side, you essentially have two, maybe 3 to 4 years, depending if a Democrat wins in 2028, to essentially cement yourself as the industry and make it extremely difficult for future regulators to come back and unwind what they're doing right now.
0: Nathan, thank you so much for that. That's Bloomberg Intelligence senior government analyst Nathan Dean. Joining us now is Circle Chief Strategy Officer Dante Desparte. I'm so glad that you're here with us in person. Thank you for traveling all the way to see us.
5: My pleasure. It's great to be on with you.
0: So we heard Nathan Dean. He talked about the SEC innovation exemption, which creates a legal path for really tokenized stocks in the U.S. to trade through automated market makers on public blockchains. What do you make of that? Because it is just a a framework. It's not really legislation. Does this set a precedent moving forward?
5: Well, look, all along, the United States, of course, does need new rules for digital assets broadly. The Genius Act, as you know, was passed last year. It just had its first anniversary in July. And as of January of this coming year, we will have Genius Act in full force. Genius regulates payment stable coins like USDC, and it also gives a level playing field for competition in this market segment. Clarity would address the rest of the market, but exactly as was just reported, the agencies, the SEC and the CFTC, are working within their own authorities today to provide clarity for the broader market. It's no substitute for long-range laws. I think we will get there in the end, but it may be that it's something that is addressed at the end of the year or into 2027.
1: Dante, I want to pick up where Isabel left off. Each of the trades that she mentioned needs a settlement asset. Goldman and Citizens have said that Circle is a primary beneficiary because USDC is the natural settlement and collateral layer. Walk us through the math here. How much additional USDC demand does a tokenized equity market create?
5: Well, so think of it this way. Already before the debate about clarity was in full swing, you saw a lot of the global exchanges and stock markets using stablecoins, especially USDC, as a form of collateral in capital markets. We even see this type of activity in Europe with our euro-denominated stablecoin with Deutsche Börse, which was announced last year. What we want to see, of course, with the opportunity of integrating stablecoins into broader capital markets is that you have legal clarity, you have accounting clarity, and fundamentally, stablecoins in a capital markets context make a risk management improvement. They're fully reserved, they're transparent, they provide instant settlement, price discovery, and all of these features can now be embedded. I think we will get there nonetheless, but that's an important development we have in front of us.
1: So how much additional demand for USDC?
5: Well, I think, you know, so look, the demand opportunity for USDC, as you know, it is a fully reserved digital dollar. That means it plays three roles. Unit of measure, store of value, medium of exchange. There's a lot of velocity of payments that stablecoins support. And of course, the capital markets use case broadly is a multi-trillion dollar market environment, not just for the stablecoin use case, but broadly all of the other tokenized stocks that can occur. That's the unlock. It's the tokenization of real world assets, the tokenization of stocks. And of course, stablecoins in that environment form, again, a medium of payment and a form of collateral.
0: So following up on what Tim said, if tokenized stocks are in USDC, then that could potentially boost demand for treasuries. And we have more, if more tokenized trading means more USDC, then more USDC means more treasuries backing it. How much demand are
5: we
0: talking about here?
5: So the Treasury Department broadly and many, many folks around this, especially with the Clarity Act, anticipate in the future a multi-trillion dollar market. By 2030, Citibank's own forecast anticipates at least a $3 trillion opportunity for treasuries. Circle today is the world leader in tokenized money. Mm. We have the largest regulated digital dollar with USDC, the largest regulated euro stablecoin with EURC, and the largest regulated tokenized money market fund with USYC. Those three categories really matter. Each of them serves a different function. Money in motion for the stablecoin, money at rest, and a yield-bearing innovation with the tokenized money market fund. So there's a lot of opportunity out there, and there's a lot of sectors and actors entering into this market, which is one of the things that we think is important.
1: You're chief strategy officer, so you're figuring out strategy here. And I imagine it's been a challenge over the last week, but also over recent years because of a lack of clarity. Clarity would have given you statutory certainty. Instead, you got this 5-year conditional exemption that a future SEC chair could revoke. Are you building your strategy around permanent infrastructure or a temporary regulatory window?
5: Yeah, that's a great question. Circle all along from the very beginning is a long-term focused company. And in fact, last year, if you want to peer into our corporate strategy, we launched ARC. ARC is a completely novel blockchain. ARC is designed for institutional use, and the counterparties that are helping Circle bring ARC to life are the biggest household name institutions in the world, from BlackRock to DTCC to some of the biggest banks in the world, Visa and MasterCard and many others. And the idea that financial market infrastructure would not just be constantly upgradable, but would actually be able to help digital assets move from today, billions to the future trillions, you need infrastructure that works at scale. We also see ARC as a really critical piece of the missing link of the agentic economy. So ARC is also designed for machine-to-machine payments and using stablecoins as a medium of exchange that are programmable, composable, and always on. ARC is a very big part of Circle's corporate strategy in the long run. And we're excited about that announcement as well.
0: And Circle has moved beyond being just a stablecoin company. You've had a lot of M&A, TarzPay, and all of that. Talk to us about what you are wanting to become.
3: in the near future?
5: Yeah, it's a good question. And nowhere better to discuss our aspirations in the long term than here on Bloomberg Crypto. We recently announced the intent to acquire a company called TazaPay. A big part of Circle's strategy as well is to support the movement of tokenized money, not just Circle-issued stablecoins, but the category more broadly, for cross-border payments. One of the most important payment flows in the entire world, it's recession-resistant, is remittances. But remittances, nonetheless, are stuck in a hurry-up-and-wait operating model. And so the Circle Payments Network is the anchor product that Circle has in this category, and the acquisition of TazaPay supports on- and off-ramps across the world in multiple jurisdictions in a compliant manner. So we're very, very excited about that move. So think of Circle as a leader in tokenized money and a leader in the infrastructure that supports this internet-based economy so that it works at scale and it works for real people, real markets all over the planet.
1: Dante, good to see you.
5: Thank you.
1: Thanks
5: so
1: for joining us in person.
5: Thank you.
1: It's always great to have you on set. Circle Chief Strategy Officer Dante Disparte here at Bloomberg headquarters. Well, coming up, Bitcoin sliding from yesterday's surge, but still remaining quite elevated. Strive CEO Matt Cole joins us next in an exclusive to share his base case for Bitcoin and for the industry. And a reminder, to access all the latest data and news on crypto, check out CRYP Go on the terminal. This is Bloomberg.

0: can't predict, control.
1: As Isabel mentioned earlier, digital assets have reclaimed $3 trillion in market value for the first time going back to January. Bitcoin sitting just now above $86,000 per Bitcoin. Strive CEO Matt Cole writes, our base case for Bitcoin through 2030 is 50% compound annual growth rate. We believe that is conservative. Joining us for an exclusive is Matt himself. Matt, why is 50% compound annual growth rate conservative for Bitcoin?
2: Well, first, good to see you. There's really two reasons. And so one of them is a backward looking metric. So looking at Bitcoin in every historical bull run off of its 200-week moving average. And so obviously right now, Bitcoin is already off of its 200-week moving average. But when it goes off of its 200-week moving average into a bull market, the annual CAGR for the next 3 to 4 years looking forward has never been less than 60%. And so we adjusted that slightly, given that it's already above its 200-week moving average. But the more important thing, because the past is not always indicative of the future, is what does this current macro setup look like, and how does it compare to, as an example, the 2022-2023 bear market into the 2024-2025 bull market? And our view is that this set of macro conditions is substantially better for Bitcoin than this last bull market was. And so we anchored to that last bull market, which would be right now around a 50% CAGR into 2030, which would put Bitcoin in the $400,000 to $500,000 range. But then we looked at those fundamentals, and the fundamentals primarily being our base case that we think the dollar will be substantially weaker because Scott Bessent, the head of the Treasury, will be the house. As he said, he's the house. We think he will, over the course of the next couple of years, constrain the ability for long-end rates to move substantially higher, although I don't think he's done enough yet. And the release valve will be the dollar, and Bitcoin will reclaim its role as the fastest horse versus gold, and it will go to the moon.
3: Matt, you've bought aggressively as Bitcoin rallied. At what point does it stop being accretive to your shareholders?
2: So on a short-term basis for our company, we try to increase the amount of Bitcoin each shareholder owns. And so we are perpetual Bitcoin bulls because we think the U.S. government will not fix the debt crisis until something breaks. And so I guess I would say until something breaks explicitly with the debt crisis in the United States, our view is that probably no Bitcoin price is too high because we think Bitcoin can effectively go to infinity versus the dollar. It does not mean that one Bitcoin will buy you all of Manhattan, right? There's going to be a real purchasing power of that in this debasement trade that we are in. But we do think even on a real basis, Bitcoin will be worth substantially more than it is today.
1: What has to break? Like you said, until something breaks. Like lay out the scenario for us.
2: Yeah, so the dollar has to break, and the dollar has to break because of the debt crisis in the United States. Fiat currencies have to break. This is not a dollar-specific problem. It's a problem in Japan. It's a problem in Europe. It's a problem in China as well. And so the question becomes, when you look at long-term rates, is that with the debt levels of the United States today, debt to GDP obviously well above 100%, with the spending continuing, the debt continuing to pile up, what would be the natural rate of the 10-year Treasury, as an example, if the Fed owned nothing, if the Fed and the Treasury were not intervening? And I think when you combine it all together, you would likely see 10-year yields right now north of 10%. That would be if the Fed didn't own more than 25%, if you didn't have Bessent trying to cap long-term rates. And so you have a constrained long-term interest rate on U.S. government debt, and the release valve has to be the dollar. You either can let the free markets decide the rates and then the dollar will remain strong, or you don't. But ultimately, what matters is spending. And we know that whether you're Republican or Democrat, D.C. does not stop spending.
1: Matt, for the last few months, we've been asking the question about, like, does the Treasury model still exist? Like, is this still something that exists in a so-called crypto winter? Does this rally mean that the digital asset Treasury model is back?
2: I don't think it ever broke. If you look at Strive as an example, we never sold a single Bitcoin. We were buying Bitcoin all throughout the bear market. Strategy was a net acquirer of Bitcoin during the bear market as well. I think what you saw was an explosion of Bitcoin treasury strategies that never found their footing, that launched right into a bear market. And some of them had bad debt terms. Some of them had not fully identified their thesis. And so I think out of this bear market, I do think that you will see some of those companies emerge with a thesis. They still have Bitcoin. It was still early for them. You will see companies that have kind of established themselves as having executed well through the bear market, like Strive, that now command a premium and are buying, you know, pretty large amounts of Bitcoin on a weekly basis, and kind of everything in between. I think you'll still see some that probably will not succeed, but I think that some of them will, and I think it will surprise some people.
3: What about the SEC innovation exemption, Matt? That allows platforms to trade tokenized version of U.S. equities. And if you're an investor, would you view treasury companies as less relevant? Because why would you want to own maybe, let's say, Strive, when you can just own the real thing on chain?
2: I mean, why would you want to own dollars when you can own a company that tries to take dollars and earns more dollars? I think the question becomes, do you trust the management team to actually deliver you more dollars if you're a normal company, more Bitcoin if you're a Bitcoin company, more name your crypto if you're a crypto treasury company? And that ultimately will come down to execution. And so what you see with normal companies is that when a management team has a track record of delivering success, that commands a premium. And so I think that is ultimately the question. And I think that the financing terms that are available to a company, so like Strive, where we sell SATA, pays 13% every day, which meets the cash flow needs of so many people. If Bitcoin goes up north of 13% per year, we will structurally outperform Bitcoin. And that's what you've seen. So as an example, this year, 2026, Strive has outperformed Bitcoin by over 100%. Bitcoin is basically flat, and Strive has delivered a return of over 100%. We've also outperformed Bitcoin since the inception of our strategy, but ultimately what matters is forward-looking results, and I think we've shown we have the flywheel working to continue to buy Bitcoin in a way that generates a Bitcoin yield for our shareholders.
1: Matt, are you in the Strive gym right now?
2: This is actually my personal gym.
1: Okay.
2: I was so busy with Strive that I had no time to work out, and so I figured the only way I can actually start working out is to plant my office in a gym, and so that's what I did. And now, you know, I have the pressure of proof of results that if I don't start working out, seriously, this is going to age really badly.
1: All right, next time we talk deadlifting, Matt Cole, Strive CEO, joining us from Dallas. Matt, always good to check in with you. Appreciate it. Well, coming up, the man, the myth, the legend, Dushan Sharawat is joining us to explain how the tokenization model will create winners and losers among the crypto industry. That's next on Bloomberg Crypto.

0: in Como, Italy, and this is Bloomberg.
1: The SEC last week gave the green light for digital versions of securities to start trading in the U.S., moving forward with a plan that could reshape traditional market structure after crypto legislation failed in the Senate. Let's discuss how this new rulebook will have specific impacts on different categories of firms within the blockchain industry. For that, we're joined by Bloomberg Intelligence senior crypto analyst Dushyant Sharawat up there in Boston. Dee, I want to start with just the price action. Why did crypto rise when Clarity failed?
2: Absolutely, Tim. So relief rally is what it's called, I think. Markets hate uncertainty more than imprecise rules. And the last 12 months that the industry has been waited with bated breath for Congress to act on Clarity eventually culminated in Clarity basically not getting past the Senate. So what we have in place is the SEC innovation exemption and expected action from the CFTC. So overall, I think the entire industry is saying, poof, like this is Clarity is behind us. At least we've got clarity around, no pun intended, about what to expect over the next, 12 to 36 months. So I think it's relief rally across the board when it comes to crypto prices, public company crypto stocks. Having said that, I'll say that I wouldn't say it's premature, but, the innovation exemption, as we know, other guests have talked about, Nathan, I think, talked about as well on the show, that it is short of congressional action. It can be reversed in the future. So I think for the time being, you're okay. But the same rally we've seen now could actually be overturned a couple of years down the line if the next administration comes in and has a change of view on how this all this stuff should act. But for the time being, it's the uncertainty has been lifted off of the crypto market.
3: Definitely lifted off, Dee. But which tokenization model wins in this scenario?
2: Yeah, Isabel. So let me walk the audience through and remind them of the three major models of tokenizing stocks that we laid out a couple of months ago. So, model one is the SPV wrapper model, which is most exemplified by Robinhood, Kraken's X stocks. So take a stock, put it in a wrapper, issue tokens against it. That's model one. That model, I will describe the SEC innovation exemption has taken a shot at it. And I think model one tends to weaken over time. Model two is the exchange and DTCC-led model. And model three is native on-chain issuance of equity, which is most exemplified by people like Figure Markets and Securitize that both put their own stock on-chain. Innovation exemption overall basically does three things. For model one, the SPV wrapper model, Chairman Atkins has said that model is, would be under stress because there are two new requirements that he's imposed on model one. One is...
1: Yeah. We're running up against the clock. I'm sorry. We got to cut it off there, but we appreciate you joining us. Dee Sharawat, check out his research and the entire team's research on the Bloomberg Terminal. We got much more Bloomberg Crypto on the other side.

0: This is Blue Line.
1: Time now for our weekly token moment. Just 2 days after the Clarity Act failed to pass the Senate, the SEC made their first move to update regulation on their own terms, an innovation exemption. Not everyone, though, was happy about the move. Former SEC Chief of Staff Amanda Fisher posting on X saying, quote, "Overall, this will exacerbate market fragmentation and worsen price discovery. More venues that don't talk to one another increases the chances for price dislocations." The new rule allows some platforms to operate markets for tokenized U.S. stocks, even without being registered as full national securities exchanges. And it went into effect on Thursday. For more on this, we're joined by Jamie Selway. He's SEC Director for the Division of Trading and Markets. Good to have you on the program. Thanks for coming in.
2: Good with you.
1: Oh, I mean, this is perfect timing because you issued this innovation exemption within 48 hours of Clarity's failure. Chair Atkins tweeted, "Stay tuned, 24 hours after the vote." I'm wondering how long this has been in the works. Was an exemption always a backup if Congress couldn't get this done?
2: We've been working on this since the summer, Tim, last summer.
1: So was the expectation that Clarity wouldn't get through Congress?
2: Never the expectation.
1: Okay.
2: Chairman Atkins's view has been that we can do a bunch of things exemptively, right, in terms of secondary trading innovation exemption, clearing, no action to the DTCC, things like Reg Crypto, which my colleague Jim Mahoney at Corp Fin has done, that exemptive relief that leads to activity can inform legislation. So whether legislation's in place, which will be very helpful to us, or legislation comes later, and our exemptive relief generates activity, brings tokenization home to the U.S., that could inform legislation down the road.
3: So people have been calling this a five-year exemption, but what happens in year six when an entire market has been built around all of this?
2: Well, hopefully, if that happens, and we hope it does happen, and the exemption is successful, and tokenized trading comes to the states and gains traction, it'll be really hard to remove the exemption. And who would want to remove the exemption? Because in our view, tokenization and crypto has been politicized recently, but it's not naturally a politicized function. It's fairly bipartisan. And success of the country in terms of developing these markets should have good bipartisan support.
1: I wanted to give you a chance to respond to the criticism from former SEC Chief of Staff Amanda Fisher. Again, I'm going to repeat this. She posted on X saying, quote, "Overall, this will exacerbate market fragmentation and worsen price discovery. More venues that don't talk to one another increases the chances for price dislocations." How do you respond to that?
2: Well, the challenge with Amanda's view is that tokenization is already happening. It's happening offshore. It's happening via synthetics, right? So, you know, our innovation exemption would require the tokens to have the full, rights and privileges of the equity, uh-huh. right? So shareholders get the same rights and privileges they do if they own the underlying equity. So, you know, they're insured that, they're protected. If we allow tokenization to continue to grow offshore, you know, that is true fragmentation. So we bring it home.
1: When you say offshore, what specific exchanges are you talking about?
2: There's any number of, I don't know if they even trade on exchanges, but any number of issuers have issued tokenized swaps offshore, okay. have issued tokenized debt instruments offshore. Again, none of the rights and privileges of the underlying equity. So, you know, there's a fairly famous now debate between Robinhood and AMC, yeah. you know, which illustrated the lack of clarity and the problems that issuers see, you know, if this issuance is done, you know, offshore. So, look, tokenization, wonderful technology. We want it done in this country, so this country wins. If we sort of follow Amanda's advice and do nothing, you know, then we lose out, and investors are potentially disadvantaged because they're exposed to this activity offshore.
3: But why move through this exemption effective immediately rather than the normal rulemaking process? Like, what had to happen now rather than waiting maybe 6 months or something?
2: Well, one of your colleagues broke a story on this exemption earlier in the summer, so we feel that we've been in a bit of a notice and comment period for some time, and we did open a comment file with the exemption on Thursday. By day's end, there were already five or six comments. We actually had one TSV application earlier, so people have really engaged with this. So we are going to get feedback. And that feedback is going to be critical in terms of how we administer the exemption because, look, putting it out there, letting people react to it, us actually working with people to get these TSVs to market, that's going to be critical, right? So feedback, it's not as if we're not listening to feedback. Feedback in terms of administering the exemption, feedback also in terms of tweaking and tailoring the exemption.
1: One theme that we've been talking about throughout the day and really over the last few days has been What happens if a future SEC chair comes in and modifies this or narrows it or revokes it? Like, if you're a company that is looking to invest in with some of this, you know, quote unquote regulatory clarity right now, what could you say to convince them that, okay, they actually should spend hundreds of millions of dollars going in this direction when the future is still uncertain based on maybe a political tide changing?
2: Well, two things. First, I mean, from a policy perspective, right, it's incumbent on us to move from exemptive relief to formal rulemaking and then to continue to work with Congress. I think our agency did more work with Congress and congressional staff, you know, on clarity. We were big supporters and we absolutely engaged in terms of technical assistance on the legislation. So number one, as policymakers, we need to move from exemptive relief to policymaking and then help with legislation to make it more permanent. First and foremost, but then secondly, I think issuers, I mean, if they talk to big proponents of tokenization, what they'll hear is, you know, there's a generation of investors, the younger cohort, that wants to live in a wallet. They've engaged natively crypto assets. They like Bitcoin. They like Ethereum. They want stocks in tokenized form. So there's a whole cohort with which to engage. And then also people, proponents of tokenization will say it's a great technology to deepen the channel between the investor and the issuer, right? So you've got direct connectivity. So these are powerful things. Mm-hmm. We're not going to argue for those. We're aware of them. That's really for the private sector to determine.
3: I want to pivot a little bit, but how does the SEC plan to regulate perps or perpetuals? I mean, how does the SEC and the CFTC plan to divvy up those, for example, when it comes to regulating prediction market contracts, which are mostly treated like swaps?
2: Well, there's a lot in that question to unpack. we actually noticed with the CFTC three filings for security futures on equities on Friday, all in perpetual form. You know, so we are working with our partner, the CFTC. That's a joint, these are securities futures, so it's joint jurisdiction to get those to market. And that will likely be a Q4 event in terms of launch.
1: Did you want to follow Isabel on more on prediction markets?
3: I mean, yeah.
1: Okay, go ahead, please.
3: No, please, you go ahead.
1: Okay, we don't have a ton of time with you, but there's like so much we want to cover. You mentioned this AMC versus Robinhood thing, so I do want to circle back. The exemption says that tokenized stockholders must get the same rights as traditional shareholders. It gives issuers this 30-day window to object. The veto given to issuers seems like a direct response to this spat between Adam Aron and Vlad, where Adam Aron called Robinhood's tokenized his stock without permission contemptible. Hmm. Does this innovation exemption effectively kill the synthetic model from Robinhood?
2: No, because, and I don't want to, you know, sort of engage in that debate, but it's different.
1: You feel free to engage
2: because,
1: in it.
2: Because what Robinhood is doing is offshore, right?
1: Okay.
2: It's not onshore.
1: Mm.
2: So it's not, so the issuer opt-out, right, or issuer consent is not in response to anything recent. It's a fundamental belief. I mean, two of our core constituencies at the SEC, retail investors, obviously, but also issuers, right? Without issuers, we all go home. You know, so the notion that this great technology would be embraced by our capital markets, and yet the issuer would somehow sort of be adversely affected. That's why we incorporated this concept.
1: Okay, and you said it's happening offshore. In your ideal world, would you want Robinhood to be able to do that onshore?
2: Absolutely.
1: And then could you engage in it?
2: No. If Robinhood wanted to tokenize onshore, and you should ask Vlad and Dan Gallagher, and I'm sure they've got an answer for you. They would simply need to ask the issuer, and why not ask the issuer? Why not sell the issuer? Why not go to the issuer and say, you know, sort of these are the reasons to tokenize with us. Here's our value proposition. I bet they'll get uptake.
3: And going back to where we started, did SEC just give crypto firms a regulatory opening when Congress couldn't? Because to Tim's question, how long has this been in the works? I mean, you said that it has been in the works for a while, but the timing is just almost perfect.
2: If the timing works out well, I mean, obviously we were rooting for clarity to pass because it is more permanent, as we've talked about. But again, you know, listen to our chairman. I mean, there are all kinds of things that we can do, the CFTC can do sort of as regulators, you know, to the extent that Congress doesn't get there now but gets there later. You know, it all works well together.
3: Jamie, thank you so much for joining us. That's Jamie Selway, SEC Director for the Division of Trading and Markets. Up next, investors seeing those new rules from the SEC as major tailwinds from

0: Another company's seeing major stock movement this week, and that has been Securitize. It's trading lower today, but if you look at the past 10 days, you can see Securitize higher by more than 50%. And that's as investors are identifying potential winners from the new regulations that we are seeing. And that's even clarity failed. For more, we're joined by Securitize CEO Carlos Domingo. Carlos, thank you so much for joining us. I want to start somewhere around there. I mean, is the bigger story here tokenization or the fact that the SEC is using their exemptive authority to really let an alternative market just develop even without legislation?
1: Sorry, I was muted.
0: Now we hear so, you.
1: You can hear me now? Yes. Good. So I think you have to command the SEC for what they're doing, because this obviously has two major points. One is it opens up for more market participants to be able to, you know, create these TSBs where you can trade tokenized stocks legally in the U.S. without having to go through the process of getting in like an exchange license, which is very complicated, etc. And second, because they kind of endorse the model that I think us and other companies have been defending, that, you know, the tokenized equities have to be real equities, whether they're issuer-sponsored, you know, equities or their full securities and entitlements. So I think this is great news. As you can see, markets reacted very positively to it, because this is what we've been, you know, saying for a long time now.
2: But at the same time, do you want to see more from regulators here in the U.S. when it comes to this?
1: Definitely more. You know, more things happening is better for everybody. As you know, we

0: we're already actually trading on chain the tokenized SEC equity. Once we got listed, it has some friction, things that the SEC has been trying to remove, for like this rule, this display rule where you need to display the price and get the quotes from national markets, etc. I think this introduces more market participants that will create more liquidity pools. And as I think yesterday I was listening to Commissioner Peirce doing an interview, the rest of the market structure will actually, make sure these prices are corrected across the different venues, and that creates more liquidity and ultimately more value for the issuers.
1: Carlos, your competitors, I'm not going to name them, but I think you know who they are, who offer synthetic exposure without issuer consent, just got cut out. Are you then expecting explosive demand from other issuers who are waiting just to really issue equity natively on chain?
0: 100%. I think one of the reasons that issuers have been a bit on the fence of whether to tokenize or not is because there was a lot of confusion in the market. They saw these synthetics proliferate offshore in unregulated manners. I think Director Selway on the previous interview that I was listening to referred to the debate between AMC CEO and Robinhood. I don't think he can complain about this because this, is essentially the same shares. It also gives them a 30-day opt-out process to be traded on a TSB if they don't want to. So I think this is what will, allow issuers to basically embrace tokenization at a faster pace than before.
2: So do you expect most public companies to opt out of third-party tokenization?
0: I don't think so. There's no reason why they will opt out. This is now, there's regulatory clarity of how this is going to work. It's fully legal in the U.S. It all comes with advantages. And, of course, industry participants like us, as well as the regulators, we need to do our educational job to tell them why they should be trading on chain alongside trading on national markets and what advantages that brings to the issuer. But, it's all net positive for them, right? Any issuer, when they go public, they want as many shareholders as possible, and they want as much liquidity as possible. And in some of these models, they even get other advantages, like, being able to identify the shareholders in real time, being able to communicate with them without intermediaries, etc., that you don't get in traditional markets.
1: So if this experiment succeeds, Carlos, could this exemption become a blueprint for allowing other new trading models to really just operate outside the existing infrastructure that we are seeing right now? And do you think that that is a good thing?
0: I think you're going to see the two things coexisting for a period of time. This exemption allows certain, has certain restrictions about how things are going to change, trade on chain without licenses. Alongside, we are also, deploying trading infrastructure fully licensed that will not have any of those restrictions in terms of number of, securities that you can trade, in terms of the total liquidity, et cetera. And then I think, as the SEC has been saying, this is to allow people to experiment without having to go through the friction of get full licenses. And then as a result of that experimentation, I think it will shape, the regulatory policy in the coming years.
2: What is the right way to sell tokenization to folks who are skeptical of it?
0: I think that the right way is to tell them, look, I'll just give you an example of the problem I have myself since I went public in July. Second, I don't know who my shareholders are. Like, I have no idea. I have to wait 45 days after every quarter to get a very limited report of who the shareholders are of the company. So if I want to engage with them, if I want to pay them dividends promptly, if I want to conduct a proxy vote in an efficient way, if I want to give them any sort of perks in my products because they're shareholders, I have no way to do it. And I think this is fundamentally wrong, right? And this is a consequence of some, infrastructure decisions and regulatory decisions that were taken in the 70s that no longer apply with the current, infrastructure that we have, in particular with tokenization and blockchain. So I think, this is a first good step towards like moving into this direction and kind of creating what the future, state of capital markets should be, where issuers should be able to engage directly with their shareholders in a very efficient manner.
2: Carlos Domingo, Securitize CEO, joining us from Miami. Carlos, it's always good to see you. Thanks so much for joining us on Bloomberg Crypto. Well, coming up next, Rebecca Rainey of the Independent Community Bankers of America joins us next to discuss what comes next for the group after the Clarity Act failed to pass. Curious to hear what she has to say about that. That's next on Bloomberg Crypto.

0: 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Context changes everything.
1: The Clarity Act became a major sticking point for traditional banks, which argued parts of the bill could pull deposits out of the banking system and threaten lending. Let's discuss where the industry goes from here with Independent Community Bankers of America CEO Rebecca Romero Rainey. Rebecca, thank you so much for joining us. So the Senate just failed to advance the Clarity. So then is the banking industry's objection to stablecoin yield now the biggest obstacle to getting this bill done?
2: Absolutely is. You know, as we think about stablecoin yield, it is something that would potentially pull deposits out of local community. And that's important because that's what funds loans in this country. It's what funds small businesses, farmers and ranchers.
3: You fought Clarity. You won. We've spoken to you quite a bit over the past few months. Your view of representing the Independent Community Bankers of America have really been made clear to us. This outcome, though, because the SEC acted anyway, is it better or worse for banks?
2: Well, the way I look at it is if Clarity had passed as drafted, it's codified in law, and the prohibition on yield and stablecoins would be law. So, yes, we'll need to manage and work through a situation where the regulatory environment may allow it, but it's not been made permanent. And that really is our focus here. If we're going to do this, let's get it right and let's ensure an adequate prohibition.
3: So did you win the battle but lose the war here?
2: We won for communities in terms of ensuring that as this ecosystem evolves, that we are staying focused on what it matters in community. And so this is about a next step. And important, again, this reiteration, it has not been made law. And that really is what concerns me the most.
1: So if Congress completely banned yields on stablecoin tomorrow, what exactly will we see in an instant?
2: There's a group of bipartisan senators that are working on a fix to ensure this prohibition. What we see is this legislation moves forward focused on payment stablecoins and not developing an alternative to deposits without the same regulation and activities that the banks are operating within today.
1: I like that earlier you gave an example of the farmers. And for example, we have farmers and small businesses, they lose access to credit. What's a real world example? Like what happens to a Main Street borrower if these deposits actually leave a community bank?
2: So today, community banks across this country make 60% of all small business loans. They make 80% of the agriculture loans. The macroeconomic studies suggest that if this prohibition is not fixed, that could lead to up to an $850 billion decline in lending in those communities. So whether it's farmers that need access to those lines of credits, first-time home buyers, especially in rural America, in those economies where community banks are there for their customers in good and challenging times, that's potentially put at risk. And we don't think that's right. And let's get this right as we think about the law that is ultimately codified.
3: Rebecca, it's hard to believe this. We're like 6 weeks away from the midterms at this point. We saw the power of the crypto industry in the 2024 election, no question there. How are you right now deploying a financial war chest ahead of these midterms? Specifically, who are you supporting and why?
2: So we are supporting the politics of community banking.
3: And who supports really that in Washington?
2: Many individuals do. And that's what's important. I mean, the fact that this vote failed because the concerns of communities won, not because of the size of the war chest, because we want to get it right and we want to ensure that communities have access to credit. To me, that's community winning, regardless of the size of the war chest. That's getting it right.
3: So can you take credit, in your view, for this failing in the Senate?
2: So we take credit for ensuring yes, we can take credit, but it's about the fact that the community bank voice was heard, that the impact to community was valued. And at the end of the day, there's a group of bipartisan senators that are listening and want to ensure we get this right.
3: Rebecca, good to talk to you. We've been meaning to get in touch with you since the news last week, and we're grateful you could join us this afternoon on Bloomberg Crypto. That's Independent Community Bankers of America CEO Rebecca Romero Rainey. Let's take a quick look at the markets on this Tuesday afternoon. Certainly, we saw a risk-on day yesterday. Right now, Bitcoin up 0.5 percentage point. Ether down 1.3%. XRP up 2%. Solana up just about 1.4%. That is going to do it for Bloomberg Crypto. A big thank you to Isabel Lee for stepping in for Scarlet Food today. Thanks, Isabel. Join us again next week, same time, same place on Bloomberg Crypto. This is Bloomberg.

0: they can enjoy the additional benefits and not just a few, and how we can ensure that there's no safety, security issues because of a lack of standards that are respected by everybody. So I think that that will be challenging for the time to be, but we need to work on that. And what I hear is that most people think that this is a great task where we need to cooperate the same way we cooperated in the past in other tricky, difficult issues, including, by the way, the nuclear weapons race. It sounds like very dramatic, but it is true that when we have something that is powerful and can help people, but can also create tensions and difficulties or dangers or threats, we need to work together.
1: Executive Vice President, I mean, just 10 days ago, we were finding out that Canada has a new special relationship or a special status with the EU. What's the next step to become associate member state?
0: We need to work on what we want to do in terms of what are the concrete examples where we can tighten our relation. But the fact is that we wanted to express this deep commitment to the liberal order, to democracy, to human rights, and the full conviction, the entire conviction that the level playing field in our trade flows is so important and benefits our people. Both Canadians and Europeans benefit from that exchange of goods and services. So I think joining this alliance, building together the agenda, is very important and provides the trust, the conviction, the hope that there are still so many people willing to work together for a better world.
1: Talk to me a little bit about the EU's decision to loosen merger guidelines, but also consider bigger mergers. How will that impact, you know, consumers and businesses?
0: It is important to think that in many of these concentration operations, the benefits can be visible later on. It's not immediate. If we speak about sustainability, innovation, resilience, security, things that may not be immediate but could be improved thanks to one of these concentrations, we need to assess things differently. And these benefits can be claimed by the operators being part of this corporation. This corporate operation, but they need to be proven. So how we can engage early to identify the benefits, the eventual benefits, the dynamic effects of this intention, this strategic plan from these companies, and at the very same time assess the eventual harms and risks that this would entail is very, very important. And at the very same time, we've seen that in a context where innovation may require to count on certainty on what type of market operations can provide money, so to scale up, to growth in a safe space, was also very important. So the innovation shield that we want to reflect could provide certainty and reliability to the people being behind these operations.
1: So does it make sense to say that actually just Europe needs bigger companies to also face competition from abroad?
0: European companies face competition from abroad, but I think that in many markets, we are speaking about global markets. And whatever it happens when something is being produced in Brazil or in the United States, but there is a big company behind that has investments and operates in markets in Europe, could be relevant. This is why the cooperation and the candid conversation and technical approaches and assessments being undertaken by the teams in the United States, in Europe, in many other different jurisdictions, in the competition and antitrust field is key. This is why enhancing this technical cooperation is one of our must and guides most of our international action.
1: So you've also, we understand, recently held some closed doors talks with NVIDIA about competitive advantages. What can you tell us about those conversations?
0: Well, I think that closed doors conversations are closed door conversations. I think I don't have the chance to comment on this, but I think that what it is important is to assess when talking about AI and the digital reality, what are the different layers where we need to invest to ensure the supply chain and the possibility to perform better, and to what extent if there are limitations in the access to these goods or these infrastructures or key materials that could allow us to develop our own capacities that could be a burden that should not be backed by anyone. We should enter into these limitations and break those limitations.
1: Do you see any potential competitive concerns because of NVIDIA's dominance in this space?
0: One of the things that the antitrust regulation has always tried to ensure is that no dominant position in the market could bring an abuse of this dominance, and enhancing the understanding of where these cases may be in those critical sectors as the ones connected to digital and AI is very key.
1: So potentially, can you give us a little bit more? Are you looking into it, or
0: we will come up whenever there is anything to comment.
1: Apple has also chosen Google's Gemini to help power the next generation of Siri. Again, it's two powerful companies. Do you have any concerns about that?
0: Well, Apple is playing hard in the market with a great success, and there are different cases where Apple has this dominant position in certain given markets. There have been cases where we have tried to work with them, so to ensure that the compliance with the Digital Markets Act is fully in place, and there have been cases where they have demonstrated that they were complying with these limitations and these obligations as gatekeepers, and cases where we had to open investigations and the infringement procedures have been stated. So it's a little bit of everything in the house.
1: I guess the concern is that, you know, again, it means that other AI developers are further away from the consumer. Right.
0: Yes, well, I think that now we are opening the case to understand how the Digital Markets Act can apply to the AI, so getting this qualitative approach on whether these big companies may have a very particular role in AI, and to what extent having counted on this great position up to now should not prevent others to challenge and to develop, and we need to take an early decision to prevent this to happen is very key. So the assessment on whether this is the case, the listening to the companies on how they assess our own specifications and our own understanding is going to be key to take these final decisions on whether we consider these companies as gatekeepers in the AI world.
1: Is it especially hard in AI because there are just very few very powerful companies?
0: It is especially hard because it is happening very fast, and it is impressively powerful. So we need to take decisions very quick. They need to be sound and robust, to be fair. But at the very same time, if the delay is big, there will be no way for others to catch up later on. So I think that this makes particularly relevant. And at the very same time, I think that the skills of the team, the conversation with the sector is absolutely key. So to prevent this closing of the market in AI developments that could prevent others to come up with innovative and competitive alternatives.
1: Executive VP, I also want to talk to you a little bit about defense, because we heard from President von der Leyen saying that, you know, the Airbus Thales Leonardo satellite was the kind of champion that Europe needed. Did she talk a little bit too fast, or do you worry about competition concerns?
0: I think that she tried to provide an example that has been in the public debate for a while, that is an idea that has been floating in the air. I think that defense and cooperation between big companies may make sense, but that doesn't mean that we are not going to apply and to enforce our own regulation dealing with mergers, including in this case. So I think that now we need to see to what extent there is any concrete proposal coming to the DG competition in the European Commission to be assessed, and of course With no doubt, we will ensure that if this is the case, things go along the book and comply with all the requirements to prevent situations that could undermine competitive markets in this field.
1: So it's more of an idea.
0: Well, I think that there have been different expressions of interest coming from different players, including these companies, on the possibility to enlarge, to scale up in this field. So that's probably what she tried to reflect.
2: Sarissa Rivera in conversation with Bloomberg as part of the United Nations General Assembly. We have breaking news, Kaylee, on the terminal. The president speaking now to suggest that the United States, a U.S. official, met with the Iranians earlier today. They spoke for 3 hours. Very good meeting. And he says

0: is Bloomberg.
1: This is Bloomberg Business Week Daily, reporting from the magazine that helps global leaders stay ahead with insight on the people, companies, and trends shaping today's complex economy, plus global business, finance, and tech news as it happens. 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
2: And a very good afternoon, everybody. Yes, indeed, we are across Bloomberg platforms, radio, TV, YouTube, Bloomberg Originals. Carol Masser, Tim Stenovek, live at Bloomberg headquarters in New York City. Gotta say, a lot going on. We see the global leaders moving in and around New York City. Tough to get around. The president, of course, in town addressing the UN earlier. Meantime, we've got a market, equity market, that's kind of run out of some steam here.
3: Yeah, all eyes on this global world order, all eyes on signs of perhaps some diplomatic efforts to revive the Strait of Hormuz. We did just get this headline crossing just moments ago that the president says that the U.S. team met with Iranians earlier today. Just taking a look at how perhaps that affects global markets. I'm looking at oil right now. It's down just about 2% on the day. Brent, shy of $99 a barrel, so a little bit of a decline there.
2: Yeah. And I will point out now the S&P and the NASDAQ 100 are in the green right now. They did come off kind of some of their earlier lows of the session. What that means, he was very pointed, certainly in his address this morning, to the Iranians at the United Nations. In fact, he defended his war. He taunted globalists. We're going to explore what all of this means when it comes to the role of the United States in the world, whether this president has made the U.S. more secure. We've got so much of our D.C. team here on the ground in New York City, and we're going to pull some of them into the studio for you.
3: Yeah, we'll hear from Tyler Kendall and Nick Wadhams in just a few minutes. Also, we get a view from the C-suite today. Axis Capital Holdings CEO Vince Tizzio is going to be joining us on ensuring global moves and movements in today's heated geopolitical world. And then you have a Peloton, right?
2: I do have a Peloton. Yeah. I've had it for a long time. Peter Stern, though, he's been there a shorter time. If you think about the company's origins going back to 2012, he is, though, the CEO working on kind of shifting the company to some, in some measures, they're really leaning in big time into treadmills. They made some product announcements today. He's going to be here, though, in studio. We're going to talk about what's next for Peloton. So a lot coming your way in the next 60 minutes. Let's get you going, though, with a look at the trade. We've got just under 2 hours to go. Here is Charlie Pellett.
4: Hi, thank you very much. I'm going to repeat the headlines that you brought us just moments ago. Certainly moving oil markets, also airline stocks moving higher right now. But as you told us, President Trump says a U.S. official did meet with the Iranian delegation about an hour ago. That meeting lasted 3 hours. President Trump says an Iran meeting is scheduled in the near future. Right to the energy market, specifically crude. West Texas Intermediate crude tumbling 1.6% right now. WTI, $94.25 a barrel. Barrel of Brent, $98.73 now, down by 1.6%. Or last hour, indeed, we have Brent holding right around $100 a barrel. Equity markets, I'm going to call that little changed on the S&P right now, up by 2 points, has been meandering up under 0.1%. Dow Industrials down 0.3%. NASDAQ trading at a record. Any gain today for the NASDAQ Composite Index will be a new high, up 0.4%. Indeed, could see a record today for the NASDAQ 100 Index, up by about 0.6%. 2-year, 4.74%, with the 10-year, 4.95%, the 30-year, 5.29%. Gold up 0.1%, 43.47 the ounce, but that crude quote bears repeating. WTI down 1.5%, 94.30 a barrel. Alibaba Group Holding rolling out what it calls China's most powerful AI chip and accelerator to compete with NVIDIA. Alibaba shares, they're up by about 0.7%. NVIDIA shares also up by 0.7%. For on-demand news, 24 hours a day, subscribe to Bloomberg News now wherever you get your podcasts. Carolyn, Tim, that is a Bloomberg Business Flash.
2: All right, Charlie, thank you so much. In case you didn't notice, the 81st UN General Assembly, yep, it is underway here in New York City. A high-level general debate kicking off this Tuesday. Anyone trying to get in and around New York City knows this all too well. Tim was kind of stuck on...
3: Oh, my gosh. Listen, like, take it from me, somebody who's lived here for 17 years. Try to avoid Midtown during UN General Assembly week. I made the mistake of getting off at 5th Avenue and 53rd Street and trying to have a leisurely walk over here to the office.
2: Not going
3: to
2: happen.
3: No, I went right back. I actually got stuck more so than I've ever been stuck before in a crowd of people. Like they had us crowded into pens in a corner. Like we couldn't move south, we couldn't move west, we couldn't move east.
2: And New Yorkers
3: set the tone.
2: They took it in stride, right?
3: Let's just say
2: not so much.
3: Yeah, people were not happy about it during the height of rush hour this morning as the president was making his way to the UN.
2: Well, that brings us to President Donald Trump, who did find himself at the UN addressing it once again this morning, addressing the delegation, and once again really justifying his decision to go to war with Iran.
0: But I have a big decision to make. Will a deal be made with Iran that lets them rebuild and create a far greater country than it ever was before? Maybe one of the greatest in the Middle East or even the world? Or do I annihilate the Islamic Republic and do it quickly, never giving them a chance to kill and destroy people and countries again? Do I drive them into hell with no chance of survival and no hope of future greatness or generations? But I believe we'll make a deal right after the election because it doesn't make sense for them not to.
2: All right. That, of course, is President Trump earlier addressing the delegation at the UN this morning. Also at the UN is Tyler Kendall. She is Bloomberg News Washington correspondent. She's at the UN Rose Garden. Tyler, my goodness, those are two extremes. It does beg the question, and it does look like he was very pointed in terms of addressing the Iranians who were there. First of all, what's the intelligence? We just had a headline crossing that the president had a meeting with Iranians. What do we know about that and kind of where we are when it comes to the relationship or negotiations to end this war between the U.S. and Iran?
5: Well, Carol, the redhead crossing the Bloomberg terminal moments ago is that President Trump confirmed that U.S. officials met with an Iranian delegation here at the United Nations General Assembly. He said that the meeting lasted about 3 hours. It's unclear exactly who participated in this meeting, though he did nod to his special envoys who are here with him, including Steve Witkoff and Jared Kushner. In fact, there was a comment from the special envoy Witkoff saying that he feels, quote, very good right now, and they framed the talks as being constructive. I will also point out that we heard from the EU's foreign policy chief also confirming that she had a meeting with Iran's foreign minister as well. So it does appear that there is a big push for diplomacy here on the ground. Importantly, though, if we track this timeline that the meeting took place today over 3 hours, that would also align with Iranian state media issuing a new threat to any vessels that are crossing the Strait of Hormuz unauthorized, as they characterized it. They would be forced to pay a 20% fee related to the value of their cargo. So sort of some conflicting messaging here, or whether or not that is perhaps part of Iran's negotiating leverage, as the feeling has been mounting frustration with Iran not coming to the negotiating table. We are expecting Carol and Tim to get some more headlines later today. President Trump set to meet with regional Gulf allies who are here in New York.
2: Well, one thing I want to ask you when you talk about, things that are said or done that seem to be maybe potentially a tactic of negotiation by the Iranians or perhaps by President Trump, if he's threatening to annihilate the Islamic Republic, should we read that as a negotiating tactic or as a threat?
5: Maybe a little bit of both at this point. Of course, we've been here before with the president saying that he has this choice between diplomacy or escalation. Still, even in the president's remarks, though, he went on to say that he is urging Iran to make a deal. This administration has repeatedly reiterated that their choice is to instead pursue a diplomatic route and to refrain from restarting kinetic action again. We've seen that, of course, with how the U.S. has framed its economic pressure campaign. We've seen that in the reporting that the U.S. has decided to stand down on any planned military action taking in tandem with Saudi Arabia against the Iranian-backed Houthi militants that are attacking Red Sea shipping. That, of course, comes along with questions about U.S. military stockpiles. President Trump did tout the levels of weapons that the U.S. has, even as Bloomberg News had reported on Friday, that the U.S. is alerting allies that they could wait 5 years in delays to get their weapon shipments, as the U.S. needs to refocus on revitalizing the defense industrial base.
2: Yeah, those weapon supplies here in the United States, something we're going to be digging in over this hour and really later hours here on Bloomberg Business Week Daily. Tyler, thank you so much. Really appreciate the reporting there and insight. Tyler Kendall, Bloomberg News Washington correspondent. She's there at the UN at the Rose Garden.
3: Hey, we're staying on the global world order and what it means for global security to U.S. national security. And President Trump's own words today at the UN, his decision to go to war with Iran is the action of a leader who refuses to let problems fester, making his case to the UN for a more aggressive U.S. foreign policy.
0: While others have talked, I have acted. While others have spoken of peace, I have made peace. While others have ignored threats, I have confronted them. While others have talked of courage, America has shown it. While others have promised strength, I have used it to make America the most powerful country in the world.
2: That, of course, again, was President Trump at the UN addressing it earlier this morning. Hey, one member of the Bloomberg team tracking America's role and power in the world is here covering the UN General Assembly this week, reporting on and talking with various leaders. He is Nick Wadhams, Bloomberg News national security leader here in studio. So good to have you here. Nice. Are we, Nick, in the words of the president, the most powerful country in the world still? How are we seen by leaders?
6: That is actually a very complicated question to answer. I mean, economically, yes. Militarily, yes. But you do see this phenomenon that the Iran war has really exposed, where Iran, country that is much smaller, many fewer people, much smaller economy, much smaller military, has essentially been able to stand up to the U.S. in the war. So you see how countries like Iran or fighting forces like the Taliban in Afghanistan can push back and really hold their own against the U.S. So certainly very powerful, but possible to undermine and undercut it.
3: Is that just because of the changing role of drones, the different ways that other countries have had to adapt their own offenses and defensive capabilities because they maybe haven't had weapons made by some of the biggest defense contractors available to them?
6: Right. I mean, I think it's a question of, okay, if you have two countries going toe-to-toe against each other, the United States and China, maybe you could make a decision about which country is more, quote-unquote, powerful. But then you come to an issue of, for whom does this issue matter more? This is an existential threat for Iran. I mean, the Trump administration has essentially tried to wipe out the leadership of that country. Trump called on Iranians to rise up against their leaders. He killed the supreme leader. But, you know, ultimately, he has a lot of other commitments and a lot of other things he wants to do. He wants this thing over before the midterms.
2: Right.
6: So his commitment to really carry this out is questionable. Iran, on the other hand, has no choice but to keep fighting. So I think what you're seeing is they are exerting every lever of power they can, including attacking U.S. bases in the region and exposing U.S. vulnerability.
2: Nick, you've been covering administrations, different presidents, and then how the U.S. interacts with the world at large. And in one of the Bloomberg stories, it talked about President Trump's address, the second before the UN since he returned to the Oval Office in early 2025, how it comes at a very different moment of his presidency. Is it a weakened U.S. president in the world, in the eyes of the world?
6: Well, you know, you could definitely make that argument. You know, last year it was sort of Trump ascendant because he had won re-election. He had won the popular vote. He remained quite popular. He had not launched these wars in Iran. He had attacked the Houthis, but, you know, the Iran war and also the Maduro capture where he went in and took Nicolas Maduro had not happened yet. So he was really going after other countries. But he was not in this position also where he's facing, I mean, from a domestic point of view, I mean, he's underwater in terms of his popularity and also the popularity of the war. So it does feel like he's in a very different moment where you have this possibility that Democrats are going to come in and really tie his hands. And you just didn't have the same sort of back and forth in the crowd. There was joking and laughter last year. He was sort of, he seemed like he was in good form. He was also very, very hostile. He said other countries were going to hell.
2: Yeah.
6: So it was a real moment for him in his second term. This time, he seemed a little less interested and invested. He seemed a little tired. He didn't get the sort of crowd response that he wanted. So a much more downbeat feel.
3: In the question of elections, and, you know, we're hard to believe we're 6 weeks away from the midterms at this point. I'm curious, though, you said if Democrats end up winning, and we actually cited some of the prediction market data that we've been seeing, which was just really shocking to me. Yeah. The odds as of now, and look, a lot can change in the next 6 weeks. How would that change what the president is able to do with regard to Iran, with regard to the Strait? Because as we just played a few moments ago, he says he's expecting a deal just after the election. And look, you know, things might not change till January. We're sort of like projecting a little bit here, but curious.
6: I mean, the president has predicted many times that there's going to be a deal. Obviously, Iran has a big role and they have a say. So a lot of questions about whether that's even something he can deliver on. But what you, I think, will see is Democrats really pouncing in terms of oversight hearings, pressure on his administration, pulling people before Congress, various committees to essentially expose a lot of the thinking and deliberation in the run-up to the war, the boat strikes in Venezuela, the decision to capture Maduro, Trump's family business ties, what Don Jr. was doing with this Russian guy who helped pay for his wedding party. I mean, there are so many things they could do. So it's really going to focus a lot of the attention of the American people and also the rest of the world on Democrats as playing spoilers. Of course, the big question with that is they can tie up his domestic agenda, but as we've seen with the Iran war, he can basically do whatever he wants overseas.
2: That's right.
6: And so you may see that foreign policy becomes the one area where he remains truly invested.
2: What do you make, then, of the agreement with Greenland? Like, what that means? And I guess in his words, he said, this is, we'll start building two very major military bases in Greenland that will give the U.S. permanent control over security and all other needs on that territory. I believe the prime ministers of Denmark and Greenland had something to say about sovereignty still in our hands. But he did get that in. What does that mean, really, for national security for the U.S.? Does it mean something significant?
6: Well, I mean, his administration, understandably, is calling this sort of a crowning achievement for him. And there is no question that climate change and Russian and Chinese pushes in the Arctic have sort of reoriented what we see as like national security priorities in the Arctic. Of course, the U.S. signed a deal with Denmark in 1951 that already gave the U.S. a ton of leeway in establishing military bases in Greenland. And in fact, the U.S. had drastically reduced its military presence in Greenland over the last few decades. I mean, it went from like dozens of bases to like one or two. So now Trump is sort of reversing that. But this is essentially a problem that was of his own making. He said he had to have Greenland. He's not getting Greenland, but he's putting in the military bases. So it feels a little bit like another situation where Trump is claiming victory in a problem that he created and that there was an easy way out all to begin. But obviously, his administration makes a much different case.
3: Hey, before we let you go, just any movement on Russia's invasion of Ukraine and ending that war?
6: Absolutely none right now. I mean, as far as we've heard, the latest push is to get the two sides to agree to not hit each other's energy infrastructure. And you've so far seen neither side have any willingness to do that. So Zelensky is here hat in hand, essentially asking for more help with defenses. But again, no indication that he's going to get a ton of help from Europeans.
2: Are we a world at war?
6: I mean, the Brazilian president said so in his speech. We are in a moment now where there are more conflicts globally than there have been, I think, since World War II. So obviously nothing at that scale or magnitude, but there is no question this is a moment. The UN, which is chartered to obtain international peace and security, does not seem to be living up to its mandate. And you have countries in conflict all over the globe with no one able to really stop it.
2: And the U.S. increasingly involved.
6: And the U.S. Taking a big role in that.
2: Nick Wadhams. We're big fans.
3: We are. You know, I think New Yorkers, they don't love the UN General Assembly logistics.
2: But if it brings you to this way.
3: But if it brings Nick Wadhams here, then we're happy for it.
2: We'll take it every week. Nick Wadhams, thank you. Bloomberg News National Security Reporter. All right, coming up, everybody, how a prolonged U.S. war with Iran might impact the business of one specialty insurer, the CEO of Access Capital.

0: It's 2:21 on Wall Street. We do check markets all day long here at Bloomberg. We've got most stocks higher as the effort, diplomatic efforts to end the war in Iran sends oil prices lower. That is easing inflation concerns and driving stocks closer to record. Speaking of which, we do have NASDAQ trading at a record right now. Any advance today, any finish in the green will be a record for the NASDAQ Composite Index, up by about 0.5%. NASDAQ 100 Index looking at a record as well, up now by about 0.7%. The Dow does remain lower. Dow Industrials down 0.3%, but the S&P keeping it all in context as a baseline, up now by about 0.1%. The two-year yield, 4.74%. We've got the 10-year, 4.95%, and the 30-year currently yielding 5.28%. Gold is up 0.3%, $43.57 the ounce. West Texas Intermediate crude, major move lower on WTI, now at 95 even a barrel. West Texas Intermediate crude down by about 0.7%. Barrel of Brent, 99.14, down now by 1.2%. Apple developing a screenless health and fitness tracker similar to Whoop's wrist-worn device, all part of an effort to rethink its smartwatch lineup and add new wearable technologies. That, according to reporting from our Mark Gurman, Apple shares they're gaining today, up now by just about 0.7%. And word of a possible deal in the works in the travel industry. Royal Caribbean said to be nearing a deal for sandals. That's according to the FT. This could wind up being a $6 billion deal. Shares of Royal Caribbean down now by 3.3%. For on-demand news 24 hours a day, subscribe to Bloomberg News Now wherever you get your podcast. I'm Charlie Pettit. Carolyn Tim, that is a Bloomberg Business Flash.
1: Charlie, sounds like we need to jump on a cruise ship and check it out. Right?
0: I have been pushing this idea for years. We take Bloomberg Business Week daily on the ocean, on the sea. And how much fun would that be? The three of us will bring along Tom Keene, squeeze in John Farrell. Next thing you know, we're having fun on ice.
1: Now you're pushing it.
0: On an inside cabin. Here we go.
1: Maybe just the three of us. Love you, Tom. Love you. Yeah. Okay. No, I'm just kidding. All right, let's get to it because we're talking a lot about the UN General Assembly. We're talking about the geopolitical backdrop. And when it comes to the war in the Middle East, all kinds of companies, including, of course, insurers, are watching closely because they're our impacts. And for more on that, we do welcome back here to Bloomberg Business Week Daily, Vince Tizzio, President and CEO of the $7 billion market cap specialty insurer Axis Capital Holdings. They operate in the U.S. and around the globe, so they see a lot. Stock, by the way, down nearly 10% so far this year. Vince joining us back in studio. We were reminiscing that it's been over a year since we've talked. A lot has gone on, to say the least. How does the ongoing war impact you guys and just the backdrop in general?
2: It's great to be back. It only escalates the risk landscape. When you think about cyber risks, climate risks, energy risks, you see manifested in the Persian Gulf today, specialty insurance companies bringing a critical product to the market, protecting those vessels in the transportation of goods and services. You think about how that risk can be made worse. Mm-hmm. Well, certainly it impacts energy concerns, right? It certainly has the potential of introducing more cyber-related risks. And so the risk landscape, as we describe it, is fairly perilous right now. And the role and purpose of companies like mine plays a vital role in the global economy.
3: You mentioned a lot of risks. Is there a single biggest risk that you could point to?
2: You know, each of them have their own sort of risk dynamic. We look at them in separate ways, but in the aggregate, it's material. I think presently we're talking about the marine landscape. We've been in the Persian Gulf protecting our insureds since the conflict began. We remain in the Baltics. We remain elsewhere in the world providing this cover. So today, that's a pretty topical coverage.
3: Are there any products or vessels that you will not insure in that region right now? For a reason.
2: Yeah, certainly. It depends on the origination of the vessel, the country from which it emanates. We have restrictions around that. There's types of goods and services that will bring different restrictions as well. So when we underwrite the exposure, language we use to price the risk, we look at a variety of factors.
3: If a ship is insured let's say go through the Strait of Hormuz, a tanker is insured to do that, and then a conflict breaks out, can the insurance company say, we're no longer covering you as a result of this conflict?
2: Tim, that's the essence of the coverage that we're providing. So the coverage we provide is not just normally covering the vessel. We provide a specific product for war. And so that's why this product is being so sought after in these conflict areas. And these policies are highly structured.
1: Well, you know, we were just talking with our Nick Wadhams, are we a world at war? Based on what you are seeing and companies increasingly looking for that kind of protection, talk to us about how much demand is up and what would you say, are we a world at war? And is that different from where we were 12 months ago?
2: Well, I think we've had
1: 2 years ago.
2: Yeah, I think there's an escalation in more geographies around the concept of this marine war coverage. But there is certainly demand for it. Remember, there's well over 160 vessels out in the Persian Gulf. We think, we estimate some 10 passing through the strait daily. These ships need coverage. They're carrying goods and services that have to get to an endpoint. And that's the vital purpose that we provide, that coverage.
1: Just because Tim and I sometimes like to get into the weeds, what does a policy cost to insure a vessel, especially with that kind of risk?
2: It depends on the good and services, but you're not speaking about something that's less than six figures by any stretch of the imagination. This product is underwritten out of Lloyd's of London.
1: Yeah.
2: And so it's a syndicated market. Everyone takes a fractional share of coverage on the vessels themselves, if that makes sense.
1: So it spreads the risk.
2: That's exactly right.
3: How do you price the risk, though?
2: Well, it's a secret sauce. But there's honestly, there's a variety of underwriting factors. The vessel owner, the safety record of the vessel, the crew that's supporting the vessel, the nature of the goods and services, to just name a few.
3: I mean, it's the same as you think when you insure a driver for your own car.
2: How in some ways, there's analogies.
1: Yep,
3: exactly. You know, what is the background?
2: Yeah. Like,
3: and you look at different statistics that, that do that.
2: Sure.
3: But I'm curious about the way that pricing has shifted and the way the risk has shifted in this geopolitical environment. Can you actually put a number on it?
2: Yeah, I would say it's up 30 to 40% from rates we were charging a year ago.
3: Okay.
2: The demand remains high, and the interest, of course, in our underwriting standards is certainly important. We have to price business for a return. We recognize we're going into a fairly risky environment, and we're willing to take that risk. We have a number of insureds that we've been with for more than a decade, mm-hmm. and so it's critically important to us.
1: On your second quarter call, and if I recall, I think the share price took a little bit of a hit.
2: It did.
1: Following, I think there was some disappointment. I think the stock was down, I'm just looking at my notes, I think about 17% intraday and then closed down about 11% reacts to second quarter. You did talk about property pricing falling faster than you expected. So how much further do you think it could possibly decline before you materially pull back maybe from that exposure? And where are returns maybe still attractive? Vince.
2: Yeah. You know, Carol, we deliver property insurance through eight different underwriting units across the world. And we did note, as you point out, that the rate reductions in property. So to be direct, I think if it goes down another 15-odd%, we will materially pull back and reapply that capital to higher risk return areas within our portfolio. We took a material step in the second quarter to recognize property pricing, but we also commented on the continued liability challenge in casualty lines with social inflation.
3: What do you mean?
2: Yeah, so casualty insurance, it's a so-called long-tail product. It's a product that develops over many years. The ability to charge an adequate rate to cover future liabilities is increasingly challenged, and it's made more difficult because of the impact of runaway jury verdicts, plaintiff's bar that is bringing escalated focus and challenge. So
1: no, but like I listen to this, and I think about that, whether it's property because of climate change and different things, like the increasingly difficult for certain individuals or situations or entities to get insurance.
2: Yeah.
1: Is that just the reality of today's world?
2: I think generally it is. We participate in the commercial sector. Our buyers are coming to market knowing that they need the coverage for a variety of reasons. Climate risk, catastrophe losses, you know, we didn't talk about that. It's over $100 billion the last 5 years.
1: Right.
2: Think about that.
1: Right. Well, and just potentially growing, right?
2: There's no doubt about it. With climate risk.
3: Let's shift gears a little bit and talk data centers and AI. I'm curious if you're involved in underwriting data centers at all.
2: Yes, we are. But in both of our underwriting platforms, yeah.
3: So from the construction end, the ongoing operations end?
2: Both. What is that? Stem to stern. So we're providing a variety of products to the data centers.
3: So what does that business look like for you right now? And also, what does it look like for you over the next 2 or 3 years?
2: You know, it's a growing segment of demand. There's no doubt about it. We are cautious about what we call accumulation risk. Having a concentration in one sector is problematic for us. And so we are distributing our risk choices very carefully and selectively. And to your point, where we're attaching our capacity in the development, in the property exposure, the credit exposure. So there's a variety of types of products that we're bringing. They also include marine, believe it or not.
1: Well, how
3: marine,
1: so?
3: Marine for AI data.
1: Well,
2: well, the transportation of the materials going to the data center to be completed,
1: that's
2: an exposure. There's a variety of different exposures.
3: Are those typically coming from Asia to the U.S.?
2: They're all over the world.
3: Okay.
2: There's 5,500, I believe, in the U.S. at the moment. We're not on all of them, obviously, but we see any number of them.
3: But there's pushback.
1: Yeah.
3: A lot of, we had, gosh, who was
1: about
3: it
1: Texas. It was just about some data centers in Texas.
2: Of jurisdictions.
1: Are you seeing
3: Toby Rice, who told us yesterday, he cited, he's CEO of EQT.
2: Yeah.
3: He said data centers are less popular than ICE.
2: Yeah.
3: Like if in polling.
1: Do you see a slowdown in terms of your business involvement there?
2: No, we don't. We don't. We see a lot of engagement and conversation, but intermediaries are representing companies and they're bringing these risks to the insurance marketplace for protection.
1: But having said that, you also said you're selective in terms of where you want to be exposed to this. So does that mean in terms of the companies that you'll be involved in? Like how do you...
2: We reconcile selective by saying, depending upon the underlying risk dynamics of the data center, who's undertaking the building of them, what are the materials, what is the capital structure, how much capacity are they trying to secure, what are the risk controls associated with the data center, we make bets on the basis of that and many other factors.
1: So if it's an Amazon or an Anthropic or a Microsoft, I'm not asking you to tell who your client, but...
2: Sure.
3: He can, though, if he wants.
1: You can share as much. But that might be more of a sure thing versus maybe a smaller player.
2: Yeah, the sponsor organization has obviously bearing on our consideration. That's right.
3: Okay, cyber risk.
2: You bet.
3: You mentioned a little bit of that with the context of the U.S. and Israel war in Iran. Has pricing in the cyber insurance market improved at all?
2: It modestly, and in our view, it needs to be strengthened materially.
3: Does AI accelerate claims?
2: There's no doubt it has the potential to bring ransomware matters, which is the largest source of claims, in a much more varied way than historically. The innovation of Mythos and other applications has a threat potential that we have to have our eyes wide open about.
1: Biggest risk. You know, we just came back from Huntington Beach and we future-proof a big investment conference and we were talking about risks. What do you see? Just got about 30 seconds, Vince. The biggest risk as you look the rest of this year into 2027?
2: I think the mega trends I started with are the risks that we are going to continue to focus on. Energy, cyber, and climate.
1: And it's all related.
2: You bet.
1: In a big way. Don't wait a year.
2: Thank you for having me.
1: We always appreciate the window and vantage point that you bring to Bloomberg here in our audience. Vince Tizzio, he's president and CEO of Axis Capital Holdings, joining us right here in studio. Thank you.
2: Thank you.
3: Hey, I'm looking at shares of Peloton up right now by just about 2%.
1: Mm-hmm.
3: You all know it as the pandemic darling. Treadmills may be the path back for Peloton. We've got the company's CEO right after this.
1: Lots of questions. Stick around.

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1: All right, we're back here on Bloomberg Business Week Daily. Carol Masser, Tim Stenovek, live here at Bloomberg headquarters. Got to say, Peloton is a company Tim and I have been covering for a long time. Jason Kelly here at Bloomberg has been very involved. Company founded back in 2012. It was a pandemic darling. We even did a broadcast from the company's homecoming event in New York City that was

0: weren't here yet.
1: I wasn't here yet, but I was here in spirit.
0: But we both have been, I have a Peloton, like it's just been a company that we've been following. And it's gone through, to be fair, its ups and downs. Stock, we should point out, down nearly 19% year to date, down 97% from its high in January 2021 after being, as I said, what many called a pandemic darling. Folks just buying up Pelotons during the global pandemic.
1: Shares higher today, though, up as much as 6% earlier in the session following the introduction of three new treadmills that will go on sale on the first of the month, including its most affordable model yet to date. It's marking a deeper push into a segment that it considers crucial to a long-promised turnaround. Guiding the company since January of 2025, Peter Stern is with us. He's president and CEO of Peloton. He joins us here in the Bloomberg Businessweek studio. Welcome.
0: Welcome.
2: Carol and Tim, it's really great to be here, and thank you for your long-standing interest in the company, both in terms of covering it and also as members. It's actually my 10th year anniversary as a member of Peloton,
0: so I've been there
2: for a lot of this, too.
1: Well, Peloton, I mean, the word Peloton is a cycling term. I mean, most people know it for the bike. Are you going all in on treadmills, or are you trying to make running as central to the company as cycling?
2: Yeah, I love that. So our goal is to make Peloton as famous for running as we are for cycling. And so today we're introducing the new TreadFlex, which is our most affordable and the first folding treadmill in the history of the company. We're also introducing a whole slew of AI-powered coaching features to help runners, walkers, and hikers. So with these announcements, we're knocking down the biggest barriers to home treadmill adoption, right? Price and space. Mm-hmm. And we're introducing ways to help so many more people get access to this category and also to help them run better, run safer. At the same time, of course, we're completely committed to the cycling market. We're committed to this goal on treadmills.
0: Hey, Peter, how much has price, when you guys were thinking about what you wanted to do, new product announcements, how much was price really one of the biggest barriers to bringing in new customers?
2: Well, what we know is that we'd like to have a product that covers the broadest array of prices possible so that we've got something for everyone. And so price was a really important part of it. This is the first time that we'll have a treadmill that's just a little over $2,000 in our lineup. And it's a no-compromises product. I mean, it's an absolutely beautiful piece of equipment, and it delivers the full magic formula that we have at Peloton. Our incredible hardware, great AI-powered software that's intuitive to use. Of course, our world-class instructors. There's nobody like them out in the world. And the supportive community that Peloton brings to bear. So you get all of that on that treadmill that's a lot more affordable for people. While we also introduced tremendous innovations on what is now the Tread Vision mm-hmm. and the Tread Plus Vision.
1: How would you describe your identity to shareholders right now? Are you a hardware company? Are you a software company? Are you a media company? Are you a services company? Are you an apparel company? What are you?
2: So we're pretty unique. What I would say is we're an integrated experiences company. And so think about the combination of hardware, software, services, community, even in real life experiences, there's a little bit of everybody in us, right? There's Apple company I had some experience working at, hardware, software, services. We're that. Think about Disney, right? People actually getting on rides mm-hmm. and having experiences together. We're a little bit of that. So we're pretty unique, and it's why we feel so great about the business where we are right now.
0: Tell us a little bit more about the higher end, the Tread Plus Vision. $6,700, not inexpensive. What does that mean? And does that kind of reinforce, though, the idea that Peloton is still somewhat of a luxury brand?
2: Well, the fact is, again, now we have something for a much larger number of segments in the marketplace. But Tread Plus is the ultimate training partner for a runner. So it's got this energy returning slat belt that is absolutely the softest deck that you can use to help preserve your knees. If you want to log a lot of miles on a piece of equipment, there's nothing like that slat belt treadmill. And we're introducing some really cool features on this right now. So first of all, we're introducing the something called run analysis. We're delivering form feedback using a computer vision camera. So we're looking at things like your vertical oscillation, your cadence, and we're giving you a score and coaching on how to run better and safer to reduce injuries. We're also introducing on the Tread Plus Vision, for the first time, what we call sled mode. So I don't know if you've been in the gym and you've seen people actually pushing those weighted sleds across.
0: Yeah.
2: Now we have the ability to do 300 pounds of push weight resistance on a Tread Plus.

0: That's a Hyrox modality, and Hyrox is, so many people are really excited about Hyrox these days. Now you can do that inside your home and get a full body workout on a Tread Plus Vision. So upper body, lower body, the whole thing on that piece of equipment.
1: We're speaking with Peter Stern, the CEO of Peloton. He joins us here in the Bloomberg Business Week studio. In terms of product pipeline, you said you wanted to go to do what for running, what you've been able to do and be known for cycling. Beyond those two things, you mentioned Hyrox. I think a lot of people are familiar with other products that can be used in the home right now for full body workouts. What does your product pipeline look like?
0: So I'm not going to announce future products on this broadcast, but what I will say is we have an incredibly robust R&D lineup that's coming and some really exciting technology. Our focus, broadly speaking, is on things in the category of strength. And so, and you can, because we're really big believers in the importance of cross training,
2: right? Talk to a doctor too, and they'll say it's all about strength.
0: Well, it's really about cardio and strength.
2: Yes.
0: Right. To be clear, you know, when people go from, let's say, the lowest quartile in cardio to the top of the heap, there's a 500% reduction in all cause mortality. So cardio's got to be the foundation of everybody's regimen. But the next thing is strength. And so we already offer a lot of incredible technologies around strength. That computer vision camera that's now coming to the Peloton Tread Vision is also able to watch you do your strength workout, count your reps, give you feedback on your form, and tell you when it's time to go up in weight. So we're constantly keeping you challenged. So there's some real magic that we've already invested in the strength category. But over time, again, without being terribly specific about what we'll offer, when we'll offer it, we're generally focused on that kind of area.
2: Customer, acquiring new customers, that's been a really big challenge, to be fair. And a lot of folks who watch the company, including us, you know, that continue to point that out. What are you seeing in terms of customer acquisition? What are your expectations with these new product announcements, or your hopes that what kind of growth you'll see in
0: that? Each time we introduce a new product, whether it's in an existing category like what we're doing with treadmill or in future categories, we're introducing new vectors for growth. And those things will accumulate over time and add to our gross additions. When you look at then the fact that we have really enviable churn rates, so we're fantastic at being able to hold on to our members because they love the product so much, mm-hmm. you can see the path back to sustained subscription growth.
1: What about conversion from people?
2: Can I just ask, how long do you think that takes?
0: Yeah, not ready to call that today. Excellent question.
2: You can come back anytime and tell us.
0: Thank you.
1: From a perspective of conversion, people who use the digital plan, mm-hmm. then buying hardware, people who interact with a machine, maybe they're in a hotel and use it there. What's the conversion?
0: Yeah, so let's start with the members that have our equipment. Over 60% of them are also using our app. Sometimes they're using that right in the home. For example, they're using it for meditation or mm-hmm. for sleep. And of course, if they're traveling, it's an incredibly convenient companion for them. We have about 500,000 customers on our app, so it's a relatively smaller part of our business, but it's a great way for us to meet new people. And we've added to that, for example, this year we announced and launched a partnership with Spotify, where we're now in front of hundreds of millions of people around the world who are getting to know Peloton, building relationships with our instructors. And that's also a way for us to extend our brand beyond even the 6 countries in which we operate today.
2: What's your daily workout?
0: For me, I love to do, if I can, I love to do some cross training. So something like a little bit of strength, a little bit of cardio, mix it up. We've got a couple of instructors who have, Adrian and Jess have incredible versions of these that I challenge anyone on. So they're terrific.
2: Always love the instructors. Peter Stern, come back.
0: Thanks for having me.
2: We appreciate it. President and CEO of Peloton joining us right here in studio.
1: Hey, coming up next on Bloomberg Business Week Daily, stocks on the move on a day when we're seeing the equity market up 0.1% on the S&P, the NASDAQ composite up 0.5%.

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1: All right, everybody, we're coming up on the final hour of trading on this Tuesday, September 22nd, 2026. Carol Masser, along with Tim Stenovek here at Bloomberg headquarters in New York City. It's an interesting day, kind of pulling off. I mean, we had a very defined rally yesterday, even though we had about, I think by the end of the day, about half names higher, half names lower in the S&P 500. But we definitely did see a rally on the tech side of things.
2: Yes.
1: A little bit more mellow today.
2: Yeah, stocks closed, the S&P closed higher yesterday by about 1.5%. It was high as 1.7%. But yeah, more mellow today. 7771 is what we're seeing on the S&P 500, up by about 0.1%.
1: All right, so let's get to it. Let's take a look inside the market, take a look at some stocks on the move today. I'm Carol Masser, along with Tim Stenovek. Let's get to Nora Melinda. She's Bloomberg TV Markets Correspondent, joining us in-house. Shopify, on your radar.
3: Yeah, the biggest gainer in the NASDAQ 100 today, actually. The CEO announcing on X that it's, quote-unquote, partnering deeply with Meta's Muse AI agent. And we know that Meta, we did see a rally of about 11% just yesterday, with a lot of analysts on Wall Street increasingly bullish, saying that this might actually be the most viral app since ChatGPT. And so we are seeing shares right now of Shopify up by about nearly, 7.2% right now in trading. And this partnership should essentially enable agentic checkout with Shop Pay as well as across Shopify stores.
2: I have a lot to unpack about the Meta. I haven't used the new Meta.
1: I haven't either. Is it a free one?
2: It's free.
3: Okay.
2: For the like all of them, free, and then you pay, right?
3: Yeah. Right. For now.
2: I'm pretty sure.
1: Nothing's free in this world.
3: Nothing. Yeah. Nothing at all.
2: But we're going to be speaking in our 4 o'clock hour to Mandeep Singh to talk a little bit more about that. But the interesting to see the implications of this across different stocks.
3: Absolutely.
2: Today, because yesterday it was all about Meta.
3: Yeah. It was.
1: Yeah. And chip stocks, like a lot of chip names were higher yesterday too.
3: That too, for sure.
1: All right. Should we go to Moderna?
3: Let's do it. Let's talk healthcare, ticker mRNA. The stock is up. This is after reporting just yesterday that it'll present data on its personalized cancer vaccine in October, specifically October 24th. And so we're seeing this rally kind of continuing into today. The stock up by about 6% right now as we speak, but this is a stock that's really been on its tear this year, and the number making my eyes just bulge out of my head, up 520% so far in 2026. Wow. So the stock has really been on quite the run.
1: This is the cancer vaccine it's doing with Merck, correct?
3: Right.
1: Yeah, this has been, we've done a Bloomberg live conversation, live Q&A with members of the team, Bob Langreth, Madison Mueller, and others, and just kind of wild, this idea of these personalized cancer vaccines and how significant this could be, or messenger RNA in particular, right? Like you think about messenger RNA and you think about COVID and the vaccines that came out of it, but this is just kind of another layer of that.
2: Okay, look, even though the increase that we've seen this year is just massive, you go back to 2021, literally like 5 years ago in September, this was a $450 stock. So
1: I know, right?
2: Yeah.
1: So it's had quite some
2: some ups and downs, you could say.
3: Some swings.
2: All right.
1: Speaking of swings.
2: Yeah, I ordered
3: That's good.
2: I ordered my new Cloud Monster 3s.
3: Okay.
2: So they should be arriving soon. I'm not wearing them right now. I'm wearing like dress shoes.
3: I wish you could show them.
2: No, they haven't arrived yet.
1: Cloud Monster 3.
2: That's an on holding shoe.
1: No, I know it is. I think I have a cloud.
3: It sounds like a little scary.
2: Bah. Cloud Monster. It's not. I mean, we'll see. I haven't tried it on yet. But
1: it's like thicker.
2: Yeah.
3: Okay.
1: Because I do a cloud.
2: Run faster. It makes me walk faster between the subway and work.
1: Does it?
2: So talk to us about what's going on with On Holdings today.
3: As I'm looking up the shoes, right? Ticker ONON. The stock is up today, up about 8.7%. This comes after the company said that it expects sales growth in the high teens over the next few years. This really coming as it moves into sports, including golf and football. And then also we did have the company's board authorizing its first share buyback. And then separate from that, it'll also repurchase as much as $1 billion of its Class A shares through the end of 2029. So this has been a name that we've really been watching launching over the past few days. And it expects net sales to grow by at least 5.6 billion Swiss francs, as I mentioned, by 2029. And it's targeting an adjusted EBITDA margin of at least 22%.
2: And when you say football, we're talking about...
3: We mean soccer.
2: Soccer, just to clarify.
3: Because we're the only weird ones that, you know, don't say football, right?
2: Okay, we'll say football. yeah, Roger Federer.
3: Yeah.
2: Big backer of the company, mm-hmm, of course. Mm-hmm. I think people would be familiar with it. Ben Shelton wears On, and he was a finalist in the U.S. Open this year. So yeah.
3: And then also Mbappe, this partnership.
2: That was huge last week.
3: Massive. And, you know, essentially as we think about them really trying to compete against the likes of Nike and Adidas, but the stock is still having a bit of a rough year, down about 36% so far for 2026.
1: Yeah, I mean, back in January of 2025, this was a $63 a share stock, and today it's about 29 and change.
2: I tried to order the Cloud Monster 2,
1: and
2: because that was the one that I bought last year, and I know it fits.
1: Oh.
2: Yeah.
1: Is it just like
2: they're kind of out of
1: it.
2: It's
1: now, okay. It's now Cloud Monster 3?
2: Now it's the 3. So I had to order two pairs because I don't know which pair will fit.
3: I don't get the monster part, but they look nice.
1: Because it goes like, rawr.
3: Rawr.
1: That's why. Because I think I do like the Cloud 6 or something. I was just looking. I don't know.
2: Okay.
1: I love it. I love the store. I love their concept of how they do it. Yeah. All right. We'll have to continue this at another point. Norm, Melinda, thank you so much. Check out our Stock Movers podcast. 5-minute episodes, big winners and losers. Find it on Apple, Spotify, or anywhere you get your podcast.
2: Hey, coming up next on Bloomberg Business Week Daily, he was the White House Communications Director for just about 10 days. Anthony Scaramucci joins us for an extended conversation in our 4 o'clock hour. The close on TV starts now.
4: To the minute geopolitical news whenever and wherever it happens. I'm Anne-Marie Hordern in Ankara, Turkey. This is Bloomberg.
5: The countdown is on. Everything you need to get the edge at the end of the market day. This is the close.
6: The follow-through on the AI trade and the hedge through international markets. 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
7: And I'm Bailey Lipschultz. We're kicking you off to the closing bells here in the U.S. with some green on the screen if you're an equities investor. S&P 500, yeah, we'll call it up 3 points. Not much going on, but the big driver is in the tech space. The NASDAQ 100 right now on track for a record close, that being driven heavily by semiconductor stocks. The stocks up on pace for another 6 day. In the green, keeping an eye on yields, though. Heading back towards 5%, but we'll call that a little kind of quiet on the Western front. And Romain, we've been talking a lot about oil and the knock-on effects. Brent crude back, again, well below or at least slightly below the $100 mark. But again, this really has been a day that is all AI and all tech, Romain.
6: And absolutely. And Monday really showed how the AI trade still had the juice. But I do want to actually point out here, it also showed continued dispersion with single stock demand far stronger than index levels, with just about 20 stocks accounting for all of the S&P's point gains yesterday, and just two or three stocks today, believe it or not, carrying the load. Micron, which is up a fourth straight day, Nvidia up a sixth, and Apple, that's at a record high. Now, while sentiment out there today still favors the AI trade, take a look at some of those reports on SoftBank's latest debt offering. That's good. But also take a look at the yields being offered, upwards of 10%. A testament there to some hedging of some of that long-term risk. And it's not just the idiosyncratic, but the macro risk as well, with all eyes this week on the United Nations here in New York, and in a couple days on Xi Jinping's arrival in Washington, and whether the outcomes of either helps or hurts the situation. But as we count you down to the close here in the United States of America, well, it's worth noting that for all the strength here at home, stocks overseas, in most cases, are performing just as good, if not better. You got benchmark indices in Taiwan and Korea outpacing the NASDAQ 100's 20% this gain this year by a factor of at least 3-1. The less tech-heavy Nikkei Japan up 29%, double the gains of the S&P. And European equities, believe it or not, they've actually attracted the strongest inflows in a decade. And that's being driven almost entirely by foreign investors.
8: One of the things this market has been short is diversification. The traditional role of long-end government bonds and duration, you know, even when you look for diversification in equity markets, obviously leadership there is extremely narrow. There just aren't a lot of sources of diversification in the market. That's why we're increasingly focused, and we talked about before, on things like long-short strategies, market-neutral strategies, because in a world that isn't providing portfolios diversification, like from long-end bonds, you've got to look elsewhere.
6: And we kick you off to the close here on this Tuesday afternoon with Stefan Hoops. He's the CEO of DWS Group Global. And Stefan, I do want to start off with that diversification question and exactly where do you find it? If you're a U.S.-based investor, do you diversify within U.S. markets or maybe do you look a little bit more geographically?
9: Well, obviously, I'm somewhat biased in suggesting that you should diversify a little bit, right? I mean, the industries, other than just investing in AI, in the whole AI stack, and that's what Europe is offering. I mean, so we see tremendous interest from investors across the globe, frankly, less U.S. retail, but definitely U.S. institutional, and retail and institutional across the globe, in investing in European stocks, lots of investments in infrastructure, real estate is starting to become more interesting, so plenty of investment themes.
6: With regards to those investment themes and the appeal of Europe, how do investors have some degree of assurance that this is actually a long-term structural shift in the health of European markets rather than just one of these cycles we've been through in the past?
9: Well, I would say a couple of things. So firstly, over the last couple of years, Europe has really come from having this amazing potential, but without actually improperly implementing, to really focusing on getting our act together and, you know, starting to implement reform. If you look at my country, Germany, you know, you've seen the government properly invest, right, really kickstart the economy. You see orders up, you know, quite a bit. We forecast economic growth in Germany of 1.25% after not growing for a couple of years. So that's, you know, already quite strong. And now Germany is implementing those supply side reforms that we, you know, need and haven't really been focusing on for the last 15 years. So I fear that the economic reality is already much better than the sentiment. Mm-hmm. And I'm quite positive for what we'll see in the next couple of quarters.
7: Well, how are you thinking outside of Germany in terms of areas of interest that maybe U.S. investors are seeking to potentially get a little bit of exposure to in Europe? Again, keeping in mind that at least the people I talk to, they don't love thinking through foreign exchange and that knock-on impact.
9: Well, so definitely the advantage of the U.S., it's one big market, one, you know, currency, mm-hmm. one big fixed income equities. And in Europe, you have to spend more time. You know, France obviously has amazing luxury brands. You know, Germany has industrials. You know, Italy, the U.K. has different types of companies. I think the infrastructure theme, the defense theme, the real estate theme, you know, lots of actually quite interesting startups and biotech. I mean, that's a theme quite common across Europe. But then, look, you get rewarded and you have proper attractive yields if you actually spend the time to really understand the nuances of each market.
7: Well, what's the pitch then? I'm just thinking through infrastructure here in the U.S. It all is benefiting from the trillions of dollars we expect to be spent on artificial intelligence. What's the pitch from the European side of things?
9: Definitely energy. So energy security. I mean, we have excess of, you know, energy in the Nordics, right, which we obviously in order to make up for the lack of gas, which we, you know, exporting across all of Europe. So it's definitely that part. It's telecom. We're also getting ready and building data centers. I mean, so there's a variety of types of infrastructure. And that is something that all of the countries can properly agree on, that these investments are now badly needed. And what encourages me quite a bit is that the European countries are actually working much closer together than, frankly, any time over the last 20 years.
6: With regards, though, to some of the foreign capital that is interested in Europe right now, I do wonder about what happens with the dollar. If we do get some stabilization in the dollar or even some material strengthening, does that weaken the case for investing there? Because let's face it, a lot of the gains we've seen, certainly last year, had to do with the weaker dollar.
9: They have. I mean, yeah. Let me just brag about the performance last year. I mean, so last year, the German DAX beat the S&P 500 without any currency advantages. And then, you know, the stronger euro came on top of it. So I think this year has been, you know, a reversal of that. Look, I mean, for a variety of reasons, we are probably slightly more optimistic euro versus dollar. Mm-hmm. I think that, you know, when you look at debt to GDP across most of the countries in Europe, we see, you know, much more fiscal prudence. So to some extent, I would be optimistic that if you invest in Europe, you would probably have currency, you know, tailwind, mm-hmm. Coming in addition to pretty attractive performance.
6: I do want to ask you specifically, though, about your business and some of the flows that we've seen. The Q2 numbers, it was like $25 billion. But I thought it was interesting. A good big chunk of that went into cash. And I'm curious as to what that says. When you have that type of inflow and such a large percentage doesn't necessarily go into active or riskier parts of the market.
9: I think it's quite similar to the U.S. I mean, so we have seen tremendous inflows into Xtrackers, which is our ETF brand. We have seen inflows into money markets. I mean, you know, the rates have gone up, so that's quite attractive. But overall, that theme, which we call gateway to Europe, that for those international investors that want to invest in Europe, you know, because of our expertise across active, passive, and alternatives, there's plenty of investable opportunities which we're offering. Right? So you're right, the pretty strong organic growth has been driven predominantly by ETF and fixed income money markets. But in Q2, we actually had inflows of $1 billion in active equity, which has been our strongest quarter in active equities in 7 years. So it was pretty diversified across asset classes.
10: And how do you think about generating alpha in Europe? Here in the U.S., obviously, you can rotate into chips or some of these riskier assets. But at the end of the day, you look back at what the likes of a Buffett would say, it's really hard to beat an S&P 500 that's compounding as it has.
9: Yeah. So, you know, if you want to invest in Germany, the DAX does offer interesting investment opportunities, but those companies are quite global. Right? So if you want to invest specifically in the German theme, I think you will have to look into alternatives. So in that case, you will have to look into private credit, so funding the Mittelstand, the mid-cap companies with growth capital, real estate, infrastructure. So a variety of things that we as DWS or Deutsche Asset Management, as we're now called, that we're offering to investors.
10: Well, how do you think about kind of investors getting up to speed? I know here in the U.S. there's been so much talk about private credit, how opaque the structures are, maybe people here in the U.S. not understanding what they're buying. It generates alpha if you know where you're putting cash to work and if it's being allocated properly. But if you're levering up to software companies and now AI is coming for your lunch, but how is it different across the other side of the world?
9: So the risk type is quite different. So in the U.S., you typically are funding private equity-owned companies, and then you may have senior debt. In Europe, specifically in Germany, it's typically family-owned mid-cap companies where you're providing mezzanine financing to really support growth. So I think it's a very, very different risk profile. So you are much less levered companies, but then you're slightly more junior in the capital stack. But you're investing or you're putting, you know, money to work for those companies to properly grow and expand, like, the, for example, defense supply chain, so all of the smaller mid-caps supplying defense components. So I think it's quite different to the PE-owned companies that are receiving private credit here in the U.S.
11: I do want to talk about the rebrand. You just kind of dropped the name there, Deutsche Asset Management. That's the umbrella, obviously, and some of the DWS, the branding lives on in that. But what does that signal? I am curious as to what the longer-term strategy is for DWS as an independent arm of Deutsche Bank, but also for Deutsche Bank. What is the client that they're going after? Is that to appeal to European clients or to international clients?
9: I see more international clients. Mm-hmm. Right? So the way we think about it is that Deutsche Asset Management is giving us one identity, right? It's very easy to recognize. It's quite easy to understand, you know, what that means. And frankly, it also implies growth, right? I mean, I think the DWS brand is a great brand. Our European retail operation will continue to be called DWS. Mm. But frankly, in the U.S., I was sometimes mistaken for the CEO of a shoe store.
10: I was
9: right?
10: going to say.
9: I know. That happened to actually happened to me a couple of times, right? So we feel that Deutsche Asset Management is a better brand in the U.S., in Asia, and the Middle East.
11: Yeah.
9: And that's what we want to grow.
11: Well, but you've been a huge growth engine for Deutsche Bank, and I feel like you guys rebranded as DWS, and now walking back on that, and, you know, all jokes aside about the very fine shoe store, DWS, it gets to this idea of how important a brand even is. Are clients coming to you because of the brand, or are they coming to you because of your returns and your results?
9: Well, I would argue they will always come, especially in an era of AI where you have more transparency, you know, lower frictions on. Mm-hmm. Of course, performance is always important. Obviously, mm-hmm. distribution capabilities, channels are important. But look, in an RFP in the institutional space, brand recognition does matter. Right? And DWS is, again, a great brand in Germany. I think it's a respectable brand across Europe. Mm-hmm. But most of our colleagues across the world will always have to say that we're the asset management arm of Deutsche Bank. There were certain reasons 10 years ago for not just being independent from an org chart perspective, and we are independent, will stay independent, but also to imply separation for a variety of reasons. You know, I think now was a good time to come back and use a pretty iconic brand.
10: Well, you mentioned artificial intelligence. I just want to get an understanding of how the firm thinks about integration of artificial intelligence. We saw today some pretty sharp moves for things like Robinhood or other brokers with jitters that maybe people are going to use things like Meta's Muse to actually better allocate assets. How are you guys thinking about that? Is that competition, or are you utilizing that to better your operations?
9: So first, I love that theme because it's no longer just what about all of the AI stack, the software, hardware, but what's the impact on a variety of industries. And especially those industries which are consumer facing, they will clearly be disrupted by, you know, greater access, lower barriers to entry, much more transparency. And I think it's going to have a profound impact on the asset management industry. So if you have mediocre performance, you can no longer hide. Right? You definitely need stellar performance in anything actively managed. You need to be efficient, scale, you know, cheap in ETF. And I think when it comes to alternatives, you really have to articulate where you have differentiated origination capabilities, which, you know, we think, for example, we have in Europe. But therefore, I think that transparency is going to up tremendously. And I think the moves we've seen over the last couple of weeks are exactly what we'll see in the next few months when investors actually go through industry by industry, saying what exactly is going to change in how consumers will consume products, how they will compare pricing and so on. So it's not just about efficiency gains because of AI, but really business model changes. And that, you know, I think it's going to be a great source of alpha for active asset managers.
11: Do you think it's also going to be maybe a great source of entrepreneurship and just job creation overall, not just in Europe, but around the world?
9: I'm convinced. I mean, that's what you currently see, right? I mean, you will definitely have a massive shift in talent because in certain areas you will just need fewer people, but in other areas you will need more. So I find it, I mean, exciting. It's obviously slightly easier as a CEO to say, but I would imagine our company to have a similar number of employees in 5 years, but probably more focused on sales and probably fewer in operations, for example. But we have talented people and we'll just retrain them.
11: All right, Stefan, really great to have you here in the studio.
9: Thank you so much.
11: Nice to see you again. Stefan Hoops, he's the CEO of DWS Group Global, kicking us off to the close on this Tuesday afternoon. When we come back, we're going to take stock of the supermarket space with two of its heavy hitters, the CEO of Whole Foods and the COO of Aldi US. We're going to talk about inflation and the impact on their business and where consumers are actually finding the most value.
7: Plus, from spending to lending, Bruce Richards, managing partner and head of CVC Marathon, joins us live to assess the state of the credit markets after the Fed's interest rate hike.
11: And of course, the UN meeting's going on right now. We're going to catch up with the president of Finland, Alexander Stubb, joining us live from the sidelines of the General Assembly to discuss the future of U.S.-European security relationships, as well as the other major conflicts raging across the globe. All that and more coming up in a bit. This is The Close on Bloomberg.

0: Just about 43 minutes away from the closing bells here on this Tuesday afternoon. The price action a little bit less enthusiastic than maybe what we saw yesterday. Still holding in the green on the major indices, but not necessarily that hand over fist buying we saw some of the tech names yesterday.
1: No, big tech rally. And again, NASDAQ 100 on pace for a record close. Not much going on in the yield space, but I don't know. 1% drop on crude, I guess that helps ease concerns, maybe.
0: We'll keep an eye on crude prices. The president speaking about maybe some progress there in talks with Iran on the sidelines of that UN meeting. As far as some of the individual movers on the day, keep an eye on Lennar actually rallying pretty hard. This largely on the back of some relatively positive commentary about the company. But I want to go to the bottom of the screen, Bailey. A story crossing a little bit while ago from the Financial Times on Royal Caribbean saying that it's nearing a deal to buy the Sandals Resort at a valuation of more than $6 billion. And that appears to be what, I don't know, are investors reacting to that, or are they reacting to some of the more broader macro issues?
1: Feels a bit negative. Again, M&A, trying to understand the strategy, but to your point, we are seeing a sell-off across a lot of these
0: travel
1: stocks.
0: Have you been to a Sandals Resort?
1: No, it's couples only, right?
0: I don't know either. I don't know. I've never been to one. Well, we talk about some of the big movers. Obviously, Royal Caribbean, one of the biggest decliners on the day. But when we come back a little bit later, we are going to dive a little bit deeper into the road ahead for the Paramount Warner Brothers deal. Warner Brothers shares holding right just below here at that $31 purchase price. Paramount Skydance shares bouncing back just a smidge from the pressure that it was under yesterday. That conversation up in a bit right here on The Close, right here on Bloomberg.

0: Time now for our top calls. Some of the big movers on the back of analyst recommendations. And we start off with SanDisk. Rosenblatt starting coverage of the memory chip maker with a buy and a $2,400 price target, saying AI demand can reposition memory chips from a commodity storage to a more system critical component of AI infrastructure. Those shares up about 7% on the day. Next up, let's take a look at MetLife. Piper Sandler going to overweight, saying the insurance company deserves to be valued as a premium player in that space. The price target goes to 110. The analyst adding that its valuation is still highly attractive when compared to peers. At least for right now, investors disagree, pushing the shares lower for a third straight day. And finally, let's take a look at Meta. Jefferies boosting its price target to $8.75 from $7.10 following the release of Meta's Muse AI agent, which Jefferies says has all the signs of a, quote, killer app. The firm keeping its buy rating while also flagging outsized monetization opportunity for Meta. Meta, which had a phenomenal day yesterday, pulling back by 0.4% on the day. Meanwhile, let's take a look at shares of Paramount Skydance. The share is slightly higher. This after the company settled lawsuits brought by the 12 states and the Writers Guild, and that clears the way for that landmark Warner Brothers deal to be closed. If you believe David Ellison, maybe in a couple of weeks. Michael Morris, Senior Managing Director over at Guggenheim, joins us right now. He's got a neutral rating on Paramount. Michael, I mean, we've known this deal. I shouldn't say we'd known it was going to get done, but we certainly had an inkling that it was going to get done. What comes next now? How do they integrate this in a way that is not only going to be economically sound for the company, but economically attractive for investors?
1: Yes, that's the $110 billion question, right? You're taking two very large media companies with multiple business lines within them. You have studios, film studios, television studios, streaming businesses, networks, one of which is still in the process of an integration of an acquisition it did, that being the Paramount and Skydance combination. And so there are big questions about how that integration will work, and that will be really what the discussion is for investors from here. Is this a chance for these two companies to bring together some really excellent assets, I would say, across sports and content into a business that can really compete with the Netflixes and even YouTubes of the world? Or will it struggle with that integration? And I think that's really what we need to determine in terms of driving investor enthusiasm.
2: Well, Michael, what do you actually want to see from the company? Is it them delivering, 30 movies plus a year? Or is it going to just strictly be able to better compete? Just thinking through what gets you off the sidelines and recommending the company to clients.
1: Well, I think it's a little bit of both, right? You have these parameters that have been put in place or requested, or in this case, structurally agreed to in order to get this deal done with respect to the number of films. And it's a big number. It's really been a question that investors have had. Can you really make 30 films a year? I will tell you, I've been in the camp that says I do think that it's possible. I don't think this is impossible by any means. These were two studios that were able to generate that as independently. I think that they can do that together. But just like we have with other companies, we want to see some hits. Sometimes hits are really big films. Sometimes they're TV programs. Sometimes they're smaller budget titles, but things that really help build the brand identity for a business that drive consumers to want to engage with their apps, their products. HBO was famous for this. Can this newly combined company do that at a global scale and an even bigger level than they have in the past?
0: Well, when I hear big hits, Michael, I also think big money as well. And I want to use that as a segue to also bring Netflix into this conversation. Those shares have taken a beating as of late because of concerns about engagement on their platform. And some of the anecdotal criticism is the idea that they haven't really produced a big sort of organic homegrown hit in a while, which may be a choice based on some of the commentary they've made about the money they want to spend.
1: Well, it's a very difficult question, almost an existential question, right? There was a point in time where it was really a volume game for the streaming business. Yes, there were hits, but also when Netflix was really at its peak, it was the biggest player in addition to the one with the most incremental hits. And I think the rest of the industry has caught up a bit. I still think that Netflix is the most popular, we call it streamer A in the household. However, I think now there are enough different choices for consumers consumers, that those hits really cut through more than the library does. A library is almost an expectation, but the hits are why you decide to choose to go with that streamer that month. And it's not easy to make hits, and it does cost money and take risk, but there are some other things that are being done. There's advances in production costs and things like that that can help lower. And remember, we're not just in a world where it has to be a big budget superhero film to be a hit anymore. Look at some of the hits over the last 12 months. Many of them have not been the biggest budget titles, but they've been creative, innovative, interesting, and they've garnered a lot of attention.
0: Yeah, well, you're preaching to the choir on that. As somebody who's kind of fatigued by all the superhero movies, it's nice to have, let's just say, a little more adult content. Michael, always a pleasure. Mike Morris, Senior Managing Director over at Guggenheim, a closer look at Paramount Skydance and that tie-up with Warner Brothers, and now looks like it's headed towards the finish line. When we come back, we're going to talk about the consumer, and we're going to talk about some of the pain points right now in the grocery aisle. We're going to catch up with the CEO of Whole Foods, Jason Beagle. They're doing a big expansion plan right now under that broader Amazon grocer umbrella.

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1: For about a decade, Amazon has evolved its grocery business, integrating with Amazon Prime and Whole Foods. I spoke exclusively with Whole Foods CEO Jason Buechel, which is basically now Amazon Grocery, and we talked about consumer pressures and the expansion strategy. Take a listen.
2: We've taken a lot of learnings in the various tests that we've done and experiments over the vast many years that we've been working within the grocery space, which has been going on for decades at this point, even before the Whole Foods Market acquisition. And we sort of learn from each one of those areas around what's working with customers, and it gets built into the next iteration of what we're working towards. When we look at our new Amazon grocery offering for same day grocery, you know, available for customers directly off Amazon. Our goal here was to take the very best of what customers were liking in the experiences that we've tried before. And we continue to iterate and learn. And right now, we think this is our very best way by which we can serve customers, making it easy to have one single order and bringing all your grocery needs along with everything else you buy from Amazon.
1: What is the purpose of the daily shop format? Is this supposed to be a grocery store, but maybe on a smaller footprint, or more of a convenience store on a larger footprint?
2: Yeah, so one of the reasons we've looked at the Whole Foods Market daily shop in particular is we have so many opportunities where we weren't able to meet the demand within the marketplace. And a lot of that had to do with being able to find a location where you could put a full-sized Whole Foods Market. If you look here in Manhattan, where we've had our first few stores open up, it's really difficult to find, you know, 30, 35, 40,000 square feet. Yeah. And then they become a multi-year development project at the same time. And so we had this hypothesis that if we could take the very best of a larger store, make it a little bit more convenient, build it into neighborhoods where we had more opportunities to be able to open up the stores, that there'd be something great for customers. And our Lenox Hill location here was our very first site that we opened up. And we now have 12 daily shop stores between here in the U.S. as well as in the U.K. And we're off to a great start. They've really resonated with customers. And what we've found is they can do a vast majority of their grocery missions in this smaller format. And customers who have engaged within our daily shop stores actually buy more across the entire Whole Foods Market selection as well. So they're shopping in our larger stores at the same time. And we've seen some tremendous results. You know, if I look at, you know, going back to the beginning of this year, we're already seeing our baskets up 10% in our daily shop stores. And I think it's showing the iteration that we continue to put in the model, the success that we're seeing there.
1: But with some of the expansion plans that the Whole Foods has announced publicly overall, 100 stores in the pipeline, how many of those are going to be a daily shop format and how many the traditional, you know, larger format?
2: Yeah, if we look over the course of the next 3 years or so, I'd say about a third are probably fit within the daily shop. And that'll continue to change as we look over a broader horizon. But really what we tried to do is look at our opportunities to add new stores and what is the right format that's going to show up for that particular metro or area. On the daily shop side, we're going to continue to expand here in New York. We've also recently announced that we'll be bringing the stores to Boston, Philadelphia, and Chicago. But I see a mixture of that and potentially other formats that we may look at as well.
1: Talk to me about pricing. We have a very price conscious consumer out there right now. I know Whole Foods has done a lot to try to narrow the price gap between Whole Foods and, say, a more, you know, traditional discount type of grocer out there. How much room do you have to go to maybe make sure that there is, if not parity, certainly comparable?
2: Yeah, we've done a lot of work in the last several years in the space, and I'm really proud of what our team has been able to do, not only in reducing price on regular price of groceries, but, you know, expanding things like our 365 offering right now, where we have over, you know, 5,600 private brand products within our stores. We've also sharpened price on about 1,000 of those, you know, more recently. And the focus there has been to make sure that we have an ability to have the best opening price point possible for customers. customers, so they don't have to compromise between value and quality. Mm-hmm. And at the same time, when we look over the last 2 years, you know, we've doubled the number of promotions within Whole Foods Market, and that's helping bring customers in, providing great value. On top of that, our Prime members save an additional 10%, and they're able to notice how great and sharp the pricing is in the rest of the store. Mm-hmm. And so I was saying earlier, our goal here is really not having to have consumers choose between quality and value, bringing those two pieces together.
1: Have you noticed any shifts in buying behavior? Maybe people that were coming into your store buying more premium priced products, maybe trading down to 365 or other products at a lower price point?
2: Yeah, I would say that we have some observation of that. You know, the conversations around a K-shaped economy, we do see aspects of that as well. So different customers are gearing towards different things. You know, examples in beef, we find that, you know, some customers are trading down to maybe ground beef, or they might be trading into chicken, as an example, or customers who might trade from, you know, fresh produce to frozen produce. I think one of the behaviors that we've also seen is customers are buying more in real time. And so they are putting less items in their basket for each trip, but they're actually making more frequent trips. And so they're buying much more real time. And that's a trend that we've also seen.
1: How does that affect you in terms of how you stock things in anticipation rather than somebody who might come in and buy a week or 2 weeks worth of groceries at a time?
2: Yeah, I think the age of customers doing that really big shop up, if you will, that, you know, week or two, that's changing at a macro level. And so our goal is to make sure that we've got the selection that helps support customers more in real time. And so some of the changes, things we've worked with suppliers on, in some cases, it might mean smaller pack size because they're buying more real time. You know, for us, we also know customers want convenience. And, you know, whether that means buying prepared foods where it's ready to eat, or having offerings that we have throughout the store in a value added way where it's ready to cook. So we've already cut the fruit for you. We've marinated the chicken or the fish. We've prepared the charcuterie board or other prepared foods. These are all ways by which we can help save customers time and money by bringing value.
1: I do want to ask about just kind of the history of Whole Foods and being primarily an organic supermarket, a place where people can go and find things that they know are healthy. That was a category that to a certain extent you pretty much had to yourselves, at least as a national retailer. And now we see pretty much every grocery chain having a large or organic healthy foods type section. How much has that competition changed, if at all, what you do?
2: Yeah, I mean, our purpose is to nourish people on the planet, and helping bring organic and better for you products to the marketplace has always been a big part of the company. And when we started to see that show up elsewhere, it really meant sort of that initial mission of helping bring better foods to customers was really achieved. And I would say the competition has helped us raise the bar on our own offerings. Mm-hmm. When we look at, you know, what we've been working on in the last several years, continuing to bring differentiated selection in throughout the stores, sharpening our price point, looking at additional formats, our goal here is to make sure that we're serving our customers in the best way possible. You know, we're really proud of the fact, you know, you look at our produce department, you know, 61% of our sales are organic compared to 16 in the rest of the market. And right now, organic and better for you products are growing 2x faster than the rest of the grocery market. And so our ability to sort of continue to lead in this space, and not just in what we carry in the breadth of our organic selection, but our quality standards. Mm-hmm. You know, what we don't carry in our stores is equally important. And I look at our banned ingredient list. We have over 300 banned ingredients on food products within our stores. The animal welfare standards that we've helped pioneer here in the U.S., sustainable seafood sourcing standards, pollinator protection standards we've put into place. These are all ways by which we're helping simplify for the customer so they don't have to be looking at every single label. You know, I try to share, we do the homework for our customers so they don't have to. And we're continuing to raise the bar to not only offer healthy and great selection of products, but ultimately in helping support the environment and sustainability of our food system.
0: Our thanks to the CEO of Whole Foods. Well, coming up, sticking with the grocers, Dave Rinaldo, COO of Aldi U.S., stops by to talk about the company's ambitious plans to open 180 stores in the U.S. by year end. That's coming up next. This is The Close on Bloomberg.

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1: Budget grocer Aldi going big for its 50th anniversary, planning to open 180 stores in the U.S. by year end. Romaine sat down with Aldi U.S. COO Dave Rinaldo to discuss the expansion plans. Take a listen.
2: It's a real interesting time for us here at Aldi, in that now one in three Americans are shopping at Aldi. And I've been at the business for 26 years, and if you had told me 26 years ago we would be here, I never would have believed you. But we also know that Americans are really feeling the pressure of what is years of cumulative compounding inflation. And so there certainly is a demand right now where Americans are looking for different alternatives to many things, and certainly where they buy their groceries is one of them. The interesting thing that also comes at the same time is now 84% of Americans trust private labels as much as the national brands. And so that creates a real opportunity for us. And we have over a 22% price gap when you compare the national major brands, the supermarkets. We have a 22% price gap on private label, let alone once you go to the national brands, and then the savings really go from there. So we're welcoming in a record number of customers into our store, and we have a lot of momentum to meet, and that was where the growth plans come in. So we announced a couple of years ago a $9 billion investment over the course of 5 years. This will get us to over 3,000 locations by the end of that plan, which will make us the second largest grocer in America.
3: Yeah.
2: And the real great thing is that this is organic growth that's happening in a lot of the markets that we've operated for decades. So a lot of our key Midwest markets, but then also all throughout the East Coast and West Coast.
3: Well, give me a sense here. I mean, of the millions of new customers that you're pulling into the store, I mean, what is kind of the retention rate for those folks? Are these people just coming in because they're curious to see what Aldi has to offer, or are you actually converting these people into long-term repeat customers?
2: Yeah, we're actually proud to say that we're converting them into long-term customers. And, you know, we have an interesting story in that we've been in business now for 50 years, and our sales have grown for every single year. For 50 years. And I think that goes to show the fact that it's grown the adoption, the acceptance of private label brands, which is over 90% of what we sell. We're able to get people in because they understand that there's a price component. People know the data shows that they recognize Aldi as the low price leader. But really, it's the quality that gets them coming back. And we run a different operation. It's very unique. We really pride ourselves on running an extraordinarily efficient operation that allows us to pass those savings on to customers. And that's what allows them to continue to come back and rely on Aldi for their grocery shopping needs.
3: Dave Rinaldo there is the COO of Aldi U.S., which has quietly become the third largest grocery chain in the United States. And based on its expansion plans, could potentially be number two in short order. When we come back after the break, we're going to focus in on the markets as we count you down to those closing bells, just about 14 minutes away. Anastasia Amoroso, chief investment strategist at Partners Group.

0: is Bloomberg.
1: You should diversify a little bit, right? I mean, the industries, other than just investing in AI, in the whole AI stack, and that's what Europe is offering. I mean, so we see tremendous interest from investors across the globe, frankly, less U.S. retail, but definitely U.S. institutional, and retail and institutional across the globe, in investing in European stocks, lots of investments in infrastructure, real estate is starting to become more interesting, so plenty of investment themes.
2: Stefan Oops, the CEO of DWS Group Global, kicking us off to the close just about 50 minutes ago. Bailey obviously making his case, as he's been for quite some time, of being this gateway to Europe. And we did last year see a pretty big rotation into a lot of those European names, at least some outperformance relative to the U.S. It's kind of balanced out a little bit here in 2026.
3: Yeah, balanced out. But as you mentioned at the top of the program, a lot of outperformance in Asia. But obviously, that's such a big driver of that is artificial intelligence. But here in the U.S.
2: Well, can I tell you, I thought it was something funny. I was looking at the outperformance of the MSCI emerging market index, and then but if you strip out just the infotech names, it's like, you know, deep in the red.
3: Thing, I mean, it's like, okay, the KOSPI's outperforming, it's like, cool, all three companies that are rallying are up 500% in a year.
2: Come on, I'm gonna retire on those three companies.
3: Hey, I will say, Romain, we're on track for an all-time high on the NASDAQ 100, up almost 1%, and what's kind of a sleepy session. You said that earlier, you know, it's not a lot going on, but
2: well, it's it is interesting. You mentioned the NASDAQ composite, NASDAQ 100 each at record highs. You wouldn't really know that because it doesn't feel like a record high kind of day, but that's where we are. And let's face it, the S&P 77.77, what is that? What, 10, 15 points away from its all-time high?
3: Well, and it's up more than 1% in September. Again, seasonally the worst month for the S&P 500. And again, so many people have been saying second half of September is the worst period for the index. But nonetheless, it seems like we're ripping and roaring at least this week.
2: Well, let's talk about that 77 right now on the S&P 500. As we move closer to those closing bells, Anastasia Amoroso is Chief Investment Strategist over at a Partners Group. And if I am getting this correct, do you think we can get back to the 7,900 level, maybe even higher than that?
4: I think we can. I mean, look, first of all, it's only 3% from where we are today. And I do think the market has sort of climbed this wall of worry, has gotten over a lot of fears in the last couple of weeks, whether it's the AI, you know, slowdown fear, whether it's the rates fear, whether it's the oil fear. And now, especially as we sit here this week, it seems like oil prices are potentially coming back down. Maybe there's a deal in Iran. Maybe we get past the midterms. We will get past the midterms. And that in and of itself actually tends to lift market spirits. So I do think, you know, the path is set for stocks to move higher if we clear some of those uncertainties. And I say that because I'm encouraged both by the valuation reset that we have experienced from 23 times to 19 times on the S&P. And also, if I look at the 2027 year-end earnings target or earnings projections, it's $417 on the S&P. So you do the math, that's where you get to roughly 7,900. But again, I think some of the year-end exuberance and clearance of those hurdles may bring us even higher.
2: Well, what kind of keeps those numbers intact, though, with if you believe certain people in the market that we are going to see higher yields? I know we faded a little bit over the last couple of days, but for those people that are buying into this idea of a much higher yield environment, I guess, do you believe that? And if so, or if not, why not?
4: Yeah, I think higher yield environment, high yield environment, I should say, is probably here to stay for some time. You know, certainly in the front of the curve, we need to see inflation progress. And as we've heard from Kevin Warsh, 1 month doesn't make a trend. Apparently 2 months doesn't make a trend. So we really need to see that core PC number move towards that 2%. We're not quite there. So yes, probably higher rates in the front of the curve. And in the back end of the curve, I do think we've priced in a whole lot of uncertainty. But if you look at government budget deficits worldwide, if you look at debt to GDP levels worldwide, there's no quick fix. So I do think the term premium will continue to be elevated. So yes, our base case has increasingly become that it's high for longer. And you know, there are several ways to talk about it for public and private markets. For public markets, I would say some of that is already priced in, and I would argue that's why the multiple might have already moved lower on the S&P as we priced in that uncertainty.
3: But it is interesting that you mentioned that some of these aspects are priced in when, again, the 10-year's at basically at 5%, we're sitting at about $100 a barrel oil. Just thinking through in an environment where we expect the Fed to likely hike again sometime this year and again potentially in early 2027, what throws your optimism kind of out of whack?
4: Well, again, if you look at kind of the market consensus, most people are looking for a December hike. Some people are looking for an October hike. So, yes, as you saw last week, even if the Fed delivers that, I do think that sort of just meets the market expectations. You know, look, I think the really big question for investors is, can the economy withstand those higher rates? And, you know, from my perspective, the answer is yes, because first of all, just because rates move higher across the curve doesn't mean that every single loan gets repriced. And in fact, you know, most of the exposure in the U.S. economy is fixed rate exposure. And if it's not, if it's floating, most likely some of that is hedged. You know, it's true, for example, for our portfolio companies, you know, we hedge a significant portion of our floating rate exposure. So because of that, I don't expect that to be an immediate headwind to the economy. And so that's why I would still defend that bullish case.
3: And how do you think about competition for capital on the debt side? Obviously, hyperscalers need to pull a lot of money from somewhere. They can only sell so much equity. How does that impact some private companies?
4: Right. Well, first of all, you know, there's this notion in the market that because hyperscalers are issuing so much debt, that's what's causing the treasury yields to go up, because maybe there's a crowding out factor. And I don't really buy that, because first of all, if you're buying a credit risk of a hyperscaler, even though it might be AAA rated, it is a different corporate credit risk than if you're buying a U.S. Treasury bond. It is just different. So I don't think they're perfect substitutes. You know, then if you look at the auction results for U.S. Treasuries, we've actually seen end user demand strengthen for those U.S. Treasuries. And so, again, I don't see the crowding out, and I don't see a big tail at those auctions. So that tells me that, you know, what's happening is the aggregate supply of duration is rising. And in order to absorb that aggregate supply, it has to be done at higher prices, but or higher yields, I should say. But investors are interested by those higher yields, and they're stepping in.
2: But back to private credit and that maturity wall, though. I mean, you think these companies are going to be able to withstand whatever the new rate, whatever the new spreads actually exist, assuming that they actually are able to refinance? Because I mean, I just think about today and all the reports about SoftBank looking, you know, for $10 billion U.S. dollars, getting $20 billion in demand. But that's on a basically what is a 10% coupon, if you believe the reporting.
4: I mean, look, some are going to be able to withstand it. Some are not. And, you know, some of it may happen with a delay. You know, I will say, if you look at the interest coverage ratios for private credit loans out there, it has improved from 1.3 times coverage to about 1.9, almost two times. So, yes, I do think there's some room to absorb some of those increased costs. But the real issue does come in 2028 when you do have quite a bit of the leveraged loan market that matures, some private credit market that matures as well. And so the question is, you know, if it's a software company and it has this loan that needs to be refinanced, will it be able to do so or not? You know, the answer is, of course, to be determined. But I will say, from our perspective, looking at new vintages of private credit, I think next year is going to be a year of perhaps clearing of some of the backlogs, of perhaps some forced selling. But for us, from a private credit perspective, that presents an opportunity, because there will be great demand for capital. Rates are higher, and credit spreads are likely somewhat wider as well. So that's a great opportunity to be the provider of liquidity and capital in 2027.
3: But where you see opportunity, again, when do we see potential damage or those ramifications? Is that a 2027 story? If we're talking about a wall of maturity risk in 28, something's got to give, to your point.
4: I think that is a start of the story in 2027. And again, not to, you know, paint everything with the same brush. Yes, of course, there will be areas of dislocation and areas of pain. And I do think, you know, some of the software loans, you know, clearly were underwritten in a 2021 environment. They're not going to be repriced in the same environment. I think pockets of stress will emerge. Is it systemic? No. You know, will it be an opportunity for investors providing capital? Yes.
2: Anastasia, I mean, I am just curious just about one thing. We only have about 30 seconds left, but also this idea about how much resilience that we've seen given all of the geopolitical stuff, energy, blah, blah, blah. Is there a sense here that that resilience is a true testament to investor appetite and demand, or is this just kind of an anomaly in your view?
4: No, I think it's a testament to the structure of the economy and the structure of the U.S. economy in particular. You know, first of all, you know, what I would say, we had quite a few buffers in the oil market coming into this, so that's part of the resilience. But the other part is this administration, or perhaps, you know, this AI trend really focused on accelerating growth. Mm-hmm. And given this accelerated growth that's spreading, that's why I think we've seen some of the resilience.
2: Anastasia, always a pleasure. Anastasia Amoroso, Chief Investment Strategist over at Partners Group, counting us down to the closing bells, with the S&P fading into that close here, basically unchanged right now as we await the bells and the final settlement here. One way or another, the Dow Jones Industrial Average will end the day in the red, down about 170-plus points, or about 0.3% on the day. The S&P number still settling, but we're just going to call it unchanged on the day, camped out right around 77.65 and change. The NASDAQ composite up about 0.5% on the day. The NASDAQ 100 up about 0.8% on the day. That is a fresh record high. And the Russell 2000 adding about 15 points or 0.5%.
3: And Romain, looking under the surface at that S&P 500 again, call it unch, but the Bloomberg terminal will call it slightly in the green, though that's fluctuating a bit. Just want to call out some of the strengths. We're about half up, half down. Materials, consumer staples, and infotech, your outperformers. The big laggard, though, financials trailed by communication services and energy, each down 1%. Interestingly enough, if you look under the surface at what's driving the market, Micron, NVIDIA, SanDisk, all of the semi stocks ripping, and that's covering a bit of pain for the likes of an Amazon and those financials, Romain.
2: Yeah, of course, Amazon, the biggest drag right now on the S&P 500. Just want to note as well, Royal Caribbean closing the day down about 6%. A quick check on yields. You saw some oscillation there, some buying on the long end of the curve, which pushed down yields on the two-year, on the short end of the curve, long end of the curve. Seen a bit of a selling, though. Modest gains, to be sure. As we wrap up the close here, our coverage does continue when we come back after the break. Up ahead, a conversation with the president of Finland on the sidelines of the United Nations General Assembly. We're going to get his thoughts on the situation in Europe, Ukraine, and Russia. This is The Close on Bloomberg.

0: The countdown is on. Everything you need to get the edge at the end of the market day. This is The Close.
1: Yesterday's big AI-fueled rally cooling just a bit here on this Tuesday. The S&P unchanged on the day. There was still enough juice left in that trade, though, to boost the NASDAQ 100 to a record high, up about 0.8% on the day. The NASDAQ composite also at a record high here on the day. Brent crude prices continue to retreat and also seeing a bit of a retreat in Bitcoin yields for the day, basically unchanged. As far as some of the individual movers, Lennar having a phenomenal day, up about 6%. But then you take a look at the rest of the space here. We talked about Meta, which actually fueled the big gains that we saw yesterday, giving just a touch back down about 0.6%. Financial stocks remain under pressure for a wide variety of reasons. And keep an eye on the software space. We saw a little bit of a pullback in that, despite some of the re-up that we had seen in some of those software names over the past few weeks, as a lot of people thought that the big sell-off we had earlier this year had maybe gone just a little bit too far. And that does bring us to our top story for the hour. And it really is about how deep the appetite is for AI risk, and more importantly, at what price. After yesterday's explosive rally, the follow-through, it's been a bit more selective. The bullishness, it has not disappeared, as we saw with the NASDAQ 100, but investors may be growing less willing to chase every AI-related move at any valuation. Take a look at the credit markets. SoftBank, one of the most aggressive financial backers of the AI build-out, is putting that appetite to a much bigger test. The company has drawn, according to Bloomberg, more than $20 billion of preliminary demand for an offering of more than just basically $11 billion in junk-rated bonds, with the financing pretty much going to support its investment in OpenAI. Now, that sounds like extraordinary demand, and it is, but take a look at the price. The longest dollar tranche on it has been discussed at a yield of about 10%. But then there is the credit that has already been extended. Fitch, it says that U.S. private credit default rates reached a record 6.3% in the 12 months through August. But the stress, it actually isn't necessarily where some of the loudest AI fears have been. Healthcare, industrial, and manufacturing borrowers, they registered default rates of about 9.9%. But technology software, this actually surprised me. The sector, everyone seems to dread, had the lowest rate, just 0.6%, and that was down from 1.2% a month earlier. So is that evidence that those software fears have been overdone, or is it simply the calm before refinancing the maturity wall? Joining us right now to break it all down is Bruce Richards. He's managing partner and head of CVC Marathon. Bruce, great to see you again.
2: Good to see you, Ray.
1: I know we've talked a lot ad nauseum about sort of the software and technology trade, but when you take a look at some of the default rates, at least the published default rates that we know, and you also take a look at the appetite that we continue to see by investors, both in public markets, private markets, equities, and debt, what does that tell you right now about the state of that technology trade?
2: Technology trade is just fine. So there's very nuanced areas of technology. So if you look at the IG offtake and the technology data centers and building out all that compute with IG as the offtake, you can buy some really attractive spreads. Those spreads started about 50 basis points behind where the issuer could issue, and now they're back to 150, in some cases 200 basis points spread behind. And I think there's a wall of money coming in. First, a level set. With rates being higher for higher for longer, which we are now, and based upon the Fed's latest move, you get paid really good returns for IG and non-IG, better returns, despite the spreads, better returns than you have in some time. And so we're super bullish on where rates have settled into, and we think that's very attractive. In the non-IG space, the high-yield space, it's a little bit more complicated. If you have a high-yield issuer, That spread could have widened as much as 3 or 350 back from where the comparable rating is, because it's not a completed project necessarily, where the power is in place, where you have a powered shell, and where the project potentially could be completed, and you have a non-IG company as your counterparty risk. So you have to be very specific what deals you'll do and what deals you won't do. So here's how what I'd say. IG, buy it if you have the capital to buy it, because you're going to pay a really good risk-adjusted return. Non-IG, make sure it's a completed project where you have a good counterparty credit, and it's a powered shell that's up and operational. And depending upon the credit, it could be a good investment. But unless it's up and operational, you have to take a pause, because there are a lot of things that can go wrong with a non-IG
1: I want to talk credit. A little bit more about yields, though, in this context. Let's go back a week with the Fed meeting and the rate hike that everybody knew was coming. But maybe some folks may be a little surprised at the tone of Kevin Warsh that seemed to suggest he's open to more rate hikes if it means getting inflation down. How does that change, if at all, what you're looking at and what's attractive if we are indeed in a significantly higher for longer environment?
2: Yeah. So number one, let's just look at the Fed. This Fed, the ECB, the Bank of Japan all raised rates. Curiously, the one that didn't was the Bank of England. And when asked why, they said because they didn't see the second order effect hitting inflation from the higher energy prices. And we know, Romain, we know that higher energy prices, there's nothing the Fed can do to control that. Mm-hmm. The only thing to control that is, you know, geopolitics and opening this trade and having oil flow again. And so there's not much the Fed can do. And
1: so was the Fed wrong to raise rates?
2: So the Fed was not wrong to raise rates.
1: Okay.
2: They were right to raise rates in this case, but there's not much they can do. And the reason why they were right is because they want to send a loud message to the marketplace that they're going to not let inflation get out of control like what happened in 2022, and they're putting a foot on the inflation brake. Mm-hmm. Having said that, I think that inflation is being driven, and higher rates rather, are being driven by all this huge supply. We talked about it on, you know, the fund, you know, data centers, the big growth that we see, the big deficits that we have here in this country, as well as this higher level of inflation. So the curious question is the Fed now one and done if the administration and Jared Kushner and, you know, and the president, Wyckoff, we're all having discussions, you know, behind the scenes, and we'll have to see how that all plays out. Mm-hmm. But if there's a deal to be had here and oil comes back down, are we one and done? Because the Fed never really raises rates and one and done. They did it in 1997, one time in the last 50 years under the Volcker administration where they're one and done. So, but to your question, higher rates is really good for us, you know, lenders, is really good for us borrowers, us investors, whether it's, you know, the institutional money that we're investing on behalf of the insurance money, the, you know, the wealth channels. It's a really good setup for us to earn a really high rate of return for the borrowers. It depends who you are.
1: Well, that's what I'm curious about, because there's got to be a balance, right? At some point, those rates, I mean, great if you're buying into those rates, but at what point, what's the threshold where that starts to look like a risk, meaning like economic risk or even
2: the
1: existing
2: credit risk? It's a K-shaped economy, right? And so for the highly levered consumers that, you know, this is a big interest expense for them, they're hurt. But for companies, there's roughly 10% of the companies that are burning cash flow in order to service debt. And so Fitch has a number right at 6.3%. And we think that's, you know, exactly where we are. Companies that have to move to a bad pick, they can't pay your interest, or companies that have to amend out their or extend out their maturities because they can't pay your principal, and it's not technically a default as being recorded by, you know, a bankruptcy or some LME exercise, but Fitch is calling that an effective default of 6.2%. We think that number's right because the cohort is 10% of the companies that are burning cash and that are in that company, which means 90% of companies are just doing fine because earnings are going up and revenues are strong and the economy is strong. You know, GDP is growing this quarter, perhaps at 5% according to the Atlanta Fed. That's 8% nominal growth. This is a strong economy with strong earnings, but there's a certain cohort of borrowers that are struggling with these higher rates because we're in a ZIRP world. Now we're in a higher rate world. So for the investors like us, these higher rates, we're going to make a really attractive investment return. And for the borrowers that are too well levered, and Fitch wrote about that in the report. I posted about that recently. It's going to result in, we think, higher default rates going forward.
1: All right. Well, I just want to be clear before we go any further. You're not expecting any real material economic weakness, right? No recession, nothing even close to it.
2: Not at all. Okay. And look at the markets.
1: Yeah.
2: The commodity markets aren't telling you that. The equity markets aren't telling you that. And rates aren't telling you that. They're telling you it's all growth. And credit right now, the spread volatility is the lowest that we've seen in really a generation. We haven't had much spread volatility. So the noise isn't really with us. All the action is with, we're in the middle. All the action is with equities
3: commodities and rates, and credit actually is a very stable story. And what you're getting is a really high return based upon where the base rate is and based upon the return that you can earn.
1: But we've seen a lot of investors, particularly in your space, obviously mainly sort of staying in that lane of collateral-backed stuff. And I am curious that in that lane, what's more attractive to you? Is it collateral related to the GPUs and data centers? Is it collateral related to power? Or is it something completely unrelated to AI, like aircraft, et cetera? Well, I mean, what's most attractive to you?
3: The theme is halo, hard assets that have low obsolescence. Uh-huh. And so whether it's a GPU financing or financing the transformer or the turbine, or whether it's outside of a data center and you're talking about financing property, plant, equipment, aircraft, maritime assets, on-ground logistics like railcar, is all attractive to us at the right LTV attachment point, which for us is 65 to 75% LTV attachment point, and the right counterparty credit. Mm-hmm. We are in a very safe rate of return on that, and we're leaning very heavily into that. And there's billions and trillions of opportunity set for this ABL halo sector because it's all about reindustrialization, building out all the plant and equipment, all the data centers, all the property that gets financed, everything that needs to be financed in this country and with these companies, with this growing economy that we have.
1: You said this country. Is this just a U.S. story or is there ABL opportunities?
3: It's a global story, and we're in the global market, so we're also very active in Europe. We're very active around the globe. Mm-hmm. But, you know, the U.S. is, of course, the biggest economy in the world and is the epicenter of where AI and data centers are being built. It's the fastest growth economy that we've seen off of a big base number of a $31 trillion GDP.
1: But I've heard some investors, they started to talk about, certainly on a relative basis, they've started to look more towards Europe for the AI trade because maybe that offers a little bit more growth than some of the companies here that have already kind of, you know, already delivered some big returns. You're starting to see a lot of activity in the Middle East now with building data centers as well. Do you see those as attractive areas, maybe potentially, that could actually compete on a return basis with what we have?
3: We want an IG offtake. And so you show me the IG companies that are there. Mm-hmm. And so if an IG company here is building there, or you have an IG company in Europe that's building in Europe, then absolutely the case. But if it's try to stand it up, require financing from us, we're not willing to take that risk. Mm-hmm. On the land speculation, on building the shell and determining whether you can get the power and then supplying the GPUs and all that takes to produce that compute. You know, the price of compute is going up, but the price of tokens are going down. And that's a really interesting dynamic. It used to be for a gigawatt of a data center power that you could produce it or manufacture it for $40 billion. Now the price is closer to $60 billion. It's actually gone up by about 50%. Meanwhile, the price of tokens have gone down. Mm-hmm. It's a very interesting dynamic because only the most well-capitalized companies can then spend that kind of money off of free cash flow, have the equity to do it, be able to raise the financing to build it. Yeah. And meanwhile, the price of tokens and the demand for compute is going up, which is a very, very powerful dynamic.
1: Yeah. We only have a couple minutes left, but I do just want to ask you a little bit just about your business overall. Obviously, the CVC Marathon deal closed a couple of months ago in July, I think. Give me a sense here. I mean, how's that integration going? Have you guys launched any new products yet under this new umbrella?
3: CVC is one of the great private equity firms in the world. Great credit business, great infrastructure business, great secondaries business, and first and foremost, an amazing private equity business. And Marathon is one of the great public and private credit managers in the world. And so combining forces together, the synergy that's created, 1 + 1 we think is equal to something more than 2, to be able to deliver to our clients great products, attractive returns, and the synergies that come with one firm and putting the resources together. So to answer the question in a nutshell, it's going swimmingly well. It's a fantastic merger and acquisition by a brilliant private equity firm, and we're very happy with the progress that's been made to date.
1: All right. Well, they obviously got a brilliant man out of you. Always appreciate
3: Thank
1: it.
3: You,
1: Bruce, Bruce Richards, managing partner and head of CVC Marathon. When we come back, we're going to continue talking tech and go out to Qualcomm's annual Snapdragon Summit and catch up with the CFO when we come back after the break about the chipmaker's latest AI plans. 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

0: September 25th, only on Bloomberg.
1: Qualcomm shares up for a second straight day, adding 2% here in the most recent session. The chipmaker kicking off its Snapdragon Summit, launching two new flagship mobile platforms. Pleased to say joining us right now is the CFO and COO, Akash Palkhiwala, over at Qualcomm. Akash, great to see you. I wish I was wherever you are out there in Hawaii. It looks serene here. But I do want to talk about the products and the push that Qualcomm has been trying to make in making sure that exactly what comes out of this technology pipeline is not only going to be of use to the clients that you're selling this to, but more importantly, the end users like me. What new should we expect out of this?
2: Yeah, Romain, first of all, thank you for having me. We're super excited about what we're showing today. It's really, this event is our annual celebration of all the new technologies that we're going to bring to the various devices that we power. And it's going to be in hundreds of millions of devices over the next couple of years. The central theme of the conference this time is very much agentic AI. As you know, I think there's this proliferation of agents and the next big step in how people use AI rather than a question and answer mode. We're now at a stage where you could ask a task to an agent and the agent can go through all the steps that are required to complete the task. And then Qualcomm is bringing that to every device we are in, not just in smartphones, but in automotive, but in PC, in industrial devices, in robotics. And then we're also developing chips for data centers. So we're busy. We're setting ourselves up for the next big transition in AI, which is agentic AI, and very excited to bring these technologies to all these partners and devices that we participate in.
1: For this agentic AI push, and we've seen a couple of companies, obviously, in the news lately, really sort of making a big push into that and the introduction of that. But how much of is that an actual chip story or a Qualcomm chip story, to be specific, rather than what we see on the software side?
2: Yeah, I think there's a lot that the chip needs to do. I mean, you're seeing that in data center with NVIDIA, AMD, and others, and now Qualcomm. The same applies to the device side. You need technologies that can deliver this computing engine to the software at very, very low power. There's a lot of data that also gets collected in the chip, and so being able to offer that context to the agent about the location of the person, the sensors that are in the phone, in these other devices, being able to give all this data to the agent so that the agent can be smarter and more educated about what it needs to do. Very important role for the chip maker and Qualcomm to play in this area. I mean, also, you know that what Qualcomm's really good at is delivering high performance, low power computing and AI. And so we're bringing that to each of these devices. And that's a very important part of the experience of agentic AI.
1: Give me a sense here as to the bridge right now. When we start to talk about agentic AI and all the other sort of use cases for AI, there's been a lot of talk about what's the hardware that powers that. Is this sort of a PC-based revolution? Is this a smartphone-based revolution? Or maybe some other sort of product that we haven't thought about yet. Are you bridging that gap to whatever that product is?
2: I think what you're going to see is you're going to see that come through in consumer devices and enterprise devices. In consumer devices, it'll be in phones, it'll be in PCs, it'll still be in these new category of personal AI devices that are being built, like glasses or even necklaces and brooches and things like that, watches and earbuds. So we're excited. I think this is something that's going to be pervasive, and you're going to pick a device now with the primary goal of being able to interact with this AI agent so that you can do the tasks you want to do with it. So very excited about those technologies coming into each of these devices.
1: Is what you're announcing, and more importantly, I guess, the longer-term strategy here, I mean, when do we actually start to see that kind of materially show up in shipments and revenue, incremental shipments and revenue for Qualcomm?
2: I think you should very much think of like next couple years as the year of proliferation of agents. And it will happen across consumer, enterprise, other devices. And so we're very excited. I think it is coming soon. And I think the chips that we announced today, we are going to bring those to our premium handset. So both Snapdragon 8 Elite Extreme and Snapdragon 8 Elite, the two new chips that we announced, bring in very high performance AI, very high performance computing, and of course, connectivity that Qualcomm's very, very good at.
1: I mean, how is the smartphone market though right now, Akash? I mean, I know there's a lot of long long-term excitement about sort of what that phone in our pocket could actually do for us. But you've seen, obviously, a lot of the concerns about demand. And then, of course, there's the idea of the cost, the input costs into that, particularly with memory chips. Is that getting better, improving?
2: I think you're seeing a little bit of an impact clearly in 2026 of the size of the market, especially at the lower tiers, where we've seen an impact from the increased memory cost. But I think when you step back and look at where Qualcomm does very well, it's more at the premium and high tier devices. And those devices have been surprisingly resilient. I think even with the increase in prices, the device is so central to what the consumers do and how they live their lives and the amount of time that is spent on the devices, that we're continuing to see strong demand in that area. And that's where we're bringing this innovation first, and then we're going to waterfall it down to every tier in the handset portfolio.
1: I mean, with what you're launching, I mean, is there going to be enough premium growth in the Android side of your business to make up for some of the losses that we're seeing with regards to losing Apple's modem business?
2: I think the way you should think about it is the technologies we are bringing is not just about smartphones. The products that we announced today are smartphone products, but really these technologies are relevant to every personal AI devices. They're relevant to automotive, industrial. They're going to be relevant to robotics when that starts scaling. And a very similar flavor of the technology also goes into the data center solutions that we build. So it's very scalable. I think it's very foundational to how the world is transforming and AI is evolving. And we're very happy to be a part of it.
1: Akash, really appreciate you joining us today. Akash Palikkala, over the CFO and COO over at Qualcomm's Snapdragon Summit out there in Hawaii. All right, when we come back, we're going to turn back to the United Nations General Assembly. It's taking place today here in New York. We're going to have a chance when we come back after the break to catch up with Finland's president live from the UN Rose Garden. That's coming up next right here on Bloomberg.

0: Brent crude oil prices dipping back under $100 a barrel. However, higher prices, it continues to weigh on airlines. I had a chance to catch up with the CEO of Qantas, Vanessa Hudson. She talked a little bit earlier about how the airline is managing those costs and what kind of demand they're actually seeing across income groups. Take a listen.
1: The majority of our customers internationally is leisure. It's about 75% leisure. And we have seen that remain incredibly resilient through this period of time. So we have two international airlines within the group. One is Qantas, which is more premium leisure. And we're seeing that continue to be very strong, but also want a more premium experience. So we're putting more premium seats on our aircraft, business and also premium economy. But we also have a low-cost carrier as part of our group, Jetstar. And Jetstar serves an incredibly and growing part of our network into Indonesia, Asia, Japan, Vietnam. And the growth in that segment of the market is incredibly robust at the moment. And so both of our businesses are growing internationally out of Australia.
0: As you add more premium seating and more premium features to the aircraft, how much headroom does that give you in terms of raising ticket prices to actually account for that? How much more headroom is there for customers to actually absorb, or they're willing to?
1: Well, I think it's all about demand, and we're seeing demand be very strong. And this is not something that's just happened in the last year. This was actually a global demand that was happening before COVID. And so we are seeing the demand for those cabins, but also the premium that those customers are prepared to pay to travel in those classes. And it's remained very stable. Mm-hmm. And so this is a feature of our new international aircraft and configuration that is coming, but it's also complemented by Jetstar as well, because we also know that there is groups of customers that want that affordable holiday, and they also want that budget airline to travel there. And so we're very, very fortunate at the Qantas Group that we've got this dual brand, both serving both parts of the market, which are both growing.
0: Talk to me a little bit about your costs, particularly when it comes to fuel. This has obviously been a very volatile year for energy prices. Mm-hmm. I know you've done a pretty good job at hedging, at least at the Brent crude oil level, not so much necessarily on the refined products. Mm-hmm. Have you started to think a little bit more about hedging more on some of the refined fuel products?
1: Well, as you say, I mean, this year and continues to be in the outlook a period of time where we've seen fuel prices at an elevated level that we really haven't seen for a long time. So we have, over the last decade, maintained a very consistent approach to hedging. But as you say, we've been hedging in Brent rather than the full refined product. We're constantly looking at the opportunity for us to put refiner's margin hedging in place, but at the moment that is also very expensive. And so what we're doing to manage costs is we're managing our capacity, so making sure that our capacity is well matched to demand. And also internationally, we are seeing some markets where we've got incredibly strong demand. So we're redeploying capacity, particularly for Australians who want to get through to London and also Europe. Mm-hmm. And we are seeing, because of that demand, we're seeing strong growth in revenue.
0: The CEO of Australian air carrier Qantas, Vanessa Hudson, catching up with her earlier today here in New York. A lot of folks in New York, including Finland's president, Alexander Stubb. He's over at the United Nations General Assembly. A live interview with him from the UN Rose Garden. That's coming up next, right here on Bloomberg.

0: Como, Italy, and this is Bloomberg.
1: The 81st UN General Assembly has kicked off here in New York, bringing some of the world's biggest leaders to Midtown Manhattan. And that includes the president of Finland, Alexander Stubb, who's sitting down right now in the UN Rose Garden with Anne-Marie Hordern. Anne-Marie?
2: Thank you so much, Romain. That's right. We're joined by the president of Finland, Alexander Stubb, an individual that has a very close relationship with both U.S. President Donald Trump, as well as the Ukrainian President Volodymyr Zelensky. Can you give us a sense of where we are right now in the peace negotiations? Because earlier this summer, you were pretty optimistic.
3: Yeah, I think we're in a much better place in general than we were a year ago. So I think Ukraine is in a better place militarily, politically, and financially. And now we have restarted the peace negotiations again. You know, Jared Kushner, Steve Witkoff, and John Ratcliffe went to Moscow and then later on to Kyiv. So there's a lot of shuttle diplomacy going on. And I think people are looking for some kind of a partial ceasefire before the winter. I think that's what President Trump and others are working on right now.
2: When it comes to the potentially getting to that ceasefire, how much has there been a renewed effort of late because of the very sky-high energy prices?
3: Part of it, I would argue. I mean, that's why we see some conversation about Ukraine hitting Russian oil refineries. But that's also, of course, linked then to the war in the Middle East. But I think it's because Ukraine is on top on the battlefield. So you could say that Ukraine is winning. I hate to be morbid, but the killing ratio is 1-5 right now. And it's a stalemate in terms of land acquisition, because this year the Russians have acquired 900 square kilometers of land from Ukraine, but Ukraine has taken 800 square kilometers back. So I think the message that we have to the Russians is that, listen, you guys are not going to win this, so let's try to end it. Zelensky wants peace, Trump wants peace, and now we need to get Putin to the peace table.
2: When it comes to, though, Ukraine being able to hit deep into Russian territory, hitting refineries even in Moscow, the president, according to the Financial Times, had a phone call with Zelensky before they met here, and his message was diesel, diesel, diesel. And even Emmanuel Macron is saying he wants to see a moratorium for both sides, not hit energy infrastructure. What's Europe's message to Kyiv about hitting Russian refineries?
3: Well, I think it would have to be a tit for tat. So if there was a partial ceasefire, then the message would probably be, okay, if Ukraine doesn't hit oil refineries, then Russia should not hit energy and electricity installations in Ukraine, especially as winter is coming. So, you know, you can't, it's six of one, half a dozen of the other, and it has to be a transactional deal.
2: So if Ukraine says, I agree to not hit energy infrastructure, for you to back that, Russia also needs to agree.
3: Yeah, definitely. And then, of course, the track record there is not that good. I mean, Russia keeps on hitting civilian targets, basically, mostly, whereas Ukraine hits, yes, energy installations in terms of oil refineries and then logistical centers. But these are two money-making machines for the Russian war machine. And in that sense, you know, I understand where Zelensky is coming from.
2: We caught up in Ankara, Turkey in July. Mm. And your main message there was that Ukraine needs Patriot missiles.
3: Yeah.
2: Has it changed?
3: No. There are three things that Ukraine needs. One is air defense. And the second one is energy installations for the winter. And the third one is money. So Finland gave a $300 million package. I think it was our 34th package to Ukraine, which was about critical air defense. But obviously that's not going to be enough. So the countries that have Patriots and other types of anti-ballistic systems, and you know, Ukraine desperately needs those.
2: In July, at that NATO meeting, the big push from a lot of allies was to get the United States to agree to allow Ukraine to produce Patriot missiles on Ukrainian soil. What happened to that? Are we any closer?
3: Well, I don't know the latest because I haven't spoken to Zelensky. But as we speak, I think he had a meeting with Trump, which ended about an hour ago.
2: And that seemed to... Do you know if that went well?
3: Well, I've only seen a couple of messages on sort of public sources, so I haven't spoken to Zelensky personally yet. I spoke to him this morning, and I will see him tomorrow, so I'll know a bit more. I think it's always good when Trump and Zelensky meet. You know, they come up with ideas, and President Trump gets the picture of the battlefield and what the Ukrainians need. I saw a very positive tweet from Zelensky, which I think is a good sign.
2: You've been one of those European leaders that the President of the United States listens to.
3: Well, I'm not so sure, but thank you anyway.
2: Well, he definitely does in terms, and he respects your golf game. So I think
3: that's true.
2: I think that's helped you, and you've become known as this Trump whisperer. In that sense, have you still been able to keep Ukraine on top of his priority list, even though he's being pulled more and more into this conflict in the Middle East?
3: Well, you see that the President of the United States is extremely active. He's active in the Western Hemisphere. He's active domestically before the midterms. He's active in the Middle East and especially in Iran. And he's active in Ukraine. So I can't, give you an alignment of what his priority list

0: of you as president?
1: Well, I mean, I always, you know, American leadership is extremely important. And of course, as always, you know, there's some things you agree with and others that you disagree with. But I'm very pragmatic. So, you know, I deal with the world as it is, not as I would wish it to be. And it's absolutely clear that it doesn't matter who is the president of the United States. I'm not going to agree with everyone on everything, but that doesn't matter. For me, the most important thing is that I have a good relationship with the United States. You know, we sold 11 icebreakers to the U.S. and we just bought 64 F-35s from the U.S. So that means that, you know, we have a close tie there. So again, you know, we continue to work very pragmatically with the U.S.
0: His popularity is waning, though, in the United States. It's ahead of the midterm elections. Every morning, diesel prices are hitting a fresh record. Are you feeling a pushback from your electorate because of higher energy costs for consumers?
1: Well, actually, obviously, I mean, energy prices are a big part of it. But fortunately, I can right now be quite bullish about the Finnish economy. The indicators that we have are very good in terms of growth rates. We have a very strong tech sector with quantum computing, with satellites, of course, with a company like Nokia, which does most American networks as well. This wasn't a commercial break, but sort of. So what I'm trying to say
0: is
1: that...
0: I used to have a Nokia flip
1: phone.
0: Yeah.
1: But the phones are just sort of the hardware kind of thing. So I think I'm quite optimistic of where we are. And then when it comes to our energy portfolio, especially in electricity, and of course we have a lot of electric cars, 95% of our electricity is clean. It comes from nuclear or hydro or wind. But of course, diesel prices are affecting a country like Finland as well. That's absolutely clear.
0: When you talk about the tech sector, I did want to end on artificial intelligence because you mentioned that when you sat down.
1: Yeah.
0: How much that dominated the conversations here? It feels like it's been about either conflict or the future of AI.
1: Yeah, I mean, it's been very dominant. So that's why the Prime Minister of Norway and myself put out a declaration on AI. And we now have, I think, 20 to 30 countries that joined it. And my basic thesis is that you can deal with AI on three levels. One is that you compete. The danger with that is that you move towards singularity or general artificial intelligence or super intelligence, and then it's kind of too late to try to control it, to have a human intervention. The second one is that you cooperate. And that's the one, you know, we call for, that yes, we want the U.S. to take the lead. That's fine, and China to take the lead. But at the end of the day, this is the most consequential technology in the history of mankind, so we need to cooperate. And the third way to deal with it is to slow it down. And I think that's going to be very difficult. So I hope that this UN week is one of these wake-up calls for the global community to start dealing with AI in a new kind of a way.
0: How can you get the United States and China to slow it down?
1: Well, I don't think they're going to slow it down. But, you know, I would like to see when President Xi and President Trump meet that there would be some kind of a deal on AI or some kind of controls or alarm mechanisms, because it is such a consequential piece of technology, as we have seen when AI has been running rampant in some of the tests already now.
0: Where do you line up in terms of AI's future? Are you a doomer or are you optimistic?
1: No, I'm an optimistic realist. And by that, I mean to say that
0: I
1: think...
0: You're hedging yourself.
1: Yeah, there. I am. Because, you know, I think there's a lot of good stuff that AI can do on climate change or on medicine, on health, on productivity. But then there are dangers. I mean, what if there is a bioweapon? What if there's AI that goes rampant on cyber? What if... AI does something on pandemics. So that's why we need to work on this together, and everyone should have a piece in the AI stack. So yeah, I'm an optimistic realist.
0: Alexander Stubb, thank you so much for your time. That was, of course, the Finnish president, Alexander Stubb, an optimistic realist with a stellar golf game.
2: All right. Our thanks there to Anne-Marie out there in the UN Rose Garden. We continue our coverage here on The Close, and we continue to stick here with what's been going on with the United Nations. And that brings us to the United Nations Foundation. It's an independent charitable organization, but pretty much designed to kind of help the UN tackle a lot of these big issues that they'll be talking about all week long. Joining us right now is the president and CEO of the UN Foundation, Elizabeth Cousins. Elizabeth, great to have you back here on the program. I do want to start off, not so much with what we heard from Alexander Stubb just a few minutes ago, but from what we heard earlier today from Antonio Guterres, as well as from President Donald Trump, obviously probably the two most important figures for the UN's future, the guy running it, at least for right now, and of course, its biggest financier in the United States. They seem to be on two different pages, Elizabeth. Why?
3: Well, look, I think I want to say one thing first at the top. There are rumors of the demise of multilateralism in the UN. I think they're greatly exaggerated. Yes, we are living in an increasingly divided time of significant geopolitical

0: political change. Yes, the landscape of global threats is ferocious. You just heard about some of them. Record high number of conflicts in the world since World War II, 65. And of course, AI, which is skyrocketing to the top of the global agenda. And yes, to your question about the distance between the Secretary General and President Trump, we are seeing the United States, historically the chief underwriter of the international system, whether you think that was a good thing or not, if not taking themselves off the field, they're moving into a very different position. So we are in a very different universe than we were even a few years ago.
1: Well, I want to, but I want to talk about the universe, because I don't think anyone, or at least no one intelligent, is saying that multilateralism is dead. We see that in action right now, certainly given some of the responses to what's been going on in the Middle East. So it's certainly alive. But there's a big debate right now about what does multilateralism look like when the largest economy, and let's face it, to a certain extent, even the second largest economy, aren't necessarily active players in that to the way that they were in the past.
0: I think what you're seeing is a resurgence of interest across all of the middle and smaller powers in the world who see that they have a disproportionate stake in a system that works. And they're stepping up to say that in the absence of leadership from others, they're going to figure out other solutions. Look, just yesterday, you saw the European Union, Canada, Kenya, and Brazil call for and initiate something called the Partners for Multilateralism. They had a summit meeting at the end of the day yesterday that had dozens and dozens of heads of state and government in the room. Ready to sign up. Actually, you just talked to President Stubb, and he mentioned he and the Prime Minister of Norway, along with 20-plus other countries, issued a call for a new approach to seriously governing AI. Those are groups of countries across regions that have considerable collective weight, and they're looking for different solutions that will be able to deliver for themselves or citizens and for these global issues that really no country can solve alone.
1: Can you talk a little bit more about the risk or the existential, I should say, debate going on right now around AI and what seems to be growing calls both from government officials as well as corporate CEOs about addressing that risk. I mean, what is the actual plausible chance that we get some sort of international cooperative agreement to set up some sort of guardrails?
0: Yeah, well, look, you see a lot of ideas being put out there, including from the people who are closest to AI, who lead the companies, who are themselves asking for guardrails, right? So I think we're in a terra incognita. This is a technology that is changing in a comprehensive way more than any technological revolution we have ever had historically. I think people are clear-eyed about seeing the tremendous opportunities that come from AI. Nobody who's calling for greater governance of AI doesn't see the opportunities. They just don't want to be foolish about a set of risks that are moving so quickly that they may quickly outstrip our ability to manage them. So that's why I think you see in just the last few weeks this extraordinary outpouring of interest in finding collective ways that we can find approaches to governance of these systems. And you can see in the call that was just mentioned by President Stubb, some of it's about what they're asking companies to do. Some of it's about new instruments that might be able to put in place for monitoring and verification. It's the kind of thing that's been deployed when we've had other technologies with extraordinarily positive potential that also has extraordinary risk associated with it.
1: Yeah.
0: I don't think there's any single model that anyone has in mind. I think they're just looking for a collective conversation at pace that's going to look at what the solution set might be.
1: Obviously, with a lot of the UN's agenda, there is a need for global cooperation. There's also a need for money, particularly on certain issues when it comes to humanitarian responses, global health crisis, even climate change, et cetera. As we start to see some of that money, be diverted elsewhere, not necessarily just for the UN, but out of government budgets, what can fill that hole? Is there enough there in the private space that can maybe make up for what we lose from public spending?
0: Well, look, I mean, public spending is critically important. Public spending also needs to be leveraged to attract more private spending, particularly in areas where you can have that kind of bundling of public and private capital, especially on the development side, and a lot of that in the energy space, climate, and other areas. I think you also see, the United States just paid its dues to the UN not that long ago. And the U.S. has actually unexpectedly, perhaps, but come in as a big backer of some of the UN's humanitarian work in a way that people feared they might not do. But it's not about public dollars at the end of the day, primarily. I think a lot of what is needed to renovate attention to either forgotten wars, humanitarian response, or any number of other issues that are so prominent on the agenda has much more to do with political capital than it does financial capital.
1: All right, Elizabeth.
0: And that's what I think we're seeing really energized.
1: All right, Elizabeth, I have to leave it there. Well said. Elizabeth Cousins, she's the president and CEO of the United Nations Foundation as the 81st General Assembly underway here in New York. When we come back after the break, we're going to set you up for what to watch over the next 24 hours that could move markets. That's coming up next, right here on The Close, right here on Bloomberg.

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1: This week, leaders from the world's two largest economies will come together in Washington, D.C., with geopolitical stability and the future of global trade on the line.
2: We'll be talking with his presidency about a lot of different things. More than anything else, will be trade.
1: Trust Bloomberg to go beyond the headlines with on-the-ground reporting, expert analysis, and real-time market reaction leading up to the summit on September 24th. 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
3: Let's push ahead to what the markets will have their eyes on over the next 24 hours. That includes some earnings tomorrow out of two folks in the consumer space, General Mills and Cracker Barrel. Eat at home and eat away. Another read on the consumer. We're going to get another read on the economic conditions as well, as S&P Global PMIs are set to be released tomorrow morning as well. And then in the tech space, late in the day at 7 p.m. Eastern time, we're going to hear from Meta CEO Mark Zuckerberg. He's going to speak at that Meta Connect Developer Conference, of course, coming off of what has been a well-received debut of its Muse agentic AI bot. And tomorrow, a special edition of The Close live from Washington, D.C. at Georgetown University, a focus on financial markets and, more importantly, financial regulation and its integrity. We'll catch up with SEC commissioners as well as the head of the DTCC. All that coming up right here on The Close tomorrow, and we hope you join us then. In the meantime, for all of your political news, stick around. The team at Balance of Power, they're up next, right after the break,

0: Balance of Power, live from Washington, D.C.
1: While others have talked, I have acted. While others have spoken of peace, I have made peace. While others have ignored threats, I have confronted them. While others have talked of courage, America has shown it. While others have promised strength, I have used it to make America the most powerful country in the world.
2: Tonight, diplomatic opening. President Trump uses his address to the UN General Assembly to defend the war with Iran, later disclosing his team met with Iranian counterparts on the ground in New York. And with energy prices still elevated, Trump signals support for a diesel export ban. We'll speak with Republican Congresswoman Nicole Malliotakis of New York about the path forward for energy prices. Plus, setting the stage for Xi, President Trump returning to Washington tonight ahead of Chinese President Xi Jinping's arrival tomorrow. The three-day visit comes at a pivotal moment for U.S.-China relations, with trade, geopolitics, and artificial intelligence high on the agenda. We'll talk with U.S.-China trade expert Anna Ashton this hour. And nearing November, just 6 weeks until the midterms, and Michigan Senate race is tightening. Democrat Abdul Al-Sayed hits the campaign trail today alongside Kamala Harris as he faces Republican Mike Rogers in one of the country's most closely watched Senate contests. We'll discuss the latest with our political panel. From Bloomberg's Washington, D.C. studios to our TV and radio audiences worldwide, welcome to Balance of Power. I'm Kaylee Lyons alongside Joe Matthew.
3: We begin this evening with President Trump addressing the U.N. General Assembly today before a packed slate of meetings with world leaders in New York. And amid that flurry of diplomacy, a major development on Iran, with the president revealing the U.S. and Iranian officials met today in New York for some 3 hours. This after Trump delivered a stark warning to Tehran.
1: But I have a big decision to make. Will a deal be made with Iran that lets them rebuild and create a far greater country than it ever was before? Maybe one of the greatest in the Middle East or even the world? Or do I annihilate the Islamic Republic and do it quickly, never giving them a chance to kill and destroy people and countries again? Do I drive them into hell with no chance of survival and no hope of future greatness or generations? But I believe we'll make a deal right after the election, because it doesn't make sense for them not to.
3: For more on the big day in New York, we're joined by Bloomberg's Nick Wadhams at World Headquarters in New York. Nick, it's great to have you with us. As you're covering the United Nations General Assembly, the president's rhetoric is still echoing in that chamber. It was not his first speech to the UN, but I wonder if you can weigh in on the question that he asked himself, I guess somewhat rhetorically. When will he get an answer between a deal and annihilation?
4: I mean, this is the big question, because the president has veered between these two poles so many times. On the one hand, threatening to wipe out Iran, and then on the other, saying he's about to have a deal. Needless to say, Iran has shown so far that it has a say in the matter. It has not, the government there has not fallen, even though the senior leader was, supreme leader was killed along with several members of his administration at the start of the war, and Iran actually, in some ways, has gained more leverage and has been hitting back on U.S. allies in the region. At the same time, you know, President Trump really wants this thing to be over, but he so far has not been able to get the commitment he wants from Iran to revive that ceasefire that was signed in June that, you know, promised sanctions relief for Iran to release its chokehold over the Strait of Hormuz. So despite the threats, despite the carrots and the sticks, it seems like we're still in the stalemate that we've been trapped in for several weeks.
2: Well, and of course, that's just one theater that Trump was focusing his attention on today, that meeting between U.S. officials and Iranian officials taking place. His meeting with Ukrainian President Volodymyr Zelensky also in part happening before cameras, though not the typical pooled cameras that would be traveling with the president. Nick, did anything concrete come out of the Zelensky meeting?
4: No. So far, what we understand is that President Zelensky is essentially trying to keep Trump on side. It seems for the moment that that he understands his best support in terms of military hardware and munitions are going to come from Europe. President Trump has made clear that he is not really interested in turning the spigot back on for weapons sales to Ukraine. And in fact, what President Trump really wants is a moratorium on strikes by either side against their energy infrastructure, because, you know, I think heading into the elections, he's very concerned about gas and diesel prices. So that's his main priority. But so far, neither Russia nor Ukraine has shown a willingness to do that. So you see a sort of fascinating thing where the president is at the stage of the UN sort of saying the U.S. remains the most powerful country in the world. But at the same time, in these two conflicts, which have been so intractable, one started by the president, one predating his presidency, so far it does not feel like he has a great deal of influence or ability to bring them to an end.
2: All right. Bloomberg's Nick Wadhams in New York tonight. Thank you so much. And joining us now here in our Washington, D.C. studio is Republican Congresswoman Nicole Malliotakis of New York, a member of the House Ways and Means Committee. Congresswoman, welcome back to Bloomberg. It's always great to have you here. As we consider first what we heard from President Trump about the war with Iran in his speech, he framed it as a decision between a deal, which he says would come after the midterms, or annihilation. Which option should he choose?
5: I think we should always try to resolve things via diplomacy, and he's been trying to do it, to his credit. There has been a number of agreements and ceasefire, which, of course, Iran broke, but he has been trying to do everything he can to prevent a further loss of life, right? And I think that you have to give him credit for being at the table, being the driving force, and trying to do something that no president has been willing to do in decades. For decades, the Iranian regime has killed American citizens, our military, okay? They've attacked our bases, they've attacked our allies and killed many of our allies around the region. They have actually been so destructive as the number one state sponsor of terrorism, okay? Whether it's Hezbollah, the Houthis, Hamas, and yet this is the first president's actually looking to take them out and try to stop it so they cannot have a nuclear weapon, because we know from their history that if they have a nuclear weapon, they will use it. And yes, the timing wasn't great, but the job needs to be completed. And I think that, especially where we're from in New York City, I think people do understand. You know, we just had the 25th anniversary of 9/11. We understand the threat of terrorism better than anybody. And to prevent them from having a nuclear weapon, particularly when they've made threats that they were going to attack us on our own soil, they've threatened to assassinate the president, members of his family. And we saw how there were Iranians who were coming over the southern border. We saw hundreds of terrorists from different countries, but including Iran, that were caught at the southern border. They want to do us harm. And so he is the first president that's willing to see this threat for what it is and actually do something about it. And I think we need to just stay the course and get the job done, hopefully in a diplomatic way. And I do think they're holding out because of the election. I think they do feel that it's putting
3: pressure.
5: When you
3: say not the best timing, that's what you're referring to, right? So do you think a deal magically emerges the first week of November?
5: No, look, I think that they see that the elections are here and that it could maybe weaken the president's position if we do not keep the House of Representatives. The president made a difficult decision knowing that when he was going into this.
3: Do you think he's right, though, that this ends on November 4th?
5: I think that their position is much more weak following the election, particularly if he remains in control or Republicans remain in control in the House and the Senate. I guess we'll have to see. But we know that they've tried to drag this out. They play the stalling game all the time. We've seen this before.
3: Yeah.
5: I think he's willing to give them a little more time. And if they don't make a deal immediately after election, he may have to then use more military action.
2: Well, maybe more using more military action abroad, but then there's also the question of what action might need to be taken to address the costs at home that stem from that. Diesel is at a record. The president openly suggested today that he's talked to his advisors about a diesel export ban. One of your colleagues in the House, Tim Burchett, has put forward legislation to that effect. It seems that there is a chorus of momentum building around this idea. Is it one that you would support? We talked previously in this conflict about a gas tax holiday. That didn't really go anywhere. Will a diesel export ban?
5: I think there's the potential to do that. But remember, the House is not going to be in session for over a month now. And I think things can drastically change within that period where it will no longer be needed, particularly if we truly believe that there is going to be a deal made following the November election. I think it's an idea certainly worth exploring. You know, if we are an independent energy independent nation. The president's always talking about that, being a net exporter. So if we need these resources, we should be keeping them here to support American workers, commuters, farmers. And I think that there is merit to looking at this. I do want to see what the alternative would be. What would be the effect that it would have on the world market that then could have a boomerang effect and raise prices for everybody? So let's see what the analysis comes to, and let's see where we are in November and whether it's still an idea that makes sense.
3: I have to ask you about the meeting at Gracie Mansion yesterday. What did you think of the optics? Not that we saw a lot of the president. This TV pool thing has been a little bit difficult, but to start the week with the Democratic Socialist, to end the week with the communist president, is that the politics are pretty rich for a president who says that Socialist Democrats will send this country to hell. Yeah. What are these two talking about together? Is that good politics?
5: Look, just like President Trump, I do not like socialists. I do not like communists. I think they want to destroy this country and free market enterprise that built it. What I will say is that it's important that the president meets with the mayor of the largest city in the country.
3: So you like this relationship?
5: I think, I'm as long as we're going to try to get something good out of it for New York City. Mm-hmm. I do support them working together. I think it's critical. This is the largest city in the nation. It is a number one terror target. I know that Mandani brought up issues with counterterrorism funding from New York. There's been talk about potentially that money being stripped by Homeland Security. Mm-hmm. If they continue to be a sanctuary city, I think it's very dangerous to take any money away from the NYPD, and I'm opposed to that. I made that very clear to the White House. Mm-hmm. In addition, we talked about immigration. President Trump needs cooperation. He needs criminals who are in this country legally to be turned over. And maybe there is a deal to be made where they get somewhere on immigration. I know that the mayor brought up the issue of stripping TPS, temporary protective status, from Haitians, which are, they play a big role in our community, in the healthcare system, nursing homes, certified nurse assistants. I was one of those Republicans that did vote to protect that status and extend it. Yes, I was at odds with the administration on that, but I know how important immigration is for our economic needs, and we need to make sure that we have a reasonable policy. Get rid of the criminals, the people who are here doing bad and nefarious activity or trying to take advantage of our generosity as a nation, but let's have legal pathways for people who are here doing the right thing. Work authorization. Let's make sure we're renewing that work authorization in a timely manner so people don't lapse in status and lose their jobs and employers lose a qualified employee. So I think we need to just have a common sense approach. And maybe the more they talk, maybe they can come up with something that could work for everybody.
2: Mm-hmm. Okay, so you see reason for the president affiliating with himself with a socialist this week. Let's talk about the communist Xi Jinping, who will be here for a state visit. Senator Roger Wicker was just on the floor in the pro forma session suggesting if the White House had asked him for his advice, he would have suggested that the president not invite Xi to Washington for such a lavish welcome in the United States. Does he have a point?
5: I mean, he could have probably just met with him in New York City, right? Like he's doing all these other side meetings. I know that they're trying to come up with a deal, a framework on artificial intelligence.
2: You think that's necessary?
5: I think it is very necessary. However, can we trust communist China? These are the same people who unleashed COVID on us. I mean, they are not ones that follow international laws or even, you know, these international bodies. They don't report to those in a timely manner. We saw that with the World Health Organization. So can they be trusted? I don't think so. Is there a need to talk to them and try to figure out a common ground to move forward? I think it's worthwhile to have that conversation. The thing is, look, the AI race is interesting because we can't allow China to get ahead. But we also need to make sure that there's a framework in place. It's why I'm supporting the Frontier Act, which is Jay Albernolte and Representative Tran. It's a bipartisan.
3: I talked to Lori Trahan.
5: Bipartisan legislation. I think it's a common sense approach to put in place a national framework, of course, requiring immediate reporting if there's an incident. We also need to make sure that our government, our military, is trained to intervene if a bad actor uses artificial intelligence in the wrong way that could hurt American citizens. Mm-hmm. And so we need to have this framework put in place. I think it's worth to have the discussion with China. I don't know that I would trust them that much, but I think it's interesting because they are in some ways an ally, in some ways an adversary, and they're in many ways a competitor, right? Mm-hmm. So it's kind of like a real interesting relationship. But the fact that they have a good friendship and they do talk mm-hmm. and they're able to at least have an understanding of each other, I think that's can only be a positive thing, really.
3: The president's going to meet him at the airport. That's going to be a first. Mm-hmm. We'd love to compare notes with you after. We'll see what we have to show for it, Congresswoman. Thanks for being with us this evening.
5: Thank
3: it's just
5: you.
3: The three of us, I think, in Washington. Republican Congresswoman Nicole Malliotakis with us live on Bloomberg. We turn to Wall Street now, where a continued rally in chip stocks helped to lift the NASDAQ 100 to its first record high since June. We turn to power moves now with Bloomberg's Nora Melinda live at World Headquarters in New York. 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
6: 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The NASDAQ 100, as you mentioned, hitting a fresh record. That is its first record since June. We saw this really a fifth straight day of gains for the NASDAQ 100. And really money rotating out of financials, which we saw to be the laggard, the worst performing sector in the S&P 500. And investors starting to pour their money into technology. But really at the center of it all was a lot of those memory names. Taking a look at SanDisk, Micron, these were some of the names that actually helped power the broader market. The S&P 500 still ending unchanged, but you did see about 250 roughly names to the upside in the S&P 500. But the strength really there in tech, as you see optimism really flooding back into the market and investors taking on some riskier bets in this moment. But of course, on the broader scope, we're still keeping our eyes on everything that's happening in the Middle East and really what's been in the broader picture right now. As we continue to see oil coming down, we're seeing Brent crude currently sitting just at about $98 a barrel. So you are still seeing some hopes for potential diplomacy between the U.S. and Iran. So that bringing the price of oil down a little bit, WTI hanging at about $94 a barrel. But really what the picture is right now that's being painted for investors outside of the Middle East is everything that's going on in these meetings that we're getting out of the U.N. General Assembly based here in New York City. But separate to that, as we've been talking so much about, all eyes on that meeting that we're going to have between President Trump and Xi, guys.
7: Indeed. Bloomberg's Nora Melinda, thank you so much. And we're going to have more on that superpower summit that's coming up. As we just mentioned with the Congresswoman, President Trump and Xi gearing up for high-stakes talks in Washington with trade, AI, Iran, and Taiwan all on the table. China expert Anna Ashton will join us next for more on Balance of Power on Bloomberg TV and radio.

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1: The United States also totally rejects any attempt to construct a globalist scheme to control for the artificial intelligence being spoken of so much now, hereinafter officially called super intelligence.
2: This is Balance of Power on Bloomberg TV and radio. Alongside Joe Matthew, I'm Kaylee Lyons. And that was President Trump in his address to the UN General Assembly today, rejecting calls to rein in artificial intelligence so the U.S. can win what he sees as a race against China. Of course, AI expected to be on the agenda when Trump sits down with China's Xi Jinping in Washington later this week. For more, we're joined by Anna Ashton, co-founder of Ashton Intelligence and former senior fellow at the Asia Society. Anna, welcome back to the program. As we consider this AI issue in particular, which the Treasury Secretary Scott Bessent discussed with his counterpart over the weekend, the suggestion that there's going to be a line of communication open between the two parties on it. Is that effectively all you expect to get out of this summit between Trump and Xi?
3: To be frank, I'm not sure that we can even expect that. I do think that we'll get something out of it. But when it comes to AI, Bessent floated that idea. There certainly has been news leading up to this meeting that would seem to support that idea, with the defense intelligence snafu where apparently we almost took action against a Chinese ship. But the Chinese side hasn't said anything to indicate that they are on board.
4: Anna, what do you think about the optics leading into this summit? The first time President Trump has ever gone to Andrews to meet a dignitary on the tarmac. We're literally rolling out the red carpet for what's going to be a state dinner featuring everybody from Jensen Huang to Jamie Dimon. Has President Xi already won, in a way?
3: I certainly think that he's not in a bad position, but both sides need each other. The reason that there was that kind of that same kind of welcome for President Trump, I think, is because the U.S. is important to China, too. I think that the good thing here is that, these sorts of steps are indications that the president understands how important the relationship is. But it certainly is also indicative of, the fear and anxiety that the business community has about the direction of the relationship.
2: Well, and when we consider where some of that anxiety may be coming from, there already is anxiety existing due to the fact that we've seen export restrictions placed on some goods that would be bound for China. China, of course, has showcased it has the ability to slap export controls on vital things like critical minerals and rare earths. Anna, how quickly could this spiral into, once again, export restrictions being slapped on each other as they each try to outdo each other in this race?
3: Well, I actually think that is the fundamental thing that we're going to probably see some sort of tangible agreement around. The Busan truce is set to expire in November. And so I think that top of the agenda for both sides really will be how to extend that truce. The question is, will it be extended for a longer period of time, for a couple of years, as reports indicate the Chinese side may want? Or will it just be extended for a few months? And I think a few months is definitely more in the United States' interest. It's stability, but with regular reviews and check-ins. And the couple of years is more in China's interest, because the big leverage in the equation is their export restrictions on rare earths. And they would like to maintain that administrative ability to ratchet up those restrictions or ratchet down those restrictions. If they have a longer agreement, then that's not on the table for discussion in the same way.
4: So what's President Xi's goal in this visit? What would he call a successful trip, Anna?
3: Well, I think the trip itself is a success for President Xi. The fact that he is being met by the President of the United States and the United States, that there is so much formal pomp and circumstance around it, is a victory in and of itself. But certainly he's going to want to be able to say he delivered something from it, that this was him visiting the United States from a position of strength. And so I think, an extension of the truce would be the kind of thing that you could expect him to frame as a success.
2: Well, framing is everything, Anna. Considering that this will be taking place against the backdrop of a war between Russia and Ukraine and a war that the U.S. is embroiled with Iran, with China having obviously an extension, a line of contact to both the Russians and Iran, all of these things feeding together, is Xi Jinping willing to play a part in ending wars that President Trump would like to see ended?
3: Well, certainly we've seen China step in recent years more proactively to try to play a constructive role in de-escalating tensions and bringing conflicts to an end. But despite that more proactive stance, we haven't yet really seen much from China to indicate that it can deliver the goods. And when it comes to these particular conflicts, there are so many reasons why. With the Russia-Ukraine conflict, there are the relationship with Russia, which is incredibly important, which makes it tricky for China to take the U.S.'s side. With the Iran situation, obviously, there is a desire for that conflict to come to an end because so much oil is at stake, so much gas is at stake. However, reaching an agreement on it, I think it may come up in talks, but not agreement.
4: Anna, it's great to have you. Anna Ashton, Ashton Intelligence, with us live on Bloomberg. Coming up, we turn to the Texas Senate race. It's getting tighter. Alongside

0: September 25th, only on Bloomberg.
1: It's Balance of Power on Bloomberg TV and radio alongside Kaylee Lyons. I'm Joe Matthew. As we turn our attention to the midterm trail starting in Texas, with pressure building on the Republican Party as the Senate race between James Talrico and Ken Paxton continues to tighten and in many ways confound. One issue gaining steam is the AI build-out. This has really become something, with Governor Greg Abbott now looking to pump the brakes on new data centers amid growing pushback to their construction, of course, and while we're seeing some notable movement within the Republican Party itself. Get this, the former president of the United States, George W. Bush, stepping back onto the campaign trail to help raise money for Senate candidates, but leaving his own state's nominee, Ken Paxton, out of the event, not invited. Joining us now for more as we head straight for the midterms, 42 days out, Bloomberg's Bill Ferries, who's covering all of this for us. Bill, it's great to see you. I guess this is the stark representation of the fracture in the Republican Party between the old line and whatever we call Ken Paxton. I guess that would be MAGA.
2: Yeah, for sure. We're kind of seeing the depths of the family feud that took place in Texas.
1: Sure.
2: Listen, Republicans spent $130 million on the primary race that went to a runoff.
1: Yeah.
2: And there's still obviously some very hard feelings that are not going to get papered over, even if it is about politics and perhaps the difference between Republicans holding the Senate and Democrats taking a majority.
3: Mm-hmm. Well, and if Democrats want to take that majority, they need to hold on to the seats that they have, Michigan included. We got some new polling out for Michigan from Suffolk University, which finds the Democratic nominee Abdul Sayed up 7 points on the Republican Mike Rogers. Larry Sabato's crystal ball at the University of Virginia also changing its rating on Michigan's Senate race to lean Democratic. What should we make of this, Bill?
2: It's going to be one of the most watched races of the next 6 weeks. We had Abdul Sayed with campaigning with Kamala Harris today,
3: yeah,
2: looking to shore up the black support that largely went to El Sayed's opponent in the Democratic primary, Haley Stevens.
1: Mm-hmm.
2: He needs all those Democratic voters to turn out. Mike Rogers trying to make a pitch for more of the independent and some of those disaffected Democrats. It's a tight race. I know that poll showed 7 points. Points. Other recent polls have showed it to be much tighter, but Michigan is really a must-hold for Democrats if they want to try to flip that Senate.
3: Indeed. All right, Bloomberg's Bill Ferries, thank you so much.
1: Thank you, Bill. As we turn to our political panel now with Democratic strategist Caitlin Legacki and Republican strategist Lester Munson from BGR Group. It's great to see both of you here. And we'll start with this, Lester, with some Republicans not necessarily agreeing with the MAGA Inc., beginning with the former president of the United States. If you're running for Senate in the state of Texas and you don't have a man named George W. Bush behind you as the Republican nominee, what does that illustrate for us that's happening inside your party?
4: Well, Joe, I'm a Bush guy. I work for him, so I'm a little biased here. I think this might not be about George Bush, though. I think this is about John Cornyn, who was, after all, the guy who lost to Paxton in the primary. It would be very weird to have them on the stage. Although, you know, if they could actually unify and do that, that might send a nice message to the voters. So I'm not totally surprised by this. That was a rough primary. Paxton kind of won going away after getting the Trump endorsement. But I wouldn't overinterpret this. This race seems very close to me. It's within the margin of error in most polls. Paxton's not a perfect candidate. I wouldn't call Talarico a mainstream candidate either. I think this is going to come down to turnout, and both sides are going to do whatever they can to get out their voters.
3: Well, that's Texas. Caitlin, I want to ask you about Michigan as well, because we know Abdul El-Sayed had some difficulty attracting key constituencies in the Democratic primary. It was Haley Stevens, not El-Sayed, who was able to capture a large portion of the black vote, for example. So is Kamala Harris perhaps the most helpful person, knowing how popular she remains with black Democratic voters, to come join him in Michigan and campaign on his behalf today?
5: Yeah, I mean, it's a start and it's an important first step. I think Barack Obama is obviously still the holy grail for all Democratic voters, whether they're black or white or any other race. But I do think that, you know, in the primary, we saw that there were a lot of concerns among black voters and especially older black voters about El Sayed's involvement with the uncommitted movement. This is his chance to really take that head on and show, first of all, that he supported Harris after she got the nomination, but then also to show that he is committed to working together with her going forward in whatever role she may have. And so I think he still has work to do to like build and strengthen his relationships with that community. But this was a really important first step, and I'm glad he did it.
1: It's been interesting, Lester, to watch the game of triage start to be played when it comes to Republican money allocation on the campaign trail and what it must be like for the former chairman of the Republican National Committee, Michael Whatley, to see one GOP super PAC cut $6.5 million in planned ads. Republicans have been blanketing cash, but now it's time to make, with what, only 6-7 weeks left, some hard decisions. Are we going to see Republicans bail on campaigns like Michael Whatley's in the weeks ahead that just aren't making the grade in the polls?
4: Well, some of that's inevitable. There's going to be an ebb and flow here. You could see some of those buys come back. But this is the natural thing that happens, Joe. We're just a few weeks away from, the final election day here. Some folks have already started voting by mail, so this is starting to get locked in. There could still be a little bit of variation, I suppose. But this is not surprising. This is the natural winnowing that happens when they start to take a hard look at the numbers and have to make these very difficult decisions about where to invest the rest of the money. The good news for Republicans, generally speaking, is they've got a lot of money to move around to get to the races where they think they can make a difference. I think that's less true with the Democrats. So this kind of goes to a Republican strength right now.
3: Well, when we can think about where the Republicans should be spending money, we're seeing some figures out of Iowa today. A new Marist poll, Caitlin, that shows the Democrat Josh Turek up against Ashley Hinson, the Republican nominee, by some 8 points. Hinson, of course, was out yesterday with a post on social media breaking with the president on Iran, calling for it to end, saying Iowans can't pay those costs. You had others, including vulnerable Republican incumbent in Alaska, Dan Sullivan, now calling for a diesel ban, just as Mike Rogers has done in Michigan. How many more breaks do we think we could see realistically, Caitlin, of the Republicans who want to distance themselves from Trump on this issue in particular and on energy costs that remain higher?
5: I think, you know, the sky's the limit. The bottom is falling out for Republicans across the country. I think today we saw Florida governor candidate Byron Donalds remove all mentions of Donald Trump from his website, which I think was the most shocking example to me. But it just goes to show that the affordability cost continues to get worse in states across the country, and especially in states where they have significant rural populations. If you look at, you know, Alaska and Dan Sullivan, for example, you know, half the state relies on diesel fuel for their energy, and it's well over $8 a gallon there right now, and it's only getting higher. And so the fact that Trump is continuing to spend his time and energy on issues like unveiling a new helipad or bulldozing the Kennedy Center, while American voters are really still struggling under the increased costs caused by the war in Iran, I don't see how that problem gets any better in the short term, because people aren't going to be voting based on what they see on TV. They're going to be voting based on what they feel in their pocketbook.
1: What do you think about that, Lester? Is the bottom falling out with diesel prices at all-time highs and rising?
4: I don't know if the bottom's falling out. I do think races across the country are tightening. We are seeing a focus on affordability. Caitlin's correct. It's hard for Republicans to blame the price of gas on the Biden administration. This is a consequence of what we're doing in Iran. You can blame kind of the broader inflationary situation a little bit on the Biden administration. That's fair game, I think. But this gas diesel situation, the president does need to have a good answer. He's got to rally Republicans around a policy that makes sense. They seem to be moving towards this ban on exporting diesel fuel. That's an interesting option. It actually leads to prices going down.
3: Lester, I wanted to get your thoughts as well as we talk about Republicans breaking from Trump. It's not just on the energy issue. You also have Republican Senator John Curtis of Utah asking the Senate Judiciary Committee to investigate the president's son, Don Jr., over the wedding parties that were paid for by a Russian oligarch close to the Kremlin, Kremlev. John Curtis, in this letter, says that essentially this should be treated the same way that the Hunter Biden investigation was treated when Biden is president. Is he right? And do you think more Republicans agree with him?
4: I expect a lot of folks agree. I'm not sure how many of them are going to say it in public. It seems like totally fair game to me to ask questions about that. Republicans did indeed ask all kinds of questions about Hunter Biden, totally fair ones in my view. And it seems reasonable to apply the same standard to the current president and his family. I really thought we'd see Republicans move away from Trump after Election Day, but it does appear that it's happening a little bit earlier than that.
1: Interesting. Caitlin, do you feel the same way? Do Democrats need to win the majority in the House to get the ball rolling on an investigation like this?
5: Absolutely. If Democrats don't win the House or the Senate, there will be no investigations. And I think the question is whether we win the House or the Senate. And if there's a scenario in which we win both, I think all bets are off in terms of the breadth of the investigations into the various forms of corruption that we have seen from the Trump family and their associated business interests. Obviously, affordability is the main, I think, vote driver in this election cycle. But people are tired of corruption. And I think, you know, they believe that it's pretty endemic in Washington across both parties. So the Democrats are going to try and illustrate the ways in which the Trump family especially has engaged in a type of corruption that has personally benefited them, has personally made them richer, while American families are struggling to pay for gas at the pump.
1: Caitlin Legacki is a senior fellow at Third Way. Caitlin, thank you so much. And Lester Munson of BGR Group joining us from New York. Thank you for the insights on balance of power. Coming up, leaders gathering in New York as President Trump and Denmark agree to a deal on Greenland. It looks a lot like the one already in place. We'll bring you what Poland's president has to say about that and hear from Ireland's foreign minister all next in this UNGA week on Balance of Power, only on Bloomberg TV and radio.

0: It's Balance of Power on Bloomberg TV and radio with a busy week of global diplomacy underway in New York. And Poland is using the moment to push for a bigger U.S. military presence in Europe, including a new American base that could bear President Trump's name. Polish President Karol Nawrocki sat down with Bloomberg's Francine Lacroix in an exclusive interview on the sidelines of the United Nations General Assembly in New York. Here's part of that conversation.
1: The preparation of infrastructure is going on. Actually, the infrastructure is being chosen right now. Consultants from the U.S. have already visited Poland, so I think that when the work is finished by the U.S. administration, by both governments, I think that then President Trump will personally be able to participate in the inauguration of Fort Trump that is going to happen in the Republic of Poland.
2: Are there any sticking points at the moment that still need to iron out? Or, again, are you confident that it's just a matter of time?
1: We are confident that the declaration of President Trump, this is just a question of time. But we know that administrative issues, financial issues are still there. Poland is paying for its security. We are also paying for the stay of American troops in Poland. And to us, this is a very good solution because we know what we are paying for. The presence of U.S. troops in Poland gives us the stability, actually, across the whole region of Central and Eastern Europe. I think that it's hard for me to give specific dates, but I think that this matter is for sure confirmed because President Trump is famous for keeping his word.
3: You can catch the rest of that interview on the terminal. And it wasn't the only important conversation Bloomberg had on the sidelines of the UN General Assembly today. Our colleague Tyler Kendall also sat down with Ireland's Minister for Foreign Affairs and Trade, Helen McEntee, earlier and started by asking her about President Trump's threats to ban EU goods from the U.S.
4: There's two things to that, really. I suppose the first priority from my perspective as Minister for Trade, and as you say, hosting the presidency of the Council now for the next number of months, is to make sure that the stability, I think, that we've found in the US-EU relationship and the trading relationship, that that's maintained. It'll be no secret to anyone. Last year, I think, was a particularly turbulent year. But with the agreement of the Turnberry Agreement, it being ratified by the European Parliament, and now obviously the steps that the US government are taking, I think we're in a much more stable position. And from my perspective, and I think businesses' perspective, that certainty is what people are looking for on both sides, in the US and in Ireland. So what I want to see happen next is, how do we take that and how do we move forward? How do we look at issues that we haven't addressed yet? And importantly, how do we reduce tariffs where possible? So I know you've mentioned perhaps increasing, but our objective is to reduce tariffs. Tariffs don't benefit anybody. They don't benefit the EU, the US, businesses, or in particular consumers. So that's my focus and priority. I mean, the announcement by Ursula von der Leyen about a close relationship with Canada. I mean, this is really about looking to see how we can strengthen relationships that we already have. I mean, we have a strong trading relationship with Canada. This year in Ireland, we'll celebrate 10 years of CETA, that particular arrangement, and we're focused on what more can we do that's not at the expense or instead of our important relationship with the US, because to be quite frank, the US will remain one of the most important trading relationships that we have. It's a really important partner on so many different fronts, from a security perspective and just that people-to-people, you know, and I speak from an Irish perspective, where that couldn't be any stronger. We're celebrating the 250th anniversary of the Declaration of Independence this year in the US, and I suppose we take great pride about the fact that three of those signatories

0: For Irish people, that so many people who fought for independence here were Irish people. So we see that relationship as being really important. But in a world that's changing, in a world where I suppose the demands on us are changing, the needs on us are changing, it's important that we strengthen all of the relationships that we have, and that includes Canada as well.
1: Well, you did mention wanting to see tariffs reduced. Ireland did recently secure a relative trade win. We're going to see tariffs go away when it comes to Irish whiskey. Are you looking for any other trade concessions from the US while you're here on the ground?
0: Yeah, we had a really good visit from President Trump just 2 weeks ago. And, you know, look, we've been raising this issue, particularly because of the all-Ireland nature of it. So we have an all-Ireland economy, and where you had seen reductions for the UK, obviously that then has an impact on how we produce whiskey and certain produce on our island as well. So it's important, and it was really welcome, the decision taken by the President. What we'd like to see, obviously, is that that would apply across the EU, so we would see zero tariffs on whiskey and all types of alcohol and spirits. Obviously, where we can make progress around the agri-food sector and industry as well is really important, but also around medtech, life science. These are really strategic, important sectors for not just Ireland, for the EU, but for the US as well. And where you see those tariffs reduced, where you see barriers reduced, everybody benefits from it on both sides of the Atlantic. So that would be my priority. As I said, we have an informal trade meeting of the European Council coming up in Dublin soon, and this will be very much a focus of how do we take our relationship to the next step. I believe it's stabilised now. I believe we're in a good place. I think we're all focused on how we can keep that certainty for business, but how do we do even more for some of those sectors that I've mentioned and beyond as well.
1: But are you expecting any imminent announcements regarding some of these sectors that you're talking about, whether that be agriculture or medtech?
0: I think it's a continuous piece of work that needs to happen. So that relationship between the EU and the US is in a good place. Our Commissioner for Trade is engaging regularly, and we are engaging also where we can with the US on moving things forward. And hopefully at the informal meeting, we'll be able to take that step as well, and to have some of those important discussions. But, you know, I think we have to take it step by step. And I think it's taken us just until this summer even to get us back to a place where we were last year. So the next few months, it's really about looking beyond that.
1: Do you have a timeline for when the Irish whiskey tariffs will fully come off?
0: So we don't have that yet, but we're working through it. And obviously, we'd like to see that as soon as possible. Businesses have been impacted already by the changes that have taken place. So obviously, the sooner we can. But again, I'd like to see that apply across the whole of the EU. I'd like to see everybody benefit from these types of changes. And that will be a particular focus for us as well.
1: This week in the US, we're very focused on US-China talks. But next month, there will be a huge focus on EU-China talks. The European Union has made very clear that they will use whatever levers necessary to ensure that China rebalances trade. That has been one of the main goals of these discussions. But Ireland is in a particularly unique decision as one of only two EU economies that currently runs a trade surplus with China. How does that uniquely position you when you are talking to other colleagues in your bloc about what the diplomatic push should look like?
0: Look, when you take on the role as presidency chair, the role is to mediate and to make sure that you're bringing all sides together and that you put your own preference to the side, or that you put your own situation to the side. So, I mean, there's two things in terms of the relationship. Firstly, China will be and will, China has always been and will always be an important relationship and an important partner for the EU. So it's how do we frame that relationship, and how do we move it to the next step? Again, in a world that's changing, where the dynamics are changing. Secondly, there is a significant imbalance in terms of overall trade, quite a significant imbalance on China's side. So we've been very clear that we need to see that shift. We need to see that balanced in a much better way. So what we're looking at now, and what the Commission is looking at and Member States are looking at, is how do we use levers available to us? How do we put, you know, whether it's new mechanisms or tools that we need to use in place so that we can bring about that that balancing that needs to take place. We've had challenges in particular in recent years around critical minerals, rare earth minerals, where we've seen them weaponized. That can't happen. We know that our industries are so interlinked. We know that our supply chains are so interlinked. So we need to make sure that that type of leverage isn't held over our head again. We also need to make sure that we're more resilient within the EU, within the single market, and during our presidency. So we've set out three priorities. And two of them are, I suppose, one of them is security, the other is competitiveness. So how do we, within the EU, actually make ourselves more competitive? How do we address some of the issues where we have a lack of particular critical minerals? How do we make sure that our supply chains can't be impacted by outside forces? How do we become less reliant on outside energy, resources, fuel? And how do we make sure that businesses can grow while at the same time being open? We're an open trading economy, the EU. We want to do business with the US. We want to work with China. We want to work with Canada and other states. So how do we do all of this while maintaining that right balance?
2: Our thanks to Tyler for that interview. A busy day today at the United Nations. And there's more ahead tomorrow. So here's what we're watching in Washington. The UN General Assembly will continue with the heads of state from Iran, Ukraine, and Venezuela scheduled to address the assembly. Meantime, a federal judge will hear from CNN, MS Now, and Politico tomorrow afternoon as they seek a temporary order against President Trump's banning of their journalists from the White House.
3: In the Senate, lawmakers will examine Flock's nationwide AI surveillance camera network. And in the evening, President Trump scheduled to greet Chinese President Xi Jinping at Joint Base Andrews for, of course, their highly anticipated summit. Tomorrow's just the warm-up. Kaylee, President, expected to sleep in his own bed this evening, wakes up tomorrow with meetings, and will conclude the day with this summit essentially getting underway. The real meat is, of course, with meetings on Thursday and the state dinner. That's going to be a who's who, not only of politics, but high tech.
2: Yeah, Mark Zuckerberg, CEOs of AI companies, all expected to attend. And the Senate Armed Services Committee Chair Roger Ricker actually gave a speech on the floor this afternoon in the pro forma session, suggesting that maybe the president shouldn't be hosting such a lavish affair for the leader of the communists.
3: This is something that
2: China
3: keeps coming up. Indeed, our competitor, of course. Either way, this is the first time the president's actually gone to the airport to greet a foreign dignitary. He'll be at Andrews when President Xi arrives, and we'll be tracking his movements. The question is, will we see them? There's still no resolution to the TV pool shakeup this week. That brings us to the hearing you mentioned tomorrow, Kaylee. Maybe something happens late in the day, because I can't think this administration wants to have this summit in the dark.
2: Yeah, you very well could see an injunction that restores these journalists' access to the White House, as we saw in 2018 when the president first tried to do this with then CNN correspondent. Another headline I will mention, as we were discussing with our political panel, Senator John Curtis asking the Judiciary Committee in the Senate to investigate Don Jr. over his wedding festivities hosted or paid for by a Russian oligarch. Senator Chuck Grassley, who chairs that committee, says that he will take the request seriously to probe Trump Jr.
3: Not what Caitlin expected. That could be news. We'll follow that for you as well. And you can catch up on all the stories we're covering by checking out the Washington Edition newsletter. Find it on the terminal and online.
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0: Lake Como, Italy, and this is Bloomberg.
1: It's about storytelling. It's about culture. It's about community. And I was really intentional about seeking out stories that were untold. The women athletes themselves, they are so dynamic in terms of being mothers and wives and into beauty, into fashion. Why weren't brands tapping into that?
2: Welcome to Post Credits, where we highlight the people, deals, strategies, and stories behind the rise of creator-led, brand-powered, algorithmically distributed entertainment. Today, we're going to spend some quality time at the intersection of sports, media, and culture. And that intersection is just as chaotic as any other in New York City. Shayna Stevenson is the chief brand officer of the New York Liberty and the current brand architect behind the most valuable women's sports brand in America. On her watch, the Liberty didn't just win their first WNBA championship. They became a cultural force, deeply embedded in New York City's creative fabric with the stars and personalities to match. From a full rebrand rooted in Brooklyn identity to transforming a mascot into an internet-native icon to redefining how fans experience and fall in love with women's sports, Shayna's work reflects exactly what Post Credits is all about, how storytelling, creators, and brands are working together to reshape the entertainment experience for us all. But even more importantly, she's raising the profile of women's sports and the growth opportunities for its stars, who are increasingly becoming creators too. So without further ado, welcome to Post Credits, Shayna.
1: Thanks for having me. I'm excited to be here.
2: I'm excited to be here because I'm a Liberty fan. I broke out my Natasha Cloud shirt.
1: Oh, we love T-Cloud. We love T-Cloud.
2: I mean, I love the Slam t-shirts, and I was very happy that they chose her.
1: I am too. I grew up reading Slam magazine, so, and I still have a stack of Slams from like the early 2000s. So to see something that I've been a fan of since my childhood come to life through the work that I do today, it was just like, oh, this is perfect.
2: And it's also nice to see them taking the talent, the stars, so seriously.
1: I agree.
2: And positioning them as not just athletes, but as cultural icons.
1: I agree. I mean, Slam was known as like, and maybe still be known as the basketball Bible.
2: Yep.
1: And for them to venture out of male basketball athletes and highlight, spotlight women. They have a W Slam dedicated magazine now. So I think it really just signals the shift, which I guess we'll speak about. But, you know, the shift and the popularity of women's sports, women's basketball.
2: Okay. So you're the chief brand officer of the New York Liberty. That feels like a job that everyone would want. But what does that job entail?
1: So it is a fun job. I will say that. Yeah. And I, in a nutshell, it's about storytelling. Yep. Like that's what I'm most passionate about. So in everything that I do, there is some element of storytelling, whether it's how our game day experience comes to life, whether it's the video content we produce, the social content we produce, the merch collabs that we have, the stories that we craft with our partners, like it all comes back to storytelling. But at the heart of the work, it's about amplifying the players, obviously selling tickets, but also just like building a brand around the team, which for me is so much bigger than sports. It's about culture. It's about community. But the basketball is at the heart and soul of it all.
2: Now you talk about selling the players. You know, it's interesting. There have always been stars in the W.
1: Right.
2: Like always from the beginning. Is it different now, though? Like with in this age of what we might call player empowerment?
1: Absolutely. One of the motivators for me when I decided that I was going to focus my career on women's sports was the lack of storytelling, was the discrepancy between male sports coverage and women's sports coverage. And I really felt like there was an opportunity for me to have an impact and help kind of shape this change. And so to see where we are today, it really makes me excited. When I, so previously to me working for the New York Liberty, I worked at ESPN for about 3 years, and I left ESPN, and then I worked for myself. And in that transition, my goal was to work with women athletes, tell their stories. I also have a background in fashion, so I felt there was an opportunity to help style athletes and really female athletes and help them, you know, shape their identity off the court. And I recognize that some athletes struggled with how they wanted to show up because maybe their sexuality and they weren't quite confident in being accepted by society at that time. And I just felt like there was so much opportunity for women's sports, and brand was missing out, media partners were missing out, and it was unfair to these women, right? And so I started my own blog that focused on the intersection of women in sports and told their stories, talked about the disparities that existed and, you know, the lack of gender equity, talked about athletes as activists. And so when the opportunity to work for the Liberty came along, it really was a dream come true for me because it was able to marry everything that I cared about. And then I'm also from New York. So to be able to do that for the New York Liberty, a team that, you know, I grew up rooting for, I couldn't ask for anything better.
2: And it's absolutely remarkable because I share that kind of pent up energy as a Knicks fan who have not won a championship in my lifetime.
1: Right.
2: But the fact that the Liberty just won their first championship in what, 28 years
1: it took us.
2: That's remarkable. But the energy around the city was really palpable. I absolutely loved seeing, you know, like Sabrina Wild posts like all throughout the city.
1: Yeah.
2: And let's face it, like I this is personal opinion. Speaking of fashion, I think she has the best shoe also.
1: I think so, too. And when I see all these articles about how many NBA players are wearing her shoe, or even I have two nephews who play basketball and I go to their games almost every weekend, and to see their teammates in Sabrina's, like, that's really impactful. You talk about generational fandom. You talk about gender equity and normalizing women as athletes. That's how you do it. So the impact and the influence that Sabrina has had through her shoe, through her line, is really incredible. And these little boys, like my nephews are 13 and 10. And so for them, they don't know a world where a girl doesn't have a basketball shoe, right? You see Asia with a shoe. Yep. Caitlin Clark has a shoe. Angel Reese has a shoe. That's really powerful. And I love that the W and the athletes are the ones that are leading that in terms of just like reshaping.

0: You mentioned you were at ESPN.
1: Right.
0: You mentioned you had a blog. Is it fair to say you came like up through an editorial path to the world of brand marketing?
1: Ooh, I didn't go to journalism school. So when people would sometimes refer to me as a journalist, I didn't know how to receive that because I have such a huge amount of respect for journalists and the storytelling and the integrity and the hours of research that goes into that, that I would never ever proclaim myself to be that.
0: Right.
1: But I was a writer, I was an editor, and it allowed me to think about sports through a different lens. And I also was really intentional about seeking out stories that were untold and being a voice for those who weren't given a microphone or a platform to amplify. And as a Black woman, I felt that media, specifically back then, this was like 2010, it was still very much predominantly white male. And now you turn on ESPN, you turn on NBC Sports, you turn on Fox, all of these different sports channels, and there's so much more diversity than there were 15, 20 years ago. At the time, it was Jemele Hill, and that was it, right? Or women were sideline reporters, but they weren't given an opportunity to really share their opinion or point of view on issues that were really important within sport, right? And so I felt that there was an opportunity for me to kind of create a lane there and advocate for athletes who I felt were misrepresented or underrepresented, misunderstood. How can the predominantly white men who are covering predominantly Black male sports relate to them in a human level? And as a Black woman, I'm not a Black man, so I can't fully relate to them either. But there are aspects of our upbringing, our journeys that are more relatable, right? And so being able to use my voice, my experiences, my compassion to help humanize these athletes was something that I was really passionate about. And similarly, when I think about women and how, you know, there were men whose stories were being told, but often misrepresented from a particular point of view. But there were so many women who weren't having their stories told at all. And I felt that, you know, that was a disservice, especially when you look at sports and how Black athletes drive this multi-billion-dollar industry. So even though my little corner of the internet was so tiny compared to a massive media, you know, giant like ESPN, I still felt that I could make a difference.
0: Well, there's a lot of people say it's the difference between the culture or culture and the culture.
1: Right.
0: You know, because we all know where so much of that starts. When you were writing, and obviously you have this kind of mission-oriented aspect of this, saying I need to have my voice heard. What kind of positive feedback were you getting from audiences? Like, was that keeping you going? Like, were you looking at like, wow, there are a lot of people reading this?
1: Well, what's interesting is when I left ESPN, it was to start my own sports marketing agency. And at the time, while I was getting meetings and pitching athletes and they were interested in what I was doing, it was hard for me to actually sign clients. And then on the side, I started this blog. And when I worked at ESPN, starting a blog was something that I was always interested in, but I felt that there would be a conflict of interest and I couldn't be as vocal as I wanted to be. So I was like, oh, this is not the right time to do that. But once I left, I took that as an opportunity to also do that. And that was something that I was just like, oh, I'll just start this blog, right? Being a New York sports fan, I too rooted for the Knicks growing up. I'm also a Jets fan and a Yankees fan, right? So the blog was very New York sports focused. And it was also an outlet for me to vent about being a New York sports fan and, you know, people started to read it, started with family, then family would pass it on to their friends. And, you know, Facebook was a huge vehicle for me to market myself, and Twitter at the time. And then I started to find my little community, on the internet and through social media. The interesting part though, is that I was faceless initially. So, my handle initially was S.Renee because I wanted to be taken serious for my point of view. And I didn't want people to discredit it because, oh, she's a girl or she's a woman. What does she know about this? So there were a lot of people who would read my stuff not knowing my gender, or sometimes, you know, they would say he or him as a reference to me. And I would just get a kick out of it because I wondered what their perception of what I was saying would be different. But what eventually happened was ESPN asked me to write for them regularly. So then I started to share more of that work, and I wasn't anonymous anymore. And then I started to get inquiries from MSNBC and other, you know, TV outlets to come on as a talking head to speak about current events and topics that were happening in sports. So that's how I was able to broaden my platform. And then that eventually led me back to the marketing consulting, because I was able to use my blog as a way to also speak about sports business that showed my knowledge of sports business. And so it all kind of came together in a way that

0: Hear it first on Bloomberg.
1: So you went from having a media platform that you built yourself,
2: right,
1: which is incredible, to now effectively running a brand with a platform.
2: Right.
1: And when you think about your role today as chief brand officer of the New York Liberty, do you think about the New York Liberty more like a consumer brand or more like a media brand?
2: That's a great question.
1: Because I feel like the on-ramp to people with sports these days, but especially women's sports, tends to be just the incredible stories of these women. And
2: right,
1: now we're learning those stories earlier and earlier because now we're following women in college basketball, not just in professional basketball, and then in leagues even outside the WNBA.
2: Right.
1: So there's just more dimensionality to it. And even said, you know, now they're doing fit checks like in the tunnel.
2: Mm-hmm.
1: That feels like it's storytelling as much
2: it is
1: trying to get people, you know, put the proverbial butts in seats,
2: right,
1: in the arena. How do you...
2: Say,
1: how do your bosses even like tell you to like balance that?
2: I would say it's both, right? So storytelling and content in media is very essential to what we do and how we grow our brand. We were one of the first teams in the W, and I say one of because I haven't fact checked this, but I would probably say we were the first team to have a dedicated content team that is fully embedded with our players and travels with the team and goes on the road to be able to capture our own photographs and our own video content to produce our own all access series. We couldn't rely on the WNBA resources to photograph our players in the way that we want them to show up. And that was an investment that we felt was really critical in terms of the brand that we were building, right? When we moved to Brooklyn, it was about fully immersing ourselves in that, in the culture within Brooklyn, but doing it in an authentic way, attracting a younger audience, a cooler audience. And we can't authentically reach those people and curate the building and put those butts in seats if we're not presenting ourselves in a certain way that's going to attract that back to us, right? And so financially, it was a huge investment. We had to invest in the right people, invest in the time to find the right people, invest in developing a strategy that we knew would work. So whether it's the content team that travels with the players on the road, or if, you know, JJ, after we won the championship in 2024, the Bahamas threw Jonquel Jones a parade and about 10 of us went out there to help make sure that we were able to amplify and provide the right support in that, because one, our fans, to your point, had waited 28 years for this. So we want them to feel a part of everything that we're able to do and how we're able to celebrate. The tunnel fits, as you mentioned, you know, Snipes is our partner for that, right? And so being able to tie a partner to that experience, but also working with the athletes and their stylists, so we're able to maximize those opportunities as well and make sure that they feel seen. Again, working with our photographer to get them the photos so they can post it on their platforms, right? And so that's really crucial to the work that we do. But at the end of the day, we're still a business, so we have to monetize this as much as we can. So we want that arena to be filled every single game, 17, 18,000 fans. We want that, right? Merch. You're wearing Natasha Cloud slam tee. We want to make sure that we are producing and selling merch that our fans want to buy. So collaborating with Slam and collaborating with other retailers or partners who create dope merch that, you know, we feel like really connects with our brand, working with partners who align with our values, who feel really authentic to how our fans would connect with these brands, right? That was one area that I could not wrap my head around when I started working in sports in particular, is how come more brands don't invest in women? Before I worked in sports, I worked at a company called Club Mom, which I don't even think exists anymore, but their focus was mothers. And there were all these stats about how women are the CEOs of the household and, you know, they control so much spending in the household. And yet brands weren't investing in these women who are literally controlling the wallet, right? And when you think about women athletes, and not even the fans, but the women athletes themselves, they are so dynamic and so multidimensional and so layered in terms of being mothers and wives and entrepreneurs and former dancers and artists and into beauty, into fashion. Why weren't brands tapping into that? It didn't make sense to me that women-centric brands were not partnering in women's sports. And so now we have beauty partners, which make a lot of sense. And, you know, so that gap is closing. And it's really fun to see

0: network surveillance.
1: The athletes themselves have turned into, I would say, like more than athletes. In many ways, they're talent.
2: They are.
1: So how are you working to get the most out of this? I feel like there was a time when, you know, athletes, regardless of gender, were able to be their own people, were able to keep things private and quiet. But now at a young age, they're coming up almost as content creators, right? Because they're consuming and their entertainment on platforms that people like them are making for them. Mm-hmm. And so in that regard, do you feel like you're unlocking their potential, or are you asking more of them than what they're typically comfortable with? How's that experience been?
2: It's a little of both, to be honest. I mean, there are some players who are natural hands for the camera, yeah, like Tosh, right? Like she loves a camera and knows how to turn up when the camera's on. And then there are some who are a little bit more reserved, but that doesn't mean that they don't have passions and interests that they would love us to amplify in some ways. So it's really about finding that right pocket for them. There are some athletes where we may push them a little more beyond their comfort zone than they're used to, and they find that it actually wasn't as bad as they thought it might be. But we're nothing without our players. We're nothing without our talent. And we really just want to maximize and amplify what feels natural to them, what matters most to them. So I develop relationships with their agents, and, you know, I'm able to stay abreast of what they have going on off the court. How can we show up and support that? It helps us with our storytelling. It also lets the players know that we care about them as humans and not just, you know, a product as athletes. But, you know, I also meet with the players at the start of every season. Who do you want to see at the games this season? Halftime performers. What, you know, musical artists, rappers, singers would you like for us to get to perform at a game? What are your interests outside of that? Did you pick up any hobbies during the off season? Did you start a nonprofit organization? You know, Stewie just announced a new nonprofit to fight homelessness in Syracuse. And how will we be able to support that? You know what I mean? So it's really like getting to the heart of that. And that's why I love what I do. That was one of the reasons I got into doing what I do, because even though the gap has closed around the media coverage, it's still so wide. And so we as an organization feel compelled and almost like it's our responsibility to do what we can to support these athletes outside of just like them scoring 20 and 10.
1: Well, which is interesting because historically we've always heard, you know, that no athlete is bigger than the team, right? You're right. In it to win it together. It's like we all need.
2: Yeah.
1: But you are also there helping them build their own personal brands as well. Is that a role that you do? Is that like a function, or is that a byproduct of the
2: work? I think it's more of a byproduct, yeah. Right? So we recognize that if Sabrina has over 1 million followers on Instagram, that's going to help us.
1: Right.
2: You know, so we want everyone to have a big platform, a big brand, because ultimately that will drive eyeballs and interests and hopefully sales, tickets, merch, turn on the TV to watch her, go to Nike, buy her shoe. And in turn, that benefits us as well.
1: Yeah. In a world that's now dominated by social media platforms, I have to imagine so much of the content that you're creating, whether it's about the legends or about the team today, is being distributed on channels that you don't own. So does that affect the decision-making process as to like how you tell the stories or who you tell the stories
2: so
1: with?
2: That's something that we're, you know, trying to figure out every day, to your point. So our local games are broadcast on Fox 5, which is great for us because that means we're in 8 million homes, right? As opposed to an RSN, which has a smaller distribution. So that was a huge win for us. And we also produce other content that lives on our YouTube channels. We have a direct-to-consumer platform called Liberty Live, which you're able to live stream our games, but we also will distribute content that we produce on Liberty Live. It's a subscription-based platform as well. But when we think about content, we do have to be really thoughtful about, should this live out on YouTube or on just our social media platforms, or should we call Fox to see if they'll run this during halftime? So those are conversations that we have quite frequently. But it also just depends on what that content is, if there's a partner associated. So it's not just a hard and fast rule that everything will just go to YouTube, right? This year we hired a new coach, and Liberty Live, which is our direct to consumer platform, is a priority that we're trying to grow. We're trying to grow that audience and that community that subscribes to that platform. And so in the past, when we hosted a press conference, we would live stream it to our YouTube platform. And this year we made the decision to live stream it through our Liberty Live platform. And we caught some backlash for it on social media. But if we're trying to build a platform, build behavior, train our fans, like where they can go to see exclusive content, sometimes you have to make those risky decisions. We eventually did put it on YouTube, of course, but if you want that exclusive access, then

0: I want to talk about Ellie.
1: Okay.
0: Ellie is amazing.
1: Thank you.
0: Ellie has captured the hearts, the imaginations of not just the fan base, but I would say of the internet at large. And she's become, as the kids say, lore.
1: Right.
0: How did that happen? Like, was that intentional? Was it a risk? Was, I mean, because let's face it, like, there are a lot of mascots. And I feel like the last mascot that I felt that even got a piece of that kind of attention maybe was Gritty when Gritty was launched in Philadelphia.
1: Right.
0: But Ellie is just a whole different beast.
1: Literally. Right.
0: Can you tell us a little bit about the origin story there?
1: Yeah, so the origin story is that we had a mascot that preceded Ellie in our move to Brooklyn, and they were affiliated with our former home, and we needed a new mascot at this new home at Barclays Center. And so our CEO and I were brainstorming what this mascot could be. But we knew it had to feel very New York centric, right? So pigeons, rats, like you name it. We were thinking just like all these animals, and does it even need to be an animal? Can it just be a thing? And,
0: cause the easy path would just say like Lady Liberty.
1: Right.
0: And like go for it. But
1: right. But so we had that conversation, and she was up late one night and just started Googling like Brooklyn and animals, and came across a story, in the 1800s, when the Brooklyn Bridge was built, P.T. Barnum and Bailey executed a stunt where they had herds of elephants walk across the Brooklyn Bridge because people questioned how safe and secure the bridge was. Could it sustain the weight and the traffic? And I remember when she came to me and she was like, I got it. Hear me out. What do you think about an elephant? And I was like, what? No, you know, because you think about elephants, you think about safaris in Africa and, you know, and it was just like such a disconnect initially. And then when she told me the story, it immediately clicked for me. And you think about the Brooklyn Bridge and our move from Manhattan to Brooklyn and, you know, that being the bridge between Brooklyn and Manhattan, and Ellie and an elephant's Ellis Island, which is the home of the Statue of Liberty. So that connection really made a lot of sense to us. And from there, we just went to work in terms of, well, one, we had to sell it into ownership, but they bought into it pretty easily. And then we went to work in terms of, okay, what are her characteristics? What are her traits? Is Ellie, well, we didn't have the name then, but is it a she? Is it a he? Do they have a gender, you know? And because Maddie didn't necessarily identify as a gender, that was our former mascot. But we felt coming to Brooklyn, this was an opportunity for us to rewrite our story and really be intentional about it, because you don't really get a lot of opportunities to launch a mascot, and it could have completely flopped. We knew that we were already going to face some criticism by sunsetting Maddie and transitioning to a new mascot. So we had to be really thoughtful about how that whole transition happened. And we did not kill Maddie. Maddie is alive, and Maddie will be back this season for our 30th year, which we're excited about. But, you know,
0: it's my daughter's name.
1: Oh,
0: too.
1: Really?
0: On top of everything.
1: Oh, yeah. So we have to get you out to that game when they'll both be there. So, and then, you know, we hosted open casting for Ellie. And at the time we didn't say what it was, but we just said it was a mascot. And we got lucky with this really amazing performer that showed up to this open casting, and they are from Brooklyn. And so we didn't have to teach them how to embody New York.
0: As somebody from Brooklyn, you can tell.
1: Right.
0: I'm serious.
1: Thank you.
0: Yes.
1: So we didn't have to teach them how to be New York, teach them how to be Brooklyn, right? And so collectively, we've been able to evolve the Ellie character into what, you know, everyone knows and sees she is today. And it's been, you know, like I said, it's been an evolution. The first year we introduced Ellie was in 2021, and that was our first year in Brooklyn. But we were still dealing with a lot of the aftermath of COVID, right? Yeah. So we had to test the fans. There was social distancing in the arena. There were probably only about 2,500 fans in the building. I was being tested every day, but there were like tiers.

0: interact with the players directly. Ellie and Timeless Torches and our other dance teams couldn't even perform on the court. We built a stage that they had to perform on. So there was a disconnect between Ellie and the fan base at first. And over the years, obviously, we've overcome that. But we have really just been continuing to try different things with Ellie, you know, the fashion, the performances. And it's been really fun to see New York take to her, brands take to her. I mean, you think about a lot of our partner activations and integrations, and she is really instrumental in helping us bring those to life as well. So that's what makes our partnerships feel different from the way other teams might activate with a partner, because we do have Ellie as an additional asset. So it's been really fun.
1: It's kind of amazing to watch Ellie become this like world class mascot, like in the echelon. And we have one already. I'm a Mets fan, but in Mr. Met, right? But you see them, and like you've seen them even in years past, in like the San Diego Chicken or the Philly Fanatic, right? They kind of enter the lexicon. Was there a moment with Ellie when you were able to sit back and said, oh my God, we did it?
0: Yes. So I think the first time I realized that Ellie was different was when Cardi B tweeted about Ellie.
1: Yeah.
0: And then Billboard wrote an article about Cardi B tweeting about Ellie.
1: Yes.
0: And then Vogue started to cover Ellie. Like, Vogue is covering Ellie? What?
1: Icon, you know, like status. That icon is status.
0: Like, that blew my mind. So when these legacy media platforms or VVIP, you know, A-list celebrities recognize Ellie, that's when I started to say, like, okay, this is different and special. You know, Sierra comes to our games, and the way that Sierra interacts with Ellie, it's like she turns into like a little girl. Like, she's just in, like, you can see like stars in her eyes, and the way that she looks at Ellie. Yeah, I know. So it's been.

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1: Only on Bloomberg.
2: So you mentioned that Ellie even acts as gravitational pull for brands into the franchise. What is outside of the New York of

0: at all, which is obviously like a big part of it. How are you looking to, you know, make yourself a great home for brands, or conversely, how you look at brands and saying like, yes, you are a brand that we should be working with. And then how do you pursue them?
1: Yeah, we want brands first and foremost who align with our values, right? We want brands who are not afraid to be innovative. Yes, every brand wants signage, but we don't want you to just want to slap your logo.
0: Sports marketing is so formulaic.
1: Yeah. And so for us, and we have an incredible partnerships team that thinks outside the box and how can we really bring these brands to life. Also, how can we service our players and our fans, right? So Away Luggage is a really fantastic partner of ours.
0: Bag right over there.
1: I'm a huge, I mean, even before they came on as a partner, I stan Away to be able to just go into the store and say, the wheel, you know, is a little wonky. Can I get a new one? And they, no questions asked. So to me, like, that's amazing. But then also, they signed a partnership with Sabrina, and that makes it more of like a 360 deal.
0: Yep. Did those happen at the same time, or was it like linear?
1: I would say linear. Yeah. Like, okay. Partners understand that to really maximize the partnership, it helps if they have a deal with a player, right? And so it's also showing another layer of investment. Like, I invest in the team, but I also am investing in the athlete as well. And then she's able to gift her teammates Away Luggage, you know, so those are the types of partners that we really want to lock arms with. Essie is another great partner of ours. Nail polish, like I talked about initially, like the lack of beauty partners within sports that we're investing in women's sports. But you have a partner like Essie who came to us and said, we want to give Ellie nails. We have this new gel product and we want to tap Ellie to help us launch this new product. And are you open to her wearing nails? And at the time, Ellie didn't wear nails, but we thought, what a fun idea. Like, of course, naturally, Ellie would wear nails. Like, you see her lashes, you know, of course she needs to wear some nails. So we figured it out with them. And now Ellie wears nails courtesy of our partnership with Essie. But that again goes to a partner and their agency who are able to think outside the box and come to us with these, you know, creative ideas. And we could have easily said, no, Ellie does not wear nails. That was never a part of her identity. And we're not doing that. But instead we were like, actually, this is really fun. Let's figure it out. And then Ellie shot a whole campaign with, you know, a slate of influencers around this new nail product that Essie was launching. So that's what really gets me excited about partners who, again, have a vision, understand who we are, and we're able to meet each other there.
0: So now you have this bright, shiny moment in the 30th anniversary of right. the team. How did you go into conversations with brands, you know, to light that moment up in a way where you know that you're not only are you going to be shining a light on it all, but especially having won a championship in the last couple of years, we'll right. talk about that. How does that impact the conversation that you have with brands as well?
1: These brands are excited about our 30 years because they recognize that this is a moment in time that has never happened before, right? So the WNBA is the longest standing women's professional sports league. And so to be able to be a part of that and to partner with an original franchise in New York, like, come on, yeah. you know, so the opportunities are really exciting for these brands. We're still trying to figure out exactly how all of the brands show up. Last week or a couple of weeks ago, I went out to Boston and we met with Liberty Mutual, which, you know, feels like a natural partner because of the Liberty name. But, you know, it's like those really spirited, exciting conversations. And then we also have some brands that I can't name that are coming on as partners that are excited to be, you know, first time partners of the Liberty. But sometimes, you know, this past season, we had over 25 brands who were first-time partners with the Liberty, but then also 20 brands who were first-time partners of the WNBA, period, right? And that's something that we really are able to pride ourselves on, is being able to introduce brands who may have never thought about investing in sports, let alone investing in women in sports, and making them or having them choose us to enter into the space.
0: Now, in having those conversations with them about the 30 years, but also, again, you won a championship in 2024. Was that a case of today's price not being yesterday's price?
1: Absolutely. And shout out to Fat Joe. He's a Liberty fan. And so, yeah, we were definitely able to capitalize off of that.
0: In arena experience, is it going to be more in the content, especially the distributed content on social, or is it going to be the athletes themselves? So, you know, what will be the draw going forward? Because I feel like sports used to be tribal.
1: Right.
0: Right. We used to like root for the laundry.
1: Yeah.
0: But now that we're so, you know, so close to these athletes and their stories and have been following them longitudinally.
1: Yeah.
0: Right. Where do you see most of that value being built?
1: Yeah, I honestly think it's a combo of all three, which might seem like a cop out, but from my seat, like, we've developed an arena and in-game atmosphere that I hope is sustainable for another 30 years beyond us celebrating this 30 years, right? But looking ahead to the next 30 years, Sabrina, JJ, Stewie, you know, Tosh, like, they won't still be here, right? So we have to make sure that as times evolve, technology evolves, that we are also evolving with that, but that we're also continuing to serve the fan, because we recognize that even today, our competition isn't just other W teams, but it's Broadway, it's the Yankees and the Mets in the summer, you know, so being in New York, there's a lot of competition. So why are you coming out to a game, right? So that's really important to us. But then also, you mentioned that player connection. Social media has made our athletes a lot more accessible than they've ever been. And I think that's great for our game and our sport, because you do develop a fandom of these players because you feel like you get to know who they are beyond, you know, how they show up on the court. Stewie the other day a fan tweeted that they saw Stewie leaving Unrivaled's parking lot in like a mom vehicle. And then she tweeted back and was like, yep, a Volvo, whatever model of, you know, and I'm sure that fan was one floored that Stewie responded.
0: Like, that's like an autograph.
1: You know what I mean? Yes. So it's really exciting. So as the players continue to build their brands and draw these connections with the fans, we'll continue to leverage that as, you know, as much as we can as well.
0: Thank you for joining us. This is Ian Schaefer, and this has been Post Credits.

0: This is Asia Trade. I'm Sherian in Tokyo. The top stories this hour. A renewed rally in chip makers set to flow on for Asia after the Nasdaq 100 hits its first record since June. But banks, insurers, and online travel take a hit on fears of disruption from agentic AI tools. Sentiment also getting a boost from cheaper oil as President Trump's team meets with Iranian envoys in New York while Saudi Arabia moves to restart a key pipeline.
1: And I'm Stephen Engel in Washington, D.C., as we await the arrival Wednesday of Xi Jinping. Bloomberg has learned, though, that he may not be bringing a business delegation as previously reported. That would leave the business side of the pageantry stacked heavily on the side of the United States. Details to follow.
2: And I'm April Hong in Singapore. Here's your setup for trading across Asia. Of course, we saw the Nasdaq 100 hit its first record we've seen since June. This was really driven by the rally in chip makers, thanks to the optimism in AI following on from Meta's Muse product launch. Of course, very well received by consumers. We're seeing financials on the other side of that trade. Korea is indicated higher, with tech expected to continue leading. Might we see also some of that front loading ahead of tomorrow? Korea going into a long weekend, and Japan finally coming back to the markets. Of course, it was also about oil prices, where we saw Brent down for a fifth session with the U.S. meeting with Iran. Saudi Arabia, meantime, looking to resume flows via its east-west pipeline. That also helped a little bit. But it's really the bottlenecks we're seeing in refined products. The U.S. president talking about diesel, that is a concern. And you're seeing also those persistent inflation concerns being flamed out in the long end of the curve, with that tick up in yields on treasuries on the long end, Sherry.
0: Yeah, April, let's actually turn to Iran and the U.S., because President Trump now saying that U.S. officials have had what he calls a productive meeting with Iranian envoys on the sidelines of the U.N. General Assembly. Those comments came just hours after he again threatened to annihilate Iran.
3: I can't imagine why they wouldn't want to do it. It's a greatness, potential greatness, or obliteration.
4: What are your choices? I mean, it's,
3: in one case, it's obliteration, and the other alternative is potential greatness. It could be a great country.
0: Let's get to New York and our UN reporter, Magdalena Del Valle. Magdalena, how should we read the president's latest comments on Iran?
5: Hi, thank you for having me. I think he threatens Iran a lot, very often, but I think in these past few hours in New York, he's actually made some progress. We were actually quite surprised to find out that some Trump delegates actually met with Iranian diplomats, which, you know, we didn't really expect. Coming into high-level week at the UN, there had been a lot of tension with the Iranians. They barely even let the Iranians in. There were questions about whether they would give the president and the foreign minister visas, and then they did. And then once they arrived, there was a meeting with Jared Kushner, Steve Witkoff, and they were able to speak to these Iranian diplomats. And Trump said these talks also went well. And then he also met with leaders from the Middle East to discuss the issue in Iran. So he's having a lot of talks. And yes, he's threatening to annihilate Iran, which he's done before. But he's also making progress. And I think we can draw some parallels, and he himself drew some parallels to the conversations he had last year about Palestine at high level week at the UN. And then following some of those conversations, when all the leaders were together and in New York, he was able to then create the Board of Peace. So we might see some sort of progress in the next few days, weeks, or even months based on the conversations that he's having today.
0: Any progress when it comes to another top issue that's been discussed on the sidelines of the UN, at the UN as well, when it comes to safety around artificial intelligence?
5: I mean, that's going to be a very big piece of the conversation for the rest of the week. But already today, we're seeing different leaders have their own kind of ideas about what they want to do for the future of artificial intelligence. I mean, the first speaker at the high level week was the Secretary General of the UN. And he spoke up against this idea that AI could be a real threat, that there are some dangers that leaders need to address immediately, and that we don't want killer robots in our future. And a lot of leaders kind of touched on this issue as well. President Macron had his own ideas for how he wants a framework around AI. And then Trump, who also spoke said he didn't really want a lot of regulation and that, you know, you don't need to be controlling things all that much. We're going to be seeing kind of what happens tomorrow and next week as Trump leaves for DC to meet with President Xi Jinping. And then at the UN, the Security Council holds a meeting on AI safety with industry leaders. So Anthropic CEO and OpenAI CEO will both be briefing the Security Council about AI safety, and a lot of leaders will be discussing it in New York tomorrow.
0: Magdalena Del Valle, Bloomberg's UN reporter there, joining us from New York. And we are also expecting Chinese President Xi Jinping to arrive in the U.S. later Wednesday for his summit with President Trump. But Bloomberg's been told that he's unlikely to bring any Chinese business leaders with him, despite the U.S. guest list being stacked with tech industry leaders. Our chief North Asia correspondent, Stephen Engel, joins us now from Washington. Steve, a lot of the times when you head into these difficult summits, some of the low-hanging fruit remain in these trade commercial deals. How should we be understanding this latest development then?
1: Well, this would be a significant development because we've spent the last few days trying to speculate on which business leaders Xi Jinping would bring with him after, of course, we got news on Monday, yesterday, that from the Ministry of Foreign Affairs in Beijing that indeed this summit is going to go ahead. Xi Jinping will make his way from China tomorrow, arriving in Washington, D.C. for essentially Wednesday, Thursday, and Friday, including that big state dinner at the White House behind me on Thursday. And he would be bringing a who's who list of Chinese business leaders, as he did in his last state visit in 2015. He brought then the tech titans, of course, Pony Ma of Tencent. He brought Jack Ma of Alibaba. He brought big bank state-owned enterprise heads and chairman of the other SOEs. He brought a big delegation. This time we're hearing from sources there will be no CEO-level participants in this trip across to Washington, D.C. tomorrow. That would be a significant blow, I would assume, to Donald Trump, who has hailed that this summit will net a lot of interesting business deals. And if you look at the who's who's list of U.S. corporate U.S. Business leaders, they've all been invited, what we're hearing, to that dinner at the White House. We're talking Sam Altman, we're talking Tim Cook, we're talking Elon Musk, Jamie Dimon, Jane Fraser of Citibank, among others, Microsoft Chairman Nadella, also Alphabet. So really a long list. Who are they going to talk to on the other side of the table from the Chinese business contingent if it's not having any representation of tech, especially 2 days after that meeting in New York where essentially He Li Feng and Scott Bessent formalized the setting up of a China-U.S. AI dialogue. There won't be any of that dialogue, at least commercial to commercial, if this news is true. I have to put a caveat out there. The sources are telling us it's unlikely that Xi Jinping is going to bring top-level tech CEOs or any other CEOs, for that matter of fact. But it still could happen. They haven't left China yet. At this point, though, it would be a significantly smaller-sized dinner on Thursday, maybe also because, again, Donald Trump has said he doesn't have much room to host such a big event like what he saw in May in Beijing at the Great Hall of the People, and another reason why he says he needs to have that big ballroom, which is under construction behind me.
0: And this conversation with President Xi Jinping is so high stakes, right? At least it seems that Asian ally Japan is pretty well aligned with Washington. Prime Minister Takaichi just met with Trump.
1: Yeah, that's right. I mean, Takaichi-san has been trying to get an audience with Donald Trump ahead of the meeting Thursday here between Xi and Trump because, let's face it, Beijing has iced out the Japanese prime minister after her comments last year over Taiwan. They have put export controls on critical key minerals, rare earth minerals, to the Japanese. They have blocked the visits by key Japanese corporations and their CEOs. There's been a diplomatic freeze with Japan because of those comments, which she has not retracted or apologized for. So what Takeuchi-san, I understand that she changed her schedule to come to New York a little bit early, and she did get about an hour and a half audience with Donald Trump today, kind of aligning their messages and seeing if they have... Japan has the support of one of its longest-standing allies, the United States. Now, we did get a readout from the Deputy Chief Cabinet Secretary of Japan saying, at this vitally important moment, we have showed the unwavering resilience of our alliance. I assume he's referring to the United States. So it complicates matters, no doubt, when we come up with this summit on Thursday. Does the issue of Japan become a sticking point between Donald Trump and Xi Jinping?
2: Chief North Asia correspondent Stephen Engel there. And of course, we're waiting to hear from Takeuchi-san at a speech at UNGA. In the meantime, we're watching as well the risk assets following on from President Trump's latest comments on Iran, with South Korean stocks set to open higher as a rally in U.S. tech shares extends into Asia. Our Bloomberg equity strategist Sunny Bangia joins us now with more. So, Sunny, we are seeing at the UNGA, of course, the U.S. president has been making some comments which kind of foreshadow an Iran deal. There's a lot of skepticism, but it's enough to bring crude prices below 100. What is that meaning for risk assets? Is that enough to fully fuel the AI enthusiasm?
6: Yeah, that's an important consideration. The oil prices have moved, and really what investors would like to see is the long end bond yields also move down with them. Since the Iran war, crude oil has led long end bonds. And that has obviously had impact on risk assets and sentiment. At the moment, I think investors are watching very closely what happens in the long end of the curve. And against that, I think the developments over the last week with the success of Meta Muse has spark interest again in the semiconductor complex, this time more specifically with agentic compute, CPU, memory related names, and Muse is sort of having its open claw moment, which markets are really focused on and will set up trade today in Asia.
2: What about the flip side of the trade? Because we also saw financials underperforming in the US.
6: Yeah, I mean, that's an interesting development because like OpenClaw, when that first hit markets, there was obviously the positive element, which was the semiconductor trade. And then there was what are the losers of the AI trade? And we got a whiff of that overnight with wealth managers and financial services in particular underperforming the market. I think a lot of this is excellent marketing from Meta itself. Its chief AI scientist, Alexander Wang, is prolific at the moment on X, talking about consumer inertia. How can you save money using Muse? And look, let's face it, who doesn't want to save some dollars, right? So it's sparking a lot of interest on how you can use this agent to save costs on trips, to better use points, to save on insurance. So it's obviously sparking a lot of consumer interest. And look, this is Meta at the end of the day. It's a platform that has 3.6 billion daily active users. So it's going to cause a lot of attention. So it is going to shape up the market over the next few sessions, just to see whether these threats are real, whether this does bring about more of a disruptive risk, particularly to the financial services industry.
2: We'll continue watching those ripple effects. Sunny, thanks for getting us set up. Bloomberg Equity Strategist Sunny Bangia for us there. We have more ahead on the Asia trade. This is Bloomberg.

0: This week, leaders from the world's two largest economies will come together in Washington, D.C., with geopolitical stability and the future of global trade on the line.
1: We'll be talking with presidency about a lot of different things. More than anything else, we'll be trade.
0: Trust Bloomberg to go beyond the headlines with on-the-ground reporting, expert analysis, and real-time market reaction leading up to the summit on September 24th. 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
2: Let's take you to live pictures from the UN General Assembly in New York. You can see right there Prime Minister Sanae Takaichi of Japan is speaking. Let's listen in.
3: A thing of the past.
4: The distribution of goods is stagnating.
3: People across the world are suffering from high costs of living. Progress towards development goals is not on track, and human rights issues are rising in various places around the world. Against this backdrop, has the United Nations, now 80 years old, since its foundation, been failing to fulfill its role in promoting peace and stability around the world? We are even hearing such concerns today. Madam President, despite these concerns, the United Nations has never been more important than it is today in bringing about peace and stability to the world and enabling the international community to overcome new challenges and prosper. Japan will continue to fulfill its significant responsibilities towards the United Nations, and I am here today to express that resolve. This year marks the 70th anniversary of Japan's accession to the United Nations. In this milestone year, I would first like to address how Japan has been tackling the challenges facing the international community, working hand in hand with the United Nations. Then, together with you all, I would like to take this opportunity to revisit the role of the United Nations in the international community. Madam President, first, let us turn our attention to escalating international tensions. The situation in the Middle East has been growing increasingly tense, and free and safe navigation is increasingly under challenge in the Strait of Hormuz, which is an international public good. Japan, in cooperation with the international community, has been continuing to engage in diplomatic efforts with a view to achieving an early de-escalation of the situation across the Middle East. Furthermore, supply concerns regarding fuel, chemical products, and medical supplies are causing significant impact on people's lives and business operations due to disruptions in the supply of fertilizers. The risk of food crisis is mounting, with Africa and Asia being hit particularly hard. For many years, we have engaged in dynamic trade in the free and open seas, spanning the Pacific Ocean to the Indian Ocean, and together we have built a strong and prosperous region. This holds true also in the Atlantic Ocean and Mediterranean Sea. We wish to extend this to Africa as well, to turn it into a main artery for growth and prosperity. To that end, exactly 10 years ago, former Prime Minister Abe Shinzo advocated a free and open Indo-Pacific, FOIP, at the Tokyo International Conference on African Development, TICAD, held in Kenya. However, due to the recent intensification of geopolitical tensions, free trade has been hampered, and stable energy supplies and supply chains in general have been disrupted. Amid this situation, in May this year, I announced the updated Free and Open Indo-Pacific FOIP. There, I appealed that it is essential for countries to acquire the capabilities to freely determine their own futures and resilience across economic, social, and security domains. Japan places particular emphasis on following three pillars that embody this idea. First, Japan is engaged in strengthening the resilience of supply chains for energy and critical minerals.
5: For global energy security, it is crucial to ensure free and transparent energy trade, engage in international coordination on strengthening oil stockpiling, and enhance collaboration between producing and consuming countries. Japan has also launched the Partnership on Wide Energy Resources Resilience Asia, Power Asia, to strengthen energy and resource supply resilience in Asia, and has been promoting cooperation in areas such as stockpiling capacity development and credit provision. Furthermore, Japan is currently formulating a comprehensive cooperation plan aimed at strengthening the economic and energy resilience of Gulf countries in the Middle East. Through this initiative, we will work to further strengthen the collaboration between the Asia-Pacific region, including Japan, and the Gulf countries to ensure a stable global energy supply. Moreover, concerns about arbitrary export restrictions are growing throughout the international community. Japan is proposing a vision for strengthening supply chains, which encompasses not only the development of alternative supply chains, supply sources, but also the enhancement of countries' ability to respond to supply disruptions, in particular in the field of critical minerals. One example is the Resilient and Inclusive Supply Chain Enhancement Partnership, RISE. Under this initiative, we are cooperating with countries that produce critical minerals to enable them to play a greater role in mining, refining, and processing. In June, we established RISE Plus. Under the World Bank Group, AM pledged a contribution of $20 million to help develop the infrastructure essential for critical minerals production. Second, Japan is devoted to enhancing cooperation towards peace and stability. Since the end of the Second World War, Japan has consistently and seriously pursued efforts towards nuclear disarmament and non-proliferation. At the very heart of our aspiration for a world without nuclear weapons lies the earnest plea of the hibakusha. The catastrophic consequences of nuclear weapons must never be repeated. It is Japan's mission, as the only country to have ever suffered atomic bombings during war, to lead the efforts of the international community towards a world without nuclear weapons. Japan strongly calls for solidarity within the international community to maintain and strengthen the Nuclear Non-Proliferation Treaty, NPT, regime, to which both nuclear weapon states and non-nuclear weapon states are parties. Further, Japan will persistently advance realistic and practical efforts, including enhancing the transparency of nuclear forces and promoting a deeper understanding of the realities of atomic bombings. The situations in Ukraine and North Korea have reminded the world of growing risks and threats posed by nuclear weapons. There are also concerns regarding the proliferation of nuclear and missile-related technologies through the strengthening of military cooperation between Russia and North Korea. The security of the Indo-Pacific and Euro-Atlantic is inseparable. The advancement of North Korea's nuclear and missile programs, as well as its use of malicious cyber activities, including cryptocurrency thefts as source of funding, are clear violations of relevant Security Council resolutions and pose a serious threat to international peace and security. The full implementation of Security Council resolutions under the principle of the complete denuclearization of North Korea is essential. Moreover, the issue of abductions by North Korea is an ongoing matter with lives at stake. The abductees are still denied their freedoms, and their families continue to suffer. This is a matter of grave concern not only for Japan, but for the international community. As the abductees and their families are aging, the abductions issue must be resolved immediately. For the sake of the future of both Japan and North Korea, I am prepared to engage in dialogue and take concrete action to establish a mutually fruitful relationship in accordance with the Japan DPRK Pyongyang Declaration. Third, Japan will continue to contribute to the maintenance and development of a free and open international order based on the rule of law. Any attempts to unilaterally change the status quo by force or coercion are contrary to the principles enshrined in the Charter of the United Nations and must never be tolerated anywhere in the world. Russia's aggression against Ukraine is the most obvious example. A permanent member of the Security Council, which is with a special responsibility for international peace and security, has initiated an act of aggression against another country and has vetoed Security Council resolutions concerning its own actions. In this current situation, it must be said that the Security Council is not functioning for international peace.
2: Japan's Prime Minister Sanae Takaichi there speaking at the UN General Assembly in New York. She emphasized the need to keep the resilience of supply chains, especially when it comes to critical minerals, not to mention the role of the United Nations in the freedom of navigation at the Strait of Hormuz. She reminded the general public that this is a milestone year for Japan's accession to the United Nations, 70th year anniversary, coming at a crucial time when the relationship with China is strained. She actually talked about critical minerals. China has restricted rare earth supplies to Tokyo late last year. We know that Prime Minister Takaichi has also met with President Trump on the sidelines of the United Nations just ahead of his meeting with President Xi Jinping later this week in Washington. We'll have plenty more to come on the Asia Trade. This is Bloomberg.
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0: 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Context changes everything.
1: Of course, for today, it's also about the AI trade, Sherry. Following on from that enthusiasm after Meta's Muse was really well received, we're of course seeing how Korea futures are indicating to a market that's going to climb sharply higher, following on from the Nasdaq 100's record overnight, the first we've seen since the month of June. The chip makers really did the heavy lifting, but on the flip side of that trade, we saw the financials really underperforming, including companies that might bear the brunt of this revisioning when it comes to what consumers actually use in terms of products, that consumer inertia, so to speak. Of course, it was also about the geopolitical ripple effects as we've seen those US-Iran talks play out in the US. That's also helping to keep the oil prices. You're seeing WTI further below the 90 handle. Brent was also below 100. And this is also thanks in part to what we're hearing, potentially the Saudis resuming pipeline in the east-west pipeline, those oil flows there. Sherry?
2: Yeah, I mean, April, we heard even from President Trump on the sidelines of the UN General Assembly talking about the conversations with Iran, 3 hours long, and that they were actually very good, very productive. But at the same time, he used the speech to the UN General Assembly to actually threaten Iran with annihilation again. So the negotiating positions remain quite far apart. Not surprising, we do have, as you mentioned, Brent falling right now, but still about 60% plus gains year to date. President Trump also talking about artificial intelligence. Avril, you talked about the AI trade. Well, he's rejecting any international AI guardrails. Plenty of conversations right now in New York, also in Washington. In Washington, we are expecting President Trump to finally meet with President Xi Jinping on Thursday. Trade will be a key focus of that summit. And ahead of that meeting, top U.S. negotiators are already signaling that rare earth flows remain a sticking point and could limit any extension of the tariff truce. Sources now saying that China is hoping to use additional rare earth export licenses as a bargaining chip. Let's get more on this with Ashley Zamot Forbes, non-resident fellow at the Baker Institute. She's also former deputy director for batteries and critical minerals at the U.S. Department of Energy. Ashley, really good to get your time. So what would actually need to happen at these conversations between President Trump and President Xi to be able to say that we had some sort of success when it comes to reestablishing relations, reconnecting, and perhaps easing some of those tensions that we've seen around trade and supply chains?
3: Yes, thank you so much for having me, Sherry. I think it's exactly right that these discussions are very much coming down to rare earths and more broadly critical minerals playing a pivotal role in trade negotiations. I think that's why we've seen many of the discussions pushed to Thursday's trade summit. What would need to happen in order to feel like we have some momentum and some success? Personally, I would love to see a real process around which those volumes could flow out of China with reliability. There have been reports, even though an export process was agreed to, that, you know, volumes are not necessarily showing up in the quantum and on the timeline which was agreed. And so I think success would look like further defining that timeline, really where the guardrails are and how the materials can be used. So which industries?
2: I mean, Ashley, you've argued that the U.S. cannot simply just replace those imports coming from China. What parts of the supply chain can America mitigate for, and where are we seeing the biggest shortages?
3: Yes. So I think we've seen some really strong progress out of the US as well as its allies around deploying capital across that value chain. Unfortunately, there's not a silver bullet here. So it's not just, fund one mine and all of a sudden the rare earth problem or the critical mineral problem goes away. Particularly in regards to permanent magnets, you need to fund mines, you need to fund separation capability, you need to fund metallization, and then you start on the very hard IP intensive kind of trade secret protected process of scaling magnet manufacturing. Importantly, Japan and Germany both have very strong magnet manufacturing capability. We have seen the recent transaction with Vacuumschmelze coming into more of a vertically integrated structure within the US. And so, very encouraged by these steps. However, I certainly would not call the supply chains secure at this juncture. There is additional investment that needs to be made. And certainly, it's not something that's going to happen overnight. It's also not something that's going to happen in a silo.
2: Ashley, to your point, Prime Minister Takaichi of Japan speaking right now at the UN General Assembly, talking about some of those issues, including critical minerals and the importance of it and the importance of the international community to come together on that issue. But Ashley, I gotta say, I mean, this whole issue of critical minerals and some of those materials, especially that go into components around artificial intelligence, huge right now because we continue to see the boom, the infrastructure build out. What does the U.S. have to do in order to solve the critical minerals problem at a time when we also have just booming demand around AI?
3: Yes. So in regards to AI, it is actually more of a copper story than anything else, which is why oftentimes when people are talking about solving the critical minerals problem, it becomes very challenging because, based on US definitions, there are 60 different critical minerals. So if you're talking about permanent magnets, which are also very relevant to AI and data center processes, as well as electronics writ large, it is the rare earth suite of materials, which we have talked about, kind of the steps in that value chain. In regards to supplying copper, the US has two active copper smelters. Again, I do not think you should look at the US in a vacuum in regards to copper supply. However, there has been significant Chinese overcapacitization of copper smelters and refiners, such that merchant smelters globally have really been extremely economically challenged, and many have gone out of business, really concentrating that capacity in China. So getting access to refined copper will really be a governor on the ability to build out grids and data centers.
2: When it comes to trying to support those industries, how much does it depend on deploying government funds and trying to make those commercial viable as well so private companies will get involved? Where's that fine balance? I know that you've also overseen some of these deployments.
3: Yes. So there is no perfect answer here. I think when it comes to government capital, you want to try within each specific market. And again, there are 60 different critical mineral markets. You want to try to identify where that fulcrum point is that allows government capital to have a multiplication effect, and de-risk a project such that private capital can then crowd in. That sounds really straightforward. It's not, particularly in regards to niche materials. So I describe niche materials as rare earths, as materials that go into things like semiconductors. So for example, gallium and germanium. These types of materials are extremely challenged from a unit economics perspective. And so just putting in place increase one government investment won't necessarily de-risk that project or that market. I like the approach that the U.S. government has taken recently around leveraging several different financing tools to best de-risk a project and allow it to have a kind of a commercial lifespan and for private capital to crowd in. But no two deals will look alike.
2: Ashley Zumwalt Forbes, good to have you with us, former U.S. Department of Energy Deputy Director for Batteries and Critical Minerals and also non-resident fellow at Baker Institute. Avril?
1: Sherry, in the meantime, let's take a look at how KMA is faring. Korean futures pointing to sharp gains at the open after Hynix ADRs already performed really well, following on from some positive sound bites from the SK Hynix executives on solid demand coming through still. And of course, this is all following on from the late fade that we saw in yesterday's session in South Korea. We are seeing also the Korean won continuing to gain ground today. Now, oil's drop has been helpful given the geopolitical developments. That's also taking down some of the cross asset risk from weak bond markets. Let's get more on the trading setup for Korea with Bloomberg's Anthony Stevens. So, Anthony, what are we seeing in Korea for today?
4: Yeah, there was a feeling yesterday in Korea that the market got a little bit robbed on the upside. We had a late fade, as oil ticked up. The Korean won, though, did kind of cushion the downside. Very strong move in the Korean won. So in U.S. dollar terms, not so bad. Today sets up a little bit more unanimously positive. We have a lot of positive leads going into today. So all forms of memory traded very strongly in the overnight session. We had an upgrade in SanDisk from a local U.S. house that saw that stock up 7%. So the street continues to build out this bullish thesis on memory. And obviously now we do have this agentic AI kicker to that trade. So you saw Hynix ADRs trade quite well. The premium of that ADR is so consistently strong. And we continue to see bullishness out of the Korean won as well as the analyst community starts to turn there. So it's interesting that from a macro picture and from a flow picture, the picture is supportive. We also might get some geopolitical assistance. We did have the Korean leadership speaking at the UN, looking a little bit more kind of conciliatory towards the North Koreans. We also do have the pullback in oil. So from a geopolitical picture, there is a little bit of support as well. So the big concern here is the incremental seller, and that's been the foreigners, right? So today we need to watch whether the foreigners continue to sell in Korea to take profits in this market and cap it, or do they let it go and we can retrace back to those new highs. Bear in mind, Korean volatility has been crashing back lower, so this market is becoming a little bit more sedate these days.
1: Yeah, it's interesting because quarter-to-day, month-to-day, week-to-day, we're still seeing foreign selling. But to your point about the stocks being okay, Korean won rallying, bonds, they are the weakling, and they are weak as is with anywhere else. What is next for the bond markets, and does that matter for the stock market rally?
4: Yeah, it's been interesting to see correlation between short-end yields and equities just pretty much collapse, right? There is almost nothing of note, no signal from one market to the other. And that's interesting in the context of a market that's increasingly looking to pick spots at these high yield levels. So we're seeing, for example, buying in municipal bonds. We had some coverage about large ETF inflows into municipal bonds. We continue to see the U.S. Treasury market auctions trade weak, but continue to see analysts talk about buying these yield levels. So in terms of the demand for yield, it's definitely there, but it looks like investors are very selective about it. And in that context, it's interesting to note that SoftBank, even though Japan's off, is managing to kind of really get some demand around its own junk bonds. And that speaks to some very tight credit spreads across the board. So US IG, US high yield are all quite tight. So in terms of the read-through of higher yields into equities, the tight spread environment is really constraining any kind of read-through. For now, corporate profit

0: focus of the equity market, they feel like the growth in the tech trade can really outweigh any yield move.
1: Anthony, amazing. Thank you so much. Our Bloomberg Markets reporter, Anthony Stevens. More ahead on the Asia trade. This is Bloomberg.

0: This is Bloomberg.
1: Take a look at the market setup for the market opens in Australia. Not a lot of movement when it comes to the Australian dollar. There wasn't a lot of movement on the greenback on the other side as well. I mean, we saw it pretty flat. We are seeing lower oil prices. Also, that optimism around the Iran diplomacy sort of fading a little bit. You can see that right there, the Aussie holding at 71. Do watch out for the bond markets because we had a little bit of support. Same for the Treasury space. And also now Commonwealth Bank of Australia saying that perhaps when it comes to Australian yields, we're near the peak already. Futures pointing slightly higher. And one stock that I'll be watching today, Qantas, betting big on ultra-long haul flights as it seeks to overcome what it describes as Australia's tyranny of distance. CEO Vanessa Hudson spoke to us in New York as she announced plans for nonstop flights beginning in 2028.
2: So Qantas is buying 12 A350-1000 ULR aircraft. They're specifically configured to be able to fly long distance. And so October next year, we'll be flying from Sydney to London direct. And not long after that, at early 2028, we're going to be flying from Sydney to New York direct. And so this is actually the first time really in Qantas' history that we are breaking the tyranny of distance. Australia can be, I think, for many people, a long way away. So here's a flight. You don't have to stop. You don't have to transit. You can get there directly.
3: The tyranny of distance, I like that. How comfortable is that distance going to be?
2: It's going to be incredibly comfortable. So this is the opportunity that we have had to design the customer, in-flight customer experience from the ground up. So whether you're in first class, business class, premium economy or economy, we've got well-being zones. We've actually also worked with Charles Perkins, which is a unit of Sydney University, to really study long distance flying and study also the impact of flying and jet lag. And so we've designed not just the comfort in the seat, but the actual in-cabin experience from when you eat, what you eat, but also the lighting. Because lighting and the circadian rhythm, which is a part of what Charles Perkins has helped us understand, is an incredibly important part of how you manage jet lag. Mm-hmm. And the studies that we've been doing have been over a decade. So this is not something that's just occurred in a short term. And we can see that it has had a really big impact on customer comfort.
3: Well, with regards to that comfort, I clearly understand why a business class or first class ticket holder would be willing to endure this. Mm-hmm. On the economy side, what is going to be offered to those folks, not only just to make it comfortable, but also from an economical standpoint, to make it actually worth their while as opposed to just doing a connecting flight?
2: Well, I think the one thing that is really important that sits behind the whole concept behind this ultra long range is that we're currently doing it. So this is not a leap of faith from a customer or an economic perspective. We launched Perth-London services more than 5 years ago now. And that service is absolutely the highest performing commercial route that we've got in our network, but it's also the highest customer satisfaction in our network in every cabin. And so we actually know that there is a segment of our customer base that wants to get there direct. Mm.

0: doesn't want to stop in the midpoint, and they're actually prepared to pay a premium for that.
1: Qantas CEO Vanessa Hudson speaking with Bloomberg's Romain Bostic. 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We're also tracking some other stories surrounding artificial intelligence. OpenAI says it'll allow outside groups to assess its AI models during training, testing and deployment. The change expands independent safety reviews beyond the pre-launch checks the company has typically relied on. The ChatGPT maker's announcement comes after CEO Sam Altman backed industry calls to slow the pace of AI development and strengthen safety measures. Anthropic has unveiled a new AI model, Claude Opus 5.5. The company says it delivers performance similar to its more advanced Fable 5.1 offering at a significantly lower cost. The release comes as the AI startup prepares for a public listing and looks to gain ground against rivals, including OpenAI and Google. China has opened a probe into data security at DeepSeek and Moonshot AI following Anthropic's accusations that the companies had been routing sensitive data through its Claude models. According to a report by The Information, Beijing officials are interviewing the company's employees to determine the severity of any breaches. The Chinese government is reportedly concerned that sensitive data may have been exposed. And coming up later today, we'll speak with Hong Kong Financial Secretary Paul Chan on the city's growth outlook and the race to build a tech hub near mainland China. We have more ahead on the Asia trade. This is Bloomberg.

0: Single stock leverage ETF products have erased about $7.5 billion in investor wealth across Asia this year, according to new Bloomberg Intelligence analysis. The biggest losses came from funds tied to SK Hynix and Samsung, with poor timing rather than fund performance accounting for much of the damage. Bloomberg Intelligence senior ETF analyst Rebecca Sin joins us with more. So, Rebecca, it really is interesting times because the AI trade seems to be making a comeback, including Korea. So it makes you wonder how far back in the rear view mirror the June-July plunge was. In that context, what lessons should investors take from this? And talk to us about how investors managed to lose billions when the ETF itself doubled.
1: So it's mainly poor market timing. Buy high and sell low. So as you mentioned, the fund itself is up more than 100%. And so if we look at the stocks alone, SK Hynix and Samsung Electronics are both up more than 100%, but the fund is down. And so if we look across the market and across all of the ETFs in Asia Pacific, what we found is that for single stocks leveraged in ETFs, they lost on average $266 million per fund. And so across 28 ETFs, these were the ones that lost the most, the single stock names. And those were mainly led by Samsung Electronics and SK Hynix. And if we look across this, roughly 99% of the losses came from those two names alone. And so our analysis showed that they lost year-to-date $7.5 billion. And what we learned from this is you really can't time the market. So if we look at Korea, for instance, Korea, many of the investors wanted leverage and inverse products, mainly leverage on these two names. And so the Korean ETF issuers launched these products at the peak of the AI bubble, so in May and June. Mm. And what ended up happening was that they launched it, and it was mainly poor timing, poor market timing. And so as a result of this, a lot of investors got in at the high of this. And as a result, over summer, as you may recall, there was the AI bubble, the market had cooled down. And so a lot of investors were burned as a result of this. So if we look at the underlying stock as well, SK Hynix is up 173% year to date, while, for instance, CSOP's 2x leverage ETF is up only 101% year to date. And so the main thing is across leverage and inverse, you really do need to monitor the volatility on the single stocks. And so that's why we recommend index-based funds. If we look across performance, index-based funds, even across leverage and inverse, tend to perform a little bit better. So across, even looking at Korea, for instance, on average, the funds returned $3.3 billion versus loss of $6 billion. So
0: Rebecca,
1: really need to diversify.
0: It's really interesting, the analysis you've done. Thank you so much. We have to leave it there for now, unfortunately, but we are also watching out for how the AI trade plays out in the Asia session. This is

This is the Asia Trade. We're counting down to Asia's major market opens. After risk rally in the overnight session, April, we actually had the Philadelphia Semiconductor